0: talks on Iran are digging in with no sign of a return to diplomacy as renewed fighting continues for a second week. President Donald Trump is threatening fresh strikes on Iranian infrastructure if shipping in the Strait of Hormuz is targeted. Iran warning if it cannot sell its oil, no one will, and that regional security can't be guaranteed. A controversial move as Washington presses Tehran to give up its nuclear ambitions. The U.S. and Saudi Arabia signed an agreement allowing the kingdom to build civilian nuclear reactors using American technology and enriched uranium. We examine the U.S.'s strategy, potential implications for the Middle East, and global nuclear nonproliferation efforts.
1: I'm Anil Gay. China calls on the U.S. to respect its core interests and uphold the One China principle as top diplomats from both sides meet to ease tensions ahead of President Xi Jinping's expected visit to Washington in September. Beijing also asking Manila to stop what it calls maritime provocations, while the Philippines lodges a strong protest over recent confrontations in the South China Sea and an AI video it describes as deeply offensive.
2: I'm Elizabeth Neal with your business news. A growing tech rivalry between the U.S. and China. A White House official accuses Chinese company Moonshot AI of using Anthropic's technology without permission to build its latest model, the Kimi K3. The Chinese embassy in Washington dismisses the allegations as entirely unfounded, saying some in the U.S. should stop discrediting China's achievements. Plus, big tech earnings highlight the race to dominate artificial intelligence. Tesla's profits miss expectations as it doubles down on robotics and AI, while Google parent Alphabet burns through cash even as it posts strong revenue growth driven by its cloud business.
0: And coming up, Singapore Prime Minister Lawrence Wong unveils his new cabinet, balancing fresh faces with experienced hands. The changes include new appointments, promotions, and a renamed Energy, Trade and Industry Ministry. A fresh threat's raising the stakes in the U.S.-Iran war, while concerns intensify about nuclear proliferation in the Middle East.
1: President Trump is vowing to strike an Iranian bridge or power plant each time Iran shoots at a ship in the Strait of Hormuz. Now, while his administration is trying to curb Iran's nuclear ambitions, the U.S. has just signed a nuclear deal with Saudi Arabia. Well, Mr. Trump attended the ceremony for the return of four U.S. soldiers killed in the war, taking the total to 18 since hostilities started in February. Iran says it's lost more than 50 civilians since late last month. The president claims Iran is getting hit so hard it wants to make a deal.
3: But I say they're not ready to make a deal. Because every time they make a deal, they want to change it and everything. They're not ready. They'll be ready very soon.
0: Iran countered the president's threats with an equal measure. Foreign Minister Abbas Araghchi warning that it'll be an eye for an eye. The Iranians claim that Mr. Trump's threat against a suspected underground nuclear site at Pickaxe Mountain is an excuse for more attacks.
1: The U.S. military launched a 12 straight night of strikes on Iran. Now, this is speculation mounts on Iran's ability to retaliate. Reuters is reporting the U.S. intelligence community is investigating if Russia is helping Iran to target the CIA. It cited this attack in March on the U.S. embassy in the Saudi capital, Riyadh, where a CIA station is located. Well, Kate Fisher is on the story for CNA. She tells us what President Trump is trying to achieve with the brinkmanship in threats against Iran.
4: Well, ultimately, I think he wants this over and done with. It is deeply unpopular here in the United States, especially on a day like today here, where he received the bodies of fallen American soldiers back into the US. News stories like that are just the kind of thing he doesn't want to have here in the United States, as well as the price of energy. When people go to fill up their car, it is costing more and more again. Those gas prices are rising up as this conflict goes on. They are now into their 12th consecutive night of US strikes on Iran. And Donald Trump is really looking to have some sort of victory that he can say to the American people, look, it was all worthwhile. Now we have this. And at the moment, he is struggling to get that. This extra military pressure is an attempt to either get the Iranians to capitulate or force the kind of hardline faction within Iran back to the negotiating table. But 12 nights in, neither of those things have happened.
0: As Washington ramps up pressure on Tehran to return to talks and to abandon its nuclear ambitions, it's also making a controversial move elsewhere in the region. The U.S.'s landmark nuclear deal with Saudi Arabia will allow the Gulf Kingdom to build nuclear reactors using American technology and to enrich uranium. Now, here's what we know so far. The U.S. Department of Energy says the, quote, peaceful nuclear cooperation agreement will last 30 years. And under the deal, U.S. companies will build a uranium enrichment facility in Saudi Arabia, while Washington will have oversight and influence over the nuclear program. The Trump administration says the partnership will expand U.S. nuclear technology exports that create high-paying American jobs, strengthen energy and national security, as well as deepen ties with Saudi Arabia. Energy Secretary Chris Wright said a bilateral safeguards agreement has been signed as part of the deal, upholding what he called the highest standards of nuclear safety and nonproliferation. Well, despite being the world's largest oil exporter, Saudi officials have long argued that a civilian nuclear program is needed to help meet its energy needs and free up more oil for export. The kingdom insists its intentions are peaceful. But in 2018, Crown Prince Mohammed bin Salman said if Iran were to ever develop a nuclear weapon, Saudi Arabia would do the same. Now, the agreement will be submitted to Congress in the coming days for review. And the policy shift has already alarmed several lawmakers who oppose the spread of nuclear technology in the Middle East.
5: The big picture and the long-term picture is that the United States is currently fighting a war. One of the reasons that started the war is that just across the Gulf, Iran has insisted on their right to enrich uranium. So I suppose there is a bit of an inconsistency in the U.S. approach to being willing to fight a war over the point of uranium enrichment on one side, and on the other side, being willing, at least in theory, to hand over that technology if it deems it appropriate in the course of implementing this deal.
0: While the deal relates to civilian nuclear energy and not weapons, critics fear it could increase the risk of nuclear proliferation. Only 9 countries are known to have nuclear weapons, including the U.S., Russia, China, North Korea, and Israel. China's top diplomat Wang Yi is urging Washington to respect Beijing's core interests and avoid actions that Beijing says are negative and damaging to ties between the two countries.
1: He made the comments during a meeting with his American counterpart Marco Rubio on the sidelines of the ASEAN foreign ministers meeting.
0: Mr. Wang called on Washington to uphold the One China principle and properly manage difference and address what Beijing says are legitimate concerns. Now, he described this year as a pivotal one for U.S.-China relations, pointing to the meeting between Presidents Donald Trump and Xi Jinping in May as setting the course for strategic stability between both sides.
1: The talks come a week after Mr. Trump accused Beijing of interfering in the 2020 U.S. presidential election. Mr. Rubio said he did not raise those allegations during the meeting. He added the two sides discussed trade, efforts to counter the fentanyl trade, Taiwan, and President Xi Jinping's upcoming visit to the U.S.
0: Mr. Rubio also thanked Beijing for what he described as cooperation over Iran, including China's opposition to restrictions on shipping through the Strait of Hormuz.
6: I think the Chinese, and I'll let them tell you, but I don't think they're big fans of what Iran is trying to do in the Straits. In fact, they've said so publicly that they oppose tolling or any sort of restraint on freedom of navigation in the Straits.
1: China's foreign minister has also held talks with his Philippine counterpart at the regional meeting in Manila. Now, the meeting follows a fresh exchange of diplomatic protests over a recent incident in the South China Sea. Philippine Foreign Affairs Secretary Maria Teresa Lazaro condemned what she described as China's unacceptable actions against Filipino fishermen. She added both sides agreed on the need to keep communication channels open to better manage tensions in the disputed waters. Mr. Wang, meantime, lodged a complaint over Beijing, what Beijing described as Philippine personnel's egregious act of ramming Chinese vessels. He said China-Philippines relations are at a crossroads and urged Manila to make what he called a rational choice. The latest scuffle took place on Monday in the Second Thomas Shoal. Manila said a Philippine Navy serviceman was struck on the head during the incident, while Beijing accused the Philippine crew of provoking the clash. China claims sovereignty over almost the entire South China Sea, despite an international tribunal ruling that its so-called nine-dash line has no legal basis, a decision Beijing rejects. Overlapping territorial claims is widely expected to be a topic of discussion as ASEAN foreign ministers hold talks with its plus three members, China, Japan and South Korea. Tokyo yesterday voiced its concerns over China's increasingly aggressive actions in the region. It also has a long-running dispute over Japan-controlled islands, which Beijing also claims.
0: One expert we spoke to earlier weighed in on ASEAN's strong support for freedom of navigation and why negotiations on a South China Sea Code of Conduct have been moving so slowly.
7: The factors causing the problems in the South China Sea are not of ASEAN's creation. And so ASEAN is, as it were, caught up in events rather than controlling them. And I think the second part of it is that at this point, you cannot expect that China is going to make very much in the way of concessions with respect to its claims in the South China Sea. And progress on the code of conduct is proving to be extremely slow. But I think the important thing to focus on here is, and this is a point that was made by your reporter in Manila, that ASEAN retains very considerable convening power. ASEAN is in some respects a model for how regional groups should get themselves involved in matters of global significance. And here, ASEAN, I think, is playing a very careful and very clever role in mediating its way between the United States and China. And for those who, in the West particularly, like to criticize ASEAN as a talk fest or something like that, I'd have to say that it is an extremely successful talk fest because it's been able to maintain its own peace and contribute to regional security for the best part of 60 years. That's a very great achievement.
0: To your point of the progress on South China Sea Code of Conduct being slow, despite the clash just days earlier, the Philippines and China reaffirmed their commitment to conclude that Code of Conduct this year. But when the confrontation is becoming more frequent, is that deadline still realistic?
7: Look, I don't think it is. While ever we've got people resorting to batons to conduct their conversations, it's pretty hard to think that they're going to come to an agreement that they need to sign with a pen. I think the negotiations will continue. And the role, again, as I say, that ASEAN will play here, I think, is very substantial. Because China's diplomatic tactic, I think, is to maintain as constructive a relationship with ASEAN as a whole as it possibly can, because it is capitalizing on America's relative withdrawal from engagement with Southeast Asia. And so for that reason alone, China, I think, will play a very careful hand in its negotiations with the Philippines. But I don't myself expect that there'll be a great amount of progress while ever the two sides are prepared to play a fairly assertive, indeed aggressive role between their coast guards in the South China Sea itself.
2: Still ahead, a look at the growing AI rivalry between the U.S. and China as Washington accuses Chinese startup Moonshot AI of copying Anthropic's most advanced model to build its own chatbot. Plus, South Korea's economy grows faster than expected, powered by a semiconductor export boom. Let's take a closer look at how the chip industry is helping to keep the economy on track.
8: In the Philippines, one in three kids will be bullied.
9: We're still known as the bullying capital.
10: Bullying is all about power over another.
11: Kung hindi ikaw yung predator, ikaw yung magiging prey.
8: Why is bullying a pervasive problem in the Philippines? And what can be done about it?
12: Napakasakit po bilang isang ina na binuo, nubuli yung anak mo sa eskwela.
8: Insight tonight on CNA.
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15: Meet me there. Love your sayang. She's trying to spice up our marriage.
13: Meet Me There returns to places that have shaped lives and relationships. Take a heartfelt journey across Singapore and uncover cherished memories, enduring bonds, and the stories that connect us.
16: Oh my God! Oh, she's really there!
13: Meet Kan Lekan, Singapore's first deaf natural science illustrator and conservation photographer, whose extraordinary journey proves that passion and determination know no boundaries. This August on CNA.
17: The world has entered a new energy race, and nations are scrambling to secure the fuel to power it.
18: Uranium is really the crux of nuclear energy.
19: Global demand for uranium is expected to double between now and 2040.
17: As the race for uranium accelerates, countries are seeking new alternatives.
20: The thorium project in China is the very first thorium reactor to enter the experimental stage.
17: Meanwhile, a pursuit to unlock energy from the same reaction that powers the sun, nuclear fusion.
21: Did I just see a fusion reaction take place?
17: And what if nuclear's next fuel source is not even on Earth?
22: The amount of helium-3 in the moon is massive. We are looking at millions of tons.
23: It's the ultimate unlimited fuel for clean energy.
17: Watch The Nuclear Option on demand at cna.asia.
2: Well, the Trump administration is pushing back against China's latest AI model. A White House official says the Kimi K3 improperly used American AI models and NVIDIA's advanced chips in training. Michael Crazier says Moonshot AI acquired NVIDIA's servers and access chips in Thailand, likely to train its AI models, adding that it violated U.S. export control rules by doing so. And he said Moonshot distilled ore that's illegally used Anthropic's Fable to develop its K3 model. A Chinese embassy in Washington says the comments are entirely unfounded, adding that individuals in the U.S. should stop discrediting China's AI achievements. The allegations come after a week of hype and debate since a Chinese startup launched Kimi K3. The powerful model has abilities rivaling Anthropic's Claude and OpenAI's ChatGPT. CNA Sarah Caldy looks at how it's shifting the balance of the global tech race.
24: Moonshot AI's Kimi K3 is the latest Chinese offering, seen as a credible challenge to America's dominance in AI models. Its edge comes from a combination of strong performance and lower costs. The company said its product is only behind Anthropic's top-tier Claude Fable 5 and OpenAI's GPT 5.6 Sol, a claim supported by independent research. Kimi K3 is also larger than flagship models launched by other Chinese AI firms such as Zippo AI and DeepSeek. So here's how Moonshot AI's latest release stacks up against its U.S. counterparts. Artificial analysis says Kimi K3 costs an average of 95 U.S. cents per task. That's almost a third less than Fable 5, with a price tag of $2.75. And it's still cheaper than GPT 5.6 Sol, which costs more than a dollar per task. Chinese firms such as Moonshot AI have had to work around U.S. semiconductor restrictions. That's led them to build competitive models requiring less computing power and hence lower costs. The more affordable price tag could encourage more businesses to use this model, making it harder for American AI leaders to compete. Unlike Claude and ChatGPT, Kimi K3 is an open-weight model. In fact, it's the world's largest, so it can be downloaded and run and customized by users. That's especially attractive to organizations with strict privacy and security requirements. This latest offering is narrowing the perceived gap between Chinese and American AI models. Experts say China's AI developers are still behind the U.S. leaders, but are catching up

faster than many expected. And the increased competition is coming at a tricky time for Anthropic and OpenAI. They're under pressure to demonstrate sustainable revenue as they prepare for

rails in what was supposed to be an isolated testing environment known as a sandbox. Basically, instead of answering a standard question testing its hacking skills, the system used, quote, extreme lengths to obtain the answer by getting inside another AI firm that's Hugging Face. The incident has raised new concerns over AI's growing capabilities and whether current safeguards are enough as the technology becomes more powerful. In the meantime, NVIDIA's main chip rival, Advanced Micro Devices, has agreed to invest up to $5 billion in Anthropic. The cloud creator is also committed to buying tens of billions of dollars worth of AMD's AI server chips. Now, the deal will add 2 gigawatts of computing capacity to Anthropic, starting in the first half of next year. The agreement could strengthen AMD's foothold in a market that's dominated by NVIDIA. It's also the latest so-called circular deal in AI, which has sparked concern among industry watchers. Now, the move also gives Anthropic much-needed computing power amid popularity of its enterprise tools, such as Claude Code. Now, Anthropic has also struck agreements with Amazon, Google, and Broadcom. Samsung is expanding its premium device lineup, unveiling new foldable and AI-powered products as it seeks to maintain its lead in the high-end smartphone market. Now, the tech giant's flagship launch was a Galaxy Z Fold 8 Ultra. The premium device combines upgraded hardware with productivity-focused features, such as Samsung targets high-end consumers that are willing to pay for AI-enabled mobile computing. Samsung also refreshed the Galaxy Z Fold 8 with a wider design, a lighter build, and upgraded AI features, strengthening its appeal in the premium foldable segment. Galaxy Z Flip 8 also gets an upgrade with a larger, more functional cover display, improved cameras, and deeper AI integration, allowing users to complete more tasks without opening the phone. Samsung has also expanded its AI ecosystem with new smartwatches and a preview of AI-powered smart glasses. The broader lineup reinforces its strategy of using premium hardware and AI to stay ahead in the foldables market as competition heats up with Apple's anticipated foldable iPhone. Well, Samsung's latest product launch is giving a lift to its stock. We're seeing Samsung Electronics trade higher by about 3% there. SK Hynix also seeing some strong gains this morning of more than 4%. They're coming on expectations that stronger demand for on-device AI could support sales of advanced memory chips that are used in premium smartphones. So the renewed AI optimism driving the South Korean benchmark higher this morning. The KOSPI up 2.3%. The won is holding steady. The currency has been advancing to its strongest level in about 10 weeks against the greenback. Trade is widely expecting local firms to sell more U.S. dollars amid a more hawkish Bank of Korea. And the strong semiconductor exports has boosted South Korea's economy in the second quarter. Advanced estimates show that growth beat expectations on year at 3.7%. On quarter, the economy expanded 0.6%. That is also more than expected, although it is a sharp deceleration from the 1.8% recorded in the first quarter. But it adds to a run of strong economic growth numbers that has prompted repeated outlook upgrades. The chip boom has helped the economy offset lower construction investment, even in the face of a tightening cycle. The Bank of Korea hiked interest rates last week for the first time in more than 3 years. Inflation in the country is creeping up, while the Korean won has steadily depreciated. Over in Japan, we're seeing the yen rebound some from a four-decade low on prospects of faster interest rate hikes from the Bank of Japan. Yen still past 163 now. Coming in, speculation has intensified in recent weeks that authorities could intervene to support the currency. Meantime, we're seeing Japan's Nikkei 225 starting the trading day up by more than 1%, driven mainly by tech stocks on AI optimism. And a look at the rest of the region this morning as well. We've got the Australia's SX 200 up about 0.8%. It's boosted by energy stocks on higher oil prices amid Middle East tensions. New Zealand also up about 0.2 there as traders

0: focus on the latest earnings season in the US. And investors are getting their first look at whether big tech can justify its lofty valuations, with Alphabet and Tesla reporting second quarter earnings after the bell. Well, shares of the Google parent is falling in after hours trade amid investor concerns over further delays to its flagship AI model and a $15 billion increase in capital spending plans for this year. Alphabet has driven U.S. equities higher for much of the bull run over the last few years as investors bet heavily on AI-driven growth. But the latest results have investors reassessing whether its hefty AI spending can continue to deliver the growth needed to justify its valuation. In the meantime, Tesla missed profit forecasts for the first time in more than 2 years, despite record vehicle deliveries. It's a setback for the EV maker as it looks to spend more than $25 billion to build out new lines of business around robotics, autonomy, and AI. Tesla's earnings report lands in the midst of a steep decline in its stock price, which is down about 15% for the year. The carmaker has been trying to recover from years of declining EV deliveries amid competition from Chinese automakers. And next up on that tech calendar are Microsoft, Meta, Amazon and Apple. They are all set to release their numbers next week. We've got NVIDIA then bringing up the tail end of the Mag 7 earnings with results next month. Also to come on Asia First, New Delhi's on high alert as protesters rally over a string of exam scandals, demanding education reforms and political accountability.
1: The weather, brought to you by Trafalgar.

the land of the long white clouds. From Hobbiton, to sight you've only dreamed of. Tour New Zealand differently.

0: Good morning. Just past 8:30 here in Singapore. You're watching Asia First.
1: And here are the headlines we are following. The U.S. and Iran are digging in with no sign of a return to diplomacy as renewed fighting continues for a second week. Now, President Donald Trump is threatening fresh strikes on Iranian infrastructure if shipping in the Strait of Hormuz is targeted. Iran warning if it cannot sell its oil, no one will, and that regional security can't be guaranteed.
0: A controversial move as Washington presses Tehran to give up its nuclear ambitions. The U.S. and Saudi Arabia sign an agreement allowing the kingdom to build civilian nuclear reactors and enrich uranium using American technology.
1: China calls on the U.S. to respect its core interests and uphold the One China principle as top diplomats from both sides meet to ease relations ahead of President Xi Jinping's expected visit to Washington in September.
0: Beijing also asking Manila to stop what it calls maritime provocations, while the Philippines lodges a strong protest over recent confrontations in the South China Sea, and an AI video it describes as deeply offensive.
1: The heavy security has been deployed in New Delhi as more protesters from across the country gathered in India's capital.
0: The demanding education reforms and the resignation of the minister in charge over a series of exam scandals. Protesters are rallying around the Cockroach Janta Party, or CJP, a movement that emerged in May as an online satire to protest alleged failings in the education system, but has since drawn millions by broadening its appeal. The CJP vowed to press on until their demands are met, accusing authorities of cracking down on protesters.
2: 20th July, the way the police behaved, we have seen it all now. So the government really needs to get its act together, otherwise the youth of this country is going to take them down, and take them down very badly.
1: The police fired tear gas and used batons against protesters on Monday as they tried to stop a march on Parliament. The action injured more than 100 people and sparked the fallout of events. An opposition lawmakers led by Congress party's Rahul Gandhi launched a sit-in outside the Prime Minister's residence on Tuesday.
0: The mounting protest poses the biggest challenge to Prime Minister Narendra Modi in his third term, with demonstrations spreading to other cities like Mumbai, Bengaluru and Kolkata. Mr. Gandhi alleges there have been more than 150 exam paper leaks in the past 10 years under the Modi government. He said he fully supports the demands of students and reiterated the education minister must go.
3: Dharmendra Pradhan is a symbol, and the students have pain about how they have been treated. That symbol has to be removed. Out of respect to the students, that symbol has to be removed.
1: The Modi government has accused Mr. Gandhi of seeking political mileage rather than protecting students' interests. A federal minister visited an injured protester in hospital while maintaining the government remains open to a full debate in Parliament on the exam paper leak scandal.
4: Uski gahan charcha hogi na? Parliament mein charcha hogi. Detail mein hum charcha karne ke liye taiyar hain. Jab humne keh diya everything related to paper leak, we are ready to discuss on the forum of the parliament. We'll discuss.
0: Health Minister JP Nadda called for talks with CJP leaders in a bid to end the protests. But the CJP says the government should first make clear whether it intends to address their demands.
1: Activist Sana Wangchuk has been on a hunger strike for weeks in support of the youth movement. He said that he would end this fast if the government assured no action would be taken against students and youth who participated in the protest. Nia Punia reporting for CNA tells us more about efforts to end the protests and whether both sides are any closer to a compromise.
5: We heard from the spokespersons of the Cockroach Janata Party that another offer did come from the government to senior ministers in Mr. Modi's government, including a junior minister in his own office, in the Prime Minister's office, reportedly reached out to the Cockroach Janata Party, offering to meet them to hold talks. Now, this is the second time that this has happened. The first time was on Monday when that march to Parliament was planned and protesters had nearly reached the gate gates of the parliament before the police crackdown, as the Kokra Janata Party is describing it, began. And back then, the supporters, the spokesperson of the Kokra Janata Party had presented their demands to the senior minister, but no promises were made. This time around, the movement is saying that they're ready to hold talks with government representatives, but they will not be going to any minister's office or residence. They're asking representatives from Mr. Modi's party and government to come to Jantar Mantar, the public protest site where this movement has been concentrated over several days now. They're also saying if that's not possible, they're happy to meet them at a neutral venue. We don't know if the government is going to agree to that proposal. But what we have seen in the last 2 days, and this is important, is that the number of people at that protest site have swelled. On Monday, a march was planned, which is why you saw that massive show of strength. But following police action, reports of police brutality, more and more people have been showing up and staying put there. And that seems to be putting pressure on Prime Minister Narendra Modi's government, according to experts. The Kokra Janata Party now also claiming that its Instagram account has been blocked. The founder of the movement, Abhijit Dibke, is blaming the Prime Minister for this. We don't yet know whether this was ordered by the government or not. We'll have to wait and see. Many say that this is an attempt by the movement to try and dial up the pressure. We've also seen, of course, this big growth in the number of people at the site, like I was telling you. And in response, on Wednesday, we saw several metro stations in and around that that protest site being shut down by the government. And that's also being criticized by protesters.
1: Indian authorities say at least 30 people have died after days of monsoon flooding in the northeastern state of Assam.
0: About 100 others are missing. Forecasters have warned of more heavy rainfall and thunderstorms over the coming days.
1: Well, hundreds of thousands of people have been affected as a floodwater swept through towns and villages. Officials say some districts are experiencing flooding on a scale many residents have never seen before. Rescue crews are also battling landslides and damaged roads, making it difficult to reach some of the hardest-hit communities. The Brahmaputra River, one of the world's largest, has risen above the danger mark in several areas, forcing some residents to flee.
6: इस सलाब के आने की वजह से लोगों को काफी सारा नुकसान उठाना पड़ा। अब हमारी डिस्ट्रिक्ट एडमिनिस्ट्रेशन से ये अपील है कि इन लोगों की रिहैबिलिटेशन के लिए जो भी मुआवजात वगैरह हैं या किसी किस्म की जो प्रोटेक्शन देनी है।
0: There's also been widespread destruction in parts of Gujarat, Himachal Pradesh, Jammu and Kashmir. Many areas remain on high alert, with authorities urging residents to avoid unnecessary travel as the threat of flash flooding continues into next week.
1: And those scenes from India are a stark reminder of just how destructive extreme weather can be. And in fact, in China, people are taking preparedness to a whole new level. They're paying to experience simulated typhoons with winds of up to 165 kilometers an hour, torrential rain, and even surging floodwaters, all in a hope that they'll be better prepared when things really happen.
0: And, we don't have Disneyland kind of numbers, but apparently 160,000 people have signed up in just over a year, started in May last year. Mm. So, it seems to be very much in demand, and the skills could come in handy as we experience more and more extreme weather. But what I found really funny was what the chief instructor apparently, said. Mm-hmm. This was his advice. The most important skill during a typhoon is not to go outside.
1: Oh.
0: Stay indoors and keep yourself safe at home. So I'm not sure that part is worth $265 or so, but the rest of the training is probably important.
1: Yeah, fair point. If it helps save lives one day, I guess it could be money well spent.
0: Absolutely.
1: Right? Okay.
0: Well, France is tallying the fallout from an historic heat wave that gripped the country last month.
1: Yeah, officials say 5,700 more deaths than usual were recorded in June due to the record-setting temperatures. Its hottest days sent a mercury soaring well past 40 degrees Celsius in some parts.
0: Two firefighters have died in the southwest region of Jiwon after their truck was engulfed in flames while battling a wildfire.
1: Yeah, over in Spain, a week-long wildfire has been raging in the central part of the country. Helicopters and planes dropped water and fire retardant to slow the Guadalajara inferno, the largest blaze ignite in the country this year.
0: Experts say increasingly severe wildfire seasons across Spain and southern Europe are being fueled by climate change, which is driving hotter, drier conditions and prolonging heat waves.
1: Well, last month, the UN's weather agency forecast a moderate to strong El Niño, warning it could push global temperatures higher and increase the risk of extreme weather in the months ahead. Read more on our website, cna.asia. All right, time for a break now. Still ahead on Asia First.
7: Myanmar is trying to normalize ties with ASEAN after years of being shunned from the bloc's top-level meetings. Yet ASEAN continues to engage Myanmar, but under carefully defined terms.
1: A special report on Myanmar's relationship with ASEAN as it marks 28 years since joining the regional bloc.
0: First, Singapore Prime Minister Lawrence Wong announces a new cabinet lineup of new generation and experienced leaders to steer the nation forward.
8: As economies shift towards resilience, where is the next competitive edge?
9: Energy will be critical to ensure that AI boom can be self-sustaining.
8: Where should investors look for opportunities?
10: Is China up or down? It depends on where you are talking about.
11: We've obviously spoken a lot about AI, so maybe giving a slightly different sector view.
12: Watch Market Insights tonight on CNA.
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14: In the Philippines, one in three kids will be bullied.
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16: Bullying is all about power over another.
17: Kung hindi ikaw yung predator, ikaw yung magiging prey.
14: Why is bullying a pervasive problem in the Philippines? And what can be done about it?
18: Napakasakit po bilang isang ina na binuok. Nubuli yung anak mo sa eskwela.
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21: Meet me there. Love your sayang. 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
19: Meet Kan Laken, Singapore's first deaf natural science illustrator and conservation photographer, whose extraordinary journey proves that passion and determination know no boundaries. 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
24: I want to bring it down to the next generation so that this hawker trade will not die off.
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26: For hawker, people don't judge. You come and buy food, you also won't ask me whether I'm an ex-convict or not.
27: I'm very grateful Madam Haja teach me this sambal. Then I feel like, alamak, someone trusted me. Today haven't finished frying. Around 150 kg. Lord, not okay Haja. I came here to train Haja. I not come here to work.
28: Today, we are here to judge this new hawker's skill.

0: Welcome back. Well, Myanmar marks 28 years as an ASEAN member today, but its ties with the regional bloc have been strained since the military seized power in 2021.
1: Our Myanmar and ASEAN correspondent Leong Wai Kit looks at how the relationship has evolved and what both sides can do to move the process forward.
2: This has always been warmly described as ASEAN's family photo. But for the last 6 years, one family member has been left out of the picture. After Myanmar seized power in a coup in 2021, ASEAN decided not to include leader Min Aung Hlaing or his foreign minister to high-level meetings until there was meaningful progress on the ASEAN five-point consensus. But engagement was never completely cut off. Myanmar has continued to be represented at ASEAN meetings by non-political officials. On 12 July, Thailand facilitated an in-person meeting involving ASEAN foreign ministers, including Myanmar's foreign minister. Myanmar is trying to normalize ties with ASEAN after years of being shunned from the bloc's top-level meetings. Yet ASEAN continues to engage Myanmar, but under carefully defined terms. In many ways, today's situation echoes events nearly 30 years ago. In the 1990s, ASEAN also chose engagement over isolation, even as Myanmar was widely regarded as a pariah state. Now, that followed Myanmar's military crackdown on the 1988 pro-democracy uprising, during which a young Aung San Suu Kyi emerged as one of the country's most prominent leaders. Now, back then, ASEAN pursued what it called constructive engagement. Myanmar eventually joined the bloc in 1997. In the years that followed, Myanmar embarked on a series of political reform. Myanmar ushered in a quasi-civilian government led by former General Thein Sein in 2011. Subsequently, Aung San Suu Kyi's party, the National League for Democracy, won the 2015 and 2020 elections. But what outcomes today's engagement will produce remains far less certain. For now, there are no clear answers. NAPIDO itself is sending mixed signals. On the one hand, Myanmar appears to be determined to mend ties with ASEAN.
3: So one of the first challenges, foreign policy challenges of the new governments will be normalization with ASEAN, of course. And so why wasn't it done? You see, foreign policy especially, that's a big challenge too. What he should have done was to have, even before the elections, what they would do with ASEAN. Those kind of policy documents have to be prepared by a trained professional staff.
2: That said, Myanmar has prepared to challenge the ASEAN five-point consensus. Its parliament recently passed a motion calling for the peace plan to be rejected. Lawmakers argue that ASEAN has failed to acknowledge the country's reform efforts and that the consensus no longer reflects Myanmar's political landscape.
4: This is the time to implement and to, you know, to put pressure more on operationalizing of the ASEAN five-point consensus. You know, to engagement with, you know, democratic and resistance stakeholders must become regular and coordinated and politically meaningful.
2: As ASEAN continues engaging Myanmar under these circumstances, critics worry the meetings could be interpreted as lending legitimacy to Myanmar's new government.
5: Some countries have another position, which is engagement without recognition. And this is a term that the Malaysian foreign minister has used. They want to build some bridges of communication with the new government, but yet at the same time, there's a problem of according formal recognition.
2: Analysts say Myanmar is likely to portray such engagements as diplomatic progress.
5: From Myanmar's point of view, there is no difference. Engagement is engagement. And once the new light of Myanmar can publicize that a foreign minister has been here as visit, that is already recognition, right, in the layman. The layman is not going to look into the finer terms of how you engage. I suppose on a very macro perspective, it is the signal that the other countries are willing to cooperate with Myanmar, and for the investors, without looking into the details, right, they will see that, you know, maybe Myanmar is prepared to transition to a more normal, a path of normalcy, as opposed to what has happened in the last 5 years.
2: Nearly 30 years after ASEAN first embraced constructive engagement, Myanmar and the regional bloc once again find themselves at a crossroads. The hope remains that dialogue can eventually pave the way for progress. Analysts like Kin Zaw Win say responsibility now rests with Myanmar's current generation of leaders to chart a path forward. One that can not only repair ties with ASEAN, but more importantly, begin the country's long process of national reconciliation. Leong Wai Kit, CNA.
1: Singapore Prime Minister Lawrence Wong has announced a cabinet reshuffle, unveiling a refreshed team of ministers and political office holders. Now, most of the changes take effect next Monday.
0: And Mr. Wong says the lineup strikes a balance between a new generation of leaders and an experienced core team. Six political office holders have been promoted, while new political office holders have been appointed. The last cabinet reshuffle was announced in May last year.
1: K. Shanmugam will be made senior minister. He keeps his roles as coordinating minister for national security and home affairs minister. Prime Minister Wong says he sees Mr. Shanmugam playing the role of mentor and guide for younger leaders.
0: Jeffrey Siow has been promoted to full minister for transport. He would also be second minister for finance. David Neo will become full minister for culture, community and youth. And at the same time, he'll be second minister for education. Siman has moved up as well. She will become second minister for foreign affairs and home affairs.
1: Jasmine Lau has been promoted to acting manpower minister and senior minister of state for digital development and information. The Labour chief, Ng Chee Meng, will become minister in the prime minister's office. He returns to cabinet, having served in it before his GRC team rather lost in the 2020 general election.
0: Zaki Mohamed was earlier appointed acting minister in charge of Muslim affairs and will remain senior minister of state for defense. Meanwhile, Go Pei Ning will move up the ranks as senior minister of state for home affairs as well as for social and family development.
1: Several backbenchers will also become office holders. Fu Shixiang is now minister of state for trade and industry and manpower, while Sean Low takes on new roles as Minister of State for Education and for Health.
6: This balance matters because Singapore needs both experienced leaders to steer through immediate challenges and a new generation ready to take us forward. Leadership renewal is therefore a continuous process. We identify people with the ability, the commitment and the character to serve. We give them opportunities to develop and grow, to prove themselves and to entrust them with greater responsibilities as they are ready. And that is how we build a strong team for Singapore, not just for today, but for the years ahead.
0: Our Prime Minister Wong says the latest cabinet changes are part of a regular, ongoing process of leadership renewal, though earlier plans also had to be adjusted following two unexpected resignations. Sherlyn Xia reports.
7: The lineup on stage tells the story. Newer office holders in bigger roles in Singapore's latest cabinet reshuffle, even as experienced ministers remain at the core. Prime Minister Lawrence Wong says the timing is not out of the ordinary.
6: We typically will review appointments every year. It's not unusual because there will be promotions, there will be changes, there will be backbenchers whom we see fit to bring into the front bench. So these things are done regularly. I started this process, in fact, earlier in the year.
7: The changes also mark another step in the development of the 5G leadership team, which PM Wong says is progressing well. But he adds there is no fixed timeline for succession.
6: Everyone learns and grows at their own pace. Some faster, some takes a bit more time. So there's really no fixed timetable. I will have to assess each one's readiness and then in due course make the necessary appointments. But as you can see from the appointments we have made this round, even within the year, it's just 1 year since the last GE, we are making progress, and I'm confident we will continue to make good progress.
7: This is PM Wong's third cabinet reshuffle since taking office, and this theme of continuous leadership renewal is also one that he's consistently emphasized since day one.
6: Every year, we make adjustments. So our approach is not one of once every few years, you announce a grand scheme, a grand arrangement, and then you make changes another few years later. Our approach is one of continuous renewal, continuous adjustments. We are assuming that uncertainty is the norm. And to navigate a world of constant flux and uncertainty, you need a good balance of experienced leadership as well as fresh perspectives. And so we retain a core of experienced leaders. And even down the road, if some of them were to relinquish their portfolios, we can still tap on them in different ways.
7: PM Wong acknowledged that he had to make changes to earlier plans after two ministerial resignations from Dr. Koh Poh Koon and Associate Professor Faisal Ibrahim.
6: This year, we had two resignations, one out of family and one second more recently because of conduct. But there could be other things that have happened in the past. Health issues have occurred before. So despite your best plans, you have to account for these unexpected changes. And that's what I have done. And based on the earlier plans I had and also taking into account the resignations, I made the appointments that I did. The fact that these unexpected changes do happen means also that we have to continue building a strong pipeline.
7: And that's not just for the ministers, PM Wong adds, but also younger office holders and backbenchers. And when ready, he will place them where they can contribute most effectively to Singapore.
0: And we have more coverage on Singapore's cabinet reshuffle across our platforms, including on our website, cna.asia, and our mobile app. In the next hour on Asia First. Flooding caused by days of heavy rain leaves at least 30 people dead and 100 others missing in northeastern India.
1: And French authorities report more than 5,000 excess deaths linked to the recent heat wave that swept across Europe.
8: In business news, a new frontier in the tariff war is opening pharmaceuticals. President Trump's threatening up to 200% tariffs on pharma imports by 2029. What does this mean for drug makers, supply chains, and the cost of medicines? We will discuss what's at stake with a guest next hour of Asia First.
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1: Good Thursday morning. I'm Julie Yu, and we begin this hour with the ongoing floods in eastern India, with officials calling it the worst disaster to hit the region in more than half a century. More rain is forecast in the state of Assam, where authorities describe the deluge as a natural calamity of unprecedented scale. More than 100 people have gone missing in the last 24 hours. Elsewhere, Japan is bracing for another day of punishing heat, with temperatures expected to reach 40 degrees Celsius in some areas.
2: I'm Elizabeth Neo. A move that could disrupt global pharmaceutical supply chains. We'll examine President Trump's proposal to impose tariffs of up to 200% on imported generic medicines and what it could mean for India and China, who are key suppliers of generic drugs and the ingredients used to make them. Plus, the growing tech rivalry between the U.S. and China. A White House official accuses China's moonshot AI of using Anthropic's technology without permission to build its latest model, Kimi K3. China dismisses the allegations as unfounded.
3: I'm Arnold Gay. China calls on the U.S. to respect its core interests and uphold the One China principle, as top diplomats from both sides meet to ease relations ahead of President Xi's expected visit to Washington in September. Beijing also asks Manila to stop what it calls maritime provocations, while the Philippines lodges a strong protest over recent confrontations in the South China Sea and an AI-generated video it describes as deeply offensive.
1: Well, also ahead, Singapore Prime Minister Lawrence Wong unveils his new cabinet, balancing fresh faces with experienced hands. The changes include new appointments, promotions, and a renamed Energy, Trade and Industry Ministry.
3: And we're also tracking a controversial move as Washington presses Tehran to give up its nuclear ambitions. The U.S. and Saudi Arabia sign an agreement allowing the kingdom to build civilian nuclear reactors and enrich uranium using American technology. But first,
1: Indian officials say parts in the eastern part of the country are facing its worst floods in more than half a century. At least 30 people have died after days of monsoon flooding in the state of Assam.
3: About 100 others are missing. Forecasters have warned of more heavy rainfall and thunderstorms over the coming days.
1: Hundreds of thousands of people have been affected as floodwaters swept through towns and villages. Officials say some districts are experiencing flooding on a scale many residents have never seen before. Rescue crews are also battling landslides and damaged roads, making it difficult to reach some of the hardest hit communities. The Brahmaputra River, one of the world's largest, has risen above the danger mark in several areas, forcing some residents to flee.
4: इस सलाब के आने की वजह से लोगों को काफी सारा नुकसान उठाना पड़ा अब हमारी डिस्ट्रिक्ट एडमिनिस्ट्रेशन से यह अपील है कि इन लोगों की रिहैबिलिटेशन के लिए जो भी मुआवजात वगैरह हैं या किसी किस्म की जो प्रोटेक्शन देनी है
3: There's also been widespread destruction in parts of Gujarat, Himachal Pradesh, and Jammu and Kashmir. Many areas remain on high alert, with authorities urging residents to avoid unnecessary travel as the threat of flash flooding continues into next week.
1: Those scenes from India are a stark reminder of just how destructive extreme weather can be. And in fact, in China, people are taking preparedness to a whole new level. They're paying to experience simulated typhoons with winds of up to 165 kilometers an hour, torrential rain, and even surging floodwaters, all in a hope that they'll be better prepared when things hit.
3: Now, this training apparently is very popular. 160,000 people have taken part in this course since it was launched in May last year, and apparently, despite the price tag, $235 is not cheap. There is a waiting list, but the training may come in handy as we experience more and more extreme weather.
1: Yeah, that's right. And while people in China are preparing for future typhoons, Japan is grappling with another form of extreme weather. The country is bracing for another day of extreme heat, with temperatures in some areas, including Nagoya and Kyoto, forecast to reach 40 degrees Celsius.
3: Weather officials warn that such intense heat can pose a serious risk to health. Heat stroke alerts are now in place across 39 of Japan's 47 prefectures.
1: And forecasters say the country is experiencing a second consecutive day of what's known as kokushobi, or a brutally hot day. People are being urged to stay indoors where possible, use air conditioning, drink plenty of water, and avoid extended periods outdoors. But the heat is not the only concern. Officials say rising temperatures could trigger torrential rain this afternoon as the atmosphere becomes increasingly unstable.
3: Residents also being warned to watch out for landslides, flooding in low-lying areas, rising rivers, as well as lightning and strong winds. Japan's temperatures have been climbing steadily in recent years, with the country recording a record high of 41.8 degrees Celsius last year. Well, France is tallying the fallout from an historic heat wave

0: that gripped the country last month.
1: The officials say 5,700 more deaths than usual were recorded in June due to the record-setting temperatures. Now, its hottest day sent the mercury soaring well past 40 degrees Celsius in some parts.
0: Two firefighters died in the southwest region of Giron after their truck was engulfed in flames while battling a wildfire.
1: And over in Spain, a week-long wildfire has been raging in the central part of the country. Helicopters and planes drop water and fire retardant to slow the Guadalajara inferno, the largest blaze to ignite in the country this year.
0: Our experts say increasingly severe wildfire seasons across Spain and southern Europe are being fueled by climate change, which is driving hotter, drier conditions and prolonging heat waves. Well, last month, the UN's weather agency forecast a moderate to strong El Niño, warning it could push global temperatures higher and increase the risk of extreme weather in the months ahead. Read more on our website, cna.asia.
1: But the U.S. has inked a landmark nuclear deal with Saudi Arabia, allowing the Gulf Kingdom to build nuclear reactors using American technology and to enrich uranium. The agreement is proving controversial, coming as Washington steps up pressure on Tehran to abandon its nuclear ambitions. Now, here's what we know about the deal so far. The U.S. Department of Energy says the, quote, peaceful nuclear cooperation agreement will last 30 years. And under the deal, U.S. companies will build a uranium enrichment facility in Saudi Arabia, while Washington will have oversight and influence over the nuclear program. The Trump administration says the partnership will expand U.S. nuclear technology exports, create high-paying American jobs, strengthen energy and national security, as well as deepen ties with Saudi Arabia. Energy Secretary Chris Wright said a bilateral safeguards agreement has been signed as part of the deal, upholding what he called the highest standards of nuclear safety and nonproliferation. Well, despite being the world's largest oil exporter, Saudi officials have long argued that a civilian nuclear program is needed to help meet its energy needs and free up more oil for export. But the kingdom insists its intentions are peaceful. But back in 2018, Crown Prince Mohammed bin Salman said if Iran were to ever develop a nuclear weapon, Saudi Arabia would do the same. Now, the agreement will be submitted to Congress in the coming days for review. The policy shift has already alarmed several lawmakers who oppose the spread of nuclear technology in the Middle East.
2: The big picture and the long-term picture is that the United States is currently fighting a war. One of the reasons that started the war is that just across the Gulf, Iran has insisted on their right to enrich uranium. So I suppose there's a bit of an inconsistency in the U.S. approach to being willing to fight a war over the point of uranium enrichment on one side, and on the other side, being willing, at least in theory, to hand over that technology if it deems it appropriate in the course of implementing this deal.
1: Now, while the deal relates to civilian nuclear energy and not weapons, critics fear it could increase the risk of nuclear proliferation. Only 9 countries are known to have nuclear weapons, including the U.S., Russia, China, North Korea, and Israel.
0: Meantime, fresh threats are raising the stakes in the U.S.-Iran war. President Trump is vowing to strike an Iranian bridge or power plant each time Iran shoots at a ship in the Strait of Hormuz. Mr. Trump attended the ceremony for the return home of 4 U.S. soldiers killed in the war, taking the total to 18 since hostilities started in February. Iran says it's lost more than 50 civilians since late last month. The president claims Iran is getting hit so hard they want to make a deal.
3: But I say they're not ready to make a deal. Because every time they make a deal, they want to change it and everything. They're not ready. They'll be ready very soon.
0: Iran countered the president's threats with equal measure. Foreign Minister Abbas Araghchi warning it will be an eye for an eye. The Iranians claim Mr. Trump's threat against the suspected underground nuclear site at Pickaxe Mountain is an excuse for more attacks. The U.S. military has launched a 12 straight night of strikes on Iran. Now, this speculation mounts on Iran's ability to retaliate. Reuters reporting the U.S. intelligence community is investigating if Russia is helping Iran to target the CIA.

0: CIA incited this attack in March on the U.S. Embassy in the capital of Saudi Arabia, Riyadh, where a CIA station is located. Well, Kate Fisher is on the story for CNA. She tells us what President Trump is trying to achieve with the brinkmanship in threats against Iran.
1: Well, ultimately, I think he wants this over and done with. It is deeply unpopular here in the United States, especially on a day like today here, where he received the bodies of fallen American soldiers back into the US. News stories like that are just the kind of thing he doesn't want to have here in the United States, as well as the price of energy. When people go to fill up their car, it is costing more and more again. Those gas prices are rising up as this conflict goes on. They are now into their 12th consecutive night of US strikes on Iran, and Donald Trump is really looking to have some sort of victory that he can say to the American people, look, it was all worthwhile, now we have this. And at the moment he is struggling to get that. This extra military pressure is an attempt to either get the Iranians to capitulate or force the kind of hardline faction within Iran back to the negotiating table. But 12 nights in, neither of those things have happened.
2: Well, a new front in the tariff war is brewing. Pharmaceuticals. President Trump threatening up to 200% tariffs on pharma imports by 2029. What does this mean for drug makers, supply chains, and the cost of medicines? Well, we will discuss what's at stake with Dr. Joseph Carello from the Melbourne School of Population and Global Health next.
3: As economies shift towards resilience, where is the next competitive edge?
4: Energy will be critical to ensure that AI boom can be self-sustaining.
3: Where should investors look for opportunities?
5: Is China up or down? It depends on where you are talking about.
6: We've obviously spoken a lot about AI, so maybe giving a slightly different sector view.
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17: Meet me there. Love your Siam. She's trying to spice up our marriage.
14: Meet Me There returns to places that have shaped lives and relationships. Take a heartfelt journey across Singapore and uncover cherished memories, enduring bonds, and the stories that connect us.
18: Oh my God! Oh, she's really there!
14: Meet Kan Laken, Singapore's first deaf natural science illustrator and conservation photographer, whose extraordinary journey proves that passion and determination know no boundaries. This August on CNA.

0: U.S. President Donald Trump has unveiled a phased tariff push targeting generic prescription drugs in a bid to reshore pharmaceutical manufacturing to American soil. Now, under the plan, imported generics will face 0% tariffs for 2 years, then 100% in August 2028, and then 200% a year after that. And more than 90% of all prescriptions sold in the U.S. are generics, which are manufactured with the same active ingredients as brand-name drugs, but they typically cost much less. Around 70% of generic drugs consumed in America are sourced abroad. Existing policies on patented and branded drugs remain unchanged after major global drug makers secured exemptions through pricing and investment deals last year. But generics present a far greater supply chain challenge. Well, the stakes are high for India, as the country supplies nearly 50% of all generic medicines consumed in the U.S. The American market accounts for about a third of India's annual pharma exports, mostly cheaper versions of popular drugs. Chinese firms dominate supplies of key drug ingredients that are, including those needed for antibiotics. Now, the key question is whether the tariffs will apply only to finished medicines or also to drugs made in the U.S. using imported ingredients. For more, we're joined by Dr. Joseph Carello, Research Fellow, Health Technology Assessment, Melbourne School of Population and Global Health. Dr. Carello, we thank you for your time today. Just for starters, how do you think that 100% tariff on generic drugs is going to work? Is it only going to be applied to the imported finished medicines or also drugs in the U.S. that are using the imported active pharmaceutical ingredients?
1: For inviting me on, Liz. Yeah, so to answer that question, the tariff is a tax imposed on the imported good. So it would be paid for by the U.S. consumers and the revenue going to the U.S. government. President Trump's statement, it doesn't specify the active pharmaceutical ingredients. So at this stage, it appears just to be applied or intended to apply to generics.
0: Right. Okay, so what does this mean then for the broader global pharma industry, the average consumer as well? Can they expect prescription medicines to become more costly? Could they expect shortages? Which type of generic medicines are going to be most vulnerable? As we talked about, stuff like the chemicals, the ingredients needed for antibiotics, for one.
1: Yeah, so as you point out, generics are very important in the global pharmaceutical system, particularly for government healthcare systems to help keep costs sustainable, because they do provide the same active ingredients but at a cheaper cost. What I see, this will unfortunately affect the US consumers most, because it would, with these tariffs, it would make imports uncompetitive. It's trying to shift the manufacturing from offshore onto US local manufacturing. So that would lead to potentially less competition and then effects on price for US consumers. I wouldn't see any major impacts globally to other countries just yet. In countries like Singapore and in Australia, where the majority of pharmaceuticals are subsidized by the government, I wouldn't see any changes at all.
0: Yeah, so, definitely those consumers can expect the cost to go up. But realistically, how much can manufacturers absorb when it comes to tariffs of such a magnitude, 100%, then a 200%? And do you think that could force, manufacturers to exit certain products altogether?
1: I said that. That's the intention, is that the tariffs would make these imported generics, I guess, non-competitive to the locally manufactured generics, so shifting consumption to, I guess, US products. So the impact that might have is, as you pointed out earlier, India makes up about half the generic market in the UK and the US. So that would have a big impact on the Indian pharmaceutical generic companies, but potentially less of an impact on companies from China, which develop the active pharmaceutical ingredients.
0: Yeah, so just staying on the topic of India, which supplies nearly half of all generic medicines used in US. We saw a massive sell-off in the Indian pharmaceutical stocks yesterday. Realistically, what options do Indian drug makers

have, you know, for one to move production to U.S. for high margin products, to reduce reliance on U.S. revenue and then instead move to other markets. How feasible are these options?

0: their profit margins.
1: Yeah, and Doctor, the impact on China then as a major supplier of, you know, active pharma ingredients?
0: As it wasn't specified that the tariffs would apply to those, I'd say there'd be less of an impact on China than India.
1: Okay, I also want to look at, you know, the competition aspect, because this Trump administration has exempted many branded drug makers through direct negotiated agreements, including Pfizer, AstraZeneca. But then generic manufacturers, they appear to have few options for now. What do you make of this sort of different treatment? What is the impact on competitiveness of the broader pharma landscape?
0: I think it really speaks to that corporate power of those large organizations and potentially having the president's ear in terms of lobbying. But I guess I would point out that those big companies are heavily involved in research and development of new drugs and you know, finding solutions to address things like rare diseases and a range of other more precision therapies that are much more costly to develop. So, I guess it's, you know, trying to provide that incentive for those companies to continue to invest in new drug development to yeah, address a whole range of health issues.
1: All right, Dr. Joseph Carrello there. Thank you for your time. He is a research fellow, Health Technology Assessment at the Melbourne School of Population and Global Health. Our ChatGPT maker OpenAI says an advanced AI system it is testing has hacked another AI company last week. Investigations are still ongoing. A targeted AI startup, Hugging Face, said it had suspected the incident was caused by an AI agent that was acting on its own. But it wasn't until this week that it learned OpenAI was responsible. The ChatGPT maker says the incident happened because it was working with reduced guardrails in what was supposed to be an isolated testing environment known as a sandbox. Basically, instead of answering a standard question testing its hacking skills, the system used, quote, extreme lengths to obtain the answer by getting inside another AI firm that was Hugging Face. Now, the incident has raised new concerns over AI's growing capabilities and whether current safeguards are enough as the technology becomes more powerful. But in the meantime, NVIDIA's main chip rival, Advanced Micro Devices, has agreed to invest up to $5 billion in Anthropic. The cloud creator is also committed to buying tens of billions of dollars worth of AMD's AI server chips. Now, this deal will add 2 gigawatts of computing capacity to Anthropic starting in the first half of next year. The agreement could strengthen AMD's foothold in a market dominated by NVIDIA. It is also the latest so-called circular deal in AI, which has sparked concern among industry watchers. The move could also give Anthropic a much-needed computing power amid popularity of its enterprise tools such as Claude Code. Anthropic has also struck agreements with Amazon, Google, and Broadcom. Well, Samsung, meantime, expanding its premium device lineup, unveiling new foldables and AI-powered products as it seeks to maintain its lead in the high-end smartphone market. The tech giant's flagship launch was the Galaxy Z Fold 8 Ultra. The premium device combines upgraded hardware with productivity-focused features as Samsung targets high-end consumers that are willing to pay for AI-enabled mobile computing. Samsung also refreshed the Galaxy Z Fold 8 with a wider design, lighter build, and upgraded AI features, strengthening its appeal in the premium foldable segment. Well, the Galaxy Z Flip 8 also gets an upgrade with a larger, more functional cover display, improved cameras, and deeper AI integration, allowing users to complete more tasks without opening the phone. Now, Samsung's also expanded its AI ecosystem with new smartwatches and a preview of AI-powered smart glasses. Now, the broader lineup reinforces its strategy of using premium hardware and AI to stay ahead in the foldables market as competition heats up with Apple's anticipated foldable phone. And Samsung's latest product launch is giving a lift to its stock. Here's a look at how it's faring right now. Samsung Electronics up 3.5%. Their gains for SK Hynix as well, nearly 5% on expectations that stronger demand for on-device

0: Ice AI could support sales of advanced memory chips that are used in premium smartphones. Now, the renewed AI optimism is driving the South Korean benchmark higher, with the KOSPI up about 3.5% right now, won gaining strength against the greenback, currency advancing to its strongest level in about 10 weeks against the USD. Traders widely expecting local firms to sell more US dollars amid a more hawkish Bank of Korea. Well, strong semiconductor exports have boosted South Korea's economy in the second quarter, with advanced estimates showing growth beat expectations on year at 3.7%. On quarter, the economy expanded 0.6%, also more than expected, so a sharp deceleration from the 1.8% in the first quarter, but still adds to a run of strong economic growth numbers that has prompted repeated outlook upgrades. With that, we take a look at shares in the rest of the region, with Nikkei holding on to gains up by more than 1%. Singapore joins the trading day to the downside, nearly 0.4% there. Australia climbing by nearly 1%. That's your business update for NASDAQ. Back to you, Julie Nunnell.
1: Okay, Liz, thank you very much. Still ahead on Asia First, China's top diplomat Wang Yi urges Washington to respect Beijing's core interests during talks with U.S. Secretary of State Marco Rubio on the sidelines of a regional meeting in Manila.
2: Singapore, you've heard of it, but do you know it? 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

0: It's just past 9:30 here in Singapore. Good morning. This is Asia First.
1: And here's a look at the top stories we've been following. Now, eastern India grappling with what officials say is the worst disaster to hit the region in more than half a century. More rain is forecast in the state of Assam, where authorities describe the deluge as a natural calamity of unprecedented scale. At least 100 people have gone missing in the last 24 hours. And elsewhere, Japan is bracing for another day of punishing heat, with temperatures expected to reach 40 degrees Celsius in some areas.
0: China calls on the U.S. to respect its core interests and uphold the One China principle, as top diplomats from both sides meet to ease relations at President Xi Jinping's expected visit to Washington in September. Beijing also asking Manila to stop what it calls maritime provocations. But the Philippines lodges a strong protest over recent confrontations in the South China Sea and an AI video it describes as deeply offensive.
1: And also ahead, Singapore Prime Minister Lawrence Wong unveils his new cabinet, balancing fresh faces with experienced hands. The changes include new appointments, promotions, and a renamed Energy, Trade and Industry Ministry.
0: We're tracking a controversial move as well as Washington presses Tehran to give up its nuclear ambitions. The U.S. and Saudi Arabia sign an agreement allowing the kingdom to build civilian nuclear reactors and enrich uranium using American technology.
1: And President Donald Trump threatening fresh strikes on Iranian infrastructure if shipping in the Strait of Hormuz is targeted. Iran warning if it cannot sell its oil, no one will, and that regional security can't be guaranteed. But first, the Ebola outbreak in the Democratic Republic of Congo and neighboring Uganda has now killed more than 1,000 people.
0: The World Health Organization says 999 deaths were in the DRC, with another two in Uganda. The toll is part of almost 2,500 cases of the deadly virus recorded since the 17th outbreak in the DRC was first confirmed in mid-May. Health workers are finding it tough to stop the contagion, with the UN Health Agency and others saying it's spreading too fast to contain.
2: The Ministry of Health is leading the response. It's just not big enough. There we see the number of key cases increasing every single day. We see more and more community deaths. We see new cases in new areas. And what the response is today just can't catch up to the size of the spread of the outbreak today.
1: At least five provinces in the DRC have reported cases with infections in Uganda, largely from Congolese residents who crossed the border. Efforts in combating the outbreak have been hampered by armed conflict, funding cuts, and geographical isolation, as well as deep-seated community mistrust.
0: Authorities say a single death can lead up to 17 cases of transmission. The Bundibugyo strain of this outbreak has no cure or approved vaccine, though trials on two potential treatments have reported encouraging progress. The illness spreads through contact with bodily fluids of infected animals and people. Symptoms include vomiting, fever, severe bleeding, and neurological disorders. And we have more coverage on this story on our website, cna.asia. An official from Doctors Without Borders explains why she believes the Ebola outbreak should never have caught the world off guard.
1: China's top diplomat Wang Yi is urging Washington to respect Beijing's core interests and avoid actions that Beijing says are negative and damaging to ties between the two countries.
0: He made the comments during a meeting with his American counterpart Marco Rubio on the sidelines of the ASEAN foreign ministers' meeting.
1: And Mr. Wang called on Washington to uphold the One China principle, properly manage difference, and address what Beijing says are legitimate concerns. He described this year as a pivotal one for U.S.-China relations, pointing to the meeting between Presidents Donald Trump and Xi Jinping in May as setting the course for strategic stability between both sides.
0: The talks come a week after Mr. Trump accused Beijing of interfering in the 2020 U.S. presidential election. Mr. Rubio said he did not raise those allegations during the meeting. He added the two sides discussed trade, efforts to counter the fentanyl trade, Taiwan, and President Xi Jinping's upcoming visit to the U.S.
1: And Mr. Rubio also thanked Beijing for what he described as cooperation over Iran, including China's opposition to restrictions on shipping through the Strait of Hormuz.
3: I think the Chinese, and I'll let them tell you, but I don't think they're big fans of what Iran is trying to do in the Straits. In fact, they've said so publicly that they oppose tolling or any sort of restraint on freedom of navigation in the Straits.
0: Well, China's foreign minister also held talks with his Philippine counterpart at the regional meeting in Manila. The meeting followed a fresh exchange of diplomatic protests over a recent incident in the South China Sea. Philippine Foreign Affairs Secretary Maria Theresa Lazaro condemned what she described as China's unacceptable actions against Filipino fishermen. She added both sides agreed to keep communication channels open to better manage tensions in the disputed waters. Mr. Wang, meantime, lodged a complaint over what Beijing describes as the Philippine personnel's egregious act of ramming Chinese vessels. He said China-Philippines relations are at a crossroads and urged Manila to make what he called a rational choice. The latest scuffle took place on Monday in the Second Thomas Shoal. Manila said a Philippine Navy serviceman was struck on the head during the incident, while Beijing accused the Philippine crew of provoking the clash. China claimed sovereignty over almost all of the South China Sea, despite an international tribunal ruling that its so-called nine-dash line has no legal basis, a decision Beijing rejects. Overlapping territorial claims is widely expected to be a topic of discussion as the ASEAN foreign ministers hold talks with its plus three members, China, Japan and South Korea. Tokyo yesterday voiced its concerns over China's increasingly aggressive actions in the region. It has a long-running dispute over Japan-controlled islands, which Beijing also claims. One expert we spoke to earlier weighed in on ASEAN's strong support for freedom of navigation and why negotiations on the South China Sea Code of Conduct have been moving so slowly.
4: The factors causing the problems in the South China Sea are not of ASEAN's creation. And so ASEAN is, as it were, caught up in events rather than controlling them. And I think the second part of it is that at this point, you cannot expect that China is going to make very much in the way of concessions with respect to its claims in the South China Sea. And progress on the code of conduct is proving to be extremely slow. But I think the important thing to focus on here is, and this is a point that was made by your reporter in Manila, that ASEAN retains very considerable convening power. ASEAN is in some respects a model for how regional groups should get themselves involved in matters of global significance. And here, ASEAN, I think, is playing a very careful and very clever role in mediating its way between the United States and China. And for those who, in the West particularly, like to criticize ASEAN as a talk fest or something like that, I'd have to say that it is an extremely successful talk fest because it's been able to maintain its own peace and contribute to regional security for the best part of 60 years. That's a very great achievement.
1: To your point of the progress on South China Sea Code of Conduct being slow, despite the clash just days earlier, the Philippines and China reaffirmed their commitment to conclude that Code of Conduct this year. But when the confrontation is becoming more frequent, is that deadline still realistic?
4: Look, I don't think it is. While ever we've got people resorting to batons to conduct their conversations, it's pretty hard to think that they're going to come to an agreement that they need to sign with a pen. I think the negotiations will continue. And the role, again, as I say, that ASEAN will play here, I think, is very substantial. Because China's diplomatic tactic, I think, is to maintain as constructive a relationship with ASEAN as a whole as it possibly can, because it is capitalizing on America's relative withdrawal from engagement with Southeast Asia. And so for that reason alone, China, I think, will play a very careful hand in its negotiations with the Philippines. But I don't myself expect that there'll be a great amount of progress while ever the two sides are prepared to play a fairly assertive, indeed aggressive, role between their coast guards in the South China Sea itself.
0: Singapore Prime Minister Lawrence Wong has announced a cabinet reshuffle, unveiling a refreshed team of ministers and political office holders. Most of the changes take effect next Monday.
1: And Mr. Wong says the lineup strikes a balance between a new generation of leaders and an experienced core team. Six political office holders have been promoted, while new political office holders have been appointed. The last cabinet reshuffle was announced in May last year.
0: K. Shanmugam will be made senior minister. He keeps his roles as coordinating minister for national security and home affairs minister. Prime Minister Wong says he sees Mr. Shanmugam playing the role of mentor and guide for younger leaders.
1: Jeffrey Siow has been promoted to full minister for transport. He'd also be second minister for finance. David Neo will become full minister for culture, community and youth. And at the same time, he'll be second minister for education. Sim Ann has moved up as well. She will become a second minister for foreign affairs and home affairs.
0: Jasmine Lau has been promoted to acting manpower minister and senior minister of state for digital development and information. Labour chief Ng Chee Meng will become minister in the prime

0: minister's office. He returns to the cabinet, having served in it before his GRC team lost in the 2020 general election.
1: Zaki Mohamed was earlier appointed acting minister in charge of Muslim affairs and will remain senior minister of state of defense. Meanwhile, Go Pei Ming will move up the ranks as senior minister of state for home affairs as well as for social and family development.
0: Several backbenchers will also become office holders. Fu Shixiang is now Minister of State for Trade and Industry and Manpower. Auchan Lo takes on the new roles of Minister of State for Education and for Health.
2: This balance matters because Singapore needs both experienced leaders to steer through immediate challenges and a new generation ready to take us forward. Leadership renewal is therefore a continuous process. We identify people with the ability, the commitment and the character to serve. We give them opportunities to develop and grow, to prove themselves and to entrust them with greater responsibilities as they are ready. And that is how we build a strong team for Singapore, not just for today, but for the years ahead.
1: The Prime Minister Wong says the latest cabinet changes are part of a regular ongoing process of leadership renewal. The earlier plans also had to be adjusted following two unexpected resignations. Sherlyn Xia reports.
3: The lineup on stage tells the story. Newer office holders in bigger roles in Singapore's latest cabinet reshuffle, even as experienced ministers remain at the core. Prime Minister Lawrence Wong says the timing is not out of the ordinary.
2: We typically will review appointments every year. It's not unusual because there will be promotions, there will be changes, there will be backbenchers whom we see fit to bring into the front bench. So these things are done regularly. I started this process, in fact, earlier in the year.
3: The changes also mark another step in the development of the 5G leadership team, which PM Wong says is progressing well. But he adds there is no fixed timeline for succession.
2: Everyone learns and grows at their own pace, some faster, some takes a bit more time. So there is really no fixed timetable. I will have to assess each one's readiness and then in due course make the necessary appointments. But as you can see, from the appointments we have made this round, even within the year, it's just 1 year since the last GE, we are making progress, and I'm confident we will continue to make good progress.
3: This is PM Wong's third cabinet reshuffle since taking office, and this theme of continuous leadership renewal is also one that he's consistently emphasized since day one.
2: Every year, we make adjustments, so our approach is not one of once every few years, you announce a grand scheme, a grand arrangement, and then you make changes another few years later. Our approach is one of continuous renewal, continuous adjustments. We are assuming that uncertainty is the norm. And to navigate a world of constant flux and uncertainty, you need a good balance of experienced leadership as well as fresh perspectives. And so we retain a core of experienced leaders. And even down the road, if some of them were to relinquish their portfolios, we can still tap on them in different ways.
3: PM Wong acknowledged that he had to make changes to earlier plans after two ministerial resignations from Dr. Koh Poh Koon and Associate Professor Faisal Ibrahim.
2: This year, we had two resignations, one out of family, and one second, more recently, because of conduct. But there could be other things that have happened in the past. Health issues have occurred before. So despite your best plans, you have to account for these unexpected changes. And that's what I have done. And based on the earlier plans I had and also taking into account the resignations, I made the appointments that I did. The fact that these unexpected changes do happen means also that we have to continue building a strong pipeline.
3: And that's not just for the ministers, PM Wong adds, but also younger office holders and backbenchers. And when ready, he will place them where they can contribute most effectively to Singapore.
4: Still ahead, a look at the growing AI rivalry between the U.S. and China as Washington accuses Chinese startup Moonshot AI of copying Anthropic's most advanced model to build its own chatbot.
5: As economies shift towards resilience, where is the next competitive edge?
6: Energy will be critical to ensure that AI boom can be self-sustaining.
5: Where should investors look for opportunities?
7: Is China up or down? It depends on where you are talking about.
8: We've obviously spoken a lot about AI, so maybe giving a slightly different sector view.
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15: 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Nubuli yung anak mo sa eskwela.
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18: Meet me there. Love your sayang. Is she trying to spice up our marriage?
16: Meet Me There returns to places that have shaped lives and relationships. Take a heartfelt journey across Singapore and uncover cherished memories, enduring bonds, and the stories that connect us.
19: 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Oh, she's really there!
16: Meet Can Laken, Singapore's first deaf natural science illustrator and conservation photographer, whose extraordinary journey proves that passion and determination know no boundaries. This August on CNA.
20: The world has entered a new energy race, and nations are scrambling to secure the fuel to power it.
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20: As the race for uranium accelerates, countries are seeking new alternatives.
23: The thorium project in China is the very first thorium reactor to enter the experimental stage.
20: Meanwhile, a pursuit to unlock energy from the same reaction that powers the sun, nuclear fusion.
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20: And what if nuclear's next fuel source is not even on Earth?
25: The amount of helium-3 in the moon is massive. We are looking at millions of tons.
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4: Time for a check on the China market open this morning. Benchmarks moving in a narrow range. That's after they're seeing choppy trade this week, which was led by volatile tech moves. Losses for the Shanghai Composite and Shenzhen component. But the Hang Seng is gaining about 0.2% there. U.S. Treasury Secretary Scott Bessent said yesterday that sanctions will be on the table for Chinese firms that conduct distillation AI attacks. Well, the Trump administration is pushing back against China's latest AI model. A White House official says Kimi K3 improperly used American AI models and NVIDIA's advanced chips for training. Michael Kratzios says Moonshot AI acquired NVIDIA servers and access chips in Thailand, likely to train its AI models, adding that it violated U.S. export control rules by doing so. And he said Moonshot distilled or illegally used Anthropic's Fable to develop its K3 model. The Chinese embassy in Washington says the comments are entirely unfounded, adding that individuals in the U.S. should stop discrediting China's AI achievements. The allegations come after a week of hype and debate since a Chinese startup launched Kimi K3. Now, their powerful model has abilities rivaling Anthropic's Claude and OpenAI's ChatGPT. And CNA's Sarah Caldy looks at how it's shifting the balance of the global tech race.
0: Moonshot AI's Kimi K3 is the latest Chinese offering, seen as

0: credible challenge to America's dominance in AI models. Its edge comes from a combination of strong performance and lower costs. The company said its product is only behind Anthropic's top-tier Claude Fable 5 and OpenAI's GPT 5.6 Sol, a claim supported by independent research. Kimi K3 is also larger than flagship models launched by other Chinese AI firms such as Zipu AI and DeepSeek. So here's how Moonshot AI's latest release stacks up against its U.S. counterparts. Artificial analysis says Kimi K3 costs an average of 95 U.S. cents per task. That's almost a third less than Fable 5 with a price tag of $2.75. And it's still cheaper than GPT 5.6 Sol, which costs more than a dollar per task. Chinese firms such as Moonshot AI have had to work around U.S. semiconductor restrictions. That's led them to build competitive models requiring less computing power and hence lower costs. The more affordable price tag could encourage more businesses to use this model, making it harder for American AI leaders to compete. Unlike Claude and ChatGPT, Kimi K3 is an open-weight model. In fact, it's the world's largest, so it can be downloaded and run and customized by users. That's especially attractive to organizations with strict privacy and security requirements. This latest offering is narrowing the perceived gap between Chinese and American AI models. Experts say China's AI developers are still behind the U.S. leaders, but are catching up faster than many expected. And the increased competition is coming at a tricky time for Anthropic and OpenAI. They're under pressure to demonstrate sustainable revenue as they prepare for potential blockbuster listings on U.S. stock markets. For CNN Explains, I'm Sarah Hawley.
1: We take you now to France. One of the Louvre's most spectacular galleries is welcoming visitors once again, but its world-famous collection of crown jewels is gone, stolen in a daring heist that stunned Paris and captivated the world.
2: And now the museum is reimagining how visitors experience one of its most historic spaces.
3: 9 months after an audacious heist at the Louvre Museum in the French capital of Paris, the museum is reopening its Galerie d'Apollon. But something is missing. Once home to some of France's most precious jewels, visitors will now find the ornate hall stripped of the treasures that once filled it. The change follows the theft of 8 historic pieces of jewelry last October, worth an estimated $100 million. The jewels have yet to be recovered, while the damaged crown of 19th century figure Empress Eugenie is undergoing restoration. The remaining pieces from the collection will be moved to a high-security, windowless vault elsewhere in the museum, part of a major security overhaul. The crime, says French Culture Minister Catherine Pégard, caught everyone off guard.
4: Ce fut un traumatisme pour le monde entier. 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Elle est au contraire la condition de leur accès.
3: But the reopening is also being presented as a new beginning. The Apollo Gallery has long been recognized as one of the Louvre's most magnificent rooms. It's returning to its original purpose as a ceremonial hall. The museum's director, Christophe Leribaud, says the change is a positive one for visitors.
5: C'est l'occasion aussi de redécouvrir la splendide architecture et le décor de cette galerie. 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
3: For now, the Galerie d'Apollon is reclaiming its place not as a home for precious and historic jewels, but as one of France's architectural masterpieces.
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9: My opinion is special. The customer feedback is very good.
10: I want to bring it down to the next generation so that this hawker trade will not die off.
11: I've wasted 20 years inside.
12: For hawker, people don't judge. You come and buy food, you also won't ask me whether I'm an ex-convict or not.
13: I'm very grateful Madam Haja teach me this sambal. Then I feel like, alamak, someone trusted me. Today haven't finished flying. Around 150 kg. Lord. Not okay. I came here to train. I not come here to work.
14: Today we are here to judge this new hawker's skill.

0: It looks like any neighborhood shop. So why is its young owner using AI? When the hardest part isn't making desserts, it's making the numbers work. And he retired at 35 by making every dollar work harder. This looks like any ordinary neighborhood shop that sells daily essentials and lifestyle products. But behind the counter, a 21-year-old is trying to pay for university and keep the business alive. Every decision affects whether she gets paid. What most customers don't see is the silent assistant helping her make those decisions. Recently, she had to reorganize more than 8,000 products for a new point of sale system.
1: I download everything, all the 8,000 over products from the old system, and then I put it into AI and tell them that the problem now is that I have these 8,000 over products. They don't have a correct product type and I have no idea which product type should I put them under.
0: AI worked like a super smart shop assistant, reading the details and sorting products to the right categories. It then got all this data ready for the new system, so that business continues as usual. Doing it manually would take more than 5 days. AI finished the job in 2.
1: Spending 1 hour on something that can be automated, well, that 1 hour, maybe I can go and do sales, push more sales.
0: 3 years ago, this shop was on the brink of closing. Auntie's parents used to run it. Sales were falling. More customers were shopping online. Instead of walking away, Auntie and her younger sister took over. She was just 18. The learning curve was expensive. Not enough stock, the shelves stay empty. Order the wrong thing and your money is stuck in stock. Within 3 months, the sisters were in the red.
1: Because of the mistakes we made along the way, and then things just accumulates. That's why we just incurred like over 30,000 debts.
0: Giving up wasn't an option. The sisters negotiated with suppliers and slowly paid off every dollar. Today, the shop is debt-free, but every month still comes with bills. This shop is Auntie's paycheck.
1: Since I was 16 years old, I stopped taking pocket money from my parents. My university school fees is around $10,000 per year, and I pay them off myself.
0: But the biggest pressure isn't paying herself. It's paying for her 3 staff and her sister's salary too.
1: My worry is that I cannot pay my employees. I cannot pay those fixed expenses like utilities, employees, rental and everything. That's my financial worries when I see the store make a loss.
0: But profit and growth aren't just about saving time. It's also about making smarter decisions. In March, she wanted to run a promotion. But there was a catch. Discounts attract customers. They also reduce profit margins.
1: I didn't want that to happen. So then that's why I actually consulted like ChatGPT.
0: She asked AI, how do you persuade customers to spend more without giving away too much?
1: So one of the ideas ChatGPT offered was giving off vouchers, and then it also shared that maybe you can offer like a minimum spending so that it will protect the business margin and also attract customers to spend more.
0: AI suggested, Auntie decided.
1: Some of the numbers the ChatGPT offered doesn't really make sense to my business. So then I did tweak a bit.
0: Today, AI helps across different parts of the business. But Auntie wondered, what else could she do with AI? So she went looking for answers at Nanyang Polytechnic's Center for Applied AI.
1: The other challenge I face is that I have to consistently think of new marketing ideas, new videos content, new promotions that are going to happen in our store. Because I have school at the side and the balance between both school and business, sometimes idea generation and coming up with new activities to keep on changing and changing is quite overwhelming.
2: So I have built a custom GPT to help you solve this problem.

0: problem. So this custom GPT acts as now is another manpower again. So it's a virtual event and promotions planner. It helps you to look for the trend and come out of ideas that maybe recently some festival is coming up. Then they can come out with some ideas that align to this festival.
1: Unlike a regular chatbot, this one already understands Happy Life's business. It remembers past promotions, tracks upcoming holidays, and suggests campaign ideas before she even asks. Another AI assistant searches for retail trends, summarizes what matters, and lets Auntie know where it found the information. Research that could take hours now takes minutes.
2: AI is just another person who I consult when I still make the final decision myself.
1: Most young Singaporeans expect AI to replace at least part of their work in the years ahead. For Auntie, that change isn't about replacing her. It's about taking repetitive work off her plate so she has more time to grow the business. Coming up, how do you make money when one wrong call can wipe out your profits?
3: As economies shift towards resilience, where is the next competitive edge?
4: Energy will be critical to ensure that AI boom can be self-sustaining.
3: Where should investors look for opportunities?
5: Is China up or down? It depends on where you are talking about.
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0: 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Especially the Ainu descendants. Then we're getting off our bike and onto the train for more encounters. 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
3: At the market, it can start from $160 a day. 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
2: 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And sometimes the biggest crowds aren't always the best opportunities. They learned this the hard way.
3: We attended one event, we could make only $200, and we paid $1,800 for the store. Maybe our product is not suitable for the event.
2: Like many small businesses, Coco Town is at the mercy of things they can't control. Consumer spending, the economy, even the weather.
3: This year, a little bit dropped. Because what I think is depend on the trend of the world. People try to save the money. They try the small size. Weather forecast is something that we check every day. If it is not good weather, bad weather, so we can't make money on that day. So sometimes our store was canceled, so we can't make any money on that day. So income is unstable.
2: The challenge isn't making money on the good days, it's making sure there's enough cash to survive the slow periods. The pop-up store gives them cash flow and a chance to reach new customers through markets and festivals. However, when the sisters rushed into their first permanent shop, they quickly discovered that growth comes with a price.
3: I've been here for a while and I think I should have my own shop, it's my dream. So I just make my dream happen. So we started off with the Chatswood Market store first and the Burwood one, which is the front shop. Yeah. And after that, just only 1 month, we took over one of the restaurants and turned it to the commercial kitchens.
4: We thought that if we open our first retail shop as the front shop, we would gain like visibility from customer, we will look more like credible. But as of now, I think we just did it too quickly without enough planning. So right now, due to the high cost of operating a retail shop, we are reviewing the numbers to see if we should continue at our current location or not.
2: They also have a commercial kitchen, which does catering and wholesale orders. Expansion creates opportunity, but it also means higher stakes.
3: I've got family, I've got two kids, and I've got family back in Thailand. We've got nearly 15 staff as well at the moment. So that's why we can't stop.
2: At 9 p.m., the market closes. 12 hours of hard work. Sales fell 30% due to the bad weather. For most people, that's the end of a workday. For Tati, it's just the start of the next shift.
3: 12 hours from 9 a.m. to 9 p.m. When we close here at 9 p.m., I drive back to our central kitchen in Kingsford, about half an hour away. I clean all the containers, all the kitchen stuff. I usually finish after 11, between 11 p.m. to 12 a.m.
2: And after all the long hours, they still pay themselves last.
3: During the first week, yes, we didn't make anything at all. Because at the end of the day, even though we made some money, I mean, like when we earned some money, we had to, you know, pay it out to suppliers, to staff. Until today, we still don't pay ourselves that much.
2: For Pawarisa and Tati, success isn't measured by how many desserts they sell today. It's whether a simple market stall can become something much bigger tomorrow. Still ahead, the financial system that helped this Singaporean retire at 35.
5: Their Coming Home is a deeply human story of men who set out to search for opportunity far away from home, only then to be held hostage.
6: It took us more than a year just to gain access into all those restricted nuclear power plant sites. And we filmed across 10 different countries within 4 months. We wanted to tell such an important global topic like nuclear energy in a more accessible and relatable manner. We wanted to show everyone how this technology could eventually impact everyday lives, especially amidst the urgent need for a cleaner and more sustainable future. That's essentially what inspires us to tell stories that matter.
5: This story is a great example of what we do at CNA Correspondent, shining a light on underreported stories beyond the headlines and breaking news by putting a deeply human perspective on it. What makes this award so meaningful is that it recognizes our commitment to impactful on-the-ground storytelling when everyone else has already moved on to the next story. This award recognizes the power of storytelling that is global in scope and human at heart.
7: These are stories that are recognized on a global stage. Thank you for being part of this proud moment.
0: Journey into extraordinary stories that challenge limits and inspire possibilities this August.
8: The periodic table is our toolbox for unlocking energy for the future.
0: Discover the breakthroughs driving a greener future as scientists and industry partners work to decarbonize global shipping through cleaner fuels, more efficient green hydrogen production, and smarter port operations.
9: Meet me there. Love your sayang. Is she trying to spice up our marriage?
0: Meet Me There returns to places that have shaped lives and relationships. Take a heartfelt journey across Singapore and uncover cherished memories, enduring bonds, and the stories that connect us.
10: Oh my God! Oh, she's really there!
0: Meet Kanlaken, Singapore's first deaf natural science illustrator and conservation photographer, whose extraordinary journey proves that passion and determination know no boundaries. This August on CNA.

0: Colin did something unexpected when he lost his job at 35. He bought a flat with his savings. That one move became his retirement strategy. He didn't retire young because he got rich. He retired because he prepared for his paycheck to disappear.
1: I lost my job at age 35. And at age 35, we Singaporean singles can buy a HDB flat. So I told that to the property agent. And then the property agent said, okay, now you have lost your job, right? So how are you planning to pay a 30-year mortgage? You buy the cheapest flat you can find in Singapore that you can afford to pay in full. Because if you borrow money from the bank, the 30-year mortgage would mean that you buy a flat for yourself and you buy a flat and give it as a free gift to the bank.
0: So Colin bought an aging three-room flat for 87,000 Singapore dollars. In 2007, that was around 32 times a fresh graduate's median monthly starting salary. Today, comparable older three-room flats can cost about twice as much relative to starting salaries. The trade-off was lease decay.
1: I paid it in full and I have a nice flat to stay on the top floor, very breezy, quite nice, lovely neighbors, direct lift, and near Orchard Road. See, the reason why it is cheap is because of the lease decay. So in the case when I bought it, I had about maybe 64 years left. But you know what the funny thing is, my flat was built the same year I was born. Technically, I'm allowed to stay here until I'm 99 years old.
0: Colin was able to buy that flat because of a mindset he had built years earlier. Long before the term FIRE existed, he had already created his own strategy. Save aggressively, spend as little as possible, and lower the cost of survival before retrenchment could ever happen to him. It all traced back to one memory from childhood.
1: I came back one day and I saw my aunt crying. So I asked her why she was crying. I think I was in primary three only. And then she told me she got retrenched because the economy was bad and business was bad. So her boss couldn't pay her to stay. And then she told me that it is very common for people about their mid-40s, about 45, to get retrenched. And at that time, they are married with a mortgage to pay for their house, kids to pay, a lot of things to pay. They need money the most in their lifetime. And that's the time they actually lose their job.
0: That moment stayed with Colin. To him, retrenchment wasn't just a distant possibility. He eventually became an English and Spanish teacher. While others chased bigger lifestyles, Colin had one goal: making sure he would never be financially trapped if his paycheck disappeared.
1: That means once I start working,

0: don't know, maybe 80%. I think that is pretty high, right? Sometimes it was 90%.
1: Colin thought he had another 10 years before retirement, but at 35, the language center he worked for shut down after the building was demolished. What could have been a financial crisis became the moment his years of preparation were finally tested. He didn't just buy the flat. He turned it into income by renting out a spare room. That allowed him to recover the cost of the flat.
0: The rental that I collect, after 8 years of collecting, it paid for the flat in full. So basically, I bought a cheap flat. 8 years later, the cheap flat is free of charge for me. And then the price of the flat went up.
1: Today, Colin rents to one tenant and collects about $900 a month. He also receives monthly payouts from insurance plans that mature during retirement.
0: If you want to add everything together, I think every month I get about $2,500, and I spend very little, so I definitely cannot spend the $2,500. So it rolls over. I want to use my money to get a maid when I cannot take care of myself. And obviously, if the maid is not good enough, I want to go into a nursing home. So nursing homes are not cheap. So I don't know how much they're going to cost by the time I need it.
1: His monthly spending is up to 150 Singapore dollars, around 117 US dollars. Some bills are shared with his tenant and offset by government rebates.
0: If you really want to save money, don't save on the very cheap stuff, like collecting rainwater. The real savings is you save on the expensive stuff. So the most expensive stuff I can think of is housing. You know, you can buy a $1 million apartment, or like me, you can buy something less than 90,000. The choice is yours. You know, I decide to buy a cheap one and I have a lot of money to use. I don't worry about money because I don't like worrying about money.
1: But Colin's financial freedom came with trade-offs. He gave up the larger home he originally wanted. He never had children, and many people think his lifestyle is extreme.
0: The most important thing that I have to give up, just because I wanted to retire young, I would like to have a bigger flat. But you know, I'm happy with what I have right now. I make do with it. I raise one fur kid, one small dog. I can easily afford it.
1: Still, Colin insists he does not feel deprived. Most of the things he genuinely enjoys cost little or nothing at all.
0: My happiness and my pleasure are all mental, like listening to music, reading, listening to podcasts, learning about something. So it's more mental, and mental kind of fun happens to be free.
1: One of the ways Colin keeps his costs low is by collecting items other people throw away. He regularly goes dumpster diving.
0: The item that I found in the dumpster that I use the most often is actually this bed. So the mattress was like practically brand new when I saw it, and the frame was quite new. So I brought it back. It was extremely heavy and it was found somewhere not really near my home. So I forced it back home because I knew I would use it like probably for the rest of my life.
1: For Colin, the goal was never luxury. It was protection against financial shocks. And last year, his system faced its biggest test.
0: In June last year, my whole entire feet became swollen and I fainted, and my neighbors called the ambulance to send me to hospital. I stayed there for 62 days. I underwent 15 surgeries. The hospital bill came out to be 146,000 Singapore dollars.
1: The bill ended up costing more than his flat. But because he chose the most basic ward class and had insurance coverage,

0: which he paid nothing out of pocket.
1: The benefit of choosing the C ward, according to the social worker, is we get 80% of the bill off, like it's subsidized by the government. So we only pay 20%. But 20% is still a lot, you know. 2% was my MediSave and 18% was the insurance. I didn't pay a single cent. There was no out-of-pocket.
0: After losing his job at 35, Colin made one decision that changed his future. He built a life designed to survive uncertainty. His approach won't work for everyone, but it challenges the idea that retirement only begins with wealth. For Colin, financial freedom started with preparing for the worst before it happened.

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0: the land of the long white clouds. From Hobbiton, to sight you've only dreamed of. Tour New Zealand differently.
1: Biodiversity is booming, which is inviting for some local foragers and farmers who embrace edible wildlife.
2: We're the largest organic banana grower in Singapore.
3: This is a gem.
4: Amazing.
5: Yeah. So the mulberries are from the garden.
6: No, that's delicious.
7: Singapore is ramping up conservation efforts locally and across the region.
8: I really do love reptiles and finding out about them, so I really love my job.
9: The building must relate to the lives of the people.
10: 目前还是一直要创新一些新的东西。我也不希望人家把我看作是80岁的。There
11: are those who dare to be different, who have made their mark in Singapore and beyond.
2: You have such big dreams, you know, you want to change the world with your art.
12: Obviously, every fighter wants to win, so all you can do is to prepare yourself to win.

0: U.S. President Donald Trump has had a busy year. Trade wars, conflict in the Middle East, repairing relations with China. And yet, buried beneath those headlines is an American objective that keeps resurfacing.
1: No nation or group of nations is in any position to be able to secure Greenland other than the United States.
2: We need Greenland for national security.

0: And I think we're going to get it. One way or the other, we're going to get it.
1: Security, national interest, spheres of influence. From the Arctic to Asia, they continue to shape claims to land and sea. And wherever these claims overlap, disputes are never far behind. Who owns this land? Who controls these waters? And who gets to decide? CNA's Lok Wei Su begins in Asia, where competing claims test the limits of history, sovereignty, and national identity.
2: That the line has been crossed.
3: The life-giving waters of the West Philippine Sea flow in the blood of every Filipino. We cannot allow anyone to detach it from the totality of the maritime domain that renders our nation whole.
4: When what you own defines, indeed can almost be who you are, that leaves little room for concession or resolution in any quarrel over boundaries.
5: Disputes around territories historically tend to be harder to solve. They last longer, sometimes several decades. And they're also more likely to become active wars. Today, we can claim there are approximately 150 territorial disputes around the world. Of these, 40% are on the Asian continent, and of these 40%, 10 to 15, depending how you count them, are actually in Southeast Asia. And in Southeast Asia, the vast majority are actually over water, not over land.
4: And dispute has almost always been over natural resources. For the Mekong River, winding its way through six countries, the biggest prize is water itself and the power it can generate. While in the South China Sea, it's access plus fish, oil, and natural gas. What a country or territory chooses to call a waterway through which passes a third of global maritime trade tells the tale of what mattered to whom, when, and why.
6: For people in Vietnam, what is the South China Sea? They call it the East Sea. That's because it's to the east of them. And of course, for people in China, it was called the Southern Seas because it was to the south. Nanyang, this is the idea of the Southern Seas. And because control was not exclusive, control was not clearly bounded, people could live with these different names. And today, this idea of having bounded exclusive control becomes a matter of contestation.
4: Manila taking contestation to the naming front in 2012 after de facto loss of control to Beijing in the Scarborough Shoal. A rebranding, the South China Sea, the West Philippine Sea. A Jakarta making no claims but sufficiently unnerved after repeated Chinese incursions to redesignate what it considers its exclusive economic zone, the North Natuna Sea, with a new official map in 2017.
5: Borders are a relatively new invention where we actually all kind of agreed that fighting over borders, it's a bit of a waste of our resources. And after World War II, we settled on a system in which the respect of sovereignty is very important. And this is an overall accepted principle by the vast majority of countries, because it's actually convenient to do that. But a lot of tensions around border might actually just be dormant. Even if we don't fully agree on that precise border, it doesn't mean that we go to conflict over it. The Thai-Cambodia example is perfect. You have moments in which they escalate, and the moment in which there is no violence.
7: The incident that caused that trigger this round of the year-long conflict is minor. Domestic politics on both sides are factored into the local dispute and erupted into a bigger conflict. The problem is that what you call the clear border never exists. Modern boundary throughout mainland Southeast Asia is made up on shaky ground. It's uncertain. If they want to make it more natural, this is the rightful territory of this and that country, there's no such a thing as natural, no.
6: This is the point with a lot of international law as it evolves. There will be a difference between contemporary interpretations and sort of past claims. And with past claims, claims in general, there is often a tendency to cite the weight of history because that creates an impression of legitimacy, of importance, of continuity and consistency.
5: Indian Pakistan is very much to me one of those historic claims, is where territories has a symbolic value, referring particularly to Kashmir, where both countries have legacies of different sort or different kind. You can make a parallel with the situation in Taiwan, for example, and of course the South China Sea, where there are these historic claims that are extremely hard to solve because they're not just based on hard interest that you can address, but they also have symbolic values that are very hard to solve.
8: 解决台湾问题，实现祖国完全统一的历史进程，不可阻挡。台湾自古以来就是中国的领土，过去、现在和将来都绝无可能成为什么国家。
1: For a country that has drawn strength from millennia of a rich and exceptionally continuous civilization, the past can offer certainty and sanctity. But the past can also be vague on borders, which have shifted even on the Chinese mainland. Very few countries can claim the same borders today as they might have done just a century ago. A line on a map is only a boundary when both sides see the utility of putting limits on their own control. Call it a rough convenience or perhaps contrivance. There is nothing self-evident or natural in a sovereign border.
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11: Meet me there. 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
9: Meet Me There returns to places that have shaped lives and relationships. 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
9: 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This August on CNA.
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0: Governments can come and go. Generations can pass. But these lines have endured. In Cyprus, Will Denslow explores how Greek, Turkish, and British interests have shaped a single island for more than half a century, while John Beaver spotlights Kaliningrad, a Russian exclave cut off from the rest of Russia. For now, these remain among Europe's frozen borders.
1: This was once a thriving garment store in the heart of the Cypriot capital, Nicosia. When violence erupted, its owners fled. They left almost everything behind. Shelves, stock, paperwork.
2: Yeah, I mean, here's a receipt from 1945 in New York. That probably hasn't seen the light of day for quite a few years.
1: Today, the only people who enter are United Nations peacekeepers. They patrol the UN-controlled buffer zone that's divided the Turkish Cypriot north from the Greek Cypriot south since 1974. Their

0: Job is to preserve the status quo, because even small infractions from either side, like raising the height of a wall without permission, can have big consequences.
1: Everything is vital, everything is important, and anything they see, however minuscule it may appear to them, must be reported to ensure that we maintain that balance across the centre here.
0: Cyprus gained independence from British colonial rule in 1960, but peace was short-lived. Fighting soon broke out between Greek and Turkish Cypriots. In 1964, the UN deployed its peacekeeping mission, UNFICYP. A decade later, a Greek-Cypriot coup and Turkey's subsequent military intervention divided the island, forcing the UN to police this middle ground.
2: We're not here because we want to be here. We're here because we're needed. And without the presence of UNFICYP, the risks of the conflict reigniting and a clash between the opposing forces is very real.
0: The buffer zone stretches across Cyprus. It even runs through the heart of the capital.
3: This part of the buffer zone is only about 3 metres wide, but in other areas, it can stretch a couple of kilometres. It's estimated that up to 10,000 people live or work in an area that's been under UN control for more than 50 years.
0: Not every part of the buffer zone divides. A few villages are still home to both Greek and Turkish Cypriots. Tensions persist, but this is a sign that coexistence is possible. Inside the Green Line, the Home for Cooperation Community Centre has spent the past 15 years helping people reconnect.
4: There are a lot of people who are not as comfortable, so this type of work becomes kind of steps towards engaging with a potential kind of future that may not always be visible.
0: But there's a third piece to the island's puzzle. More than 60 years after independence, several British military bases covering about 250 square kilometres remain UK sovereign territory. A suspected Hezbollah drone strike in March reignited debates about their presence.
5: It suddenly made many Cypriots sort of sit up and take notice, oh right, yeah, we've still got those bases. But on the other hand, realising there's still a lot of British tourists who come here, that they want good relations with Britain. So it sort of peaks and then it sort of disappears, but it's not nearly as a bigger political issue as many people imagine.
0: For many Cypriots, the focus is reunification. This abandoned airport, trapped inside the buffer zone for more than half a century, is a reminder of what decades of division have cost and of what reunification might one day restore.
6: The slow-motion collapse of the Soviet Union and Yugoslavia throughout the 1990s and early 2000s left a lasting scar on Europe's fault lines. As new states emerged, the map of Europe was redrawn, but not every piece of the Soviet Union stayed connected.
7: This is one of the stranger legacies of the Soviet Union's collapse, Kaliningrad. It's a small pocket of Russian territory sandwiched between Poland and Lithuania, but separated from the rest of Russia by hundreds of kilometres. Now, I'd like to have told you this story from Kaliningrad itself, rather than from over here in Bristol, but like much of Russia these days, it's largely off limits to Western journalists.
6: So, to understand how this place came to be, we need to go back a little further. Kaliningrad was once the German city of Königsberg. After the Allied victory in the Second World War in 1945, the Soviet Union annexed the territory. Then, as the Soviet bloc collapsed in 1991, its Western republics became independent states, and Kaliningrad suddenly found itself cut off from the rest of the country, connected to Russia only by sea and air. That has made it both vulnerable and strategically valuable, a Russian outpost on the edge of Central Europe. From there, the Russian Navy helps to protect Moscow's commercial shadow fleet operating in the Baltic Sea. Western intelligence agencies also believe
7: the exclave hosts Russian nuclear weapons. Kaliningrad is a reminder that borders don't just reflect history, they shape the security concerns of today. And as the war in Ukraine has shown, they will continue to shape those of tomorrow.
8: Singapore, you've heard of it, but do you know it? Next on Singapore Hour.
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12: Their Coming Home is a deeply human story of men who set out to search for opportunity far away from home, only then to be held hostage.
13: It took us more than a year just to gain access into all those restricted nuclear power plant sites, and we filmed across 10 different countries within 4 months. We wanted to tell such an important global topic like nuclear energy in a more accessible and relatable manner. We wanted to show everyone how this technology could eventually impact everyday lives, especially amidst the urgent need for a cleaner and more sustainable future. That's essentially what inspires us to tell stories that matter.
12: This story is a great example of what we do at CNA Correspondent, shining a light on underreported stories beyond the headlines and breaking news by putting a deeply human perspective on it. What makes this award so meaningful is that it recognizes our commitment to impactful on-the-ground storytelling when everyone else has already moved on to the next story. This award recognizes the power of storytelling that is global in scope and human at heart.
14: These are stories that are recognized on a global stage. Thank you for being part of this proud moment.
15: In Kaliningrad and Cyprus, we saw borders hardened by history and geopolitics. But elsewhere in Europe, the lines are softening. In Gibraltar, they are becoming easier to cross. In Northern Ireland, harder to see. And in the French territories, more difficult to define. These are Europe's fluid borders. Ross Cullen and Stuart Smith report.
16: Phone boxes, post boxes, fish and chips. The sights and sounds are unmistakably British, but this is not Britain. This is Gibraltar, a territory on the southern tip of Spain, under British rule since 1713. Brexit took both the UK and Gibraltar out of the European Union, bringing new uncertainty to the territory's border. Now, a landmark agreement will link Gibraltar to Europe's passport-free Schengen area.
17: There's huge economic interdependence between Gibraltar and the region, and the economic effects, let alone the human effects, of a hard Brexit and a hard European border between Gibraltar and the EU would have been just as bad for all of us.
16: Around 15,000 people make the crossing each day. Many are Spanish nationals, and they make up roughly half of the territory's workforce. For them, this frontier is part of everyday life, but the lines that matter most are not always visible.
17: That psychological frontier, which affects us as much as it affects people on the other side of the frontier. The frontier that divided families and broke hearts. That's the worst frontier of all. And that's the one we're getting rid of.
16: Politics may still divide Madrid, London and Gibraltar, but the agreement secures the border as a point of connection rather than a barrier.
18: This is the view from the highest peak in Gibraltar. The UK overseas territory is in a strategic location, but just beyond the end of the cliffs, that is Spain, and that is the only land access to Gibraltar.
16: On the Spanish side sits the town of La Línea de la Concepción, where there are mixed feelings about the New Deal. Some residents are optimistic, but others worry closer ties with wealthier Gibraltar could make life more expensive.
19: Lo que no queremos es que se encarezca lo que es la vivienda también, porque es que los sueldos de la línea van a seguir siendo lo mismo y del campo de Gibraltar, y sin embargo ya está subiendo muchísimo la vivienda, todos los productos, los bares, es que está subiendo todo. 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
20: Porque se evita pérdida de tiempo, se evita que las dos poblaciones se enemisten y la verdad, va a ser más comodidad, más fluidez, va a ser positivo en todos los sentidos.
16: Gibraltar's economy depends on finance, online gaming and maritime services. Its location helps. Gibraltar sits where the Mediterranean Sea and the Atlantic Ocean meet, overlooking one of the world's busiest shipping routes. But much of its prosperity also depends on an open border with Spain. The new deal may help keep it that way, even if sovereignty remains unresolved.
21: Spain has not given up on its fundamental claim for Gibraltar's sovereignty, but this is sort of a long-term claim. It has been standing for three centuries now. And so the idea is that in the meantime, this is an agreement that is satisfactory for the three key parts involved. That is Gibraltar itself, also Spain, and finally the United Kingdom.
16: Surrounded by sea, connected by land, Spain still claims it, Britain still controls it. But Gibraltar shows that a border does not have to disappear to become more fluid.
22: About 2,000 kilometres north of Gibraltar lies another border that also separates the European Union from the United Kingdom. From here, Northern Ireland, which is part of the UK, sits to the north, and the Republic of Ireland, an independent country and EU member, sits to the south. Yet where they meet, there's hardly a physical border. That's because after nearly three decades of conflict, the Good Friday Agreement of 1998 transformed what was once a highly militarized dividing line into one that's barely visible today. But opinions have long differed on whether Northern Ireland should remain part of the UK or unite with the Republic of Ireland.
23: We see a breakdown, almost like an equal thirds of the population. So around 29% is the most recent figure of nationalists. People saw themselves as nationalists. See, just a little bit more than that, maybe 31% saying they're unionist, 34% saying they're neither unionist nor nationalist. So most people describe themselves as neither unionist nor nationalist for the past almost 20 years, actually.
22: Then came Brexit. The UK's exit from the EU threatened one of the peace deal's biggest achievements, the open border. So how could the UK leave the EU without bringing checkpoints back? After years of negotiations, a compromise was reached. The border would stay open for people to cross freely. But goods entering Northern Ireland from the rest of the UK that could continue into the Republic and therefore the EU single market, these had to pass customs first. That meant a trade border of sorts within the UK itself, in the Irish Sea. This angered many unionists.
24: Northern Ireland was repeatedly assured that our place in the United Kingdom would be respected and protected, but what has followed has been nothing short of betrayal.
22: Brexit reignited debate over Irish unification. The Good Friday Agreement keeps that possibility alive, but only if it appears likely a majority would support it. For now, that's not the case.
25: From Westminster, the debate continues, but on the ground in Northern Ireland, the compromise remains. People can still move across the Irish border freely, while some goods moving within the UK itself face customs checks. It's not perfect, but for more than 25 years, it's helped keep the peace. Another example of a place where borders tell an unexpected story.
18: From the Arc de Triomphe in Paris, 12 avenues fan out across the city. And just like the avenues, France's reach extends across 12 different time zones, more than any other nation on Earth, and well beyond its borders. To understand the sheer scale of it, we need to leave mainland France behind.
16: At first glance, France looks easy enough to define, a European country bordered by eight neighbours. Its frontiers sweep across the heart of Western Europe, from the North Sea to the Mediterranean. But France doesn't end where Europe ends. Across the Atlantic, France stretches into the Americas, from the Caribbean islands of Saint Martin, Saint Barthélemy, Guadeloupe and Martinique, to French Guiana on the South American mainland, where its border with Brazil stretches more than 700 kilometres,
0: France's longest land frontier. It also extends up north to Saint-Pierre and Miquelon,

0: just off the coast of Canada. Half a world away, in the Indian Ocean, France is there again, in Mayotte and Réunion. And further east, across the Pacific, it's in New Caledonia and French Polynesia. Hundreds of islands across an area larger than Europe. So where does France end? Not at the Pyrenees, not at the Alps, not at the edge of Europe. It stretches across oceans and continents, challenging our assumptions about where a country begins and where it ends.
1: Territory is only one measure of power. Next week, we look at the ambitions that extend beyond it. From Africa and the Middle East, where security and strategic interests often defy national borders, to Greenland, Canada, and Latin America, where Washington's sphere of influence is coming under renewed scrutiny.

0: Occupation.
1: Take territory from surrounding states as part of expansionism.
0: Intervention.
2: One of the most extraordinary foreign military operations in Latin America.
0: Annexation.
3: That should be controlled by the United States.
0: From overtures to overreach, the contest for influence is reshaping the world. It's Wednesday on CNA.

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1: This is Asia Now.
2: It's 11 a.m. in Singapore and Hong Kong, 8:30 in New Delhi, and 10 o'clock in Jakarta. I'm Grace Shin, and at this hour, extreme weather grips Asia, with Japan bracing for temperatures of up to 40 degrees Celsius, while devastating floods in India's Assam state have killed more than 30 people. Geopolitics, security, and the energy crisis in focus as ASEAN foreign ministers hold talks with China, Japan, and South Korea. And the shipping crisis expands to the Red Sea as traffic in the Strait of Hormuz remains at a standstill. Saudi Arabia confirms two vessels have been hit after Yemen's Houthi rebels launched attacks, enforcing its naval blockade in the region.

Japan is bracing for another day of extreme heat, with temperatures in some areas, including Nagoya and Kyoto, forecast to reach 40 degrees Celsius. Weather officials warn that such intense heat can pose a serious risk to health. And heat stroke alerts are now in place across 39 of Japan's 47 prefectures. Forecasters say the country is experiencing a second consecutive day of what's known as kokushobi, or known as a brutally hot day. People are being urged to stay indoors where possible, use air conditioning, drink plenty of water, and avoid extended periods outdoors. But the heat is not the only concern. Officials say rising temperatures could trigger torrential rain this afternoon as the atmosphere becomes increasingly unstable. And residents are being warned to watch out for landslides, flooding in low-lying areas, rising rivers, as well as lightning and strong winds. Japan's temperatures have been climbing steadily in recent years, with the country recording a record high of 41.8 degrees Celsius last year. And officials in India say parts of the country's east are facing the worst flood seen in more than half a century. More than 30 people have died and 100 are still missing after days of monsoon flooding the state of Assam. Forecasters have warned of more heavy rainfall and thunderstorms in the coming days. And hundreds of thousands of people have been affected as floodwaters swept through towns and villages. Officials say some districts are experiencing flooding on a scale many residents have never seen before. Rescue crews are battling landslides and damaged roads, making it difficult to reach some of the

0: the hardest hit communities. The Brahmaputra River, one of the world's largest, have risen above the danger mark in several areas, forcing some residents to flee. And a strengthening weather system is expected to bring heavy rainfall to Jammu and Kashmir over the next 48 hours.
1: इस सैलाब के आने की वजह से लोगों को काफ़ी सारा नुकसान उठाना पड़ा अब हमारी डिस्ट्रिक्ट एडमिनिस्ट्रेशन से ये अपील है कि इन लोगों की रिहैबिलिटेशन के लिए जो भी मुआवजात वगैरह हैं या किसी किस्म की जो प्रोटेक्शन देनी है
0: And there's been widespread destruction in parts of Gujarat and Himachal Pradesh. Many areas remain on high alert, and authorities are urging residents to avoid unnecessary travel as the threat of flash flooding continues into next week. And foreign ministers of the Association of Southeast Asian Nations, also known as ASEAN, are gathering for the third day of talks in the Philippine capital of Manila. Japan has called for strengthening defense cooperation as the bloc met with their plus three allies, which includes China and South Korea. Foreign Minister Toshimitsu Motegi noted that there are challenges to the rule of law, preventing the achievement of a free and open Indo-Pacific. He pledged closer ties with ASEAN on energy and food security. And the call was echoed by South Korean envoy, who highlighted how disruptions in the Middle East are increasingly putting food supply chain under strain. Choi Hyun added that his country will continue to pursue peaceful coexistence on the Korean Peninsula through dialogue with North Korea. China's Foreign Minister Hua Chunying addressed the new period of turbulence and transformation the world is facing. She said the demand for peace and stability has become more urgent amid current energy disruptions. Foreign Minister Wang Yi earlier held talks with his Philippine counterpart, Maria Teresa Lazaro, which was overshadowed by a recent incident in the South China Sea. Both sides have agreed on the need to keep communication channels open to better manage tensions in the disputed waterways. And a flurry of diplomacy taking place on the sidelines of the ASEAN foreign ministers meeting in Manila, as top diplomats from across Asia, Europe, and North America have gathered in Manila for the ASEAN Regional Forum. As this year's chair, the Philippines has set maritime security and emerging threats in the Asia-Pacific as the forum's priorities.
2: The Philippines, as ARF chair, has chosen to focus our discussions on two issues that are of immediate and enduring importance to our regions. First is enhancing maritime security and promoting maritime cooperation. And second is advancing our cooperation in addressing emerging threats. Within the Asia-Pacific, our collective peace and prosperity is inextricably linked to the safety, security, stability, and sustainability of our seas.
0: The meeting comes as the conflict in the Middle East raises concerns over energy security, while tensions in the South China Sea remain in focus. U.S. Secretary of State Marco Rubio is expected to meet Russian Foreign Minister Sergei Lavrov, and the two are expected to discuss the war in Ukraine after U.S.-backed efforts to broker a ceasefire stalled as attention shifted to the war on Iran. And China's top diplomat Wang Yi is urging Washington to respect its core interests and avoid actions, which Beijing says are negative and damaging to ties between the two countries. He made the comments during a meeting with his American counterpart, Marco Rubio, on the sidelines of the ASEAN foreign ministers meeting. Mr. Wang called on Washington to uphold the One China principle, properly manage difference, and address what Beijing says are legitimate concerns. He described this year as a pivotal one for U.S.-China relations, pointing to the meeting between Presidents Donald Trump and Xi Jinping in May as setting the course for strategic stability between both sides. And the talks come a week after Mr. Trump accused Beijing of interfering in the 2020 U.S. presidential election. Mr. Rubio said he did not raise those allegations during the meeting, though. He added the two sides discussed trade, efforts to counter the fentanyl trade and Taiwan, as well as President Xi Jinping's upcoming visit to the U.S. Mr. Rubio thanked Beijing for what he described as cooperation over Iran, including China's opposition to restrictions on shipping through the Strait of Hormuz.
3: I think the Chinese, and I'll let them tell you, but I don't think they're big fans of what Iran is trying to do in the Straits. In fact, they've said so publicly that they oppose tolling or any sort of restraint on freedom of navigation in the Straits.
0: And fresh threats and potential new Middle East flashpoints as alarm is raising in the Red Sea. Houthi rebels claim to have started striking vessels in a blockade against Saudi Arabia. Meantime,

0: time, U.S. President Donald Trump pursues a controversial nuclear relationship with the Saudis while issuing a new warning to Iran. Yemen-based Houthi rebels claim to have fired ballistic and cruise missiles at two Saudi oil tankers in the Red Sea, accusing them of violating a blockade. Saudi Arabia has been exporting oil via the Bab el-Mandeb Strait, that is, to avoid the troubled Strait of Hormuz. Riyadh has confirmed only one incident so far, and state media say the vessel caught fire and that all crew members were safe. The Houthi rebels are close allies of Iran, which traded fire with the U.S. for a 12th straight night. Iran's Revolutionary Guards claim they stopped three oil tankers from passing through the Strait of Hormuz. And President Trump warns the U.S. will strike an Iranian bridge or power plant for each ship Iran shoots at. He attended the ceremony for the return home for four U.S. soldiers killed in the war, taking the total to 18 since hostilities started in February. Iran says it has lost more than 50 civilians since late last month, and the president claims Iran is getting hit so hard they want to make a deal.
1: But I say they're not ready to make a deal, because every time they make a deal, they want to change it and everything. They're not ready. They'll be ready very soon.
0: Iran countered the president's threats with an equal measure. Foreign Minister Abbas Araghchi warning it will be an eye for an eye. As the war drags on in its fifth month, the U.S. House has narrowly passed a bill that would authorize a record $1.15 trillion in funding for the Pentagon. It faces an uncertain fate, though, in the Senate. And Kate Fisher has been tracking this story for CNA, and she tells us what President Trump is trying to achieve with the brinkmanship and threats against Iran.
2: Well, ultimately, I think he wants this over and done with. It is deeply unpopular here in the United States, especially on a day like today here, where he received the bodies of fallen American soldiers back into the U.S. News stories like that are just the kind of thing he doesn't want to have here in the United States, as well as the price of energy. When people go to fill up their car, it is costing more and more again. Those gas prices are rising up as this conflict goes on. They are now into their 12th consecutive night of U.S. strikes on Iran. And Donald Trump is really looking to have some sort of victory that he can say to the American people, look, it was all worthwhile. Now we have this. And at the moment, he is struggling to get that. This extra military pressure is an attempt to either get the Iranians to capitulate or force the kind of hardline faction within Iran back to the negotiating table. But 12 nights in, neither of those things have happened.
0: And the U.S. has inked a landmark nuclear deal with Saudi Arabia, allowing the Gulf Kingdom to build nuclear reactors using American technology and to enrich uranium. The agreement is proving controversial, coming as Washington steps up pressure on Tehran to abandon its nuclear ambitions. CNA's Julie Yu tells us the details.
3: The U.S. Department of Energy says the, quote, peaceful nuclear cooperation agreement will last 30 years. And under the deal, U.S. companies will build a uranium enrichment facility in Saudi Arabia, while Washington will have oversight and influence over the nuclear program. And the Trump administration says the partnership will expand U.S. nuclear technology exports, create high-paying American jobs, strengthen energy and national security, as well as deepen ties with Saudi Arabia. Energy Secretary Chris Wright said a bilateral safeguards agreement has been signed as part of the deal, upholding what he called the highest standards of nuclear safety and nonproliferation. Well, despite being the world's largest oil exporter, Saudi officials have long argued that a civilian nuclear program is needed to help meet its energy needs and free up more oil for export. But the kingdom insists its intentions are peaceful. But back in 2018, Crown Prince Mohammed bin Salman said if Iran were to ever develop a nuclear weapon, Saudi Arabia would do the same. And the agreement will be submitted to Congress in the coming days for review. The policy shift has already alarmed several lawmakers who oppose the spread of nuclear technology in the Middle East.
4: The big picture and the long-term picture is that the United States is currently fighting a war. One of the reasons that started the war is that just across the Gulf, Iran has insisted on their right to enrich uranium. So I suppose there's a bit of an inconsistency in the U.S. approach to being willing to fight a war over the point of uranium enrichment on one side, and on the other side, being willing, at least in theory, to hand over that technology if it deems it appropriate in the course of implementing this deal.
3: Now, while the deal relates to civilian nuclear energy and not weapons, critics fear it could increase the risk of nuclear proliferation. Only 9 countries are known to have nuclear weapons, including the U.S., Russia, China, North Korea, and Israel.
0: We'll head out for a short break, but your Asia business update is next, as South Korea's economy grows faster than expected, powered by a semiconductor export boom. We'll take a closer look at how the chip industry is helping to keep the economy on track. And President Trump threatening up to 200% tariffs on pharma imports by the year of 2029. Now, what does this mean for drug makers, supply chains, and the cost of medicines? Details coming up next.

0: As economies shift towards resilience, where is the next competitive edge?
1: Energy will be critical to ensure that AI boom can be self-sustaining.
0: Where should investors look for opportunities?
2: Is China up or down? It depends on where you are talking about.
3: We've obviously spoken a lot about AI, so maybe giving a slightly different sector view.
4: Watch Market Insights tonight on CNA.
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It's time for your Asia business news, where we start in South Korea. Strong semiconductor exports have boosted the country's economy in the second quarter, underscoring the role as a key beneficiary of the global AI boom. Advanced estimates show growth beat expectations on year at 3.7%, and on quarter, the economy expanded 0.6%, also more than expected through a sharp deceleration from the 1.8% shown in the first quarter. But it does add to a run of strong economic growth numbers that's prompted repeated outlook upgrades. The chip boom has helped the economy offset lower construction investment, even in the face of a tightening cycle. The Bank of Korea hiked interest rates last week for the first time in more than 3 years. Inflation in the country

0: country is creeping up while the Korean won has steadily depreciated. And let's take a look at the Korean won reacting to the growth numbers. The currency has advanced to its strongest level in about 10 weeks against the greenback, and traders are widely expecting local firms to sell more U.S. dollars ahead amid a hawkish Bank of Korea. South Korea's KOSPI extending gains, sitting near the 7,000 mark, and that run in the stock market is being led by semiconductor stocks. SK Hynix gains on expectations that stronger demand for an on-device AI could support sales of advanced memory chips used in premium smartphones. Samsung Electronics' new latest product launch also giving a lift to its stock. And speaking of Samsung, it's expanding its premium device lineup, unveiling new foldables and AI-powered products as it seeks to maintain its lead in the high-end smartphone market. The tech giant's flagship launch was the Galaxy Z Fold 8 Ultra. The premium device combines upgraded hardware with productivity-focused features as Samsung targets high-end consumers willing to pay for AI-enabled mobile computing. Samsung also refreshed the Galaxy Z Fold 8 with a wider design, lighter build, and upgraded AI features, strengthening its appeal in the premium foldable segment. The Galaxy Z Flip 8 also gets an upgrade with a larger, more functional cover display, improved cameras, and deeper AI integration, allowing users to complete more tasks without having to open the phone. Samsung has also expanded its AI ecosystem with new smartwatches and a preview of AI-powered smart glasses. The broader lineup reinforces its strategy of using premium hardware and AI to stay ahead in the foldables market as competition heats up with Apple's anticipated foldable iPhone. And switching gears to Japan, the yen rebounding from a four-decade low on prospects of faster interest rate hikes from the Bank of Japan. The yen speculation has intensified in recent weeks that authorities could intervene to support the currency. Nikkei is in the green, driven mainly by tech stocks on AI optimism. Now, in the rest of the region, while ASX rising to a near five-week high boosted by energy stocks on higher oil prices amid Middle East tensions, an Australian dollar holding steady near the 0.7 mark to the dollar. The STI is in the red, though, an outlier in the region. And data out this morning shows that the country's unemployment rate held steady at 4.4% in June, with the labor participation rate rising to a one-year high of 67%. And the numbers are unlikely to impact RBA's rate trajectory as the central bank remains focused on inflation concerns. It will meet next on August 11th after holding rates steady at 4.35% in its June meeting. And over in China, benchmarks have seen choppy trade this week led by volatile tech moves. The Shanghai Composite trading flat. Shenzhen is in the red, while Hang Seng is trading higher by more than 1%, actually. And U.S. Treasury Secretary Scott Bessent said yesterday that sanctions will be on the table for Chinese firms that conduct distillation AI attacks. And the Trump administration is pushing back against China's latest AI model. A White House official says Kimi K3 improperly used American AI models and NVIDIA's advanced chips for training. Michael Katsios says Moonshot AI acquired NVIDIA servers and accessed chips in Thailand, likely to train its AI models, adding that it violated U.S. export control rules by doing so. And he said Moonshot distilled or illegally used Anthropic's Fable to develop its K3 model. And the Chinese embassy in Washington says the comments are entirely unfounded, adding that individuals in the U.S. should stop discrediting China's AI achievements. The allegations come after a week of hype and debate since the Chinese startup launched Kimi K3. The powerful model has abilities rivaling Anthropic's Claude and OpenAI's ChatGPT. CNA Sarah Al-Khaldi looks at how it's shifting the balance of the global tech race.
1: Moonshot AI's Kimi K3 is the latest Chinese offering, seen as a credible challenge to America's dominance in AI models. Its edge comes from a combination of strong performance and lower costs. The company said its product is only behind Anthropic's top-tier Claude Fable 5 and OpenAI's GPT 5.6 Sol, a claim supported by independent research. Kimi K3 is also larger than flagship models launched by other Chinese AI firms such as Zipu AI and DeepSeek. So here's how Moonshot AI's latest release stacks up against its U.S. counterparts. Artificial analysis says Kimi K3 costs an average of 95 U.S. cents per task. That's almost a third less than Fable 5.

0: so it can be downloaded and run and customized by users. That's especially attractive to organizations with strict privacy and security requirements. This latest offering is narrowing the perceived gap between Chinese and American AI models. Experts say China's AI developers are still behind the U.S. leaders, but are catching up faster than many expected. And the increased competition is coming at a tricky time for Anthropic and OpenAI. They're under pressure to demonstrate sustainable revenue as they prepare for potential blockbuster listings on U.S. stock markets. For CNN Explains, I'm Sarah Haldi.
1: And President Donald Trump has unveiled a phased tariff push targeting generic prescription drugs in a bid to reshore pharmaceutical manufacturing to American soil. Under the plan, imported generics will face 0% tariffs for 2 years, then 100% in August of 2028, and then 200% a year after that. Now, more than 90% of all prescriptions sold in the U.S. are generics, which are manufactured with the same active ingredients as brand-name drugs, but typically cost much less. And around 70% of generic drugs consumed in America are sourced abroad. Existing policies on patented and branded drugs remain unchanged after major global drug makers secured exemptions through pricing and investment deals last year. But generics present a far greater supply chain challenge. The stakes are high for India, as the country supplies nearly 50% of all generic medicines consumed in the U.S. The American market accounts for about a third of India's annual pharma exports, mostly cheaper versions of popular drugs. Chinese firms dominate supplies of key drug ingredients, including amoxicillin needed for antibiotics. Now, the key question is whether the tariffs will apply only to finished medicines or also to drugs made in the U.S. using imported ingredients. And Dr. Joseph Carello from the Melbourne School of Population and Global Health explains the impact of the tax on the sector.
2: The tariff is a tax imposed on the imported good, so it would be paid for by the U.S. consumers and the revenue going to the U.S. government. President Trump's statement, it doesn't specify the active pharmaceutical ingredients. So at this stage, it appears just to be applied or intended to apply to generics. Generics are very important in the global pharmaceutical system, particularly for government healthcare systems to help keep costs sustainable because they do provide the same active ingredients, but at a cheaper cost. What I see, this will unfortunately affect the U.S. consumers most because it would, with these tariffs, it would make imports uncompetitive as China shift the manufacturing from offshore onto U.S. Local manufacturing. So that would lead to potentially less competition and then effects on price for U.S. consumers. I wouldn't see any major impacts globally to other countries just yet. In countries like Singapore and in Australia, where the majority of pharmaceuticals are subsidized by the government, I wouldn't see any changes at all.
1: That's it for business news, but ahead on Asia Now.
3: Myanmar is trying to normalize ties with ASEAN after years of being shunned from the bloc's top-level meetings. Yet ASEAN continues to engage Myanmar, but under carefully defined terms.
1: A special report on Myanmar's relationship with ASEAN as it marks 28 years since joining the regional bloc.
4: In the Philippines, one in three kids will be bullied.
5: We're still known as the bullying capital.
6: Bullying is all about power over another.
7: Kung hindi ikaw yung predator, ikaw yung magiging prey.
4: Why is bullying a pervasive problem in the Philippines? And what can be done about it?
8: Napakasakit po bilang isang ina na binuo, nubuli yung anak mo sa eskwela.
4: Insight tonight on CNA.
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0: There's no point playing it safe. Safe will always be forgotten.
1: If we as Singaporeans are able to have a satellite that we can truly say was conceived, designed, engineered, and built in Singapore,
2: wow, how wonderful would it be?
3: This is Singapore. We don't give up.

0: The first thing in the morning as Asia wakes up to a new day. Get up to speed with major events shaping lives in the region and other parts of the world.
1: Putting things in perspective with eye-opening reports and expert analysis as a new era of global politics breeds power struggles and shifting alliances.
0: We get to the heart of the matter and take stock of the issues you're invested in with on-the-ground reports and wall-to-wall coverage. Viewing it all from a regional lens because we put Asia first. Welcome back. Let's start by updating this hour's top stories. Extreme weather grips Asia, with Japan bracing for temperatures of up to 40 degrees Celsius, while devastating floods in India's Assam state have killed more than 30. Geopolitics, security, and the energy crisis in focus as ASEAN foreign ministers hold talks with China, Japan, and South Korea. And the shipping crisis expands to the Red Sea as traffic in the Strait of Hormuz remains at a standstill. Saudi Arabia confirms two vessels have been hit after Yemen's Houthi rebels launched attacks, enforcing its naval blockade in the region. Now, Myanmar marks 28 years as an ASEAN member today, but its ties with the regional bloc have been strained since the military seized power in 2021. Our Myanmar and ASEAN correspondent, Leong Wai Kit, looks at how that relationship has evolved and what both sides can do to move the process forward.
2: This has always been warmly described as ASEAN's family photo. But for the last 6 years, one family member has been left out of the picture. After Myanmar seized power in a coup in 2021, ASEAN decided not to include leader Min Aung Hlaing or his foreign minister to high-level meetings until there was meaningful progress on the ASEAN five-point consensus. But engagement was never completely cut off. Myanmar has continued to be represented at ASEAN meetings by non-political officials. On 12 July, Thailand facilitated an in-person meeting involving ASEAN foreign ministers, including Myanmar's foreign minister.
3: Myanmar is trying to normalize ties with ASEAN after years of being shunned from the bloc's top-level meetings. Yet ASEAN continues to engage Myanmar, but under carefully defined terms. In many ways, today's situation echoes events nearly 30 years ago. In the 1990s, ASEAN also chose engagement over isolation, even as Myanmar was widely regarded as a pariah state. Now, that followed Myanmar's military crackdown on the 1988 pro-democracy uprising, during which a young Aung San Suu Kyi emerged as one of the country's most prominent leaders. Now, back then, ASEAN pursued what it called constructive engagement. Myanmar eventually joined the bloc in 1997.
2: In the years that followed, Myanmar embarked on a series of political reform. Myanmar ushered in a quasi-civilian government led by former General Thein Sein in 2011. Subsequently, Aung San Suu Kyi's party, the National League for Democracy, won the 2015 and 2020 elections. But what outcomes today's engagement will produce remains far less certain. For now, there are no clear answers. NAPIDO itself is sending mixed signals. On the one hand, Myanmar appears to be determined to mend ties with ASEAN.
4: So one of the first challenges, foreign policy challenges of the new governments will be normalization with ASEAN, of course. And so why wasn't it done? You see, foreign policy especially, that's a big challenge too. What he should have done was to have, even before the elections, what they would do with ASEAN. Those kind of policy documents have to be prepared by a trained professional staff.
2: That said, Myanmar has prepared to challenge the ASEAN five-point consensus. Its parliament recently passed a motion calling for the peace plan to be rejected. Lawmakers argue that ASEAN has failed to acknowledge the country's reform efforts and that the consensus no longer reflects Myanmar's political landscape.
5: This is the time to implement and to, you know, to put pressure more on operationalizing of the ASEAN five-point consensus. You know, to engagement with, you know, democratic and resistance stakeholders, must become regular and coordinated and politically meaningful.
2: As ASEAN continues engaging Myanmar under these circumstances, critics worry the meetings could be interpreted as lending legitimacy to Myanmar's new government.
6: Some countries have another position, which is engagement without recognition. And this is a term that the Malaysian Foreign Minister has used. They want to build some bridges of communication with the new government, but yet at the same time, there's a problem of according formal recognition.
2: Analysts say Myanmar is likely to portray such engagements as diplomatic progress.
6: From Myanmar's point of view, there is no difference. Engagement is engagement. And once the new light of Myanmar can publicize that a foreign minister has been here as visit, that is already recognition, right, in the layman. The layman's not going to look into the finer terms of how you engage. I suppose on a very macro perspective, it is the signal that there are other countries are willing to cooperate with Myanmar, and for the investors, without looking into the details, right, they will see that, you know, maybe Myanmar is prepared to transition to a more normal, a path of normalcy, as opposed to what has happened in the last 5 years.
2: Nearly 30 years after ASEAN first embraced constructive engagement, Myanmar and the regional bloc once again find themselves at a crossroads. The hope remains that dialogue can eventually pave the way for progress. Analysts like Kin Zaw Win say responsibility now rests with Myanmar's current generation of leaders to chart a path forward. One that can not only repair ties with ASEAN, but more importantly, begin the country's long process of national reconciliation. Leong Wai Kit, CNA.
0: Singapore Prime Minister Lawrence Wong has announced a cabinet reshuffle, unveiling a refreshed team of ministers and political office holders. Now, most of the changes will take effect next Monday. And Mr. Wong says the lineup strikes a balance between a new generation of leaders and an experienced core team. Six political office holders have been promoted, while new political office holders have been appointed. And the last cabinet reshuffle was announced in May last year. K. Shanmugamam will be made a senior minister, and he keeps his roles as coordinating minister for national security and home affairs minister. Prime Minister Wong says he sees Mr. Shanmugam playing the role as mentor and guide for younger leaders. Jeffrey Siow has been promoted to full minister for transport. He'll also be second minister for finance, whereas David Ngo will become full minister for culture, community and youth. At the same time, he'll be second minister for education. Sim Ann has moved up as well. She'll become second minister for foreign affairs and home affairs. Jasmine Lau has been promoted to acting manpower minister and senior minister of state for digital development and information. Labor chief Ng Chi Meng will become minister in the prime minister's office, and he returns to cabinet having served in it before his GRC team lost in the 2020 general election. Zaki Mohamed was earlier appointed as acting minister in charge of Muslim affairs and will remain senior minister of state for defense. Meanwhile, Goh Pei Ming will move up the ranks as senior minister of state for home affairs, as well as for social and family development. Several backbenchers will also become office holders, like Fu Zhiqiang is now minister of state for trade and industry and manpower, while Shan Lo also takes on new roles as minister of state for education and for health.
7: This balance matters because Singapore needs both experienced leaders to steer through immediate challenges and a new generation ready to take us forward. Leadership renewal is therefore a continuous process. We identify people with the ability, the commitment and the character to serve. We give them opportunities to develop and grow, to prove themselves and to entrust them with greater responsibilities as they are ready. And that is how we build a strong team for Singapore, not just for today, but for the years ahead.
0: And Prime Minister Wong says the latest cabinet changes are part of a regular ongoing process of leadership renewal, though earlier plans also had to be adjusted following two unexpected resignations. Shanlin Xia reports.
8: The lineup on stage tells the story. Newer office holders in bigger roles in Singapore's latest cabinet reshuffle, even as experienced ministers remain at the core. Prime Minister Lawrence Wong says the timing is not out of the ordinary.
7: We typically will review appointments every year. It's not unusual. because there will be promotions, there will be changes, there will be backbenchers whom we see necessary, see fit to bring into the front bench. So these things are done regularly. I started this process, in fact, earlier in the year.
8: The changes also mark another step in the development of the 5G leadership team, which PM Wong says is progressing well. But he adds there is no fixed timeline for succession.
7: Everyone learns and grows at their own pace, some faster, some takes a bit more time. So there is really no fixed timetable. I will have to assess each one's readiness and then in due course make the necessary appointments. But as you can see, from the appointments we have made this round, even within the year, it's just 1 year since the last GE, we are making progress, and I'm confident we will continue to make good progress.
8: This is PM Wong's third cabinet reshuffle since taking office, and this theme of continuous leadership renewal is also one that he's consistently emphasized since day one.
7: Every year, we make adjustments. So our approach is not one of once every few years, you announce a grand scheme, a grand arrangement, and then you make changes another few years later. Our approach is one of continuous renewal, continuous adjustments. We are assuming that uncertainty is the norm. And to navigate a world of constant flux and uncertainty, you need a good balance of experienced leadership as well as fresh perspectives. And so we retain a core of experienced leaders. And even down the road, if some of them were to relinquish their portfolios, we can still tap on them in different ways.
8: PM Wong acknowledged that he had to make changes to earlier plans after two ministerial resignations from Dr. Koh Poh Koon and Associate Professor Faisal Ibrahim.
7: This year, we had two resignations, one out of family, and one second, more recently, because of conduct. But there could be other things that have happened in the past. Health issues have occurred before. So despite your best plans, you have to account for these unexpected changes. And that's what I have done. And based on the earlier plans I had and also taking into account the resignations, I made the appointments that I did. The fact that these unexpected changes do happen means also that we have to continue building a strong pipeline.
8: And that's not just for the ministers, PM Wong adds, but also younger office holders and backbenchers. And when ready, he will place them where they can contribute most effectively to Singapore.
0: And we have more coverage on Singapore's cabinet reshuffle across our platforms, including on our website, cna.asia, and our mobile app. And Singapore will invest 4 billion Singapore dollars in its air navigation services over the next 15 years as it prepares for growing demand in air travel. The Civil Aviation Authority of Singapore, or CAAS, says the investment will modernize the country's air traffic management system and strengthen its workforce. The authority also plans to hire 40% more air traffic controllers. The upgraded air traffic management system will be able to track up to 4,000 aircraft positions simultaneously in real time, double its current capacity. Charlotte Lim reports.
9: $12.4 billion passengers globally by 2050. That annual volume is a projection that's triple the 2020

0: 2024 figure. And the Asia-Pacific region is expected to account for half the growth.
1: We need to plan ahead, invest, leverage technology and partner to build capacity and capability in the skies that match airport investments on the ground. For us to be able to deliver to all airspace users a smoother and safer travel experience.
0: For one, CAAS is looking for more air traffic control officers. It wants to grow its current number of 500 to around 700 by the mid-2030s. New recruits are already offered a $20,000 sign-on bonus. CAAS has introduced an undergraduate scholarship and is also developing an undergraduate degree specialising in the field, with a local university yet to be revealed. As for the hardware, over 30 air navigation systems will be replaced or upgraded to leverage new tech such as AI. A new air traffic management system will be capable of supporting up to 1 million aircraft movements annually. Another system will give air traffic controllers a real-time digital view of the aerodrome so they can make decisions faster. Bad weather is becoming a bigger challenge, with more flights diverted or delayed when conditions take a turn. To stay ahead of that, authorities are leveraging technology to predict where and when lightning is likely to occur, as well as how the winds might change. The aim is to help controllers respond faster, reduce delays, and keep flights moving safely. A new complex will house the new systems and capabilities. The iconic Changi Control Tower, which has greeted many passengers since 1981, will also be upgraded.
2: Now we'll head out for a short break, but ahead on Asia Now. The death toll in the Ebola outbreak surpasses 1,000, while the number of infections has surged to 2,500. And French authorities report more than 5,000 excess deaths linked to the recent heat wave sweltering parts of Europe.
3: Journey into extraordinary stories that challenge limits and inspire possibilities this August.
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5: Meet me there. Love your Siam. She's trying to spice up our marriage.
3: Meet Me There returns to places that have shaped lives and relationships. Take a heartfelt journey across Singapore and uncover cherished memories, enduring bonds, and the stories that connect us.
6: 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Oh, she's really there!
3: Meet Kan Laken, Singapore's first deaf natural science illustrator and conservation photographer, whose extraordinary journey proves that passion and determination know no boundaries. This August on CNA.
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9: Their Coming Home is a deeply human story of men who set out to search for opportunity far away from home, only then to be held hostage.
10: It took us more than a year just to gain access into all those restricted nuclear power plant sites, and we filmed across 10 different countries within 4 months. We wanted to tell such an important global topic like nuclear energy in a more accessible and relatable manner. We wanted to show everyone how this technology could eventually impact everyday lives, especially amidst the urgent need for a cleaner and more sustainable future. That's essentially what inspires us to tell stories that matter.
9: This story is a great example of what we do at CNA Correspondent, shining a light on underreported stories beyond the headlines and breaking news by putting a deeply human perspective on it. What makes this award so meaningful is that it recognizes our commitment to impactful on-the-ground storytelling when everyone else has already moved on to the next story. This award recognizes the power of storytelling that is global in scope and human at heart.
3: These are stories that are recognized on a global stage. Thank you for being part of this proud moment.

0: Indian Prime Minister Narendra Modi has called for fast-track courts to punish those involved in the country's controversial exam paper leaks. He insists nothing is more important than the welfare and future of the country's youth. This comes amid heavy security in New Delhi, where more protesters have gathered. They're demanding education reforms and the resignation of the minister in charge over a series of national exam-related scandals. Protesters are rallying around the Cockroach Janta Party, or CJP, a movement that emerged in May as an online satire to protest alleged failings in the education system, but instead has since drawn millions by broadening its appeal. The CJP vowed to press on until their demands are met, accusing authorities of cracking down on protesters.
1: 20th July, the way the police behaved, we have seen it all now. So the government really needs to get its act together, otherwise the youth of this country is going to take them down, and take them down very badly.
0: Police fired tear gas and used batons against protesters on Monday as they tried to stop a march on Parliament. The action injured more than 100 people and sparked a fallout of events. Opposition lawmakers led by Congress Party's Rahul Gandhi launched a sit-in outside the Prime Minister's residence on Tuesday. And the mounting protest poses the biggest challenge to Prime Minister Narendra Modi in his third term, with demonstrations spreading to other cities such as Mumbai, Bengaluru and Kolkata. Mr. Gandhi alleges there have been more than 150 exam paper leaks in the past 10 years under the Modi government. And he said he fully supports the demand of students and reiterated the education minister must go.
2: Dharmendra Pradhan is a symbol, and the students have pain about how they have been treated. That symbol has to be removed. Out of respect to the students, that symbol has to be removed.
0: The Modi government has accused Mr. Gandhi of seeking political mileage rather than protecting students' interests. A federal minister visited an injured protester in hospital, while maintaining the government remains open to a full debate in Parliament on the exam paper leak scandal.
3: Uski gahan charcha hogi na? Parliament mein charcha hogi. Detail mein hum charcha karne ke liye taiyar hain. Jab humne keh diya everything related to paper leak, we are ready to discuss on the forum of the parliament. We'll discuss.
0: Health Minister JP Nadda called for talks with CJP leaders in a bid to end the protests. But the CJP says the government should first make clear whether it intends to address their demands. An activist, Sonam Wangchuck, has been on a hunger strike for weeks in support of the youth movement. He said he would end the strike if the government assured no action would be taken against students and youth who participated in the protest. And the Ebola outbreak in the Democratic Republic of Congo and neighboring Uganda has now killed more than 1,000 people. The World Health Organization said 999 deaths were in the DRC, while another two in Uganda. The toll is almost 2,500 cases of the deadly virus recorded since the 17th outbreak in the DRC was first confirmed back in mid-May. Health workers are finding it tough to stop the contagion, with the UN Health Agency and others saying it's spreading too fast to contain.
4: The Ministry of Health is leading the response. It's just not big enough. There we see the number of cases increasing every single day. We see more and more community deaths. We see new cases in new areas. And what the response is today just can't catch up to the size of the spread of the outbreak today.
0: At least five provinces in the DRC have reported cases with infections in Uganda, largely from Congolese residents who crossed the border. Efforts in combating the outbreak have been hampered by armed conflict, funding cuts, geographical isolation, and deep-seated community mistrust. Authorities say a single death can lead to up to 17 cases of transmission, and there's no cure or approved vaccine for the Bundibugyo strain. Trials on two potential treatments are underway and have been reported to have had encouraging progress. And the illness spreads through contact with body fluids of infected animals and people. Symptoms include vomiting, fever, severe bleeding, and neurological disorders. France France is tallying the fallout from a historic heat wave that gripped the country last month. And officials say 5,700 more deaths than usual were recorded in June due to the record-setting temperatures. Its hottest days sent the mercury soaring well past 40 degrees Celsius in some parts. Two firefighters have died in the southwest region of Gironde after their truck was engulfed in flames while battling a wildfire. And officials say the risk of new blazes igniting remain high due to extremely dry conditions. Residents are being asked to avoid barbecuing as 9 out of 10 wildfires are triggered by human activity. And over in Spain, a week-long wildfire has been raging in the central part of the country. Helicopters and planes drop water and fire retardant to slow the Guadalajara inferno, the largest blaze to ignite in the country this year.
5: Chicos que están trabajando, la verdad, que hay que darle la gracia porque han trabajado estupendamente y se está controlando. Que el aire no nos acompaña, pero bueno, pero ahí vamos.
0: Experts say increasingly severe wildfire seasons across Spain and southern Europe are being fueled by climate change, which is driving hotter, drier conditions and prolonging heat waves. Europe's drought crisis is worsening, with scientists warning climate change is supercharging dry conditions across the continent. Wildfires, falling river levels, and pressure on crops and water supplies are being felt across the region. The warning comes from World Weather Attribution, which says a warmer climate is causing the land to lose moisture more quickly. And its study found droughts affecting agricultural soil are now 5 times more likely in Western Europe and 11 times more likely in the East, compared with pre-industrial times. Over in Western Europe, conditions deteriorated sharply after a wet winter.
6: This year, it did rain a lot during the winter, especially in the western parts. And this led to a sort of good greening towards right after the rains. But then what is sort of interesting here is that the spring has been anomalously dry as well as hot, and this sort of led to widespread drying of the vegetation in these parts. And this is why you see a lot of wildfires in these parts, and that is where the impacts of the droughts come from on this part of the continent.
0: Ahead on Asia Now, we'll check the top stories. Flooding caused by days of heavy rain leaves at least 30 people dead and 100 others missing in northeastern India. Plus, China's top diplomat Wang Yi urges Washington to respect Beijing's core interests during talks with U.S. Secretary of State Marco Rubio on the sidelines of a regional meeting in Manila.
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0: the land of the long white clouds. 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Tour New Zealand differently.
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14: Good afternoon. It's 12 p.m. in Singapore and Hong Kong, 9:30 in New Delhi, and 11 o'clock in Jakarta. I'm Grace Shin, and at this hour. Extreme weather grips Asia as devastating floods in India's Assam state have killed more than 30 people, and Japan braces for brutally high temperatures of up to 40 degrees Celsius. Geopolitics, security, and the energy crisis in focus as ASEAN foreign ministers hold talks with China, Japan, and South Korea. And the shipping crisis expands to the Red Sea as traffic in the Strait of Hormuz remains at a standstill. Saudi Arabia confirms two vessels have been hit after Yemen's Houthi rebels launched attacks, enforcing its naval blockade in the region.

0: Officials in India say parts of the country's east are facing the worst flood scene in more than half a century. More than 30 people have died and 100 are missing after days of monsoon flooding in the state of Assam. Forecasters have warned of more heavy rainfall and thunderstorms in the coming days. And hundreds of thousands of people have been affected as floodwater swept through towns and villages. Officials say some districts are experiencing flooding on a scale many residents have never seen before. Rescue crews are battling landslides and damaged roads, making it difficult to reach some of the hardest hit communities. The Brahmaputra River, one of the world's largest, has risen above the danger mark in several areas, forcing some residents to flee. And a strengthening weather system is expected to bring heavy rainfall to Jammu and Kashmir over the next 48 hours.
1: वजह से लोगों को काफी सारा नुकसान उठाना पड़ा अब हमारी डिस्ट्रिक्ट एडमिनिस्ट्रेशन से यह अपील है कि इन लोगों की रिहैबिलिटेशन के लिए जो भी मुआवजात वगैरह हैं या किसी किस्म की जो प्रोटेक्शन देनी है.
0: There has been widespread destruction in parts of Gujarat and Himachal Pradesh, and many areas remain on high alert. Authorities are urging residents to avoid unnecessary travel as the threat of flash flooding continues into next week. And a first-of-its-kind disaster center in China is providing training on how to survive such extreme weather events. For about $235 per day, participants in China will get to experience simulated typhoons. CNA's TikTok channel has footage of them bracing through torrential rain, surging floodwaters, and even winds of up to 165 kilometers an hour. All in hopes they'll be better prepared when an actual typhoon hits. 160,000 people have since taken part in training launched last May, and it comes at no better time as China's National Climate Center says it expects up to 6 typhoons this month itself in the Northwest Pacific and South China Sea. That's more than the average of 3.8 typhoons for July, and it includes Typhoon Bavi, which has forced millions of Chinese to evacuate amid severe deluge. And meantime, Japan is bracing for another day of extreme heat, with temperatures in some areas, including Nagoya and Kyoto, forecast to reach 40 degrees.

0: Celsius. Weather officials warn that such intense heat can pose a serious risk to health. Heat stroke alerts are now in place across 39 of Japan's 47 prefectures. And forecasters say the country is experiencing a second consecutive day of what's known as kokushobi, or a brutally hot day. Tokyo officials say more than 450 people were hospitalized for heat-related illnesses yesterday, which is the highest daily figure since 2010. But the heat is not the only concern. Officials say rising temperatures could also trigger torrential rain this afternoon as the atmosphere becomes increasingly unstable. Residents are being warned to watch out for landslides, flooding in low-lying areas, rising rivers, as well as lightning and strong winds. Japan's temperatures have been climbing steadily in recent years, with the country recording a record high of 41.8 degrees Celsius last year. And foreign ministers of the Association of Southeast Asian Nations, or ASEAN, are gathering for a third day of talks in the Philippine capital of Manila. Japan has called for strengthening defense cooperation as the bloc met with their plus three allies, including China and South Korea. Foreign Minister Toshimitsu Motegi noted that there are challenges to the rule of law, preventing the achievement of a free and open Indo-Pacific. He pledged closer ties with ASEAN on energy and food security. And the call was echoed by South Korean envoy, who highlighted how disruptions in the Middle East are increasingly putting food supply chain under strain. Choi Hyun added that his country will continue to pursue peaceful coexistence on the Korean Peninsula through dialogue with North Korea. And China's foreign vice minister, Hua Chunying, addressed the new period of turbulence and transformation the world is facing. She said the demand for peace and stability has become more urgent amid current energy disruptions. Foreign Minister Wang Yi earlier held talks with his Philippine counterpart, Maria Teresa Lazaro, which was overshadowed by a recent incident in the South China Sea. And both sides agreed on the need to keep communication channels open to better manage tensions in the disputed waters. China's top diplomat Wang Yi urging Washington to respect Beijing's core interests and avoid actions which Beijing says are negative and damaging to ties between the two countries. He made the comments during a meeting with his American counterpart, Marco Rubio, on the sidelines of the ASEAN foreign ministers' meeting. Mr. Wang called on Washington to uphold the One China principle, properly manage difference, and address what Beijing says are legitimate concerns. He described this year as a pivotal one for U.S.-China relations, pointing to the meeting between Presidents Donald Trump and Xi Jinping in May as setting the course for strategic stability between both sides. And the talks come a week after Mr. Trump accused Beijing of interfering in the 2020 U.S. presidential election. Mr. Rubio said he did not raise those allegations during the meeting, but he did add the two sides discussed trade, efforts to counter the fentanyl trade, Taiwan, and President Xi Jinping's upcoming visit to the U.S. Mr. Rubio thanked Beijing for what he described as cooperation over Iran, including China's opposition to restrictions on shipping through the Strait of Hormuz.
1: I think the Chinese, and I'll let them tell you, but I don't think they're big fans of what Iran is trying to do in the Straits. In fact, they've said so publicly that they oppose tolling or any sort of restraint on freedom of navigation in the Straits.
0: And fresh threats and potential new Middle East flashpoints as alarm is raising in the Red Sea, and how Houthi rebels have claimed to have started striking vessels in a blockade against Saudi Arabia, whereas U.S. President Donald Trump pursues a controversial nuclear relationship with the Saudis while issuing a new warning to Iran. Yemen-based Houthi rebels claim to have fired ballistic and cruise missiles at two Saudi oil tankers in the Red Sea, accusing them of violating a blockade. Saudi Arabia has been exporting oil via the Bab el-Mandeb Strait to avoid the troubled Strait of Hormuz. Riyadh has only confirmed one incident so far. State media say the vessel caught fire and that all crew members were safe. The Houthi rebels are close allies of Iran, which traded fire with the U.S. for a 12th straight night. Iran's Revolutionary Guards claim they stopped three oil tankers from passing through the Strait of Hormuz. And President Trump warns the U.S. will strike an Iranian bridge or power plant for each ship Iran shoots at. He attended the ceremony for the return home of four U.S. soldiers killed in the war, taking the total to 18 since hostilities started in February. Iran says it has lost more than 50 civilians since late last month, and the president claims Iran is getting hit so hard that they want to make a deal.
2: But I say they're not ready to make a deal. Because every time they make a deal, they want to change it and everything. They're not ready. They'll be ready very soon.
0: Iran countered the president's threats with an equal measure. Foreign Minister Abbas Araghchi warning it will be an eye for an eye. And as the war drags on in its fifth month, the U.S. House has narrowly passed a bill that would authorize a record $1.15 trillion in funding for the Pentagon. It faces an uncertain fate in the Senate. And Kate Fisher is tracking the story for CNA. She tells us what President Trump is trying to achieve with the brinkmanship and threats against Iran.
3: Well, ultimately, I think he wants this over and done with. It is deeply unpopular here in the United States, especially on a day like today here, where he received the bodies of fallen American soldiers back into the U.S. News stories like that are just the kind of thing he doesn't want to have here in the United States, as well as the price of energy. When people go to fill up their car, it is costing more and more again. Those gas prices are rising up as this conflict goes on. They are now into their 12th consecutive night of U.S. strikes on Iran. And Donald Trump is really looking to have some sort of victory that he can say to the American people, look, it was all worthwhile. Now we have this. And at the moment, he is struggling to get that. This extra military pressure is an attempt to either get the Iranians to capitulate or force the kind of hardline faction within Iran back to the negotiating table. But 12 nights in, neither of those things have happened.
0: The United States has inked a landmark nuclear deal with Saudi Arabia, allowing the Gulf Kingdom to build nuclear reactors using American technology and to enrich uranium. The agreement is proving controversial, coming as Washington steps up pressure on Tehran to abandon its nuclear ambitions. CNA's Julie Yu with the details.
4: The U.S. Department of Energy says the, quote, peaceful nuclear cooperation agreement will last 30 years. And under the deal, U.S. companies will build a uranium enrichment facility in Saudi Arabia, while Washington will have oversight and influence over the nuclear program. And the Trump administration says the partnership will expand U.S. nuclear technology exports, create high-paying American jobs, strengthen energy and national security, as well as deepen ties with Saudi Arabia. Energy Secretary Chris Wright said a bilateral safeguards agreement has been signed as part of the deal, upholding what he called the highest standards of nuclear safety and nonproliferation. Well, despite being the world's largest oil exporter, Saudi officials have long argued that a civilian nuclear program is needed to help meet its energy needs and free up more oil for export. But the kingdom insists its intentions are peaceful. But back in 2018, Crown Prince Mohammed bin Salman said if Iran were to ever develop a nuclear weapon, Saudi Arabia would do the same. And the agreement will be submitted to Congress in the coming days for review. The policy shift has already alarmed several lawmakers who oppose the spread of nuclear technology in the Middle East.
5: The big picture and the long-term picture is that the United States is currently fighting a war. One of the reasons that started the war is that just across the Gulf, Iran has insisted on their right to enrich uranium. So I suppose there is a bit of an inconsistency in the U.S. approach to being willing to fight a war over the point of uranium enrichment on one side, and on the other side, being willing, at least in theory, to hand over that technology if it deems it appropriate in the course of implementing this deal.
4: Now, while the deal relates to civilian nuclear energy and not weapons, critics fear it could increase the risk of nuclear proliferation. Only 9 countries are known to have nuclear weapons, including the U.S., Russia, China, North Korea, and Israel.
0: We'll head out for a short break, but next up is your Asia business updates. As South Korea's economy grows faster than expected, powered by a semiconductor export boom. We'll take a closer look at how the chip industry is helping to keep the economy on track. And President Donald Trump threatening up to 200% tariffs on pharma imports by 2029. Now, what does this mean for drug makers, supply chains, and the cost of medicines? Details next.
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8: Saturday on Japan Hour, cycle around Hokkaido and encounter the people connected to the land, especially the Ainu descendants. 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

0: Their Coming Home is a deeply human story of men who set out to search for opportunity far away from home, only then to be held hostage.
1: It took us more than a year just to gain access into all those restricted nuclear power plant sites. And we filmed across 10 different countries within 4 months. We wanted to tell such an important global topic like nuclear energy in a more accessible and relatable manner. We wanted to show everyone how this technology could eventually impact everyday lives, especially amidst the urgent need for a cleaner and more sustainable future. That's essentially what inspires us to tell stories that matter.
0: This story is a great example of what we do at CNA Correspondent, shining a light on underreported stories beyond the headlines and breaking news by putting a deeply human perspective on it. What makes this award so meaningful is that it recognizes our commitment to impactful on-the-ground storytelling when everyone else has already moved on to the next story. This award recognizes the power of storytelling that is global in scope and human at heart.
2: These are stories that are recognized on a global stage. Thank you for being part of this proud moment.
3: Strong semiconductor exports boosted South Korea's economy in the second quarter, underscoring the country's role as a key beneficiary of the global AI boom. Advanced estimates show growth beat expectations on year at 3.7% on quarter. The economy also expanded by 0.6%, which was also more than expected, though a sharp deceleration from the 1.8% shown in the first quarter. But it does add to a run of strong economic growth numbers that's prompted repeated outlook upgrades. The chip boom has helped the economy offset lower construction investment, even in the face of a tightening cycle. The Bank of Korea hiked interest rates last week for the first time in more than 3 years, and inflation in the country is creeping up, while the Korean won has steadily depreciated. Let's take a look at the Korean won reacting to the growth numbers. The currency has advanced to its strongest level in about 10 weeks against the greenback, and traders are widely expecting local firms to sell more U.S. dollars ahead amid a hawkish BOK. And South Korea's KOSPI extending gains, sitting near the 7,000 mark. Now, that run-up in the stock market is being led by semiconductor stocks, none other than SK Hynix, as gains on expectations that stronger demand for on-device AI could support sales of advanced memory chips used in premium smartphones. Samsung Electronics also saw a new latest product launch, which gave a lift to its stock. Samsung is expanding its premium device lineup, unveiling new foldables and AI-powered products as it seeks to maintain its lead in the high-end smartphone market. The tech giant's flagship launch was the Galaxy Z Fold 8 Ultra. The premium device combines upgraded hardware with productivity-focused features as Samsung targets high-end consumers willing to pay for AI-enabled mobile computing. Samsung also refreshed the Galaxy Z

0: Fold 8 with a wider design, a lighter build, and upgraded AI features, strengthening its appeal in the premium foldable segment. The Galaxy Z Flip 8 also gets an upgrade with a larger, more functional cover display, improved cameras, and deeper AI integration, allowing users to complete more tasks without opening the phone. Samsung has also expanded its AI ecosystem with new smartwatches and a preview of AI-powered smart glasses. The broader lineup reinforces its strategy of using premium hardware and AI to stay ahead in the foldables market as competition heats up with Apple's anticipated foldable iPhone. And in Japan, the yen rebounding from a four-decade low on prospects of faster interest rate hikes from the Bank of Japan. Yen speculation has intensified in recent weeks that authorities could intervene to support the currency. Nikkei is in the green, driven mainly by tech stocks on AI optimism. In the rest of the world, the ASX rising to a near five-week high, boosted by energy stocks on higher oil prices amid Middle East tensions. And the Australian dollar is holding steady near the 0.7 mark to the dollar. The STI is the outlier in the region as it's in the red. Data out this morning shows the country's unemployment rate held steady at 4.4% in June, as the labor participation rate rose to a one-year high of 67%. And the numbers are unlikely to impact RBA's rate trajectory as the central bank remains focused on inflation concerns. It will meet next on August 11th after holding rates steady at 4.35% in its June meeting. In China, benchmarks have seen choppy trade this week led by volatile tech moves. The Shanghai Composite and Shenzhen slipping into the red, while the Hang Seng, though, is trading higher. U.S. Treasury Secretary Scott Bessent said yesterday that sanctions will be on the table for Chinese firms that conduct distillation AI attacks. The Trump administration is pushing back against China's latest AI model. A White House official says Kimi K3 improperly used American AI models and NVIDIA's advanced chips for training. Michael Crizio says Moonshot AI acquired NVIDIA servers and access chips in Thailand, likely to train its AI models, adding that it violated U.S. export control rules by doing so. And he said Moonshot distilled or illegally used Anthropic's Fable to develop its K3 model. The Chinese embassy in Washington says the comments are entirely unfounded, adding that individuals in the U.S. should stop discrediting China's AI achievements. The allegations come after a week of hype and debate since the Chinese startup launched Kimi K3. And the powerful model has abilities rivaling Anthropic's Claude and OpenAI's ChatGPT. CNA's Sarah Al-Khlaidi looks at how it's shifting the bounds of the global tech race.
1: Moonshot AI's Kimi K3 is the latest Chinese offering, seen as a credible challenge to America's dominance in AI models. Its edge comes from a combination of strong performance and lower costs. The company said its product is only behind Anthropic's top-tier Claude Fable 5 and OpenAI's GPT 5.6 Sol, a claim supported by independent research. Kimi K3 is also larger than flagship models launched by other Chinese AI firms such as Zipu AI and DeepSeek. So here's how Moonshot AI's latest release stacks up against its U.S. counterparts. Artificial analysis says Kimi K3 costs an average of 95 U.S. cents per task. That's almost a third less than Fable 5 with a price tag of $2.75. And it's still cheaper than GPT 5.6 Sol, which costs more than a dollar per task. Chinese firms such as Moonshot AI have had to work around U.S. semiconductor restrictions. That's led them to build competitive models requiring less computing power and hence lower costs. The more affordable price tag could encourage more businesses to use this model, making it harder for American AI leaders to compete. Unlike Claude and ChatGPT, Kimi K3 is an open-weight model. In fact, it's the world's largest, so it can be downloaded and run and customized by users. That's especially attractive to organizations with strict privacy and security requirements. This latest offering is narrowing the perceived gap between Chinese and American AI models. Experts say China's AI developers are still behind the U.S. leaders, but are catching up faster than many expected. And the increased competition is coming at a tricky time for Anthropic and OpenAI. They're under pressure to demonstrate sustainable revenue as they prepare for potential blockbuster listings on U.S. stock markets. For CNA Explains, I'm Sarah Hawley.
0: And President Trump has unveiled a phased tariff plan.

0: changed after major global drug makers secured exemptions through pricing and investment deals last year. But generics present a far greater supply chain challenge. The stakes are high for India as the country supplies nearly 50% of all generic medicines consumed in the U.S. And the American market accounts for about a third of India's annual pharma exports, mostly cheaper versions of popular drugs. Chinese firms dominate supplies of key drug ingredients, including amoxicillin needed for antibiotics. Now, the key question is whether the tariffs will apply only to finished medicines or also to drugs made in the U.S. using imported ingredients. And Dr. Joseph Carello from the Melbourne School of Population and Global Health explains the impact of the tax on the sector.
1: The tariff is a tax imposed on the imported good. So it would be paid for by the U.S. consumers and the revenue going to the U.S. government. President Trump's statement, it doesn't specify the active pharmaceutical ingredient. So at this stage, it appears just to be applied or intended to apply to generics. Generics are very important in the global pharmaceutical system, particularly for government healthcare systems to help keep costs sustainable because they do provide the same active ingredients, but at a cheaper cost. What I see, this will unfortunately affect the U.S. consumers most because it would, with these tariffs, it would make imports uncompetitive. It's trying to shift the manufacturing from offshore onto U.S. Local manufacturing. So that would lead to potentially less competition and then effects on price for U.S. consumers. I wouldn't see any major impacts globally to other countries just yet. In countries like Singapore and in Australia, where the majority of pharmaceuticals are subsidized by the government, I wouldn't see any changes at all.
0: Now ahead on Asia Now, Japan is calling for stronger defense cooperation as ASEAN foreign ministers hold talks with China, Japan, and South Korea in Manila. Blake Berger, Deputy Director at Verve Research, joins us to unpack the key takeaways from the meetings. That chat happening after the break. And later, New Delhi on high alert as protesters rally over a string of exam scandals, demanding education reforms and political accountability.
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4: Meet me there. Love your Siam. She's trying to spice up our marriage.
2: Meet Me There returns to places that have shaped lives and relationships. Take a heartfelt journey across Singapore and uncover cherished memories, enduring bonds, and the stories that connect us.
5: Oh my God! Oh, she's really there!
2: Meet Canlaken, Singapore's first deaf natural science illustrator and conservation photographer, whose extraordinary journey proves that passion and determination know no boundaries. This August on CNA.
6: The first thing in the morning as Asia wakes up to a new day. Get up to speed with major events shaping lives in the region and other parts of the world.
7: Putting things in perspective with eye-opening reports and expert analysis as a new era of global politics breeds power struggles and shifting alliances.
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6: Viewing it all from a regional lens because we put Asia first.

0: Welcome back. Let's start by updating this hour's top stories. Extreme weather grips Asia with devastating floods in India's Assam state, killing more than 30 people. Japan braces for brutally high temperatures of up to 40 degrees Celsius. And the global shipping crisis expands to the Red Sea as traffic in the Strait of Hormuz remains at a standstill. Saudi Arabia confirms two vessels have been hit after Yemen's Houthi rebels launched attacks, enforcing its naval blockade in the region. Geopolitics, security, and the energy crisis in focus as ASEAN foreign ministers hold talks with China, Japan, and South Korea. For more insights into these meetings, we're joined by Blake Berger, Deputy Director at Verve Research. Blake, let's start with how Japan has renewed its call for stronger defense cooperation with ASEAN. How much do you think this is about responding to China's growing influence in the region, and how receptive would ASEAN likely be?
1: Hi, good morning, Grace, and thank you for having me. I think it's important to put Japan's defense relationship with ASEAN in more of a historical context. Japan has been a long-term diplomatic partner of ASEAN, and Japan has had a long-standing defense relationship with multiple countries throughout the region. And so while you could certainly say that Japan's increase of defense engagements with the region is partly because of China, it's not solely because of China. There's a long-standing defense relationship between Japan and multiple countries, including the Philippines, which has seen an uptick in recent days.
0: Now, why don't we move on to neighboring South Korea? Choi Hyun says it will continue seeking dialogue with North Korea, but since for quite a long time now, Pyongyang has not been responding for such dialogue, do you think South Korea's approach is a realistic diplomatic strategy or just a way to reassure regional partners here?
1: I would say it's probably a combination of both. You know, you have to have dialogue in order to create peace and stability in the region. And so the absence of dialogue is not good for anybody, not for South Korea, not for North Korea, and certainly not for the region and partners. And so I would say South Korea's renewed engagement or continued engagement of seeking to reach out to the North Koreans is probably really the right move. But you also see South Korea doubling down on their own, their own defense and their own, you know, foreign policy engagements in order to strengthen their position. So I would say it's a combination of both.
0: Okay. Now, if we go to the foundation of ASEAN Plus 3, which consists of China, Japan, and South Korea, it was founded as an economic framework. But do you think security issues now are beginning to overshadow its original purpose?
1: I mean, it depends on how you frame security. It was an economic security arrangement that really emerged after 1997 and has evolved over the years from, you know, starting initially with the Chiang Mai initiative to, you know, expanding into the rice reserves, to the bond market. And so I would be hard pressed to say that it's not about that. It's solely about security when you define it as defense, but as when you frame it as economic security, it opens the door for having more of a kind of placing the ASEAN Plus 3 in the proper context. And so you've actually seen developments within the ASEAN Plus 3 over the last couple of years, especially on expanding the rice reserves. And so, you know, the ASEAN Plus 3 initiatives are there. They are working. The bond initiative is tapped upon regularly. But tensions in the bilateral relationship between Japan and China, between China and South Korea, and then also between ASEAN and China on certain issues does create tensions in the relationship that makes seeing more progress within the ASEAN Plus 3 framework harder to obtain.
0: Right. And speaking of tensions seen between bilateral talks and ties, I mean, China and the Philippines also had held sideline talks here. So do you think these meetings have real potential to stabilize ties amid flared South China Sea tensions?
1: I'd be hesitant to say that the meetings are going to have any substantial impact on the relationship. We've seen over time and time again.

0: and the Philippines and China continuing to engage one another in terms of, you know, tamping down the tensions. But alas, unfortunately, that doesn't have seemed to abated. And the most recent incident this week, including the pretty offensive video that was posted by the Chinese government and, or media outlets depicting the Filipinos as monkeys, has only certainly elevated and, you know, stressed that relationship even further. So I'd be hesitant to say I expect to see much in terms of stability coming out of the meetings today.
1: Right, especially as you mentioned with the wake of events that's been happening throughout the week. Now, talking about the events that's been happening, we're seeing worsening conflicts in the Middle East and Ukraine. It's been disrupting global supply chains. And ASEAN has been under greater pressure to broaden its security partnerships to include energy cooperation. So do you think that the talks that we've had so far are heading to that direction?
0: I mean, you could see in the long history of ASEAN, it's all been about ensuring stability. Mm. And so what I've seen this week is, and over the last couple of months, is ASEAN continuing to try to figure out different modalities to enhance security and stability in the region because of the, you know, multiple different vectors that ASEAN is being, you know, confronted on, whether it's economics or security, transboundary national challenges. All of these things impact stability and prosperity in the region. And so from my perspective, you know, that dynamic only becomes much more difficult as tensions continue to arise. Mm.
1: My very last question to you, Blake, is looking at the outcomes so far, can we say that ASEAN demonstrated that it can still shape the regional agenda, or with the plus three countries added in, are major powers increasingly driving the conversation?
0: I mean, ASEAN has been, you know, real coalescing spot for all major powers in the Indo-Pacific and has been for decades. ASEAN still plays a vital role in the region as this kind of regional convener that brings in all actors to the table. I mean, it brings in Russia, the United States, it brings in Ukraine now, you know, and it addresses these issues on multiple different fronts. You have discussions on energy security, you have discussions on food security, on you know, stabilization of markets. And so ASEAN continues to be really this fulcrum where there is no other option. And so while the major powers, your US, your China, your EU, do play a major role, I would not say that ASEAN members are being overshadowed by the major powers. ASEAN still is in the driver's seat of a lot of these relationships and how a lot of these things end up being put forward in terms of initiatives. You know, major powers aren't the ones advancing initiatives at the ASEAN level. The members are. Now, they play a critical role in helping implement them or helping, you know, to provide funding for them. But at the end of the day, ASEAN is in the driver's seat. And so, and I only expect that to continue going forward, is that ASEAN will continue to be a fulcrum and a center for geopolitical engagements going forward.
1: All right, especially since it is a critical region in geopolitics. Thank you so much for your insights. That was Blake Berger, Deputy Director at Verve Research. And Myanmar marks 28 years as an ASEAN member today, but its ties with the regional bloc have been strained since the military seized power in 2021. Our Myanmar and ASEAN correspondent, Leong Wai Kit, looks at how that relationship has evolved and what both sides can do to move the process forward.
2: This has always been warmly described as ASEAN's family photo. But for the last 6 years, one family member has been left out of the picture. After Myanmar seized power in a coup in 2021, ASEAN decided not to include leader Min Aung Hlaing or his foreign minister to high-level meetings until there was meaningful progress on the ASEAN five-point consensus. But engagement was never completely cut off. Myanmar has continued to be represented at ASEAN meetings by non-political officials. On 12 July, Thailand facilitated an in-person meeting involving ASEAN foreign ministers, including Myanmar's foreign minister. Myanmar is trying to normalize ties with ASEAN after years of being shunned from the bloc's top-level meetings. Yet ASEAN continues to engage Myanmar, but under carefully defined terms. In many ways, today's situation echoes events nearly 30 years ago. In the 1990s, ASEAN also chose engagement over isolation, even as Myanmar was widely regarded as a pariah state. Now, that followed Myanmar's military crackdown on the 1988 pro-democracy uprising, during which a young Aung San Suu Kyi emerged as one of the country's most prominent leaders. Now, back then, ASEAN pursued what it called constructive engagement. Myanmar eventually joined the bloc in 1997. In the years that

0: followed, Myanmar embarked on a series of political reform. Myanmar ushered in a quasi-civilian government led by former General Thein Sein in 2011. Subsequently, Aung San Suu Kyi's party, the National League for Democracy, won the 2015 and 2020 elections. But what outcomes today's engagement will produce remains far less certain. For now, there are no clear answers. NAPIDO itself is sending mixed signals. On the one hand, Myanmar appears to be determined to mend ties with ASEAN.
1: So one of the first challenges, foreign policy challenges of the new governments will be normalization with ASEAN, of course. And so why wasn't it done? You see, foreign policy especially, that's a big challenge too. What he should have done was to have, even before the elections, what they would do with ASEAN. Those kind of policy documents have to be prepared by a trained professional staff.
0: That said, Myanmar has prepared to challenge the ASEAN five-point consensus. Its parliament recently passed a motion calling for the peace plan to be rejected. Lawmakers argue that ASEAN has failed to acknowledge the country's reform efforts and that the consensus no longer reflects Myanmar's political landscape.
2: This is the time to implement and to, you know, to put pressure more on operationalizing of the ASEAN five-point consensus, you know, to engagement with, you know, democratic and resistance stakeholders must become regular and coordinated and politically meaningful.
0: As ASEAN continues engaging Myanmar under these circumstances, critics worry the meetings could be interpreted as lending legitimacy to Myanmar's new government.
3: Some countries have another position, which is engagement without recognition. And this is a term that the Malaysian foreign minister has used. They want to build some bridges of communication with the new government, but yet at the same time, there's the problem of according formal recognition.
0: Analysts say Myanmar is likely to portray such engagements as diplomatic progress.
3: From Myanmar's point of view, there is no difference. Engagement is engagement. And once the new light of Myanmar can publicize that a foreign minister has been here as visit, that is already recognition, right, in the layman. The layman is not going to look into the finer terms of how you engage. I suppose on a very macro perspective, it is the signal that there are other countries are willing to cooperate with Myanmar, and for the investors, without looking into the details, right, they will see that, you know, maybe Myanmar is prepared to transition to a more normal, a path of normalcy, as opposed to what has happened in the last 5 years.
0: Nearly 30 years after ASEAN first embraced constructive engagement, Myanmar and the regional bloc once again find themselves at a crossroads. The hope remains that dialogue can eventually pave the way for progress. Analysts like Kin Zaw Win say responsibility now rests with Myanmar's current generation of leaders to chart a path forward. One that can not only repair ties with ASEAN, but more importantly, begin the country's long process of national reconciliation. Leong Wai Kit, CNA.
4: Indian Prime Minister Narendra Modi says the government is setting up fast-track courts to ensure, quote, swift and stringent punishment for those involved in exam paper leaks. Heavy security has been deployed in New Delhi as more protesters gather over the controversy. Mr. Modi insists that nothing is more important than the welfare and future of the country's youth, adding that he will not spare those who try to harm them. The Cockroach Janta Party, though, is not relenting on its demands, which includes the education minister resigning. Protesters are rallying around the CJP, a movement that emerged in May, and it began as an online satire to protest alleged failings in the education system, but has since drawn millions by broadening its appeal.
5: 20th July, the way the police behaved, we have seen it all now. So the government really needs to get its act together, otherwise the youth of this country is going to take them down, and take them down very badly.
4: Police fired tear gas and used batons against protesters on Monday as they tried to stop a march on Parliament. The action injured more than 100 people, sparking a fallout of events. Opposition lawmakers led by Congress Party's Rahul Gandhi launched a sit-in outside the Prime Minister's residence on Tuesday. The mounting protests poses the biggest challenge to Prime Minister Narendra Modi in his third term, with demonstrations spreading to other cities such as Mumbai, Bengaluru and Kolkata. Mr. Gandhi alleges there have been more than 150 exam paper leaks in the past 10 years under the Modi government. He said he fully supports the demand of students and reiterated the education minister must go.
6: Dharmendra Pradhan is a symbol, and the students have pain about how they have been treated. That symbol has to be removed. Out of respect to the students, that symbol has to be removed.
4: The Modi government has accused Mr. Gandhi of seeking political mileage rather than protecting students' interests. A federal minister visited an injured protester in hospital, while maintaining the government remains open to a full debate in parliament on the exam paper leak scandal. Health Minister J.P. Nadda called for talks with CJP leaders in a bid to end the protests, but the CJP says the government should first make clear whether it intends to address their demands. And ahead on Asia Now, who decides where borders begin and end? Well, this week's CNA correspondent explores how history continues to shape territories around the world.
7: As economies shift towards resilience, where is the next competitive edge?
8: Energy will be critical to ensure that AI boom can be self-sustaining.
7: Where should investors look for opportunities?
9: Is China up or down? It depends on where you are talking about.
10: We've obviously spoken a lot about AI, so maybe giving a slightly different sector view.
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17: 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Nubuli yung anak mo sa eskwela.
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22: Their Coming Home is a deeply human story of men who set out to search for opportunity far away from home, only then to be held hostage.
23: It took us more than a year just to gain access into all those restricted nuclear power plant sites. And we filmed across 10 different countries within 4 months. We wanted to tell such an important global topic like nuclear energy in a more accessible and relatable manner. We wanted to show everyone how this technology could eventually impact everyday lives, especially amidst the urgent need for a cleaner and more sustainable future. That's essentially what inspires us to tell stories that matter.
22: This story is a great example of what we do at CNA Correspondent, shining a light on underreported stories beyond the headlines and breaking news by putting a deeply human perspective on it. What makes this award so meaningful is that it recognizes our commitment to impactful on-the-ground storytelling when everyone else has already moved on to the next story. This award recognizes the power of storytelling that is global in scope and human at heart.
12: These are stories that are recognized on a global stage. Thank you for being part of this proud moment.

0: Borders are more than lines on a map. From Greenland and Alberta to the South China Sea, Cyprus, Kaliningrad. This week's episode of CNA Correspondent explores how history shaped borders and territories around the world. Genevieve Wu speaks to senior editor Liling Tun and correspondent Nick Harper about the events behind these boundaries and how they continue to influence politics and identity today. Here's a glimpse.
1: This is one of my favorite examples, and it was one of these territories we really wanted to include in the series. Kaliningrad was, of course, once a German city of Königsberg, part of East Prussia, and then after World War II, the Soviet Union annexed it, renamed it Kaliningrad. But then again, history took another turn in the early 1990s when the Soviet Union collapsed and then Lithuania gained independence and suddenly Kaliningrad was no longer connected by land to the rest of Russia. So it's kind of been this outpost, this exclave sandwiched between Lithuania and Poland. And you said it's hundreds of kilometers away from mainland Russia. Technically, it's about 360 kilometers from mainland Russia. So for us, Jen, that's as far as Singapore is to Kuala Lumpur. And for Nick, I think that's as far as D.C. is from New York City, if I'm not wrong, right?
2: That's a long way.
1: Yeah, it's not too long, but it's long and further and much further when you're split and separated and then stranded by these other countries in between, right? Now, the interesting thing about Kaliningrad, too, is that it's Poland, its neighbors, Poland and Lithuania, are NATO members. So Kaliningrad sits right on NATO's eastern flank, and it is heavily militarized. It's home to Russia's Baltic fleet and advanced missile systems. So nobody's really questioning who owns Kaliningrad. That's correct, Jen. The concern is where it sits. It's a reminder that decisions made at the end of World War II are still shaping Europe's security landscape today.
0: Catch the rest of that CNA Correspondent podcast on our YouTube channel, our website, cna.asia, Me Listen apps, Spotify, and Apple Podcasts. And Singapore will invest $4 billion Singapore dollars in its air navigation services over the next 15 years as it prepares for growing demand in air travel. The Civil Aviation Authority of Singapore, or CAAS, says the investment will modernize the country's air traffic management system and strengthen its workforce. The authority also plans to hire 40% more air traffic controllers. The upgraded air traffic management system will be able to track up to 4,000 aircraft positions simultaneously in real time, which is double its current capacity. Charlotte Lim reports.
3: $12.4 billion passengers globally by 2050. That annual volume is a projection that's triple the 2024 figure. And the Asia-Pacific region is expected to account for half the growth.
4: We need to plan ahead, invest, leverage technology and partner to build capacity and capability in the skies that match airport investments on the ground. For us to be able to deliver to all airspace users a smoother and safer travel experience.
3: For one, CAAS is looking for more air traffic control officers. It wants to grow its current number of 500 to around 700 by the mid-2030s. New recruits are already offered a $20,000 sign-on bonus. CAAS has introduced an undergraduate scholarship and is also developing an undergraduate degree specializing in the field, with a local university yet to be revealed. As for the hardware, over 30 air navigation systems will be replaced or upgraded to leverage new tech such as AI. A new air traffic management system will be capable of supporting up to 1 million aircraft movements annually. Another system will give air traffic controllers a real-time digital view of the aerodrome so they can make decisions faster.
5: Bad weather is becoming a bigger challenge, with more flights diverted or delayed when conditions take a turn. To stay ahead of that, authorities are leveraging technology to predict where and when lightning is likely to occur, as well as how the winds might change. The aim is to help controllers respond faster, reduce delays, and keep flights moving safely.
3: A new complex will house the new systems and capabilities. The iconic Changi Control Tower, which has greeted many passengers since 1981, will also be upgraded.
0: One of the Louvre's most spectacular galleries is welcoming visitors once again, but its world-famous collection of crown jewels is gone, stolen in a daring heist that stunned Paris and captivated the world. Now the museum is reimagining how visitors experience one of its most historic spaces.
2: 9 months after an audacious heist at the Louvre Museum in the French capital of Paris, the museum is reopening its Galerie d'Apollon,

0: But something is missing. Once home to some of France's most precious jewels, visitors will now find the ornate hall stripped of the treasures that once filled it. The change follows the theft of 8 historic pieces of jewelry last October, worth an estimated $100 million. The jewels have yet to be recovered, while the damaged crown of 19th century figure Empress Eugenie is undergoing restoration. The remaining pieces from the collection will be moved to a high-security, windowless vault elsewhere in the museum, part of a major security overhaul. The crime, says French Culture Minister Catherine Pégard, caught everyone off guard.
1: Ce fut un traumatisme pour le monde entier. 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Elle est au contraire la condition de leur accès.
0: But the reopening is also being presented as a new beginning. The Apollo Gallery has long been recognized as one of the Louvre's most magnificent rooms. It's returning to its original purpose as a ceremonial hall. The museum's director, Christophe Leribaud, says the change is a positive one for visitors.
2: C'est l'occasion aussi de redécouvrir la splendide architecture et le décor de cette galerie. 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
0: For now, the Galerie d'Apollon is reclaiming its place not as a home for precious and historic jewels, but as one of France's architectural masterpieces.
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0: 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From Hobbiton, to sight you've only dreamed of. Tour New Zealand differently.
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3: 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Love your Sayang. Is she trying to spice up our marriage?
1: Meet Me There returns to places that have shaped lives and relationships. Take a heartfelt journey across Singapore and uncover cherished memories, enduring bonds, and the stories that connect us.
4: Oh my God! Oh, she's really there!
1: Meet Canlaken, Singapore's first deaf natural science illustrator and conservation photographer, whose extraordinary journey proves that passion and determination know no boundaries. This August on CNA.

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3: The world has entered a new energy race, and nations are scrambling to secure the fuel to power it.
4: Uranium is really the crux of nuclear energy.
5: Global demand for uranium is expected to double between now and 2040.
3: As the race for uranium accelerates, countries are seeking new alternatives.
6: The thorium project in China is the very first thorium reactor to enter the experimental stage.
3: Meanwhile, a pursuit to unlock energy from the same reaction that powers the sun, nuclear fusion.
7: Did I just see a fusion reaction take place?
3: And what if nuclear's next fuel source is not even on Earth?
8: The amount of helium-3 in the moon is massive. We are looking at millions of tons.
9: It's the ultimate unlimited fuel for clean energy.
3: Watch The Nuclear Option on demand at cna.asia.

0: My grandfather was J. Robert Oppenheimer. He's known as the father of the atomic bomb and the leader of the Manhattan Project. There's this fictional movie version of him, but the real man was actually much more interesting.
1: The Manhattan Project marked the start of the atomic age. And from it emerged a form of energy the world had never seen before.
0: My grandfather, his concern was that we would not get into an arms race and kind of create a more dangerous situation. And when we failed to do that, he stepped away from the scene. I've had to re-enter it in the modern age and look at it, re-examine things. And when I looked at nuclear energy, I see that it has this incredible hope for humanity, or effectively all of our problems, which include potential climate change, energy poverty in half the world, could be solved by an expansion of huge energy abundance through nuclear energy. But that has not met its potential. If we can cooperate around producing the fuel that makes nuclear energy and choose not to make that fuel into nuclear weapons, we could have a system where the whole world benefits from this science instead of being threatened by it. This is the Alexander Guesthouse. I had not been here before today, but I've come to learn that my grandfather visited here several times during the war and after the war.
1: Back then, this guest house was where some of the most important conversations of the 20th century happened, in secret.
2: The Alexander House was sort of an unofficial headquarters at Oak Ridge during the Manhattan Project, where the visiting scientists would come in, and they had fake names. It was all super secret, but they would have really important discussions, foundational discussions and meetings, and these days it's an old folks' home.
3: How was it walking around here today? What was running through your mind?

0: grandfather came here because Oak Ridge was making uranium and fissile material for bombs, and they were promoting a plan for controlling the production of those. So when I just look at the picture of him coming here and realizing what he was doing at the time, he was coming to Oak Ridge to do his work. I'm kind of coming to Oak Ridge to do my work now, so it felt a little bit of kinship.
1: Oak Ridge, Tennessee has like a truly foundational part of the nuclear story. It was a massive city, unbelievable, sort of unimaginable scale. A city built out of nothing and just thousands upon thousands of people working all in secret. They were the site in the Manhattan Project in the 40s where we first enriched uranium, from natural uranium all the way up to weapons-grade uranium. And that uranium was then used in the first bunch of nuclear weapons.
2: July 16th, 1945. The Manhattan Project reaches its final phase. Before sunrise, a group of scientists gather in the desert. At 5:29 a.m., everything changes.

0: Just down the road from the guest house, the science that built the bomb is being reimagined entirely.
1: As the world transitioned into the Cold War and then trying to figure out how to use nuclear power as a peaceful energy source, well, there was still a major role to play, and that site became the Oak Ridge National Lab. And now, all the different nuclear companies in the United States are setting up around Oak Ridge because of the legacy to site the next generation of reactors in this country.
0: The world is witnessing a revival of nuclear energy. And safety is at the center of the conversation. And the answer may lie in the fuel itself. At Oak Ridge National Laboratory, we meet the team behind TRISO, a next-generation fuel that could make nuclear power much safer. It's considered one of the most robust nuclear fuels on Earth.
2: What are the characteristics that make up a TRISO fuel form?
3: So there's really two primary components. There's the TRISO fuel particle itself and the engineering coatings.
0: Each TRISO fuel particle is about the size of a poppy seed. At its center is a tiny grain of uranium, the fuel that produces energy. Surrounding it are protective layers designed to keep everything safely contained. The first layer acts like a cushion, absorbing fission gases and reducing pressure. Next is a layer that acts as a barrier to retain radioactive particles. This is followed by a ceramic shell made of silicon carbide, strong enough to withstand very high temperatures without breaking or leaking. And finally, an outer shell for additional containment. This built-in protection makes TRISO fuel inherently safer than conventional nuclear fuel.
1: It can go to higher temperature and it can survive different accident conditions better than regular fuel. The hope is that you basically don't need other safety systems. You might need one or two safety systems, but if something goes wrong with that reactor, that fuel just reaches a really high temperature that starts radiating the heat passively, and then it just cools itself back down. So this is potentially a big simplification in the safety systems.
0: TRISO fuel isn't just safe in theory. It's been pushed far beyond normal conditions to see where it breaks.
3: So we have this tool we call the core conduction cooldown test facility. Essentially, we take the fuel up to 1600 degrees and we allow it to sit for about 300 hours. And then we observe any off normal behavior. But we don't just do 1600 degrees C, we actually take it all the way up to 1800 degrees C. That gives us the confidence that at an accident condition, we know how it performs, but then we know how it performs even further beyond those design basis accidents. So we really put this fuel through its paces.
2: Charles, from the perspective of public understanding, why is it important to explain these safety innovations?
4: One of the primary things that have held back nuclear energy is the perception of danger. If you get involved with the science and the engineering around it, there's this incredible safety standard in everything that happens. So I'd hope that people just getting a glimpse into what actually goes on and the science that backs it starts removing the myth and the fear and sees the reality of the safety of the systems.
2: Charles, how do you think your grandfather would feel witnessing this evolution in nuclear energy today?
4: I think he would be hopeful about the energy and peaceful uses. His view, particularly around controlling fissionable material, is that if you manage and control that the right way, you can have safety. So that's my mission, to continue that area of dealing with the fuel cycle. It takes international cooperation and it takes a huge investment, but you can have the benefits of science. So that makes me really hopeful that the technology is moving forward.
0: Not far from the lab stands the International Friendship Bell. Forged in Japan, it symbolizes peace and reconciliation between the United States and Japan, a reminder of how far the two nations have come since one of history's darkest chapters.
2: Here in Oak Ridge, where the atomic age once began in secrecy, a different future is now taking shape. New fuels, built particle by particle, promise a form of nuclear energy that is safer and more resilient than ever before. And the hope is, with the lessons of history behind us, that this time we will choose to build something brighter.
5: 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Next on Singapore Hour.
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21: 每个人都讲我的鸡饭是最好吃的
22: My opinion is special. The customer feedback is very good.
23: I want to bring it down to the next generation so that this hawker trade will not die off.
24: I've wasted 20 years inside.
25: For hawker, people don't judge. You come and buy food, you also would ask me whether I'm an ex-convict or not.
26: I'm very grateful Madam Haja teach me this sambal. Then I feel like someone trusted me.
27: 没有人这样炒东西的，再怎么炒，你都没有动到底的。来，拿下来，不是这样的。
28: Today haven't finished flying, around 150 kg, a lot. Not okay, I came here to train, I not come here to work.
29: Today we are here to judge this new hawker's skill.

0: As countries look for more reliable, low-carbon energy, a new generation of advanced nuclear reactors is already being built. Among the most promising are small modular reactors, or SMRs. Compared to conventional nuclear reactors, SMRs are smaller. They're also modular, allowing them to be scaled up as needed. And they're expected to be quicker and cheaper to build. SMRs could make nuclear energy more accessible and easier to deploy around the world. But there's a problem. Most SMRs will require a specific type of nuclear fuel, HALEU, high-assay, low-enriched uranium. And HALEU is in short supply.
1: HALEU is just uranium that is enriched somewhere between 5 and 20%. And it's important because most of the advanced reactors and small reactors that people are trying to make today require a higher level of enrichment beyond the 5% that normal reactors can use. So they need this HALEU.
0: For decades, Russia supplied most of the world's enriched uranium, including HALEU, giving it a monopoly over the future of advanced nuclear energy. It even deployed the world's first floating small modular reactor, powered by HALEU. But the war in Ukraine changed that calculus.
2: With the Russian invasion of Ukraine, it's been a significant move in the United States to say we no longer want to import Russian enriched uranium, so we've had to build capability in the United States both to produce uranium enrichment and HALEU.
3: The risks are not just about the supply security or energy security. It could be really about the economic security and broader national security.
1: So now there's this big rush to be like, okay, well, we can't get it from Russia. Where are we going to get it? And so there's been a massive push to find new sources of this material. And there's been a lot of government support in the United States. All administrations are just like dumping everything they can in to develop a domestic supply of this material.
0: The United States is already producing HALEU. As companies race to test and develop their SMR designs, Idaho National Laboratory is helping to plug the HALEU gap.
4: Our long history here of working on test reactors and experimental reactors means we have a lot of material that's been used before in our test reactors. So what's happening in this facility here is we're taking the used fuel from those reactors and converting it into HALEU to share with those reactors to start their demonstration projects.
5: What advantages does HALEU have over regular nuclear fuel?
4: So one of the big advantages of HALEU is it's much more energy dense. So there's a lot more fissile material in it than there is in a standard commercial power plant. And so that means it has four times the potential lifespan of a standard power plant fuel assembly. So that means you cut down the amount of waste potentially by a factor of four also. So there's a huge advantage in that sense.
2: You go to higher enrichments to try and utilize and have that fuel last for much longer in the reactor, so you can run for longer, maybe 5, 7, 8 years before you have to refuel the reactor. And so that's the benefit of high assay, low enriched uranium.
0: For now, the amount of HALEU produced at Idaho National Laboratory is enough to support demonstration projects. But if SMRs are to be deployed at scale, far more HALEU will be needed. In June 2025, Centrus became the first company in the United States to produce and deliver 900 kilograms of HALEU. The next step? Ramping up production to power the reactors moving from design to deployment.
2: Centrus is one of three companies in the United States that recently received a $900 million award from the U.S. Department of Energy to increase our domestic uranium enrichment production capability. They are actually building the gas centrifuges that they use to enrich uranium in their plants and to try and stop importing from either Russia or China.
0: Producing HALEU is no small feat.
6: HALEU is produced in tall cylinders, some reaching several meters high. Each one is a centrifuge. Inside, uranium gas spins at extremely high speeds, separating out what's needed for nuclear fuel. But one centrifuge isn't enough. To reach HALEU levels, hundreds are linked together in a cascade, each step enriching the fuel a little more. One small modular reactor can require tens of thousands of kilograms of HALEU. Producing that requires multiple cascades, thousands of centrifuges working continuously over time. All that just to fuel one reactor.
1: Centrus has reached a milestone where they can produce about 900 kilograms of HALEU per year.

0: I mean, 900 kilograms, that could fuel one medium-sized reactor. So we need a lot more than that. I mean, you're going to need tens of thousands of kilograms per year to build out a significant fleet of advanced reactors.
1: At the moment, Russia and China are the producers of HALEU fuel at the commercial scale. For that reason, the United States is putting a lot of efforts and funding to be able to establish domestic fuel supply capacity to be able to meet these advanced reactors that will be coming online in the United States and around the world that do not want to become dependent on Russia or China for HALEU supply.
2: The race is on to build the reactors of the future and to fuel them. But even as countries scramble to secure HALEU, scientists are already looking beyond today's technology to a different kind of nuclear power. One that doesn't rely on uranium at all. One that has long been touted as the holy grail of clean energy. And for the first time, it may be within reach.
3: Journey into extraordinary stories that challenge limits and inspire possibilities this August.
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5: Meet me there. Love your science. She's trying to spice up our marriage.
3: Meet Me There returns to places that have shaped lives and relationships. Take a heartfelt journey across Singapore and uncover cherished memories, enduring bonds, and the stories that connect us.
6: Oh my God! Oh, she's really there!
3: Meet Kan Lekan, Singapore's first deaf natural science illustrator and conservation photographer, whose extraordinary journey proves that passion and determination know no boundaries. This August on CNA.

0: For decades, scientists have dreamt of recreating the power of the sun. Claimed to be the cleanest source of energy, fusion energy always seems to be decades away.
1: So fusion energy is the energy released from the fusing of two lighter atoms into one. And in fact, the sun has been providing us with fusion energy for billions of years. Right now, we are trying to duplicate that on Earth.
0: Now, that dream may finally be getting closer. A global race is underway, and China is emerging as a frontrunner. At the Hefei Institute of Physical Science, China's East Fusion device has set world records. Its sustained plasma, a superheated, electrically charged gas needed to fuel fusion, at temperatures 5 times hotter than the sun, for more than 17 minutes. That's the longest duration achieved at such high temperatures in the world.
2: This is our East facility. It looks like a big machine. We use infrared camera to monitor the temperature.

0: temperature of raw materials to ensure the surface temperature is below the safety limits.
1: To achieve controlled nuclear fusion, you need to have a high density plasma at high enough temperature for

0: hydrogen atoms are squeezed together until they fuse. This is the same reaction that powers the sun, releasing enormous amounts of energy. The plasma can reach over 100 million degrees Celsius, hotter than any conventional material can withstand. So how do you contain something that hot? Magnetic fields hold the plasma in place, like an invisible cage. But to create those fields, the magnets must be kept extremely cold, close to negative 270 degrees Celsius. To keep the magnets stable, Chinese engineers have developed a super steel that stays strong even in extreme cold. So the plasma can be safely contained, harnessing the power of the sun here on Earth.
1: This 极低温，它需要抗辐照，它需要抵抗强磁场，所以说这些是非常挑战性的一个技术难点。
2: So you've got the coldest thing in the universe a few feet away from the hottest thing in the universe. And to make it even worse, when those atoms are fusing together, they're releasing extremely fast neutrons. And so you have to make a steel that's capable of handling this just total shock from all these neutrons while also being in a crazy thermal gradient. The material science challenge in fusion is basically the whole challenge. You're pushing known materials to their limits across many different aspects.
0: China's edge may lie beyond the lab. It is already the world's largest steel producer, with the industrial scale to manufacture next-generation materials.
3: 巨变对我们科学家来讲，我们是希望能够掌控这个托克马克这个反应堆。关键性的材料对我们来讲是非常重要的，同时我们还需要帮助中国能够发展一个巨大的一个工业链、产业链，来共同实现一个自主和可控。Because
4: China is the world's largest producer and also exporter of steel already, China may be able to leverage that type of manufacturing capacity and supply chain to potentially become the global dominant supplier of so-called fusion steel.
0: By 2025, more than 500 tons of this super steel had already been deployed in the construction of China's next generation tokamak, BEST. And it may be what's needed to propel fusion closer to reality.
5: ESA is an experimental device which allows us to test the plasma operation, the plasma physics, and the key fusion technology. So for BEST, we want to achieve more ambitious goal. We hope to have real fusion energy produced by BEST.
0: For decades, fusion remained out of reach. Now, the race is accelerating. The global fusion market could hit $1 trillion by 2050. China has launched one of the world's most heavily funded fusion companies. But the UK is moving fast too, with a record £2.5 billion investment to become a global fusion hub.

0: Preparing pool 54161.
1: Is that it? Did it just happen? James, did I just see a fusion reaction take place?
2: Yes, that's right.
3: At the UK's MAST upgrade facility, scientists recreate the conditions of a fusion reaction to understand plasma behavior and the type of materials needed for future reactors.
2: So one of MAST Upgrade's unique features is being able to look at how to safely exhaust the heat particles from a fusion reactor. So one way that you can describe this type of fusion is putting the star inside a bottle. And one of the things we're trying to do is to figure out how to protect the bottle from the star.
1: And how hot does the plasma get in the MAST Upgrade?
2: About 30 million degrees.
1: 30 million degrees? OK, that's pretty hot.

0: So ultimately, stabilizing these fusion plasmas is all a game of cat and mouse, constantly trying to see what the plasma's doing and catch up with it.
1: We want better materials than currently exist. And the material science that we do is about improving commercially available materials, but developing new materials.
2: To test whether materials can survive these extreme conditions, scientists study how they break down over time.
3: So these are our hot cells where we receive new materials that have been irradiated in test reactors. To investigate the behavior and the characterization of those materials, understand how they will perform in a fusion environment, and hopefully design the materials that will make fusion commercially viable in the future. The environment that we're exposing the materials to is harsher than any of the other environments that people have currently deployed materials in. It's harsh, but it has to be solved, otherwise we haven't got the fusion power plant.
2: So how do you build something that can survive extreme heat? To find answers, I travel north to Sheffield.
4: Sheffield is known as the Steel City. We have a huge amount of expertise here, and obviously the sorts of equipment and capabilities that enable us to start to develop these steels at both a lab scale, but also to look at translation into an industrial scale further on.
1: Neuron is one of our big projects to produce a fusion steel. The work at University Sheffield as a member of Neuron has been particularly important. We're designing new steels for fusion materials. The new fusion steels are reduced activation. It means we're using elements that produce less radioactivity in waste.
5: Oh, whoa. David, what's happening to the steel at this point?
4: What we're doing is we're just taking the ingot of the steel out of the furnace, so that's been preheated now, ready for rolling.
5: Okay.
4: You know, imagine the rolling mill here is a giant rolling pin, and the dough here is our steel ingot. So what we're doing is just rolling this gradually, getting it thinner and thinner. And this is, as you can see, very much more what we would expect to see at an industrial scale. So at the end of the day, we want to get the microstructure that we desire for these steels, which is going to control how they perform in service.
2: Even if those materials can endure the heat from fusion energy, it still depends on something else to actually start the reaction.
5: Here in Bristol, the focus shifts from building the reactor to fueling it. Because even if fusion machines can be made to work, they're still going to need a reliable source of fuel.
2: Fusion needs one rare ingredient, tritium. It's the key fuel for fusion when combined with deuterium, another atom.
6: The best known reaction involves deuterium and tritium, but the problem is that whereas deuterium is commonly found in seawater, tritium is not naturally found in nature. So tritium cannot be mined. You need to produce tritium as a byproduct of nuclear reactions.
2: At any given time, there are only about 30 kilograms of tritium in the world, most of it produced by a small number of reactors known as CANDUs. In Bristol, one company is trying to grow the world's tritium supplies. Astral Systems has developed compact fusion reactors, designed not for energy production, but to breed tritium and help make this critical fuel more commercially available.
7: This is our vault.
5: Oh, okay. Where is the reactor?
7: There are two. There's actually two here. Each one of these is a fusion reactor. Last year, we did our first tritium breeding experiment. It was a solid lithium-based experiment. So there are many different options of materials and configurations. We're going to work our way through all these different ones to figure out what's the optimum way to produce tritium.
1: Tritium is a very scarce resource. At this moment in time, it costs approximately 30,000 pounds per gram in 2026. Being able to generate the tritium in the power plant is a route to sustainable fuel cycle in fusion.
2: In early 2026, tritium costs around 200 times more than gold, making it one of the most expensive materials on Earth.
8: Tritium is expensive, has to do with the fact that it has a 12.4-year half-life, meaning it's radioactive, and it decays. If you have 100 atoms of tritium and you wait 12.4 years, you're going to have 50 atoms, and so it goes away over time. So you have to be constantly producing it.
7: Right now, we're inside our research vault. We've got two research fusion reactors right now. But this box down here, this is the tritium breeder blanket module. What's most important to understand is we're starting small, but in a fusion power plant, you would have to have enough lithium or breeding material to surround the entire plant.
2: Inside the reactor, high energy particles called neutrons are produced. A breeding blanket is placed next to the reactor, containing lithium. These neutrons strike the lithium, producing tritium, the fuel needed for fusion energy. The tritium is then collected, solving one of fusion's biggest challenges, producing its own fuel. This is the process in real life.
7: This is the control area of the research fusion reactor.
9: So what do I do?
7: So first you want to enable the power. So this button right here, increase the voltage. So do 5 kilovolts at a time. So 1, 2, 3, 4, 5. When this turns on, fusion will be happening. There we go. And now you're a fusion reactor operator. Not only that, because the tritium breeder module was there,
9: We're
7: producing tritium right now.
9: So tritium is being produced right now?
7: Yes, right over there in the other room. You are a tritium breeder.
9: That's amazing.
2: Astral Systems is still in the research phase. The experiments here could help unlock a way to produce tritium at scale, a crucial step towards commercial fusion power. Japan is pursuing the same goal. Across Asia, countries are racing to make fusion energy a reality. Here in Japan, that journey began over 50 years ago. Today, efforts continue to solve fusion's greatest challenges. Kyoto Fusioneering is looking beyond tritium breeding. They are working towards closing the loop and creating a self-sustaining fusion fuel cycle.
10: こちらはUnity-1というプロ、施設で、核融合のフュージョン炉の模擬を行う設備になります。 熱の取り出し、フュージョン炉本体から熱を取り出すところの模擬を行う施設になっていて、基本になっています。で、熱の取り出しから、フュージョンの燃料となるトリチウムの取り出しを実際に行っている設備になっています。
2: Unity One is still a prototype. Right now, the company is conducting critical test runs before it begins working with tritium. Kyoto Fusioneering is developing the vacuum sieve tray to extract tritium. Hot liquid metal containing tritium enters a vacuum chamber. Inside, sieve trays break the liquid into tiny droplets, helping the tritium gas escape so it can be collected.
10: この VST で回収されたトリチウム っていうのは、フュージョン炉に戻して、燃料として使用しています。で、というのも、フュージョン炉の中で、重水素とトリチウムというものが反応して、そのトリチウムが、なくなって、使用されていく。で、その分を補うために、この燃料サイクルの中で回収したものを戻すのと一緒に、そのなくなった分を、このリチウムなまりから作ったトリチウムを
2: While countries work with materials on Earth to make the fusion dream possible, others are looking at space and beyond for it.

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6: Saturday on Japan Hour. 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Especially the Ainu descendants. 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
8: Their Coming Home is a deeply human story of men who set out to search for opportunity far away from home, only then to be held hostage.
9: It took us more than a year just to gain access into all those restricted nuclear power plant sites. And we filmed across 10 different countries within 4 months. We wanted to tell such an important global topic like nuclear energy in a more accessible and relatable manner. We wanted to show everyone how this technology could eventually impact everyday lives, especially amidst the urgent need for a cleaner and more sustainable future. That's essentially what inspires us to tell stories that matter.
8: This story is a great example of what we do at CNA Correspondent, shining a light on underreported stories beyond the headlines and breaking news by putting a deeply human perspective on it. What makes this award so meaningful is that it recognizes our commitment to impactful on-the-ground storytelling when everyone else has already moved on to the next story. This award recognizes the power of storytelling that is global in scope and human at heart.
10: These are stories that are recognized on a global stage. Thank you for being part of this proud moment.
11: A new space race is heating up for the fuel of the future. Helium-3, a rare atom that may be one of fusion's most valuable ingredients.
12: When you do the fusion-type reaction, tritium plus deuterium is one reaction. There are others. You can actually use helium-3, which is a rare, almost non-existent isotope of helium. The fusion reaction with helium-3 doesn't actually produce those really fast material-destroying neutrons. It actually doesn't make any neutrons at all. And so you get to a point where the material science of a fusion reactor may be easier.
13: Despite the advantages of helium-3, the supply of helium-3 on Earth is very limited, and we are talking about a few hundred kg. On the contrary, the amount of helium-3 in the Moon is massive, and we are looking at millions of tons.
11: The promise of helium-3 is drawing countries to the Moon and reviving echoes of a race the world has seen before.
14: We choose to go to the Moon in this decade and do the other thing. Not because they are easy, but because they are hard.
15: The Cold War space race was very much defined by the United States and Soviet Union's desire to really dominate space for the defense reason. There are some similarities between the Cold War space race and the fusion-driven space race that we're witnessing at the moment. Intense competition, intense rivalry that the United States has with another country. Now, back during the Cold War, it was Russia. In today's case, it's China.
11: China may already be a step ahead. In late 2020, its Chang'e 5 mission returned lunar samples to Earth for the first time in more than four decades. Giving scientists a rare chance to study helium-3 trapped within the Moon's soil.
16: Our main mission is to study the rare elements, including 氦三包括氢的一些含量，所以我们很荣幸也比较幸运的是发现里边一种气泡形式存在的氦三资源。所以我们也可以看到在这里它有一些这样有两个嫦娥五号和六号的月壤，这个就是我们月壤的一个光学显微镜拍的一个显微的照片，就是我们把这样的一个样品给它切成特别小，在电子显微镜下就可以去观察它的微结构。我们这个氦泡包括我们看到的水都是在电子显微镜下看到的。
17: No one has mined helium-3 at scale, and lunar extraction may still be a distant prospect. But as nations look for new sources of energy to power future growth, some see helium-3 as a resource worth pursuing.
16: 在月球上开采，它本来就是一个很大的一个工程上的挑战，所以目前国内都在规划这个事情，因为，首先是这个化石能源的一个非常紧张的一个形势，所以尤其又有这个专家预测可能就在100年左右就要耗尽了，所以如果能够把氦三从月球上开采回来，我认为还是有很重要的一些应用，尤其是现在中国这个发展 AI 发展这种电动汽车，能源的消耗越来越大。
18: In terms of the Chinese success, especially being able to land on the dark side of the moon for the first time, we benefited from the earlier successes of the Russian projects, American projects, European projects in terms of manned space programs. But why is China interested in this? I would think this.Like in other societies, it's the power of scientific imagination. It's science, certainly, it's prestige for a nation.
17: As interest in lunar resources grows, private companies are beginning to stake their claim. One of them is Magna Petra.
19: You know, it's funny, I was a young child in the 1960s. It was at the height of the Cold War, and there was this international competition and national pride that underlaid all of the space missions that took place at that time.I remember watching with my family the first moon landing.
20: It's one small step for man, one giant leap for mankind.
19: Space and space exploration was always interesting to me. I still have my astronaut lunchbox from 65 years ago, right?
17: Jeff's lifelong fascination with space.Led him on a mission of his own, to extract resources from the moon that could one day power Earth, specifically helium-3.
19: The main attractiveness of helium-3 as a fuel for fusion is down to the chemistry. When you fuse helium-3 with deuterium, you get a fusion reaction that generates zero radioactive waste.So, in essence, it's the ultimate unlimited fuel for clean energy. This is power for centuries of human development.
17: To locate where helium-3 is, Magna Petra developed an AI-powered digital twin of the moon called Luna Pro.
19: We're feeding this with decades worth of scientific data to give us.Basically a map of distribution and density of helium-3 on the lunar surface. This informs us where we ought to go and the density of material that we ought to find there.
17: Magna Petra's rover is designed to recover helium-3 from lunar soil. On the moon, helium-3 gas is trapped in the surface dust known as regolith.
1: Instead of digging into the soil, the rover stirs up the dust, creating a cloud of isotopes above the surface. That cloud is captured, and the helium-3 is filtered out. The gas is then transported back to Earth as a potential fuel for fusion energy.
19: You know how when you drive your car down a dirt road, it throws up a cloud of dust behind the car? Same kind of thing. One of the really attractive attributes

0: of our collection technology is that it is non-invasive and non-destructive.
1: How are you planning to transport your technology to the moon?
0: There is an existing and a growing ecosystem of providers, of companies, of operators. Our partner on the reconnaissance mission, iSpace, will be providing us with the transportation from Earth orbit onto the lunar surface.
2: This box is the location for the payload, and then especially here, this is close to the surface, and then this box supposed to accommodate rovers for Magna Petra. And after it deployed to the surface, rover can easily travel to the ground.
1: Where are you currently in the spacecraft development process?
2: Well, we already conducted two missions to land on the moon. So we verified twice our technology. And then we now developing larger lander to accommodate Magna Petra's payload as well. And this is under development, but we already completed series of the verification testing.
1: So Jeff, will you be using this kind of craft to put your equipment to get to the moon?
0: Yeah, directionally, structurally, yes. Lunar landers tend to have the same physical attributes, but we're fortunate in that we're going to fly on the next generation of iSpace's lunar landers currently under design and development. So we're very excited about taking advantage of that next larger scale design and capability.
1: Space, the final frontier. It sounds like sci-fi, but what's happening here is making it much more real, turning exploration into something practical, something we could actually use.
3: We've seen how the search for energy is pushing us further, from mining underground to creating new fuels in laboratories, from the depths of the ocean to the surface of the moon. Each solution comes with its own challenges of scale, of cost, of complexity. But one thing is clear. As our energy needs grow, so too does our willingness to push the boundaries of what is possible.
4: Energy, quite frankly, is the lifeblood of modern economies. So these materials and fuels do matter because, you know, they are essential for nuclear fission or fusion energy to fulfill the potential it has in providing clean and reliable and hopefully affordable electricity to, you know, households and countries and the world.
5: The consumption and production of electricity is exponentially growing, and we need to mitigate the dependence on oil and also mitigate the damage to the earth. What we're experiencing right now is the convergence of decades of intense scientific, engineering, and technology work occurring around the world.
6: Nuclear is unique in the fact that it can make vast amounts of energy for billions of years while using tiny land footprints and very tiny material footprints, because there's just so much energy packed into the nuclear fuels that exist. Nuclear fusion and fission basically offer us unlimited, clean, small, low-impact energy.

0: The world has entered a new energy race, and nations are scrambling to secure the fuel to power it.
1: Uranium is really the crux of nuclear energy.
2: Global demand for uranium is expected to double between now and 2040.
0: As the race for uranium accelerates, countries are seeking new alternatives.
3: The thorium project in China is the very first thorium reactor to enter the experimental stage.
0: Meanwhile, a pursuit to unlock energy from the same reaction that powers the sun. Nuclear fusion.
4: Did I just see a fusion reaction take place?
0: And what if nuclear's next fuel source is not even on Earth?
5: The amount of helium-3 in the moon is massive. We are looking at millions of tons.
6: It's the ultimate unlimited fuel for clean energy.
0: Watch The Nuclear Option on demand at cna.asia.
7: 这个叫做显磁片，它只对磁场会产生感应。
8: Depending on your smartphone model, you can have 2 to 5 magnets per speaker. The autofocus on your camera, 2 to 4 magnets. Adding up the magnets for your microphone, the vibration motor, your phone could have up to 14 magnets. Several estimates say Chinese factories now make more than 80% or even over 90% of high-strength rare earth magnets used in the world.
7: 能轻松吸起三罐可乐的珠宝小磁扣，你见过吗？
8: This is Yoki Shi. She's an insider of the Chinese rare earths industry and has worked closely with partners along the entire supply chain from mine to magnet. She has offered the rare chance of seeing exactly how magnets end up in my pocket. In my iPhone, of course. Dawa Magnet specializes in producing tiny magnets suitable for speakers, microphones, and other small components that fit into portable electronics, such as mobile phones or earbuds.
7: 那这个车间呢，就是磁铁的第一道生产工序，这里面全部是原材料。这个呢，就叫做纯铁。 它大概占到60%到70%的一个比例。那这个材料呢，是铝铁硼的第二种元素，那它叫做硼铁，就是这一种，它在里面大概占到1%的比例。虽然硼铁和纯铁在里面的重量占比很高，但是它在里面的价值比是不高的，只占到30%到40%。在整个原材料里面最贵的还是这个元素，那就是叫做普铝，稀土的普铝，PrND。 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
9: do this.
7: 你看，现在这个是没有磁性的。我们需要把它放在这个里面，把它盖起来。对，我们用这台机器进行充磁。 放在正中间，对。然后两只手同时按这两个按，Let's go。我们要等一下啊，OK， 然后可以把它拿出来，对。然后放在这个里面，对。把它打开，你看，它就是全部已经充好磁了。Right.
9: Just in case you missed it. Earlier on, these were just little bits of metal, but after putting it in this machine, now it's all magnetized.
8: Just like that, this factory can churn out over 1,000 tons of rare earth magnets a year in a huge variety of bespoke shapes, which are then transported downstream to manufacturers. Because of the ready supply of such components, many electronic makers, be it for foreign or domestic brands, have located their manufacturing plants in Guangdong province. So what actually leaves China is probably a mobile phone or a pair of earbuds you pick up at your store that's made in China.
10: Sky Whisper, a celebration of whispered promises, interchangeable ring and pendant capturing fireworks in the sky. 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
12: It's 2 p.m. in Singapore and Hong Kong, 11:30 in New Delhi and 1 o'clock in Jakarta. I'm Glenda Chong. At this hour, India promises quicker court action against those behind exam paper leaks. Prime Minister Narendra Modi making his first remarks since protests broke out. Top U.S. and Russian diplomats meet on the sidelines of an ASEAN summit in Manila amid Washington's hopes to try and broker an end to the war in Ukraine. And the shipping crisis expands to the Red Sea. Saudi Arabia confirms two vessels have been hit after Yemen's Houthi rebels launched attacks, enforcing its naval blockade in the region.

0: Indian Prime Minister Narendra Modi says the government is setting up fast-track courts to ensure, quote, swift and stringent punishment for those involved in exam paper leaks. Mr. Modi says nothing is more important than the welfare and future of the country's youth, adding that he will not spare those who try to harm them. Opposition leader Rahul Gandhi, however, alleges that Prime Minister Modi had allowed and encouraged the total capture and destruction of the education system. The Cockroach Janata Party is also not relenting on its demands. It wants the education minister to resign. Security in New Delhi has tightened as more protesters gather over the controversy. Now, protesters are rallying around the CJP, a movement that emerged in May. Now, it began as an online satire to protest alleged failings in the education system, but has since drawn millions by broadening its appeal. Police fired tear gas and used batons against protesters on Monday as they tried to stop a march on Parliament. More than 100 people were injured, and it sparked a fallout of events. Opposition lawmakers led by Congress Party's Rahul Gandhi launched a sit-in outside the Prime Minister's residence on Tuesday. The mounting protest poses the biggest challenge to Prime Minister Narendra Modi in his third term, with demonstrations spreading to other cities such as Mumbai, Bengaluru and Kolkata. And Ishan Garg has been tracking this story for CNA and joins us live from New Delhi right now. Ishan, Mr. Modi is making his first direct remarks on the exam leaks. How significant is it at this particular juncture now?
1: Well, it's certainly significant in the sense that this is the first comments Prime Minister Narendra Modi has made since the protests took a very different turn on Monday, when we saw tens of thousands of protesters marching all the way to the gates of the parliament. And that, in some sense, showcased how big this movement had become. And even though there have been conversations between the Cockroach Janata Party, which is a satirical movement now turned into a massive on-ground protest, and the representatives of the government, we haven't really seen any sign of protesters backing down. What's important about Prime Minister Modi's comments is that he is promising fast-track courts to deal with the alleged perpetrators of the paper leaks. Now, as we understand, 13 people have already been arrested. In this case, their legal proceedings are still ongoing, and these fast-track courts are expected to ensure that those people are either prosecuted very quickly or they are jailed, as some supporters of BJP are saying. What this might do to the protest, that's still up in the air, because the demands that we are seeing from protesters, they say that their number one demand is for the education minister Dharmendra Pradhan to go away. And reports suggest that the government has been willing to talk to protesters about their other demands, which includes, of course, justice for students who've been affected by the exam paper leaks, which also includes raising this issue in the parliament and debating it with the opposition. But one thing that the government has stayed away from either committing to it, even behind closed doors, has been the resignation of the education minister. So Prime Minister Modi's statement is certainly important as far as the protests go, but will they have an impact on the protests themselves? That remains to be seen.
0: All right, so what's been the reaction so far to Mr. Modi's call for action then?
1: We've already heard from the opposition leader, Rahul Gandhi, who is the leader of opposition in the Indian parliament. And he says that this is not an appropriate, this is not a full-fledged solution to the crisis that India is facing. He says that to ensure that justice is done for the students, he says that the government needs to talk about the issue of education reforms a lot more broadly. He's also called for resignation of India's education minister, and similar sentiments have been echoed by the Cockroach Janata Party as well. Their supporters say that they have reached out to the government, but they want government representatives to come down to the very site of the protest, which is in the heart of New Delhi at Jantar Mantar. And there we have seen over the past several hours more and more people coming in. These are students, these are youth supporters of the CJP. There are also student wings of different political parties who are sending their delegates allegations to that protest. And as a result of that, we're also seeing security being hiked in that area to another level. Over the past few hours, we know companies of reserve police forces, which are paramilitary forces, they have been brought in from areas like Kashmir and West Bengal because of the size of the crowds that we are seeing there. The situation in the heart of Delhi at Jantar Mantar, that still remains tense because we saw once again clashes between protesters and police on Wednesday night. At this moment, the protesters say that they will not relent.
0: All right, thanks for that. Ishangar reporting for CNA from New Delhi. The war in Ukraine, dominating talks between U.S. Secretary of State Marco Rubio and his Russian counterpart Sergei Lavrov. Both met on the sidelines of the ASEAN foreign ministers' meeting. Russia's foreign ministry says Mr. Lavrov reaffirmed Moscow's readiness to end the conflict. The remarks echo Mr. Rubio's hopes of hearing what he described as a new and different approach to peace negotiations. The two diplomats also discussed efforts to normalize relations between their countries. Also in Manila, ministers from ASEAN, China, Japan and South Korea reaffirmed their commitment to strengthening regional cooperation in the face of geopolitical uncertainty. Japan's foreign minister said challenges to the rule of law are preventing efforts to achieve a free and open Indo-Pacific. Talks also covered issues beyond the region. South Korean envoy highlighted how disruptions in the Middle East are increasingly putting food supply chain under strain. Now, Cho Hyun added that his country will continue to pursue peaceful coexistence on the Korean Peninsula through dialogue with North Korea. China's foreign vice minister, Hua Chunying, also addressed the new period of turbulence and transformation the world is facing. Now, she said that the demand for peace and stability has become more urgent amid current energy disruptions. The South China Sea continues to be a key flashpoint following this week's scuffle between Chinese and Philippine vessels. ASEAN has reiterated the need to make progress on the code of conduct with China to better manage tensions in the disputed waters. Well, a fresh confrontation between China and the Philippines near the disputed Scarborough Shoal. China says that it has blocked two Philippine vessels, Beijing accused of intruding into the waters despite warnings. The China Coast Guard says it took what it called standard and lawful measures such as tracking, monitoring and interception to drive away the Philippine vessels. It also urged the Philippines to stop what it described as infringement and provocation and reaffirmed China's sovereignty over the disputed shore. The Philippine Coast Guard, however, says Chinese vessels fired water cannon at a government fisheries vessel in the area. Manila has yet to comment on the latest incident. And earlier we spoke to Blake Berger, Deputy Director at Verve Research, and asked him whether ongoing ASEAN talks in Manila are reflective of the bloc's move to broaden its security partnerships.
2: You could see in the long history of ASEAN, it's all been about ensuring stability. Mm. And so what I've seen this week is, and over the last couple of months, is ASEAN continuing to try to figure out different modalities to enhance security and stability in the region because of the, you know, multiple different vectors that ASEAN is being, you know, confronted on, whether it's economics or security, transboundary national challenges. All of these things impact stability and prosperity in the region. And so from my perspective, you know, that dynamic only becomes much more difficult as tensions continue to arise. Mm.
3: My very last question to you, Blake, is looking at the outcome so far, can we say that ASEAN demonstrated that it can still shape the regional agenda, or with the plus three countries added in, are major powers increasingly driving the conversation?
2: I mean, ASEAN has been, you know, real coalescing spot for all major powers in the Indo-Pacific and has been for decades. ASEAN still plays a vital role in the region as this kind of regional convener that brings in all actors to the table. I mean, it brings in Russia, the United States, it brings in Ukraine now, you know, and it addresses these issues on multiple different fronts. You have discussions on energy security, you have discussions on food security, on you know, stabilization of markets. And so ASEAN continues to be really this fulcrum where there is no other option. And so while the major powers, your US, your China, your EU, do play a major role, I would not say that ASEAN members are being overshadowed by the major powers. ASEAN still is in the driver's seat of a lot of these relationships and how a lot of these things end up being put forward in terms of initiatives. You know, major powers aren't the ones advancing initiatives at the ASEAN level. The members are. Now, they play a critical role in helping implement them or helping, you know, to provide funding for them. But at the end of the day, ASEAN is in the driver's seat. And so, and I only expect that to continue going forward, is that ASEAN will continue to be a fulcrum and a center for geopolitical engagements going forward.
0: Myanmar marks 28 years as an ASEAN member today, but its ties with the regional bloc have been strained since the military seized power in 2021. Our Myanmar and ASEAN correspondent, Leong Wai Kit, looks at how that relationship has evolved and what both sides can do to move the process forward.
4: This has always been warmly described as ASEAN's family photo. But for the last 6 years, one family member has been left out of the picture. After Myanmar seized power in a coup in 2021, ASEAN decided not to include leader Min Aung Hlaing or his foreign minister to high-level meetings until there was meaningful progress on the ASEAN five-point consensus. But engagement was never completely cut off. Myanmar has continued to be represented at ASEAN meetings by non-political officials. On 12 July, Thailand facilitated an in-person meeting involving ASEAN foreign ministers, including Myanmar's foreign minister. Myanmar is trying to normalize ties with ASEAN after years of being shunned from the bloc's top-level meetings. Yet ASEAN continues to engage Myanmar, but under carefully defined terms. In many ways, today's situation echoes events nearly 30 years ago. In the 1990s, ASEAN also chose engagement over isolation, even as Myanmar was widely regarded as a pariah state. Now, that followed Myanmar's military crackdown on the 1988 pro-democracy uprising, during which a young Aung San Suu Kyi emerged as one of the country's most prominent leaders. Now, back then, ASEAN pursued what it called constructive engagement. Myanmar eventually joined the bloc in 1997. In the years that followed, Myanmar embarked on a series of political reform. Myanmar ushered in a quasi-civilian government led by former General Thein Sein in 2011. Subsequently, Aung San Suu Kyi's party, the National League for Democracy, won the 2015 and 2020 elections. But what outcomes today's engagement will produce remains far less certain. For now, there are no clear answers. NAPIDO itself is sending mixed signals. On the one hand, Myanmar appears to be determined to mend ties with ASEAN.
5: So one of the first challenges, foreign policy challenges of the new governments will be normalization with ASEAN, of course. And so why wasn't it done? You see, foreign policy especially, that's a big challenge too. What he should have done was to have, even before the elections, what they would do with ASEAN. Those kind of policy documents have to be prepared by a trained professional staff.
4: That said, Myanmar has prepared to challenge the ASEAN five-point consensus. Its parliament recently passed a motion calling for the peace plan to be rejected. Lawmakers argue that ASEAN has failed to acknowledge the country's reform efforts and that the consensus no longer reflects Myanmar's political landscape.
6: This is the time to implement and to put pressure more on operationalizing of the ASEAN five-point consensus. You know, to engagement with, you know, democratic and resistance stakeholders must become regular and coordinated and politically meaningful.
4: As ASEAN continues engaging Myanmar under these circumstances, critics worry the meetings could be interpreted as lending legitimacy to Myanmar's new government.
7: Some countries have another position, which is engagement without recognition. And this is a term that the Malaysian foreign minister has used. They want to build some bridges of communication with the new government, but yet at the same time, there's a problem of according formal recognition.
4: Analysts say Myanmar is likely to portray such engagements as diplomatic progress.
7: From Myanmar's point of view, there is no difference.

0: Engagement is engagement. And once the New Light of Myanmar can publicize that a foreign minister has been here as visit, that is already recognition, right, in the layman. The layman's not going to look into the finer terms of how you engage. I suppose on a very macro perspective, it is the signal that there are other countries are willing to cooperate with Myanmar, and for the investors, without looking into the details, right, they will see that, you know, maybe Myanmar is prepared to transition to a more normal, a path of normalcy, as opposed to what has happened in the last 5 years.
1: Nearly 30 years after ASEAN first embraced constructive engagement, Myanmar and the regional bloc once again find themselves at a crossroads. The hope remains that dialogue can eventually pave the way for progress. Analysts like Kin Zaw Win say responsibility now rests with Myanmar's current generation of leaders to chart a path forward. One that can not only repair ties with ASEAN, but more importantly, begin the country's long process of national reconciliation. Leong Wai Kit, CNA.
2: Your Asia Business Update is next. Malaysia teaming up with Hong Kong to create a framework for dual listings on the two stock exchanges. And later, eel prices slipping despite European regulations to protect some species from overfishing.
3: As economies shift towards resilience, where is the next competitive edge?
4: Energy will be critical to ensure that AI boom can be self-sustaining.
3: Where should investors look for opportunities?
5: Is China up or down? It depends on where you are talking about.
6: We've obviously spoken a lot about AI, so maybe giving a slightly different sector view.
7: Watch Market Insights tonight on CNA.
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15: Meet me there. Love your Sayang. 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
16: 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Oh, she's really there!
13: Meet Kan Lekan, Singapore's first deaf natural science illustrator and conservation photographer, whose extraordinary journey proves that passion and determination know no boundaries. 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
17: My Ayam Penyet is special. The customer feedback is very good.
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20: For hawker, people don't judge. You come and buy food, you also won't ask me whether I'm an ex-convict or not.
21: I'm very grateful Madam Haja teach me this sambal. Then I feel like, alamak, someone trusted me. Today, haven't finished frying. Around 150 kg. Lord, not okay, Haja. I came here to train, Haja. I not come here to work.
22: Today, we are here to judge this new hawker's skill.

0: Check in business news now. Malaysian and Hong Kong securities regulators have signed an MOU aimed at facilitating dual IPO listings in both jurisdictions. Products covered include exchange-traded funds and real estate investment trusts. ETFs and REITs approved in Malaysia or Hong Kong may be offered to investors in the corresponding jurisdiction through a secondary listing on the host exchange. Now, the Hong Kong Exchange hosts more than 2,900 listed companies, ETFs and REITs, while Malaysia's Bursa has more than 1,130 similar offerings. The Malaysian Securities Commission said the deal will establish a practical framework to encourage greater cross-border investment, broader access to both capital markets and enhance investment opportunities. While a check on the Bursa after the announcement, the KLCI trading flat. Over in Hong Kong, the Hang Seng trading up. In China, benchmarks have seen choppy trade this week led by volatile tech moves. Mainland benchmarks are positive, but closer, more to the flat line there. A Chinese maker of test instruments for semiconductors reportedly looking to raise more funds in Hong Kong after a meteoric rise on the Shanghai Bourse since listing in April. Now, Samite Instruments shares more than 3% up today. And if it goes ahead, the firm would join the wave of offerings by companies in the AI supply chain in China. First-time share sales in Hong Kong are heading for a six-year high. Strong semiconductor exports boosted South Korea's economy in the second quarter, underscoring the country's role as a key beneficiary of the global AI boom. Advanced estimates show growth beat expectations on year at 3.7%. On quarter, the economy expanded 0.6%, also more than expected, though a sharp deceleration from the 1.8% in the first quarter. But it adds to a run of strong economic growth numbers that's prompted repeated outlook upgrades. The chip boom has helped the economy offset lower construction investment, even in the face of a tightening cycle. The Bank of Korea hiked interest rates last week for the first time in more than 3 years. Inflation in the country is creeping up, while the Korean won has steadily depreciated. Well, the Korean won advancing to its strongest level in about 10 weeks against the greenback. Traders, well, they're widely expecting local firms to sell more US dollars ahead amid a hawkish BOK. South Korea's Kospi extending gains, sitting near the 7,000 mark. And that run-up in the stock market is being led by semiconductor stocks. SK Hynix gains on expectations that stronger demand for on-device AI could support sales of advanced memory chips used in premium smartphones. Samsung Electronics' new latest product launch giving a lift to its stock. The Trump administration is threatening sanctions against Chinese artificial intelligence startups, and that's over China's latest AI model, which Washington alleges infringes intellectual property rights of U.S. firms. A White House official says Kimi K3 improperly used American AI models and NVIDIA's advanced chips for training. Michael Crestiosa says Moonshot AI acquired NVIDIA servers and excess chips in Thailand, likely to train its AI models, adding that it violated U.S. export control rules by doing so. And he said Moonshot distilled or illegally used Anthropic's Fable to develop its K3 model. The Chinese embassy in Washington says the comments are entirely unfounded, adding that individuals in the U.S. should stop discrediting China's AI achievements. The allegations come after a week of hype and debate since the Chinese startup launched Kimi K3. Well, the powerful model has abilities rivaling Anthropic's Claude and OpenAI's ChatGPT. CNA Sarah Al-Khaldi looks at how it's shifting the balance of the global tech race.
1: Moonshot AI's Kimi K3 is the latest Chinese offering, seen as a credible challenge to America's dominance in AI models. Its edge comes from a combination of strong performance and lower costs. The company said its product is only behind Anthropic's top-tier Claude Fable 5 and OpenAI's GPT 5.6 Sol, a claim supported by independent research. Kimi K3 is also larger than flagship models launched by other Chinese AI firms such as Zipu AI and DeepSeek. So here's how Moonshot AI's latest release stacks up against its U.S. counterparts. Artificial analysis says Kimi K3 costs an average of 95 U.S. cents per task. That's almost a third less than Fable 5 with a price tag of $2.75. And it's still cheaper than GPT 5.6 Sol, which costs more than a dollar per task. Chinese firms such as Moonshot AI have had to work around U.S. semiconductor restrictions. That's led them to build competitive models requiring less computing power and hence lower costs. The more affordable price tag could encourage more businesses to use this model, making

0: many expected. And the increased competition is coming at a tricky time for Anthropic and OpenAI. They're under pressure to demonstrate sustainable revenue as they prepare for potential blockbuster listings on U.S. stock markets. For CNA Explains, I'm Sarah Hawley.
1: Japan stocks rising as chip-related counters track their U.S. peers higher overnight, but gains limited by prospects of an early rate hike from the Bank of Japan. The Nikkei 225 up about 0.5%, while Tokyo Electron a similar amount. Now, Adventas jumped more than 4%. Bank shares rising sharply with bets on for a rate hike that would improve profitability for the financial firms. Eel prices in Japan have dropped this year, and that's despite an EU effort to list the slippery fish as a protected animal, which would drastically reduce the supply of unagi, or broiled eels. Japan consumed around 63,000 tons of eels last year, importing around three-quarters of its supply, mostly from China. The EU has regulated the trade of European eels since the year 2007, but it sought to expand the list to include all 16 species last year. The proposal drew outcry in Japan, and 100 countries opposed the effort. Up ahead on Asia Now. Flooding caused by days of heavy rain leaves at least 41 people dead and 100 others missing in northeastern India.
2: In the Philippines, one in three kids will be bullied.
3: We're still known as the bullying capital.
4: Bullying is all about power over another.
5: Kung hindi ikaw yung predator, ikaw yung magiging prey.
2: Why is bullying a pervasive problem in the Philippines? And what can be done about it?
6: Napakasakit po bilang isang ina na binuo, nubuli yung anak mo sa eskwela.
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7: Saturday on Japan Hour. 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Especially the Ainu descendants. Then we're getting off our bike and onto the train for more encounters. 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
1: From the corridors of power to the region's most remote corners, we'll break down the news driving some of the world's largest economies and explain why it matters.
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0: against those behind exam paper leaks. Prime Minister Narendra Modi making his first remarks since protests broke out. Top US and Russian diplomats meet on the sidelines of an ASEAN summit in Manila amid Washington's hopes to try and broker an end to the war in Ukraine. And the shipping crisis expands to the Red Sea. Saudi Arabia confirms two vessels have been hit after Yemen's Houthi rebels launched attacks, enforcing its naval blockade in the region. Fresh threats and potential new Middle East flashpoints. Alarm is raising in the Middle East. Houthi rebels claim to have started striking vessels in a blockade against Saudi Arabia as US President Donald Trump pursues a controversial nuclear relationship with the Saudis while issuing a new warning to Iran. Yemen-based Houthi rebels claim to have fired ballistic and cruise missiles at two Saudi oil tankers in the Red Sea, accusing them of violating a blockade. Saudi Arabia has been exporting oil via the Bab el-Mandab Strait to avoid the troubled Strait of Hormuz. Riyadh has confirmed only one incident so far, and state media say the vessel caught fire and that all crew members were safe. The Houthi rebels are close allies of Iran, which traded fire with the US for a 12th straight night. Iran's Revolutionary Guard say they stopped three oil tankers from passing through the Strait of Hormuz. President Trump warns the US will strike an Iranian bridge or power plant for each ship Iran shoots at. Iran countered the president's threats with an equal measure. Foreign Minister Abbas Araghchi warning it will be an eye for an eye. As the war drags on in its fifth month, the US House has narrowly passed a bill that would authorize a record $1.15 trillion in funding for the Pentagon. And it faces an uncertain fate in the Senate. Well, Kate Fisher is tracking this story for CNA. She tells us what President Trump is trying to achieve with the brinkmanship in threats against Iran.
1: Well, ultimately, I think he wants this over and done with. It is deeply unpopular here in the United States, especially on a day like today here, where he received the bodies of fallen American soldiers back into the US. News stories like that are just the kind of thing he doesn't want to have here in the United States, as well as the price of energy. When people go to fill up their car, it is costing more and more again. Those gas prices are rising up as this conflict goes on. They are now into their 12th consecutive night of US strikes on Iran. And Donald Trump is really looking to have some sort of victory that he can say to the American people, look, it was all worthwhile. Now we have this. And at the moment, he is struggling to get that. This extra military pressure is an attempt to either get the Iranians to capitulate or force the kind of hardline faction within Iran back to the negotiating table. But 12 nights in, neither of those things have happened.
0: The US has inked a landmark nuclear deal with Saudi Arabia, allowing the Gulf Kingdom to build nuclear reactors using American technology and to enrich uranium. The agreement is proving controversial, coming as Washington steps up pressure on Tehran to abandon its nuclear ambitions. CNA's Julie Yu with the details.
2: The U.S. Department of Energy says the, quote, peaceful nuclear cooperation agreement will last 30 years. And under the deal, U.S. companies will build a uranium enrichment facility in Saudi Arabia, while Washington will have oversight and influence over the nuclear program. And the Trump administration says the partnership will expand U.S. nuclear technology exports, create high-paying American jobs, strengthen energy and national security, as well as deepen ties with Saudi Arabia. Energy Secretary Chris Wright said a bilateral safeguards agreement has been signed as part of the deal, upholding what he called the highest standards of nuclear safety and nonproliferation. Well, despite being the world's largest oil exporter, Saudi officials have long argued that a civilian nuclear program is needed to help meet its energy needs and free up more oil for export. But the kingdom insists its intentions are peaceful. But back in 2018, Crown Prince Mohammed bin Salman said if Iran were to ever develop a nuclear weapon, Saudi Arabia would do the same. And the agreement will be submitted to Congress in the coming days for review. The policy shift has already alarmed several lawmakers who oppose the spread of nuclear technology in the Middle East.
3: The big picture and the long-term picture is that the United States is currently fighting a war. One of the reasons that started the war is that just across the Gulf, Iran has insisted on their right to enrich uranium. So I suppose there's a bit of an inconsistency in the U.S. approach to being willing to fight a war over the point of uranium enrichment on one side, and on the other side, being willing, at least in theory, to hand over that technology if it deems it appropriate in the course of implementing this deal.
2: Now, while the deal relates to civilian nuclear energy and not weapons, critics fear it could increase the risk of nuclear proliferation. Only 9 countries are known to have nuclear weapons, including the U.S., Russia, China, North Korea, and Israel.
0: Officials in India say parts of the country's east are facing the worst floods seen in more than half a century. More than 40 people have died and 100 are missing after days of monsoon flooding in the state of Assam. Forecasters have warned of more heavy rainfall and thunderstorms in the coming days. Hundreds of thousands of people have been affected as floodwaters swept through towns and villages. Officials say some districts are experiencing flooding on a scale many residents have never seen before. Rescue crews are battling landslides and damaged roads, making it difficult to reach some of the hardest hit communities. The Brahmaputra River, one of the world's largest, has risen above the danger mark in several areas, forcing some residents to flee. A strengthening weather system is expected to bring heavy rainfall to Jammu and Kashmir over the next 48 hours.
4: इस सलाब के आने की वजह से लोगों को काफी सारा नुकसान उठाना पड़ा अब हमारी डिस्ट्रिक्ट एडमिनिस्ट्रेशन से यह अपील है कि इन लोगों की रिहैबिलिटेशन के लिए जो भी मुआवजात वगैरह हैं या किसी किस्म की जो प्रोटेक्शन देनी है
0: Well, there's been widespread destruction in parts of Gujarat and Himachal Pradesh. Many areas remain on high alert. Authorities are urging residents to avoid unnecessary travel as the threat of flash flooding continues into next week. A first-of-its-kind disaster center in China is providing training on how to survive such extreme weather events. For about $235 per day, participants in China will get to experience simulated typhoons. CNA's TikTok channel has footage of them bracing against torrential rain, surging floodwaters, and even winds of up to 165 kilometers an hour. All in hopes that they'll be better prepared when an actual typhoon hits. 160,000 people have taken part since training launched last May, and it comes at no better time because China's National Climate Center says it expects up to 6 typhoons this month itself in the Northwest Pacific and South China Sea. And that's more than the average of 3.8 typhoons for July. It includes Typhoon Bavi, which has forced millions of Chinese to evacuate amid the severe deluge. Well, Japan is bracing for another day of extreme heat, with temperatures in some areas, including Nagoya and Kyoto, forecast to reach 40 degrees Celsius. Weather officials warn that such intense heat can pose a serious risk to health. Heatstroke alerts are now in place across 39 of Japan's 47 prefectures. While forecasters say that the country is experiencing a second consecutive day of what is known as Kokushobi, or a brutally hot day. Tokyo officials say more than 450 people were hospitalized for heat-related illnesses yesterday, the highest daily figure since 2010. But the hot weather is not the only concern. Officials say that rising temperatures could trigger torrential rain later today as the atmosphere becomes increasingly unstable. Residents are being warned to watch out for landslides, flooding in low-lying areas, rising rivers, as well as lightning and strong winds. France is tallying the fallout from a historic heatwave that gripped the country last month. Officials say 5,700 more deaths than usual were recorded in June due to the record-setting temperatures. Now, its hottest days sent the mercury soaring well past 40 degrees Celsius in some parts. Two firefighters have died in the southwest region of Giron after their truck was engulfed in flames while battling a wildfire. Officials say the risk of new blazes igniting remains high due to extremely dry conditions. And residents are being asked to avoid barbecuing as 9 out of 10 wildfires are triggered by human activity. Over in Spain, a week-long wildfire has been raging in a central part of the country. Helicopters and planes dropped water and fire retardant to slow the Guadalajara inferno and the largest blaze to ignite in the country this year. Europe's drought crisis is worsening, with scientists warning that climate change is supercharging dry conditions across the continent. Wildfires, falling river levels and pressure on crops and water supplies are being felt across the region. The World Weather Attribution says a warmer climate is causing the land to lose moisture more quickly. Now, its study found droughts affecting agricultural soil are now 5 times more likely in Western Europe and 11 times more likely in the East compared with pre-industrial times. In Western Europe, conditions deteriorated sharply after a wet winter.
5: This year, it did rain a lot during the winter, especially in the western parts. And this led to a sort of good greening towards right after the rains. But then what is interesting here is that the spring has been anomalously dry as well as hot. And this sort of led to widespread drying of the vegetation in these parts. And this is why you see a lot of wildfires in these parts. And that is where the impacts of the droughts come from on this part of the continent.
0: The Ebola outbreak in the Democratic Republic of Congo and neighboring Uganda has now killed more than 1,000 people. The World Health Organization said 999 deaths were in the DRC, while another 2 in Uganda. The toll is part of more than 2,500 cases of the deadly virus recorded since the 17th outbreak in the DRC was first confirmed in mid-May. Health workers are finding it tough to stop the contagion, with the UN Health Agency and others saying it's spreading too fast to contain.
6: The Ministry of Health is leading the response. It's just not big enough. There we see the number of cases increasing every single day. We see more and more community deaths. We see new cases in new areas. And what the response is today just can't catch up to the size of the spread of the outbreak today.
0: At least 5 provinces in the DRC have reported cases, with infections in Uganda largely from Congolese residents who crossed the border. Efforts in combating the outbreak have been hampered by armed conflict, funding cuts, geographical isolation, and deep-seated community mistrust. Authorities say a single death can lead to up to 17 cases of transmission. There is no cure or approved vaccine for the Bundibugyo strain. Trials on 2 potential treatments are underway and have reported encouraging progress. The illness spreads through contact with body fluids of infected animals and people. Symptoms include vomiting, fever, severe bleeding, and neurological disorders. And as Uganda battles the deadly outbreak of the virus, efforts are underway to protect the country's mountain gorillas. The authorities say that they need tourists to continue to visit the endangered primates, or they'll likely face another threat, and that's poaching.
7: They are some of mankind's closest living relatives, sharing more than 98% of their DNA with humans. And that's a problem now because it means mountain gorillas are vulnerable to the deadly Ebola virus.
8: We are in a very critical time of Ebola. It is one of the diseases we're concerned that can spread between people and wildlife.
7: Ebola is zoonotic, which means it is capable of jumping between livestock, wildlife, and humans. Although Uganda's gorillas have never had Ebola, other populations in the region have fallen sick from the virus.
8: Ebola has been happening in the Western Lowland gorillas, in Gabon and Republic of Congo, not DRC, Democratic Republic, but the neighboring Congo-Brazzaville. Over 5,000 gorillas have died of Ebola in the past 30 years.
7: An NGO called Conservation Through Public Health has donated equipment to help protect gorillas from infected humans while allowing tourists to continue to visit the primates.
9: We shall use the thermometers to take the temperature. We shall, of course, use the rain gear to make sure that the rangers, the guides, and everybody who are working in the tropical forest of Windy

0: are protected from rain. And of course, the phones are going to be used to capture data.
1: While preventing tourists from visiting the gorillas might seem like the safest way to ensure the animals don't contract Ebola, cutting off the flow of tourism money to the region poses an even greater risk to their survival. Tourism means the gorillas and other wildlife have more value to locals alive than dead.
2: We need these people to come to pay money, which will stop people entering the forest to poach. Because during the pandemic, when tourism disappeared for 6 months, poaching really went up, and that's when we lost Rafiki, a friendly silverback gorilla of Nkuringo Group. We don't want to have any more losses during this outbreak.
1: This latest outbreak is caused by the rare Bundibujo species of Ebola. There is no treatment or vaccine, and it goes beyond saving human lives. If the outbreak isn't stopped, eventually the few mountain gorillas left in the wild would be at risk of vanishing forever.
3: And up ahead on Asia Now, Singapore is investing $4 billion to ensure bright skies ahead for its air services. We'll tell you more after the short break.
4: As economies shift towards resilience, where is the next competitive edge?
5: Energy will be critical to ensure that AI boom can be self-sustaining.
4: Where should investors look for opportunities?
6: Is China up or down? It depends on where you are talking about.
7: We've obviously spoken a lot about AI, so maybe giving a slightly different sector view.
8: Watch Market Insights tonight on CNA.
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10: Their coming home is a deeply human story of men who set out to search for opportunity far away from home, only then to be held hostage.
11: It took us more than a year just to gain access into all those restricted nuclear power plant sites. And we filmed across 10 different countries within 4 months. We wanted to tell such an important global topic like nuclear energy in a more accessible and relatable manner. We wanted to show everyone how this technology could eventually impact everyday lives, especially amidst the urgent need for a cleaner and more sustainable future. That's essentially what inspires us to tell stories that matter.
10: This story is a great example of what we do at CNA Correspondent, shining a light on underreported stories beyond the headlines and breaking news by putting a deeply human perspective on it. What makes this award so meaningful is that it recognizes our commitment to impactful on-the-ground storytelling when everyone else has already moved on to the next story. This award recognizes the power of storytelling that is global in scope and human at heart.
9: These are stories that are recognized on a global stage. Thank you for being part of this proud moment.
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South Korean investigators have raided the country's election commission after detecting evidence that officials had falsified voter turnout during local elections in June. A prosecution police task force reportedly executed a search and seizure warrant at the National Election Commission's office in Gwancheon, and that's south of Seoul. A spokesman of the joint task force says some election watchdog employees altered turnout figures in the commission's computer system without informing their superiors. Dozens of polling stations ran out of ballot papers during the 3rd June elections, causing widespread disruption. The incident led to the resignation of National Election Commission Chief Roh Tae-gak and sparked protests calling for the election to be rerun. New Zealand and Papua New Guinea have signed a defence cooperation agreement. Wellington is seeking to deepen security ties in the Pacific in the face of

0: growing strategic competition. The agreement will expand defense dialogue, training, military exercises, and personnel exchanges. Now, it adds to a series of security agreements involving Australia, New Zealand, and the United States across the Pacific as China expands its diplomatic, policing, and infrastructure ties in the region. The recent closure of Taiwan's office in Port Moresby also underscored the pressure on Pacific governments. Earlier this month, Australia signed a historic mutual defence pact with Fiji that officials have said could open to other Pacific nations. Back in 2022, China tried but failed to secure a region-wide pact with Pacific Island nations. Borders are more than just lines on a map. From Greenland and Alberta to the South China Sea, Cyprus and Kaliningrad, this week's episode of CNA Correspondent explores how history shaped borders and territories around the world. Genevieve Wu speaks to senior editor Li Ling Tan and correspondent Nick Harper about the events behind these boundaries and how they continue to influence politics and identity today. Well, here's an excerpt.
1: This is one of my favorite examples, and it was one of these territories we really wanted to include in this series. Kaliningrad was, of course, once a German city of Königsberg, part of East Prussia, and then after World War II, the Soviet Union annexed it, renamed it Kaliningrad. But then again, history took another turn in the early 1990s when the Soviet Union collapsed and then Lithuania gained independence and suddenly Kaliningrad was no longer connected by land to the rest of Russia. So it's kind of been this outpost, this exclave sandwiched between Lithuania and Poland. And you said it's hundreds of kilometers away from mainland Russia. Technically, it's about 360 kilometers from mainland Russia. So for us, Jen, that's as far as Singapore is to Kuala Lumpur. And for Nick, I think that's as far as DC is from New York City, if I'm not wrong, right?
2: that's a long way.
1: Yeah, it's not too long, but it's long and further and much further when you're split and separated and then stranded by these other countries in between, right? Now, the interesting thing about Kaliningrad, too, is that it's Poland, its neighbors, Poland and Lithuania, are NATO members. So Kaliningrad sits right on NATO's eastern flank, and it is heavily militarized. It's home to Russia's Baltic fleet and advanced missile systems. So nobody's really questioning who owns Kaliningrad. That's correct, Jen. The concern is where it sits. It's a reminder that decisions made at the end of World War II are still shaping Europe's security landscape today.
0: And you can catch the rest of that CNA Correspondent podcast on our YouTube channel, our website, cna.asia, Me Listen apps, Spotify and Apple Podcasts. Singapore will invest 4 billion Singapore dollars in its air navigation services over the next 15 years as it prepares for growing demand in air travel. The Civil Aviation Authority of Singapore, or CAS, says the investment will modernize the country's air traffic management system and strengthen its workforce. The authority also plans to hire 40% more air traffic controllers. The upgraded air traffic management system will be able to track up to 4,000 aircraft positions simultaneously in real time, double its current capacity. Charlotte Lim reports.
3: 12.4 billion passengers globally by 2050. That annual volume is a projection that's triple the 2024 figure. And the Asia-Pacific region is expected to account for half the growth.
4: We need to plan ahead, invest, leverage technology and partner to build capacity and capability in the skies that match airport investments on the ground. For us to be able to deliver to all airspace users a smoother and safer travel experience.
3: For one, CAAS is looking for more air traffic control officers. It wants to grow its current number of 500 to around 700 by the mid-2030s. New recruits are already offered a $20,000 sign-on bonus. CAAS has introduced an undergraduate scholarship and is also developing an undergraduate degree specialising in the field, with a local university yet to be revealed. As for the hardware, over 30 air navigation systems will be replaced or upgraded to leverage new tech such as AI. A new air traffic management system will be capable of supporting up to 1 million aircraft movements annually. Another system will give air traffic controllers a real-time digital view of the aerodrome so they can make decisions faster.
2: Bad weather is becoming a bigger challenge, with more flights diverted or delayed when conditions take a turn. To stay ahead of that, authorities are leveraging technology to predict where and when lightning is likely to occur, as well as how the winds might change. The aim is to help controllers respond faster, reduce delays, and keep flights moving safely.
3: A new complex will house the new systems and capabilities. The iconic Changi Control Tower, which has greeted many passengers since 1981, will also be upgraded.
0: And up ahead on Asia Now, we'll check the top stories. India promises quicker court action against those behind exam paper leaks. And later, China and the Philippines confirming another clash in the South China Sea.
5: The weather, brought to you by Trafalgar.

0: the land of the long white clouds. 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Tour New Zealand differently.
1: In the Philippines, one in three kids will be bullied.
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4: Kung hindi ikaw yung predator, ikaw yung magiging prey.
1: Why is bullying a pervasive problem in the Philippines? And what can be done about it?
5: Napakasakit po bilang isang ina na binubuli yung anak mo sa eskwela.
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1: It's 3 p.m. in Singapore and Hong Kong, 12:30 in New Delhi and 2 o'clock in Jakarta. I'm Glenda Chong. At this hour, India promises quicker court action against those behind exam paper leaks. Prime Minister Narendra Modi making his first remarks since protests broke out. China and the Philippines confirming another clash in the South China Sea, where Beijing says it chased away foreign vessels that were intruding into its territory. Manila says China used water cannon in the confrontation. Top US and Russian diplomats meet on the sidelines of an ASEAN summit in Manila as Washington's efforts to broker an end to the war in Ukraine continue.

0: Indian Prime Minister Narendra Modi says the government is setting up fast-track courts to ensure, quote, swift and stringent punishment for those involved in exam paper leaks. Mr. Modi adds, nothing is more important than the welfare and future of the country's youth, and that he will not spare those who try to harm them. Opposition leader Rahul Gandhi, however, alleges that PM Modi had allowed and encouraged the total capture and destruction of the education system. The Cockroach Janata Party is not backing down on its main demand, and that's the resignation of the education minister. Security in New Delhi has tightened as more protesters gather. The CJP movement began in May as an online satire to protest alleged failings in the education system. It has since drawn millions to the cause. And demonstrations this week have turned violent. On Monday, police fired tear gas and used batons to stop a crowd from marching on Parliament. More than 100 people were injured. On Tuesday, Mr. Gandhi led opposition lawmakers from Congress Party to a sit-in outside the Prime Minister's residence. The protests have spread to other cities such as Mumbai, Bengaluru and Kolkata, posing one of the biggest challenges to Mr. Modi's leadership. Ishan Garg has been tracking this story for CNA from New Delhi, and he explains the significance of Mr. Modi's first direct remarks on the exam leaks.
1: Now, as we understand, 13 people have already been arrested. In this case, their legal proceedings are still ongoing, and these fast-track courts are expected to ensure that those people are either prosecuted very quickly or they are jailed, as some supporters of BJP are saying. What this might do to the protests, that's still up in the air, because the demands that we are seeing from protesters, they say that their number one demand is for the education minister Dharmendra Pradhan to go away, and reports suggest that the government has been willing to talk to protesters about their other demands, which includes, of course, justice for students who have been affected by the exam paper leaks, which also includes raising this issue in the parliament and debating it with the opposition. But one thing that the government has stayed away from, from either committing to it even behind closed doors, has been the resignation of the education minister. So Prime Minister Modi's statement is certainly important as far as the protests go, but will they have an impact on the protests themselves? That remains to be seen. We've already heard from the opposition leader Rahul Gandhi, who is the leader of opposition in the Indian Parliament, and he says that this is not an appropriate, this is not a full-fledged solution to the crisis that India is facing. He says that the to ensure that justice is done for the students, he says that the government needs to talk about the issue of education reforms a lot more broadly. He's also called for resignation of India's education minister, and similar sentiments have been echoed by the Cockroach Janata Party as well. Their supporters say that they have reached out to the government, but they want government representatives to come down to the very site of the protest, which is in the heart of New Delhi at Jantar Mantar. And there we have seen over the past several hours more and more people coming in. These are students, these are youth supporters of the CJP. There are also student wings of different political parties who are sending their delegations to that protest. And as a result of that, we're also seeing security being hiked in that area to another level. Over the past few hours, we know companies of reserve police forces, which are paramilitary forces, they have been brought in from areas like Kashmir and West Bengal because of the size of the crowds that we are seeing there. The situation in the heart of Delhi at Jantar Mantar, that still remains tense, because we saw once again clashes between protesters and police on Wednesday night. At this moment, the protesters say that they will not relent.
0: A fresh confrontation between China and the Philippines near the disputed Scarborough Shoal. China says it has blocked two Philippine vessels, Beijing accused of intruding into the waters despite warnings. The China Coast Guard says it took what it called standard and lawful measures, such as tracking, monitoring and intercepting, to drive away the Philippine vessels. It also called on Manila to stop what it described as infringement and provocation. The Philippine Coast Guard says Chinese vessels fired water cannon at a government fisheries boat. The maritime dispute remains

0: remains a flashpoint for ASEAN. The bloc has reiterated the need for progress on the code of conduct with China to better manage conflict in the waterway. Well, the war in Ukraine dominating talks between U.S. Secretary of State Marco Rubio and his Russian counterpart Sergei Lavrov, and they met on the sidelines of the ASEAN foreign ministers' meeting. Russia's foreign ministry says Mr. Lavrov reaffirmed Moscow's readiness to end the conflict, but warned Washington against further arms supplies to Ukraine, calling such deliveries unacceptable. Mr. Rubio said he hoped to hear what he described as a new and different approach to peace negotiations. The two diplomats also discussed efforts to normalize relations. Also in Manila, ministers from ASEAN, China, Japan and South Korea reaffirmed their commitment to strengthening regional cooperation in the face of geopolitical uncertainty. Japan's foreign minister said challenges to the rule of law are preventing efforts to achieve a free and open Indo-Pacific. Talks also covered issues beyond the region. South Korean envoy highlighted how disruptions in the Middle East are increasingly putting food supply chain under strain. Na Cho-hyun added that his country will continue to pursue peaceful coexistence on the Korean Peninsula through dialogue with North Korea. China's Foreign Vice Minister Hua Chunying also addressed the new period of turbulence and transformation the world is facing, and she said, "The demand for peace and stability has become more urgent amid current energy disruptions." While we spoke to Blake Berger, Deputy Director at Verve Research, he talked about how ASEAN talks in Manila reflect the bloc's efforts to broaden security partnerships.
1: You could see in the long history of ASEAN, it's all been about ensuring stability. Mm. And so what I've seen this week is, and over the last couple of months, is ASEAN continuing to try to figure out different modalities to enhance security and stability in the region because of the, you know, multiple different vectors that ASEAN is being, you know, confronted on, whether it's economics or security, transboundary national challenges. All of these things impact stability and prosperity in the region. And so from my perspective, that dynamic only becomes much more difficult as tensions continue to arise. Mm.
2: My very last question to you, Blake, is looking at the outcome so far, can we say that ASEAN demonstrated that it can still shape the regional agenda, or with the plus three countries added in, are major powers increasingly driving the conversation?
1: I mean, ASEAN has been, you know, real coalescing spot for all major powers in the Indo-Pacific and has been for decades. ASEAN still plays a vital role in the region as this kind of regional convener that brings in all actors to the table. I mean, it brings in Russia, the United States, it brings in Ukraine now, and it addresses these issues on multiple different fronts. You have discussions on energy security, you have discussions on food security, on stabilization of markets. And so ASEAN continues to be really this fulcrum where there is no other option. And so while the major powers, your US, your China, your EU, do play a major role, I would not say that ASEAN members are being overshadowed by the major powers. ASEAN still is in the driver's seat of a lot of these relationships and how a lot of these things end up being put forward in terms of initiatives. Major powers aren't the ones advancing initiatives at the ASEAN level. The members are. Now, they play a critical role in helping implement them or helping, you know, to provide funding for them. But at the end of the day, ASEAN is in the driver's seat. And so, and I only expect that to continue going forward, is that ASEAN will continue to be a fulcrum and a center for geopolitical engagements going forward.
0: Myanmar marks 28 years as an ASEAN member today, but its ties with the regional bloc have been strained since the military seized power in 2021. Our Myanmar and ASEAN correspondent Leong Wai Kit looks at how that relationship has evolved and what both sides are doing to move the process forward.
3: This has always been warmly described as ASEAN's family photo. But for the last 6 years, one family member has been left out of the picture. After Myanmar seized power in a coup in 2021, ASEAN decided not to include leader Min Aung Hlaing or his foreign minister to high-level meetings until there was meaningful progress on the ASEAN five-point consensus. But engagement was never completely cut off. Myanmar has continued to be represented at ASEAN meetings by non-political officials. On 12 July, Thailand facilitated an in-person meeting involving ASEAN foreign ministers, including Myanmar's foreign minister.

0: Myanmar is trying to normalize ties with ASEAN after years of being shunned from the bloc's top-level meetings. Yet ASEAN continues to engage Myanmar, but under carefully defined terms. In many ways, today's situation echoes events nearly 30 years ago. In the 1990s, ASEAN also chose engagement over isolation, even as Myanmar was widely regarded as a pariah state. Now, that followed Myanmar's military crackdown on the 1988 pro-democracy uprising, during which a young Aung San Suu Kyi emerged as one of the country's most prominent leaders. Now, back then, ASEAN pursued what it called constructive engagement. Myanmar eventually joined the bloc in 1997. In the years that followed, Myanmar embarked on a series of political reform. Myanmar ushered in a quasi-civilian government led by former General Thein Sein in 2011. Subsequently, Aung San Suu Kyi's party, the National League for Democracy, won the 2015 and 2020 elections. But what outcomes today's engagement will produce remains far less certain. For now, there are no clear answers. NAPIDO itself is sending mixed signals. On the one hand, Myanmar appears to be determined to mend ties with ASEAN.
1: So one of the first challenges, foreign policy challenges of the new governments will be normalization with ASEAN, of course. And so why wasn't it done? You see, foreign policy especially, that's a big challenge too. What he should have done was to have, even before the elections, what they would do with ASEAN. Those kind of policy documents have to be prepared by a trained professional staff.
0: That said, Myanmar has prepared to challenge the ASEAN 5-point consensus. Its parliament recently passed a motion calling for the peace plan to be rejected. Lawmakers argue that ASEAN has failed to acknowledge the country's reform efforts and that the consensus no longer reflects Myanmar's political landscape.
2: This is the time to implement and to put pressure more on operationalizing of the ASEAN 5-point consensus. To engagement with, democratics and resistance stakeholders must become regular and coordinated and politically meaningful.
0: As ASEAN continues engaging Myanmar under these circumstances, critics worry the meetings could be interpreted as lending legitimacy to Myanmar's new government.
3: Some countries have another position, which is engagement without recognition. And this is a term that the Malaysian foreign minister has used. They want to build some bridges of communication with the new government, but yet at the same time, there's a problem of according formal recognition.
0: Analysts say Myanmar is likely to portray such engagements as diplomatic progress.
3: From Myanmar's point of view, there is no difference. Engagement is engagement. And once the new light of Myanmar can publicize that a foreign minister has been here as visit, that is already recognition, right, in the layman. The layman's not going to look into the finer terms of how you engage. I suppose on a very macro perspective, it is the signal that there are other countries are willing to cooperate with Myanmar, and for the investors, without looking into the details, right, they will see that, maybe Myanmar is prepared to transition to a more normal, a path of normalcy, as opposed to what has happened in the last 5 years.
0: Nearly 30 years after ASEAN first embraced constructive engagement, Myanmar and the regional bloc once again find themselves at a crossroads. The hope remains that dialogue can eventually pave the way for progress. Analysts like Kin Zaw Win say responsibility now rests with Myanmar's current generation of leaders to chart a path forward. One that can not only repair ties with ASEAN, but more importantly, begin the country's long process of national reconciliation. Leong Wai Kit, CNA.
4: 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Malaysia teaming up with Hong Kong to create a framework for dual listings on the two stock exchanges. And later, Singapore's core and headline inflation accelerated last month. We look at what's driving that.

0: As economies shift towards resilience, where is the next competitive edge?
1: Energy will be critical to ensure that AI boom can be self-sustaining.
0: Where should investors look for opportunities?
2: Is China up or down? It depends on where you are talking about.
3: We've obviously spoken a lot about AI, so maybe giving a slightly different sector view.
4: Watch Market Insights tonight on CNA.
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10: 每个人都讲我的鸡饭是最好吃的。
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12: I want to bring it down to the next generation so that this hawker trade will not die off.
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14: For hawker, people don't judge. 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
15: I'm very grateful Madam Haja teach me this sambal. 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
17: Today haven't finished flying around 150 kg, lot. 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
18: Today we are here to judge this new hawker's skill.

0: Check on business news now. Malaysian and Hong Kong securities regulators have signed an MOU aimed at facilitating dual IPO listings in both jurisdictions. Products covered include exchange-traded funds and real estate investment trusts. ETFs and REITs approved in Malaysia or Hong Kong may be offered to investors in the corresponding jurisdiction through a secondary listing on the host exchange. The Hong Kong Exchange hosts more than 2,900 listed companies, ETFs and REITs, while Malaysia's Bursa has more than 1,130 similar offerings. The Malaysian Securities Commission said the deal will establish a practical framework to encourage greater cross-border investment, broaden access to both capital markets and enhance investment opportunities. And a check on the Bursa after the announcement, the KLCI edging into the green. Over in Hong Kong, the Hang Seng trading up. In China, benchmarks have seen choppy trade this week, led by volatile tech moves. Mainland benchmarks are positive, but more closer to the flat lines there. Well, a Chinese maker of test instruments for semiconductors reportedly looking to raise more funds in Hong Kong after a meteoric rise on the Shanghai Bourse since listing in April. Now, Semite Instruments shares up 2.5%. If it goes ahead, the firm would join the wave of offerings by companies in the AI supply chain in China. First-time share sales in Hong Kong are heading for a six-year high. Washington tariffs on imported generic drugs sending Indian pharmaceutical stocks down, extending losses from yesterday. Sun Pharmaceuticals extending yesterday's losses. Dr. Reddy's down more than 1%, while Cipla sliding after a bigger-than-expected fall in first-quarter profit, extending its run of declines. The U.S. tariffs are meant to start in August 2028 at 100% and double in a year's time if the company fails to start making drugs in the U.S. Dr. Joseph Carello from the Melbourne School of Population and Global Health explains the impact of the tax on the sector.
1: The tariff is a tax imposed on the imported good, so it would be paid for

0: by the US consumers and the revenue going to the US government. President Trump's statement, it doesn't specify the active pharmaceutical ingredients. So at this stage, it appears just to be applied or intended to apply to generics. Generics are very important in the global pharmaceutical system, particularly for government healthcare systems to help keep costs sustainable, because they do provide the same active ingredients, but at a cheaper cost. Right. What I see, this will unfortunately affect the US consumers most, because it would, with these tariffs, it would make imports uncompetitive. It's trying to shift the manufacturing from offshore onto US local manufacturing. So that would lead to potentially less competition and then effects on price for US consumers. I wouldn't see any major impacts globally to other countries just yet. In countries like Singapore and in Australia, where the majority of pharmaceuticals are subsidized by the government, I wouldn't see any changes at all.
1: At least 20 furniture stores in Tan Boon Liat building in Singapore expressed interest to move collectively to a new location if the en bloc deal goes through. That's according to the Singapore Furniture Association, which is assisting its members there. The building at Outram Road has received a conditional offer of 950 million Sing dollars. Alexis Tung has more.
2: For shops here, many of which sell furniture, news of the Tan Boon Liat building going en bloc has caused anxiety. Not surprisingly, concerns over losing client bases and where to move to are at the top of the list. The Singapore Furniture Association says it is not entirely surprised by the news, as there was a previous en bloc attempt. It says about 22 stores want to relocate collectively, along with others from a different place.
3: We used to have the furniture mall. 20 over members also from there that we used to put together. They also are keen to move collectively. So in total, I believe that more than 40 or maybe even 50 companies can move together collectively to this new locations that hopefully we can get and it can be suitable for all the businesses.
2: But the association notes that making concrete plans may take a while, as the en bloc process, if it goes through, could take at least a year. And for this camera store, it has housed three generations of owners. It has a warehouse and office here on the city fringe.
4: If the en bloc sale goes through, we would not be able to get a like-for-like replacement, especially given the market conditions this day that would put us in a further location from our customers. So especially our office and warehouse supports our retail store in Peninsula Plaza. So that gives us a closer access to Peninsula Plaza.
2: The store also underwent a renovation job that cost more than 200,000 Singapore dollars just 2 years ago. For them, a new place will mean higher initial costs. While daily operations continue, the thought of the en bloc sale continues to linger. Tenants and owner-occupiers alike describe a great deal of uncertainty regarding their next steps, as the deal will only be approved when there's 80% support. And for many of these businesses, they're hoping to stay. Owners of this freehold property will meet this Friday. It has been en bloc for 950 million Singapore dollars to a unit of Kingsford Group, subject to owners' approval. A fresh tender was called after more than 80% of owners agreed to a reduced reserve price of 1 billion Singapore dollars, down from the previous 1.15 billion Singapore dollars.
1: Singapore's core and headline inflation picked up in June, though both were lower than economists' expectations. Core inflation went up from 1.4% in May to 1.6% last month in sectors like accommodation and retail and other goods. Headline inflation also rose 1%, 1 percentage point to 1.9%. Food inflation rose the most as prices of non-cooked food and food services increased at a faster pace. Analysts point to changing climate conditions like El Niño as a factor that has threatened global crop yields. Meanwhile, services inflation went up due to larger increases in airfares and holiday expenses. Looking ahead, authorities expect domestic consumer spending could turn more cautious, with experts expecting higher prices in the second half of this year.
5: High upside pressures for inflation will likely be on the escalation or persistence of the US-Iran tensions, which basically also means that oil prices will stay high for longer, higher for longer. Hot weathers are likely to be seen into the second half and into 2027. Crude prices will have a very good sense of increase in

0: Flooding caused by days of heavy rain leaves at least 41 people dead and 100 others missing in northeastern India.
1: In the Philippines, one in three kids will be bullied.
2: We're still known as the bullying capital of the world.
3: Bullying is all about power over another.
4: Kung hindi ikaw yung predator, ikaw yung magiging prey.
1: Why is bullying a pervasive problem in the Philippines? And what can be done about it?
5: Napakasakit po bilang isang ina na binubuli yung anak mo sa eskwela.
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0: first thing in the morning as Asia wakes up to a new day. Get up to speed with major events shaping lives in the region and other parts of the world.
1: Putting things in perspective with eye-opening reports and expert analysis as a new era of global politics breeds power struggles and shifting alliances.
0: We get to the heart of the matter and take stock of the issues you're invested in with on-the-ground reports and wall-to-wall coverage. Viewing it all from a regional lens because we put Asia first.
2: Updating this hour's top stories, China and the Philippines confirming another clash in the South China Sea, where Beijing says it chased away foreign vessels that were intruding into its territory. Manila says China used water cannon in the confrontation. Top US and Russian diplomats meet on the sidelines of an ASEAN summit in Manila as Washington's efforts to broker an end to the war in Ukraine continue. India promises quicker court action against those behind exam paper leaks. Prime Minister Narendra Modi making his first remarks since protests broke out. Neha Punya has been tracking this story for CNA and joins us live from New Delhi right now. Neha, how have protesters reacted to Mr. Modi's remarks?
3: Now, we're just down the road from where the protest is taking place, the public demonstration site of Jantar Mantar. And just like every other day since that march to Parliament was stopped by authorities and the police crackdown happened, we've seen that entire street completely packed. It's the same scene today as well. We've been talking to students and to protesters on the ground, and they're saying that while Mr. Modi's announcement of setting up fast-track courts is a welcome move, it doesn't fix systemic issues that exist in India's education system. We still saw countless protesters holding up signs that are demanding Education Minister Dharmendra

0: Indra Pradhan's resignation. Many youngsters I spoke to who've sat for some of these entrance exams themselves that have seen paper leaks in the last few years have spoken about, how this puts their entire future at risk, and they want a complete overhaul. The Kokro Janata Party has been echoing this as well. They have said that they don't want a band-aid over this problem. They want long-term, real solutions. So on the ground, the mood seems to be that they're not going to leave till the government, meets their demand. Number one being that the education minister should resign. But of course, as we've heard today, the Prime Minister has acknowledged the angst, but not directly addressed the fact that protesters are asking for the Education Minister's resignation.
1: Neha, I know you're close to a protest site. You know, you're not very far away from where it is happening, but give us a sense of what's the situation on the ground like, and are there still opposition officials around, though?
0: So opposition parties have been meeting the representatives of the Kokro Janata Party over the course of the last 3 days. Since that police crackdown on Monday, we have seen the opposition really take up this issue in a big way. Parliament's not too far from where I am either, and we saw protests inside Parliament's complex once again. But Prime Minister Narendra Modi's party and its allies also held a counter protest. They're accusing the opposition of politicizing the issue. But on the ground, at the protest site, we've actually seen numbers swell since Monday. A lot of people now coming for the first time because of the videos they've seen circulating online about the police crackdown. There's a lot of anger about that, even though the Delhi police has categorically said that it showed maximum restraint. Even today, we saw very heavy security presence. There are riot police teams there, there are paramilitary troops stationed there, as well as the Delhi police. And it's a very strict security cordon leading up to that protest site. Several metro stations are shut in and around that protest site for the second day in a row. Protesters say it's an attempt to try and prevent them from mobilizing in large numbers. But officials are saying it's for security reasons, because there's such a big gathering happening in the heart of New Delhi at a time when Parliament is in session. On the ground, there's been an outpouring of support, even from people who are not actually able to be there physically. People are sending food anonymously to protesters. Doctors have come in to volunteer to, treat people who might have hurt themselves this week or might be suffering because of the high levels of heat. So on the ground, the message seems to be they're ready to sit this one out. They're ready to sit there for as long as needed, because their demand is simple, that the education minister must resign. And they think that the government representatives should come to that protest site to hold talks with the CJP. Remember, the government has reached out to them, but the representatives of the movement have said they will not go to a government minister's residence or office. They want to either meet at a neutral location or at the protest site.
1: All right, thanks for that. Neha Punia speaking to us, reporting for CNA from New Delhi. Parts of India's eastern region are facing their worst floods in more than half a century, and more than 40 people have died and 100 are missing after days of monsoon flooding in the state of Assam. Forecasters have warned of more heavy rainfall and thunderstorms. Hundreds of thousands are affected as floodwaters swept through towns and villages. Some districts are experiencing flooding on a scale many residents have never seen before. Rescue crews are battling landslides and damaged roads, making it difficult to reach some of the hardest hit communities. The Brahmaputra River, one of the world's largest, has risen above the danger mark in several areas, forcing some residents to flee. A strengthening weather system is expected to bring heavy rainfall to Jammu and Kashmir in the next 48 hours.
2: इस सलाब के आने की वजह से लोगों को काफी सारा नुकसान उठाना पड़ा अब हमारी डिस्ट्रिक्ट एडमिनिस्ट्रेशन से यह अपील है कि इन लोगों की रिहैबिलिटेशन के लिए जो भी मुआवजात वगैरह हैं या किसी किस्म की जो प्रोटेक्शन देनी है
1: Well, the first of its kind disaster center in China is providing training on how to survive such extreme weather events. For about $235 per day, participants get to experience simulated typhoons. CNA's TikTok channel has footage of them racing through torrential rain, surging floodwaters, and even winds of up to 165 kilometres an hour. 160,000 people have taken part since the training launched in May. China's National Climate Center says it expects up to 6 typhoons this month in the Northwest Pacific and South China Sea, more than the average 3.8 typhoons for July. And one of them was Typhoon Bavi, which forced millions of Chinese to evacuate. Japan is bracing for another day of extreme heat, with temperatures in some areas, including Nagoya and Kyoto, forecast to reach 40 degrees Celsius. Heatstroke alerts are now in place across 39 of Japan's 47 prefectures. Forecasters say that the country is experiencing a second consecutive day of what is known as Kokushobi, or a brutally hot day. Tokyo saw more than 450 people hospitalized for heat-related illnesses yesterday, the highest daily figure since 2010. But heat is not the only concern. Officials say that rising temperatures could trigger torrential rain as the atmosphere becomes increasingly unstable. Japan's temperatures have been climbing steadily in recent years, with the country recording a record high of 41.8 degrees Celsius last year. Now, the alarm has been raised in the Red Sea. Houthi rebels claim to have started striking vessels in a blockade against Saudi Arabia as US President Donald Trump pursues a nuclear relationship with the Saudis while issuing a new warning to Iran. Yemen-based Houthi rebels say they fired ballistic and cruise missiles at 2 Saudi oil tankers in the Red Sea for violating a blockade. Saudi Arabia has been exporting oil via the Bab el-Mandab Strait to avoid the troubled Strait of Hormuz. The Houthis are close allies of Iran, which traded fire with the US for a 12th straight night. Iran's Revolutionary Guards say they stopped 3 oil tankers from passing through the Strait of Hormuz. President Trump warns the US will strike an Iranian bridge or power plant for each ship Iran shoots at. Iran countered the president's threats with an equal measure, Foreign Minister Abbas Araghchi warning it will be an eye for an eye. Well, the US has inked a landmark nuclear deal with Saudi Arabia, allowing the Gulf Kingdom to build nuclear reactors using American technology and to enrich uranium. Now, the agreement is proving controversial, coming as Washington steps up pressure on Tehran to abandon its nuclear ambitions. CNA's Julie Yu tells us the details.
3: The U.S. Department of Energy says the, quote, peaceful nuclear cooperation agreement will last 30 years. And under the deal, U.S. companies will build a uranium enrichment facility in Saudi Arabia, while Washington will have oversight and influence over the nuclear program. And the Trump administration says the partnership will expand U.S. nuclear technology exports, create high-paying American jobs, strengthen energy and national security, as well as deepen ties with Saudi Arabia. Energy Secretary Chris Wright said a bilateral safeguards agreement has been signed as part of the deal, upholding what he called the highest standards of nuclear safety and nonproliferation. Well, despite being the world's largest oil exporter, Saudi officials have long argued that a civilian nuclear program is needed to help meet its energy needs and free up more oil for export. But the kingdom insists its intentions are peaceful. But back in 2018, Crown Prince Mohammed bin Salman said if Iran were to ever develop a nuclear weapon, Saudi Arabia would do the same. And the agreement will be submitted to Congress in the coming days for review. The policy shift has already alarmed several lawmakers who oppose the spread of nuclear technology in the Middle East.
4: The big picture and the long-term picture is that the United States is currently fighting a war. One of the reasons that started the war is that just across the Gulf, Iran has insisted on their right to enrich uranium. So I suppose there is a bit of an inconsistency in the U.S. approach to being willing to fight a war over the point of uranium enrichment on one side, and on the other side, being willing, at least in theory, to hand over that technology if it deems it appropriate in the course of implementing this deal.
3: Now, while the deal relates to civilian nuclear energy and not weapons, critics fear it could increase the risk of nuclear proliferation. Only 9 countries are known to have nuclear weapons, including the U.S., Russia, China, North Korea, and Israel.
1: New Zealand and Papua New Guinea have signed a defense cooperation agreement. The agreement will expand defense dialogue, training, military exercises, and personnel exchanges. It adds to a series of security agreements involving Australia, New Zealand, and the United States across the Pacific as China expands diplomatic, policing, and infrastructure ties in the region. The recent closure of Taiwan's office in Port Moresby also underscored the pressure on Pacific governments. Earlier this month, Australia signed a historic mutual defence pact with Fiji that officials have said could open to other Pacific nations. Back in 2022, China tried but failed to secure a region-wide pact with Pacific Island nations. Now, borders are more than just lines on a map. From Greenland and Alberta to the South China Sea, Cyprus and Kaliningrad, this week's episode of CNA Correspondent explores how history shaped borders and territories around the world. Genevieve Wu speaks to senior editor Li Ling Tan and correspondent Nick Harper about the events behind these boundaries and how they continue to influence politics and identity today. Here's an excerpt.
5: This is one of my favorite examples, and it was one of these territories we really wanted to include in this series. Kaliningrad was, of course, once a German city of Königsberg, part of East Prussia, and then after World War II, the Soviet Union annexed it, renamed it Kaliningrad. But then again, history took another turn in the early 1990s when the Soviet Union collapsed and then Lithuania gained independence and suddenly Kaliningrad was no longer connected by land to the rest of Russia. So it's kind of been this outpost, this exclave sandwiched between Lithuania and Poland. And you said it's hundreds of kilometers away from mainland Russia. Technically, it's about 360 kilometers from mainland Russia. So for us, Jen, that's as far as Singapore is to Kuala Lumpur. And for Nick, I think that's as far as DC is from New York City, if I'm not wrong, right?
6: That's a long way.
5: Yeah, it's not too long, but it's long and further and much further when you're split and separated and then stranded by these other countries in between, right? Now, the interesting thing about Kaliningrad, too, is that its neighbors, Poland and Lithuania, are NATO members. So Kaliningrad sits right on NATO's eastern flank, and it is heavily militarized. It's home to Russia's Baltic fleet and advanced missile systems. So nobody's really questioning who owns Kaliningrad. That's correct, Jen. The concern is where it sits. It's a reminder that decisions made at the end of World War II are still shaping Europe's security landscape today.
1: And you can catch the rest of that CNA Correspondent podcast on our YouTube channel, our website, cna.asia, Me Listen apps, Spotify and Apple Podcasts. And up ahead on Asia Now. Conservationists in Uganda are racing to protect mountain apes against a deadly outbreak of Ebola virus. And South Korean dog owners are turning to the occult to better understand their pets.
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11: The world has entered a new energy race, and nations are scrambling to secure the fuel to power it.
12: Uranium is really the crux of nuclear energy.
13: Global demand for uranium is expected to double between now and 2040.
11: As the race for uranium accelerates, countries are seeking new alternatives.
14: The thorium project in China is the very first thorium reactor to enter the experimental stage.
11: Meanwhile, a pursuit to unlock energy from the same reaction that powers the sun, nuclear fusion.
15: Did I just see a fusion reaction take place?
11: And what if nuclear's next fuel source is not even on Earth?
6: The amount of helium-3 in the moon is massive. We are looking at millions of tons.

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2: Their Coming Home is a deeply human story of men who set out to search for opportunity far away from home, only then to be held hostage.
3: It took us more than a year just to gain access into all those restricted nuclear power plant sites. And we filmed across 10 different countries within 4 months. We wanted to tell such an important global topic like nuclear energy in a more accessible and relatable manner. We wanted to show everyone how this technology could eventually impact everyday lives, especially amidst the urgent need for a cleaner and more sustainable future. That's essentially what inspires us to tell stories that matter.
2: This story is a great example of what we do at CNA Correspondent, shining a light on underreported stories beyond the headlines and breaking news by putting a deeply human perspective on it. What makes this award so meaningful is that it recognizes our commitment to impactful on-the-ground storytelling when everyone else has already moved on to the next story. This award recognizes the power of storytelling that is global in scope and human at heart.
4: These are stories that are recognized on a global stage. Thank you for being part of this proud moment.

0: The Ebola outbreak in the Democratic Republic of Congo and neighboring Uganda has killed more than 1,000 people. The World Health Organization said 999 deaths were in the DRC, while another two in Uganda. The toll is part of more than 2,500 cases of the deadly virus recorded since the 17th outbreak in the DRC was first confirmed in mid-May. Health workers are finding it tough to stop the contagion, with the UN Health Agency and others saying it's spreading too fast to contain.
1: The Ministry of Health is leading the response. It's just not big enough. There we see the number of cases increasing every single day. We see more and more community deaths. We see new cases in new areas. And what the response is today just can't catch up to the size of the spread of the outbreak today.
0: At least five provinces in the DRC have reported cases, with infections in Uganda largely from Congolese residents who crossed the border. Efforts in combating the outbreak have been hampered by armed conflict, funding cuts, geographical isolation, and deep-seated community mistrust. Authorities say a single death can lead to up to 17 cases of transmission. There is no cure or approved vaccine for the Bundibugyo strain. And efforts are underway to protect Uganda's mountain gorillas as the country battles a deadly outbreak of Ebola virus. But as this report shows us, the endangered primates are not just at risk of the disease, but they're also under threat of poaching.
2: They are some of mankind's closest living relatives, sharing more than 98% of their DNA with humans. And that's a problem now because it means mountain gorillas are vulnerable to the deadly Ebola virus.
3: We are in a very critical time of Ebola. It is one of the diseases we're concerned that can spread between people and wildlife.
2: Ebola is zoonotic, which means it is capable of jumping between livestock, wildlife and humans. Although Uganda's gorillas have never had Ebola, other populations in the region have fallen sick from the virus.
3: Ebola has been happening in the Western Lowland gorillas, in Gabon and Republic of Congo, not DRC, Democratic Republic, but the neighboring Congo-Brazzaville. Over 5,000 gorillas have died of Ebola in the past 30 years.
2: An NGO called Conservation Through Public Health has donated equipment to help protect gorillas from infected humans while allowing tourists to continue to visit the primates.
4: We shall use the thermometers to take the temperature. We shall, of course, use the rain gear to make sure that the rangers, the guides, and everybody who are working in the tropical forest of Windi are protected from rain. And of course, the phones are going to be used to capture data.
2: While preventing tourists from visiting the gorillas might seem like the safest way to ensure the animals don't contract Ebola, cutting off the flow of

0: tourism money to the region poses an even greater risk to their survival. Tourism means the gorillas and other wildlife have more value to locals alive than dead.
1: We need these people to come to pay money, which will stop people entering the forest to poach. Because during the pandemic, when tourism disappeared for 6 months, poaching really went up, and that's when we lost Rafiki, a friendly silverback gorilla of Nkuringo Group. We don't want to have any more losses during this outbreak.
0: This latest outbreak is caused by the rare Bundibujo species of Ebola. There is no treatment or vaccine, and it goes beyond saving human lives. If the outbreak isn't stopped, eventually the few mountain gorillas left in the wild would be at risk of vanishing forever.
2: One of the Louvre's most spectacular galleries is welcoming visitors once again, but its world-famous collection of crown jewels is gone, stolen in a daring heist that stunned Paris and captivated the world. Now the museum is reimagining how visitors experience one of its most historic spaces.
3: 9 months after an audacious heist at the Louvre Museum in the French capital of Paris, the museum is reopening its Gallery d'Apollon. But something is missing. Once home to some of France's most precious jewels, visitors will now find the ornate hall stripped of the treasures that once filled it. The change follows the theft of 8 historic pieces of jewellery last October, worth an estimated $100 million. The jewels have yet to be recovered, while the damaged crown of 19th century figure Empress Eugenie is undergoing restoration. The remaining pieces from the collection will be moved to a high-security, windowless vault elsewhere in the museum, part of a major security overhaul. The crime, says French Culture Minister Catherine Pégard, caught everyone off guard.
4: Ce fut un traumatisme pour le monde entier. 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Elle est au contraire la condition de leur accès.
3: But the reopening is also being presented as a new beginning. The Apollo Gallery has long been recognized as one of the Louvre's most magnificent rooms. It's returning to its original purpose as a ceremonial hall. The museum's director, Christophe Leribaud, says the change is a positive one for visitors.
5: C'est l'occasion aussi de redécouvrir la splendide architecture et le décor de cette galerie. 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
3: For now, the Gallery d'Apollon is reclaiming its place not as a home for precious and historic jewels, but as one of France's architectural masterpieces.
2: Have you ever wondered what your pet is really thinking? Now, in South Korea, some owners are turning to tarot cards for answers. So here's how it works. At this fortune teller parlor in Seoul, the dog touches a card or sniffs at one, and the tarot reader interprets the card. She claims they reveal everything from emotions to possible health concerns. The service is driven by a surge in pet ownership. 3 in 10 households in South Korea are raising pets, up from 17% in 2010. A reading costs $14, and the fortune teller says no client has ever limited themselves to just one session. And that's Asia Now for this hour. Don't forget headlines anytime at cna.asia and CNA 938 Radio. Plus, we're on Facebook and YouTube.

0: the land of the long white clouds. From Hobbiton to sight you've only dreamed of, tour New Zealand differently.
1: The first thing in the morning as Asia wakes up to a new day. Get up to speed with major events shaping lives in the region and other parts of the world.
2: Putting things in perspective with eye-opening reports and expert analysis as a new era of global politics breeds power struggles and shifting alliances.
1: We get to the heart of the matter and take stock of the issues you're invested in with on-the-ground reports and wall-to-wall coverage. Viewing it all from a regional lens because we put Asia first.
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5: Meet me there. Love your Sayang. Is she trying to spice up our marriage?
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6: 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Oh, she's really there!
3: Meet Kan Lekan, Singapore's first deaf natural science illustrator and conservation photographer, whose extraordinary journey proves that passion and determination know no boundaries. This August on CNA.
7: My Ayam Penyet is special. The customer feedback is very good.
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11: I'm very grateful Madam Haja teach me this sambal. Then I feel like, alamak, someone trusted me. Today haven't finished frying. Around 150 kg. A lot. Not okay, Haja. I came here to train, Haja. I not come here to work.
12: Today, we are here to judge this new hawker's skill.
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0: Hello and welcome to Singapore Hour, your front row seat for the city sights, sounds and secret spots.
1: Ooh, that's right. So just off Singapore's southern coast is an island that many of us go to for a quick escape. I'm talking about beaches, cable cars, thrill rides, peacocks.
0: I know this, Sentosa. And almost 16 million people visit that place every year.
1: That's right. So who manages the crowds, the attractions, even the wildlife?
2: Before the first visitors arrive, the grounds are already in motion. Cleaners, gardeners, transport teams, getting everything in order for the day ahead. By the time the crowds roll in, it all seems to run on its own. But it takes a lot to keep it that way. Just off Singapore's southern coast lies Sentosa, a small island designed for leisure and short escapes. It draws more than 16 million visitors a year. And keeping it running takes routine. Clean, safe, ready. Every hour of the day.
3: It was quite crowded at one of the stations. Okay, how is it now?
2: So how does it all stay in sync?
3: It's a bit like the duck on the surface of the lake, or the paddling beneath for it to gracefully glide across the lake. So that's the paddling that we do on a day-to-day basis.
2: Yun Ming oversees daily operations across the island. What feels effortless is often tightly coordinated.
3: My team and I, we keep the lights running. We make sure the escalators, the lifts are all in a good working condition every day. We make sure the cleanliness of the space is in a good condition. Landscape is properly manicured. And we want to give all our guests a memorable experience when they come on an island.
2: Sentosa's beaches span over 3 kilometres. And they're among the island's busiest public spaces.
3: One of the key things that my team does is to maintain cleanliness of the beach.
2: Keeping them clean means going beyond the surface. A specialized cleaning machine combs through the sand, removing debris buried beneath. But it's not just the open spaces that need attention. Older corners of the island are part of the routine too. Once a military site and now a national monument, Fort Siloso is checked daily for safety and upkeep.
3: There are many, many parts of Fort Siloso that we look after, some of which are artifacts that have been left there for many, many years. So one of our roles is to make sure that all these are accounted for and in good condition.
2: And beneath the fort, where old bunkers now serve as museum spaces, the team inspects for structural safety and public access. Yun Ming's team also oversees island security.
3: Okay, can we take a look at the beach station?
2: From locating lost visitors,
4: a case of a lost child,
2: to handling medical calls, they're often the first to respond.
4: Okay, 23 years old male suspected dislocate left shoulder. Am I right?
2: A 23-year-old cyclist has fallen near Siloso Beach. The control center picks up the call. The call is handed over to the island's first responders, the Sentosa Rangers.
3: Our Rangers know the island very well. Whenever our integrated ops hub notices an ambulance coming to an island, a ranger will be dispatched to escort the ambulance to the nearest route to the final destination. That helps us save lives.
2: With the rangers guiding the way, paramedics reach the scene without delay. Inside the first aid room, the cyclist is already receiving treatment. Every second gained is the result of coordination on the ground.

0: The patient stabilized, he is cleared for transfer to the hospital. Away from the crowds, the island has a quieter side, shaped by forests, trails, and green spaces. These are parts of the island where nature is actively managed, home to more than 200 species of native plants.
1: But it's a very nice plant that we have identified.
2: So the plant species that we have, they are coastal and they are more resilient to the weather as well as the harsh environment on this island. They also provide home, shelter and food for the wildlife.
0: Grace leads the team that manages Sentosa's biodiversity. And a lot of their work begins here, in the island's nursery. They propagate native species that are replanted across the island.
2: Being a small island, it's very important that we take care of our greenery so that we can maintain the balance on this island as we develop. So as a whole, the entire ecosystem will actually provide the essential environmental services such as cooling, you know, the wellness, as well as providing an island natural charm.
0: But nature on the island doesn't just stay hidden. It moves. Through gardens, across paths, even into busy public areas, often stealing the spotlight.
2: They are actually our unofficial ambassador on this island, and a lot of them actually have an identity card that we assign to them.
0: Sentosa's peafowls were first introduced in the 1980s, part of early efforts to bring colour and charm to the island. Today, more than 60 roam freely. Indian blue, Javan green, and rare leucistic peafowls. It's the largest free-roaming peafowl population in Singapore. To monitor the population, the team conducts routine field checks. Today, the team is headed to Imbiah Lookout, one of the best spots to observe the birds.
3: Female no tag.
4: 0 point.
3: This. Peafowl, Madam Tussaud.
0: They're tracking numbers, behavior, and condition.
3: One, two.
0: A simple routine, but one that supports a broader goal, protecting biodiversity on a busy island.
2: My wish is really for our guests to know more about our biodiversity on Sentosa, as well as some of the efforts that we have taken, conserve them, and at the same time also help us to play a part in the conservation of these species.
0: From the greenery to the walkways, every part of the island is designed to guide how people move and feel. And overseeing how it all comes together is Chris.
5: Our aim is to actually take our guests away from their busy city life, come to the island and experience something different.
0: That difference begins earlier than most realise, on the drive-in.
5: Guests who drive to the island need to slow down because we have purposely ensured you are driving no more than 50 kilometers per hour. When they are driving on the island, there isn't any traffic lights.
0: Small design choices that help visitors shift into a different pace. One example sits just past the arrival point. A walkway that quietly sets the mood for the island experience.
5: Sentosascape is the core or the spine of the island. It connects Resort World Sentosa in the north to the beaches in the south. But beyond just being a functional connector, it is about elevation of the senses, the engagement of the senses. It's about being in touch with yourself and forget about whatever that you left behind on other parts of the world that you may come from.
0: The walkway features rotating displays. The current one, Peranakan Reimagined, draws on blended Chinese, Malay and Indonesian heritage. Keeping it fresh takes hands-on work.
5: So from the day-to-day basis, our maintenance to make sure that all the installation are at tip-top conditions. Due to high footfall and also because of the weather conditions, the heat, the rain, the humidity, we are always watching out for wear and tear.
0: The weather takes its toll fast, so the team refreshes elements regularly.
5: We have a few displays using sequins. It may be a minor repair or replacement of those sequins. Our landscaping team is doing a wonderful job to ensure all the plants look as though they are day one out of the nursery itself.
0: And today, they're installing new Peranakan-style windows. But beyond just fixing things, the team is observing. What do people skip? What makes them pause? They make regular adjustments based on what draws visitors in, refining the arrival experience. Sentosa is known for its beaches, palm trees, and calm waters. But behind that calm is a team working around the clock. Peacocks roam freely, but each one is tracked and cared for. Native plants are reintroduced across the island to support its greenery.
4: It's located in the left shoulder.
0: Rangers respond to emergencies before most visitors notice something's wrong. From landscapes to logistics, every part of the island is carefully maintained. Because when millions pass through, everything has to keep moving.
6: As economies shift towards resilience, where is the next competitive edge?
7: Energy will be critical to ensure that AI boom can be self-sustaining.
6: Where should investors look for opportunities?
8: Is China up or down? It depends on where you are talking about.
9: We've obviously spoken a lot about AI, so maybe giving a slightly different sector view.
10: Watch Market Insights tonight on CNA.
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23: Hey, Joachim, I've got a question for you. Where can you find a ship in the sky?
24: Aren't we looking at one?
23: Yes, that's one. But I'm also talking about this one unique neighbourhood in Singapore that has sort of a nautical theme. I'm talking about porthole windows, curved balconies. I mean, it's a soothing ocean liner chic before it was cool.

0: Baru is my home. Coming to this wet market is my daily routine. It's got everything that I need as a chef.
1: Hello, morning. I'm looking for the fish mall.
0: I don't really plan my menu, so it's really important for me to be inspired every morning.
1: Through imagination and inspiration, I try to create new dishes.
0: So I have to head out really early to the market to see what it has to offer.
1: Morning. Fish. Can I have one patin? This is my favorite fish, which is a patin, the white patin. It's very rare in Singapore. It's a catfish, but of a different breed. It's a wild caught.
0: Now that my marketing is done, I'm just gonna walk around the neighborhood and soak in the morning bites.
1: Most people will know Tiong Bahru Hawker Centre is one of the most popular places around and with a lot of really good food. Well, this is Eileen. She's my partner. She's also my resident baker. So every morning, we'll come by here for breakfast.
2: I will have a vegetarian food in the morning because it's much lighter. Another one will be this Tiong Bahru Pau. It's a heritage snack.
1: Yeah, bring on.
2: Okay, bye-bye. We have a guest coming at night. I will normally come to this shop to purchase their flowers.
3: Okay, okay. Yeah. Here's your flowers.
2: Thank you. Bye-bye. Tiong Bahru is actually a charming little neighbourhood in the central region of Singapore. It's 10 minutes away from the business district by Raffles Place or Shenton Way. These iconic flats were built in 1927 by Singapore Improvement Trust under the British, making Tiong Bahru one of the oldest public housing in Singapore. The design of the building is actually inspired by a streamlined modern style, which is a style after Art Deco, which emphasizes on the rounded curves and horizontal line. The prices of SIT flats in Tiong Bahru have definitely increased due to its location, which is a very prime location, yet it has a very rich history to it. It's actually why we chose to live and set up our private kitchen in Tiong Bahru, because it's just something special about this neighbourhood. From its charm to the community and the way the old blends with the new.
1: In the mid-2000s, the vibe suddenly changed. You have new-age artisan cafes, very vibrant shops start coming in, you know, taking over all the old shops. They soak into the conservation structure. It created a very interesting vibe at the end of the day. We ended up having a mixture of the old and the new coming together. This is one good example of how it was being integrated to the entire community. In the day, this is actually a pork retail soup place. It's actually an old coffee shop. So at night, it actually doubles off as a dirty supper, which is a modern fusion food from one of the up-and-coming chefs. We are in the back alley of Tiong Bahru neighborhood. We are walking towards a very famous mural. Most people will try to find it. It's kind of a hide and seek for most people. So this was done by one of the local artists of the olden Tiong Bahru.
2: Hi, welcome to Fat Leong Private Kitchen. And this is the place where we work and stay at the same time. This is our dining area where we host guests who make a booking with us. Usually we will do one sitting per night, and this space can actually host up to 10 pax. Let me show you a unique part of this Tiong Bahru apartment. It's the extremely long hallway that we have here. We wanted to do something. So these are the empty wine bottles that you see, which are brought in by customers who love wine. Makes it an interesting hallway. This is our kitchen, where the magic happens. It's a space used to be a courtyard that it

was converted into a more usable kitchen. As you can see from here, Justin will do his cooking while I do my baking here. So the best part about this area, you can see that is the natural lights that really enhance this whole kitchen and make it bright for us in the day.

0: Hey, hi.
1: Hey, bro.
0: I'm Justin.
1: Yeah, nice to meet you.
0: Nice to meet you. I actually live around here, and I always go to the market. So I always see your record shop. Is this your personal collection?
1: The collection from my dad, my late dad, my late uncles, my friends. And I bought some from those collectors also in Singapore, in Malaysia. Yeah.
0: So it's quite rare, some of the things.
1: Yes, it's quite rare. Because the Southeast Asia artists all, they never press in millions. Only I think few thousand, not even hundred over thousand, yeah.
0: So these are still my time. Like, who usually come and look for such records?
1: Collectors and foreign DJs.
0: Do you have anything that's jazzy? And,
1: yeah, this one.

0: It was really fantastic. This is the type of shop that makes Tiong Bahru come alive. And I will definitely come back again, and I think I will introduce more friends into this place and enjoy the music together.
1: I'm at this place called New Bahru, which is a 10-minute drive from Tiong Bahru. So this is a very exciting space which houses more than 40 other businesses, local designers, cafe, and a diverse range of cuisine. So I'm heading now to a shop to get something for myself.
2: So we took over the former high school and basically turned it into a lifestyle destination for tourists, but also something that locals can be proud of. The former Nan Chiau High School was designed by James Perry and partners in 1969. The architecture style is called Brutalism, and we were able to keep some of its iconic features, such as our facade, as well as the old roof of the library.
1: I think it's pretty cool to see how a former school that's been transformed into a lifestyle concept is creative, but still keeps the soul of the space. And right here is Beyond the Vines, a homegrown brand. I think it fits pretty well in this space because it celebrates independent and local creativity.
3: Hi there. How may I help you today?
1: I'm having a look now.
3: So here we have the dumping bag. It's a bit of a deconstructed look here on this wall. As you can see, this is a functioning pocket when it's being utilized. Mm-hmm. But when you want to fold it up, it goes straight into this pocket.
1: Oh, and you can sling it as well.
3: Yes, you can.
1: Yeah. Okay, I will have one then.
3: Okay.
1: Yep.
3: Allow me to help you.
2: We handpicked the local talent and brands. We have some very famous restaurant brands, as well as retail, some education and workshops that you wouldn't get in the same space in Singapore other than in our property.
0: So we have 6 guests coming in today. In the past few years, the home private dining scene in Singapore has really taken off. More and more people are opening up their homes and turning them into intimate dining spaces. I think the concept is not so much about fine dining. It's really more about connecting with people and being creative. It's really amazing to see how this trend is still evolving.
1: I am not a trained baker. Everything was self-taught. All thanks to Justin. He encouraged me to start baking. So I am his support for desserts.

0: welcome. Hi. You can leave your shoes under the bench.
1: Okay, thank you very much.
0: Welcome to Fa Leong, a private kitchen in Tiong Bahru. So I will take you all on a journey today. It's going to be a 5-course. Your first course today will be plum with lactose-free burrata. Followed by fish soup, which is actually made from the bones of the pate.

0: bit of Tiong Bahru itself, yeah. And I hope to see you guys again.
1: Yeah, cheers to Tiong Bahru. Thank you.
2: Thank you.
0: Tiong Bahru may be one of Singapore's oldest estates, but its constant evolution makes the neighbourhood truly special for both Eileen and me.
3: In the Philippines, one in three kids will be bullied.
4: We're still known as the bullying capital.
5: Bullying is all about power over another.
6: Kung hindi ikaw yung predator, ikaw yung magiging prey.
3: Why is bullying a pervasive problem in the Philippines? And what can be done about it?
7: Napakasakit po bilang isang ina na binubully yung anak mo sa eskwela.
3: Insight, tonight on CNA.
8: Biodiversity is booming, which is inviting for some local foragers and farmers who embrace edible wildlife.
9: We're the largest organic banana grower in Singapore.
10: This is a gem.
11: Amazing. Yeah. So the mulberries are from the garden.
12: No, that's delicious.
13: Singapore is ramping up conservation efforts locally and across the region.
14: I really do love reptiles and finding out about them, so I really love my job.
15: Building must relate to the lives of the people.
16: 目前还是一直要创新一些新的东西。我也不希望是人家把我看作是80岁的人。
3: There are those who dare to be different, who have made their mark in Singapore and beyond.
9: You have such big dreams, you know, you want to change the world with your art.
17: Obviously, every fighter wants to win, so all you can do is to prepare yourself to win.
18: Their coming home is a deeply human story of men who set out to search for opportunity far away from home, only then to be held hostage.
19: It took us more than a year just to gain access into all those restricted nuclear power plant sites, and we filmed across 10 different countries within 4 months. We wanted to tell such an important global topic like nuclear energy in a more accessible and relatable manner. We wanted to show everyone how this technology could eventually impact everyday lives, especially amidst the urgent need for a cleaner and more sustainable future. That's essentially what inspires us to tell stories that matter.
18: This story is a great example of what we do at CNA Correspondent, shining a light on underreported stories beyond the headlines and breaking news by putting a deeply human perspective on it. What makes this award so meaningful is that it recognizes our commitment to impactful on-the-ground storytelling when everyone else has already moved on to the next story. This award recognizes the power of storytelling that is global in scope and human at heart.
12: These are stories that are recognized on a global stage. Thank you for being part of this proud moment.
8: Andrea, do you know you can surf and ski here in tropical Singapore?
7: What? No way.
8: So there's a spot in the heart of the city where you can feel the snow, hit the waves, and soak up the streets.
7: I'll ring my bell to that.
11: This is me. Skating, snowboarding, surfing, doing what I love, one board at a time. But guess what? I'm doing all of that right here in Singapore. In a city with no snow and barely any waves, I found a way to ride both boards without ever leaving home. Skating was the spark. From there, I never stopped moving. Boxing, bouldering, and most of all, board sports. Surfing took me to Morocco. Snowboarding pushed me even further. I even took instructor licenses for both. Growing up in Singapore, I had to chase these passions abroad. But not anymore. For the past 2 years, I've been able to surf, snow, and skate all under one roof, right in the middle of the city, whenever I want. This is Trifecta. A sports facility bringing waves and snow to sunny Singapore using cutting-edge technology. So I work in sales during the day. After work, I'm coaching.
5: Our board starts to flatten out a little bit as well.
11: Before Trifecta was a thing, I went snowboarding with the right side.

0: venture travel company founded by Daphne and Alex. They led group trips to Japan, New Zealand and Switzerland for ski and snowboard lovers. And that's where I found my first community. And now, they are my bosses.
1: There's something I've been meaning to speak to you guys about regarding my promotion. I'm just kidding. How did starting the right side then lead to the opening of Trifecta?
2: When COVID-19 hit back in 2020, that was a very rude awakening for us. And the reality of being a travel company means we're also very much dependent on external factors. So that really pushed us to rethink what the right side is about and what we can potentially do here in Singapore. If we cannot bring people out to experience it, can we perhaps bring that experience in? So we saw the opportunity for this blank plot of land in the middle of Orchard Road.
1: And what were some of the challenges that you guys had living in Singapore, where board sports is probably an afterthought? No one grew up skiing, snowboarding, even surfing.
2: Nobody understood what this would mean, right? When we said a wave pool, when we said simulators, what is it? No one really knew. So we were very lucky that the community that we had built in that 5-6 years really rallied around us.
1: We're happy with the community we have now, but we're not stopping here. We'll continue to push and grow, even make board sports a household sport.
0: This is my happy place, the snow arena. Here, visitors can rent all the gear they need and jump straight into learning on a high-tech simulator that mimics real mountain terrain. It moves in 4 different directions and can hit speeds of up to 35 kilometers an hour.
1: So one of the things I often get asked for either snow or surf is how relatable and transferable it is for the mountain or the real environment.
3: I wouldn't say they are exactly like snow, but it's a training facility for you to learn the actual techniques required to ski and snowboard. We all know that there's no greater joy than being on the mountains and skiing and snowboarding down the slope. But what we have here is a facility that will enable you to level up, to learn during the off-season and to make sure that when you get to the mountains, eventually, you'll be able to enjoy a lot more of it. And we've seen very amazing results. So we have like customers who've been both skiing and snowboarding here, and they actually traveled with us to Japan, and it was incredible what they could do on the first day.
2: So I hope that even if you've never tried the sport before, you might not want to, it doesn't matter. It's open and it's inviting enough for you to just check it out and see what this is about.
0: The driving force behind this new and growing community? People who've never experienced winter sports before. Like my right side buddy from Japan, Alexa. She's been learning to ski since last year.
4: I think when I first came here, a friend brought me here, so I had like no idea of what skiing or snowboarding is, and like, because I didn't like the cold, so I didn't really go for these winter sports. Without coming here, I probably wouldn't have gone to the mountains because it feels quite dangerous. And I think being here, they really teach me how to train my body in terms of the balance. I know how to brake. You know, that was the biggest thing for me. I think my experience was that it's like driving a car, and this is like the circuit. So they teach you how to navigate the car. You really learn within a very controlled environment, oh, how to maneuver this item. If I can do whatever I want to practice here without holding the bar, I can 100% do it on the mountain. So going there, I feel a lot safer.
0: Has these trips also then allow you to gain new experiences?
4: Because I'm in my 30s, right? So like as you get older and older, it's harder to make friends. So I think the fact that when I went with Right Side overseas and I spent a week with these people just so passionate about this,
5: very nice.
4: It really bonds you with other people. And it became like an avenue for me to make friends as a working professional.
1: I'm actually really proud of you, Alexa.
0: At the end of the day, as instructors, we want our students to build the confidence to hit the real slopes out there. And when we're not on the clock, this is what we do. This is the region's only dry slope freestyle park. For daredevils and freestylers like me, it's the perfect place to practice. The best part? I can pull off all these tricks while landing safely on an airbag. When I'm not freestyling, I'm usually on my skateboard. It's the sport I grew up with. Skateboarding has been part of Singapore's culture long before surf, snow, or ski hit the scene. And I have watched it grow from being overlooked to earning real respect.
5: Ever since it's been like accepted into like Olympic Games and all these competitions, I think like parents are like even pushing their kids to be skateboarders.
6: You have to hide your skateboards from your parents. Now it's like, oh, go skate. I mean, when I started, this was 1998, but there was when I was four. Obviously, there weren't any skate parks, yeah. And you get chased out of places.
5: I may or may not have skated a water park in Singapore.
7: Okay.
5: Before it was officially open.
7: May or may not?
5: Yeah. May not.
7: Yeah.
5: I definitely did not do that.
7: Yeah.
0: Skateboarding is an urban sport. It's easy to see the streets as our playground.
5: Public places are always fun. It's a whole like art of skateboarding where you never think that area is meant for skateboarding. So when you see someone skate it, they open eyes, you're like, oh wow, I never thought of like doing that there. So I think that's the beauty of like the public, of like, or just skate sports in general.
0: But we also get the importance of not being a nuisance. That's where spaces like Trifecta Skate Park come in. This is Singapore's first hybrid skate bowl, open to the public and completely free to use.
5: Essentially, you have like perfect conditions for this, which makes it fun. I think this is definitely more conducive for learning.
6: Any skate parks that we can get us off for bowls is something that not everyone appreciates. Right. That is a dream.
5: Right.
6: That is a dream. Having more skaters, you know, more of us makes the community bigger, makes the community more fun.
5: Right.
0: I'm glad we finally have a spot to skate freely. No stress and no side eyes. Speaking of side eyes, there's one sport where you do get all the attention here. Surfing. One surfer, one wave, and all eyes on you. I've been riding waves since 2011. Out in open water, the toughest part of surfing is dealing with unpredictable wave conditions. This simulator takes all of that out of the equation. This 10-meter-wide surf arena can generate waves of up to 1.5 meters high. Its deep water technology allows the wave size to be adjusted to match different skill levels. For beginners, it's a controlled environment to learn with confidence. For the pros, this is perfect for practicing real techniques from takeoffs to carving. But don't just take it from me.
8: When I first touched a surfboard 12 years ago, then after that, it was like super fast, my surfing.
7: Yeah, I think like same for me, like especially in Singapore, it's very difficult because you need to like travel somewhere.
8: Yeah.
7: And then you have blocks of period where you don't get any chance to surf at all.
8: Yeah, Trifecta really helped me. I started having more of a passion to improve myself at ocean surfing because I saw the improvements. After really getting it nailed down here, right, then when I went to the ocean, suddenly it was so much easier. My progress was so much faster.
7: So what are some of the advantages of the standing wave?
8: In 1 or 2 hours, you get it because the instructors can go into the water with you, they can hold you, they can shift you and push your body into whichever direction that you need to go. When you can do it here, getting into the ocean, you only need like 1 or 2 tries.
0: I'm pretty sure Hannah will agree. I'm surfing more now than ever. But for both of us, this place has offered more than just a place to practice.
8: Before, the surf community in Singapore was actually quite scattered. I didn't have surf friends. But now with Trifecta here, we tend to meet here instead. The people who come here to surf for the first time, say like 90% of them have never touched a surfboard before. We actually have so many new customers that have started becoming regulars. Being able to grow the community and watch the community grow with my own eyes is, wow, it's so encouraging.
0: This place has opened up so many experiences for me. For others, it's the kind of space where we never thought we would have in Singapore. It's more than just a training ground to level up skills. The real magic here is in the community. Nature will always be where my heart is. But Trifecta, it's a pretty awesome starting point.
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11: 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Look, things are never perfect when you're engaged in politics.
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19: I'm very grateful Madam Haja teach me this sambal. Then I feel like, alamak, someone trusted me. Today haven't finished buying, around 150 kg. Lord, not okay Haja. I came here to train Haja. I not come here to work.
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Now, this next neighborhood we're heading to, let's just say it's one of Singapore's most talked about, but not always for the reasons you'd expect. Geylang is bold, it's bursting with amazing and vibrant street life and delicious food. We're gonna meet a mother-daughter duo who are living their best life there.

0: bestest friends here in this comedy scene. Just amazing, and I hope you guys enjoy it as much as all of us do. Welcome, Sasha!
1: Guys, the whole place to date, Singapore, I've lived here a long time, so I meet the local men on the dating apps, that's fun, but every time I meet a local man on a dating app, I find out he still lives at home with his mother. And then my friends are like, well, why don't you look for some expat men? Problem is, every time I find an expat man on a dating app, he lives at home with his wife. So, yeah, it's funny because it's true, isn't it, ladies?

0: I am Sasha Frank. I'm from the UK originally, but I've been here for 9 years. I do have a 9 to 5, which is what brought me to Singapore in the first place. But in my spare time, I do stand-up comedy. Now, I think what's really great about doing comedy in Singapore, because it's such a multicultural society, is you kind of learn a way of telling jokes that is for everybody. It's not niche, but I feel like there's a real benefit here that you kind of have to learn to appeal to everyone.
1: I was worried about going to the clubs because I was like, if everyone's going to be young, how do I keep up with the young, energetic Gen Zs? Here's the thing, guys. I didn't need to be worried about you. You're not in the clubs at all, are you? You're at home because it's been like such a hard day of healthy boundary setting and like great work-life balance. I've been Sasha Frank, thank you so much.
0: I'm from East London, so I'm used to a very multicultural place with different foods and different accents. So it's not a massive culture shock to me in that sense. So definitely there's differences in the language. My favourite thing ever to say is can. I feel like we don't have an equivalent in the UK that's like as affirmative as the word can. I want it tattooed on me at some point. I love it. And I use it all the time. And sometimes I forget that my friends and family in the UK don't use it. And they're like, you know, they say, oh, you're going to come and visit for Christmas? And I'm like, can. I'm like, is that a yes or a no?

0: When are you going to come do the kids show? That's what I want to know.
1: You know, yeah, I can do it. Hey. Yeah. I've been writing some clean stuff.
0: Okay, good. I was a minority in a lot of ways. So, yes, I was not Singaporean. Women are a minority in comedy. And I was a bit older than most comics at that point, and they all knew each other. So it was a hard thing to integrate myself into, and I was annoyingly persistent. I showed up for every show, even if I wasn't on, but I really wanted to be part of the scene and to, you know, kind of be there in a valid way that I'd earned.
2: I remember seeing you at Jackie's show.
0: Oh my gosh, that was a thousand years ago. I was so nervous at that show because I was so new because I just started doing stand-up and I was so like, oh my God, Fucker Fuzz is here. I was like, oh my God. I feel massively part of the Singapore comedy community now. I hope that's how I'm seen. It's so close to my heart. And I get recognised sometimes when I'm out, which is just ridiculous and so lovely. And, you know, I have a good following, which is great. And I really feel that, you know, I have such wonderful friends. And I was actually just looking to move overseas. And I had a boss who was working in Singapore, or an ex-boss. And I had a call with him. And he said, Sasha, you have to go to Singapore. It's paradise. We do have an extraordinary number of cat cafes down the street.
3: Yeah, we do. Eco Town, whatever that one's called.
0: Yeah.
4: Oh, we're just going down this way. Careful, careful, careful.
0: I saw this house and it was in Geylang. And I came to see it and honestly, my daughter and I walked in and we were just like, oh my gosh, yes. It's alive no matter what time you are awake. And I love it. I feel like it's really overstimulating. There's always something to see.
4: Yeah, so many trips up and down this road in the last 3 years, hey?
0: Do you also love this area?
3: I do.
0: More than the other places we've lived?
3: I think so.
0: I really want to try these coffee pork ribs. So even though I've been here 3 years, I walk down the street and I'm like, oh, there's a store there. I've never even noticed that before because there's so much going on all the time.

0: this is going to work. It's a comedy show you would go and see, except the audience does a lot more heckling. Okay, the children are much, much more fun than the grown-up audience. Are we ready to go, my darlings? The family-friendly comedy show was not my idea, it was my daughter's idea. She's very into theatre and the performing arts, so that's kind of our common ground. And she said to me, can we do a show for kids together?
1: Listen to me, you are a hawk.
2: No, okay, if you're not a hawk, what are you? An adoptee.
1: I'm not saying it.
0: It didn't feel like enough to just do a show for families and kids. And I think it was through the venue that we were talking to, they were tied in with a kids charity. And I was like, well, this is perfect. I mean, I'm very honoured that I'm able to give back in that way. And I love that not only do I do it, but that so many comics step up and volunteer to be part of it. I absolutely love that. So guys, thank you so much for being here. Let's give yourselves a massive round of applause and a cheer. Good show? Yeah, you liked it? Ventriloquist was great, hey? We had a good lineup. What's your name, my darling?
3: DV.
0: Oh, beautiful name and a beautiful dress. We need your singing. You have to come. You have to come next time because I'd love to see you all again. Thank you so much, guys. Thank you.
4: Hey.
0: I'm not sure that I am particularly, like, attached to my British roots. My boyfriend is Singaporean and he calls me a hybrid Brit because I'm actually as much Singaporean as I am British.

0: I would have sworn blind 9 years ago I would never be able to use chopsticks. I remember a friend teaching me to use them. And still now when I go to the hawker centre, sometimes I get given a fork because people assume I want a fork. And I used to be really pleased about that. And now I'm like offended. How do you expect me to eat with a fork? It's noodles, I need chopsticks.
1: I'm afraid to think. I've definitely never seen anything like this on a Chinese menu or like an English equivalent. That's why when I travel, like the first thing I want to do when I come back is get lor mee because I crave it.
2: No, you're pretty spicy as well. So.
3: I do like it, pretty spicy.
1: Is it too spicy for you?
2: Was this more
1: hot? It is hot. Always hot.
2: Forever complaining, I get that.
1: We're a terrible Singaporean. That's always the way though. Like everyone I know that's Singaporean hates the humidity. But when you grow up somewhere where it's miserably cold, to have year-round hot weather, such a bonus. There's no perfect place, but for me, like, Singapore is as near as it gets to everything I would want on, like, my life. So it's a great community here. It's a very supportive place for working parents and single parents, and it's great. I'm not just saying this. I wake up every day and I'm just like, wow, I cannot believe I get to live here. You know, I just have the best time every day.
2: So what is your favorite food in Geylang?
4: You're not gonna guess it. It's beef hor fun.
2: Okay, why beef hor fun?
4: I love beef and I love noodles. It's the best of both worlds.
2: Fair enough.
4: We've only just scratched the surface. There's so much more to see, more to taste, and more surprising stories.
2: We'll see you next time on Singapore Hour. Okay, let's go.

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I'm not really awfully aware of him filming, except there are one or two occasions where he gets into the film, and I do remember him doing things like that.

they actually set up a pretend film studio in the backyard. and they were obviously acting out, you know, what the Japs did. And another point, he actually went and filmed in the street, which was extremely dangerous, because if he'd been caught, he would have been shot.

0: The first thing in the morning as Asia wakes up to a new day. Get up to speed with major events shaping lives in the region and other parts of the world.
1: Putting things in perspective with eye-opening reports and expert analysis as a new era of global politics breeds power struggles and shifting alliances.
0: We get to the heart of the matter and take stock of the issues you're invested in with on-the-ground reports and wall-to-wall coverage. Viewing it all from a regional lens because we put Asia first.
2: Headline news this hour. Indian Prime Minister Narendra Modi says the government is setting up fast-track courts for, quote, swift and stringent punishment for those involved in exam paper leaks. At least 13 people have been arrested in connection with the case. Mr. Modi was addressing demands issued by the Cockroach Janata Party, whose protests have spread beyond New Delhi. The youth-led movement also wants the education minister to step down. U.S. Secretary of State Marco Rubio and Russian counterpart Sergei Lavrov have met on the sidelines of the ASEAN meeting in Manila. Moscow says Mr. Lavrov reaffirmed its readiness to end the Ukraine war, at the same time stressing it was unacceptable for Washington to continue supplying Kyiv with weapons. Mr. Rubio referred to the talks as good and frank. Malaysian and Hong Kong securities regulators have signed an agreement aimed at facilitating dual IPO listings. Approved exchange-traded funds and real estate investment trusts may be offered to investors through a secondary listing on the host exchange. It also covers the mutual recognition and cross-listing of eligible funds. Malaysian officials say the deal will establish a framework to encourage greater cross-border investment. And ahead next hour, East Asia Tonight, Otelia Edwards is here to tell us what we can expect.
3: Thanks, Glenda. Tensions flare again in the South China Sea after another confrontation between Philippine and Chinese vessels, just as the ASEAN Plus Three foreign ministers meeting gets underway. We'll have the latest. Plus, South Korea's president warns soaring property prices could trigger economic fallout similar to Japan's. And as Tokyo and Manila mark 70 years of diplomatic ties, a former advisor to Shinzo Abe tells us what's next for one of Indo-Pacific's most important strategic partnerships. All that and more on East Asia Tonight, right here on CNA.

About 9 years ago, I got a call from my mom. Mom Ren said she was lost and she was all alone. What made it worse is that she's suffering from dementia. She was diagnosed that same year. Mom Ren was on her way to my cousin's place. It's a route she's taken countless times. On the phone, she couldn't really describe

0: right where she was or the things around her. She just kept repeating 139, 139, and I know that wasn't my cousin's block number. So I was very confused and I was just trying very hard not to panic. I looked around for anything with those numbers. Then it clicked. 139 was referring to this.
1: After about an hour, I found her in an open-air car park like this. It was near my cousin's home, but we've never been there before.
2: Look who decided to join me! Mumre!
0: Mumre was diagnosed with frontotemporal dementia in 2017. In the first couple of years, she could still go out on her own and had no problems finding her way back. But after that day, everything changed. My family and I just didn't feel safe letting her out on her own anymore. According to Dementia Singapore, every month, an average of 2 persons with dementia go missing here. Most are found within days. But sometimes, they are only found when it's too late.
1: In this 2-part special, I want to know, in a city so safe and connected, how can someone with dementia still go missing for long stretches of time? And can we prevent this?

0: In 2023, about 74,000 people in Singapore were living with dementia. The Ministry of Health expects that number to double to 152,000 in just 7 years. That's the size of an entire constituency. So this isn't just my family's struggle. When Mumre went missing, I found her quite quickly. But not all caregivers are as lucky. Ian Chan's father was diagnosed at the end of 2023. This wheelchair, one of the last physical reminders of his dad. Ian, what happened before your father went missing?
1: It's around 3 a.m. in the morning.
2: Oh, okay. Yeah.
1: My mother was asleep. I was not staying here because usually weekend I'll stay at my mother-in-law's house. Mm. Yeah. So it's just my mother and my father. She just wake up and she realized that my father is not around.
2: Anymore. Yeah.
1: It's like he decided to take the key and ran out. The next day afternoon that my mother told me, said my father went missing. I was like, wow, missing again. Because like not the first time really. Right. Then I tried to rush back on. I'm going to search for him.
2: So it's not uncommon for him to actually wander out?
1: No, this one is his third time really.
2: Oh,
1: the previous two times, he wandered out during afternoon. He's just nearby, but he fell down.
2: First, both times?
1: Yeah.
2: Oh, no.
1: People saw him and called the ambulance on this. Yeah, oh. Then he straight away admitted to hospital, then we notified.
2: Back to this night that he wandered off, where did you search for him?
1: The first day. Okay. I searched around the park, the neighbourhood nearby.
2: Yeah. Did you all call the police?
1: Yeah, on the first day.
2: Okay.
1: Day two, I was the place that he used to go. Chinatown, Bugis, Beauty World. End of day two, actually, I came back home quite late already.
2: Mm.
1: Then I don't know why I lying down. Then I got this emotional, I start crying already. I stand by that he might not be alive really.
2: Oh, well, why did you think that?
1: I don't know. He only have $20 in the wallet.
2: And for your father, was he able to communicate clearly or what was his state?
1: He can communicate clearly, but sometimes his state is like he can talk to the air.
2: I don't know, he was talking to. Okay, okay.
1: Yeah. So maybe some passerby walk past or think like, don't know what is uncle, something wrong. J3 came, it's like I was still sleeping because I searched until very late.
2: Mm.
1: Then I just come out of the door. My mother came back crying.
2: Oh, okay.
1: He said, look, Papa, see you.
2: So where did they find him? Can you show me?
1: Sure, sure. My mother, he walked towards this area. Then she saw like a bunch of policemen. So she walked up and asked what happened. Then they say they found a body. It's a police that found him. Their officers go down deep inside to search.
2: This area is quite close to where you live, right?
1: Yeah.
2: So how did you feel knowing that your father was found here?
1: Quite upset.
2: And you did look for him here, right?
1: Yeah.
2: It's just that, I guess, it's...
1: The bushes, all this, we won't go and look inside.
2: Exactly. There are so many trees, so many bushes. Ian's father was found just 300 metres from home. A short two-minute walk away. Till today, Ian doesn't know how his father died. He was 74. What led him to wander into the bushes? Dr. Jinesh Mukesh Shah has been focusing on patients with dementia for 3 years now. How does dementia cause someone to wander out of the house and go missing?
3: So this is a magnetic resonance imaging scan of a healthy brain. It looks quite full with no scarring of any sort. Now, this is the brain of someone with Alzheimer's dementia. There's a lot of shrinkage in both sides of the brain. Furthermore, these are the two areas where the memory centers, known as the hippocampi, are actually located. And you can see there is significant shrinkage of these areas. These two are the parietal lobes, and they may be involved in many functions such as thinking, such as being orientated to the environment, such as language. So what may actually happen is, for example, if they were going out to the market, they may forget the original reason they actually set out. They may forget how to find their way back. They may become disoriented with the time. They may forget how long they've actually been out. So these are different factors that may actually lead to them becoming lost if they go out and wander. In Lewy body dementia, there's symptoms such as visual hallucinations and visuospatial dysfunction. On the scan of this patient with Lewy body dementia, there's a lot more blue, and in the posterior back part of the brain, there's a lot less red, suggesting that the area is actually less active. So patients with Lewy body dementia may have difficulty interpreting the environment around them. The presence of certain visual hallucinations may cause them to leave their original site, for example, their home, you know, in search of safety.
2: It's estimated that there's an average of 2 persons with dementia that go missing every month. Do you think these cases go underreported?
3: We may not be hearing about people who wandered off and then were subsequently quickly found, so the true number may actually be higher.
0: A local hospital estimates that about half of those with dementia would wander. The Alzheimer's Association in the United States puts that number even higher, at 60%.
2: I've seen the brain scans, but I wonder what they're actually seeing, hearing, and thinking. What really goes on behind that demeanor?
4: 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Next on Singapore Hour.
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10: Meet me there. Love your sayang. She's trying to spice up our marriage.
8: Meet Me There returns to places that have shaped lives and relationships. Take a heartfelt journey across Singapore and uncover cherished memories, enduring bonds, and the stories that connect us.
11: Oh my God! Oh, she's really there!
8: Meet Kan Lekan, Singapore's first deaf natural science illustrator and conservation photographer, whose extraordinary journey proves that passion and determination know no boundaries. This August on CNA.

0: I'll be introducing to you a lady called Auntie Lucy. So Auntie Lucy is a person living with dementia, and she really, really wants to go to the market later.
1: I'm a little bit nervous. Let's go.
2: I'm about to put myself in the shoes of a 79-year-old woman called Lucy. She's got dementia.
1: Oh, I'm on the bed. I am Auntie Lucy here.
3: To go to the market.
1: She wants to look for her purse so she can go to the market. No, not there. Can't find my purse.
3: Ma, can you hear me? Oh. I have to take a shower.
1: Having instructions being thrown at her makes her a bit anxious because her heart is beating a lot harder now. Gosh. Everything is really loud and bright.
3: I want to go out. Ma, what are you doing?
1: Oh, it's just very overstimulating because there's noise. People are shouting at me, aka my daughter, and I'm trying to find the keys. Oh, where are the keys? Yeah. That's what we have to look for. In the kitchen? Oh. Oh my gosh. The carpet just turned into like a hole or something. What's going on? I don't want to step on this. Okay, I'm not actually on the hole though. Okay. Yes. Oh, what's all this? What's all this bed spots? Sounds like insects. Oh, she thinks it's insects on her skin also.
0: Wait.
1: Oh. Back to reality. Oh, that was trippy. When my mom steps into, you know, different surfaces, sometimes she hesitates. After going through the VR experience, I understand that maybe she sees it as something dangerous. Auntie Lucy already found the lights, the noises, very, very distracting and overwhelming at home. So what more will she experience when she's outside?
4: Where is my song for you?
2: Outside of work, I am Mamre's caregiver. I always try to bring her out for routines she was used to before dementia hit. Today, we're going grocery shopping. While it's a familiar activity, nothing is straightforward anymore.
5: I'm so scared. I'm scared, you know.
4: You scared?
5: I know.
4: This is the place. NTUC. We're gonna get some fruits and some cereal and whatever else we might like, okay?
5: No, but
4: now still
5: can get.
4: Can.
5: You sure?
4: Positive.
5: But you come back?
4: Yeah, I will come back. I will always come back.
2: Oh, my God. Mamre has frontotemporal dementia, and I don't always understand what she's trying to say. But over the years, I've learned that it's more important to affirm her so she feels safe with me and won't want to wander off.
4: Anything painful here?
5: Oh, it's okay.
4: Is it just cold?
5: Ah, well, well, well.
4: You okay?
5: Oh, fuck time, the time. How to get what number? Number.
6: Hello, sorry.
4: Wow, that supermarket was really busy. So I felt like I was just a hawk, just watching everything. Because this supermarket is pretty crowded, I made sure to just keep her as close as possible. So in the bread section, I was trying to look out for which one we usually get. But at the same time, I had this trolley. I had to also make sure that, you know, my mom was out of the way when I was trying to turn the trolley and that my mom wasn't deciding to walk away if I wasn't holding her at that time. I didn't want her to either fall or get confused and then trip on something. So it was a lot just to
2: find bread. But in the end, we found her favorite bread.

Caregivers can do everything right, but one missed moment is all it takes for someone with dementia to vanish. As dementia cases rise, I want to find out if there are better ways to keep them safe. So I'm heading to Japan.

0: As economies shift towards resilience, where is the next competitive edge?
1: Energy will be critical to ensure that AI boom can be self-sustaining.
0: Where should investors look for opportunities?
2: Is China up or down? It depends on where you are talking about.
3: We've obviously spoken a lot about AI, so maybe giving a slightly different sector view.
4: Watch Market Insights tonight on CNA.
5: Brought to you by UOB Privilege Banking.
6: In the Philippines, one in three kids will be bullied.
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6: 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And what can be done about it?
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0: This is the country with the world's oldest population and record numbers of missing persons with dementia. Here, someone goes missing every 30 minutes and at least one dies each day. Hyogo is one of the hardest hit areas in Japan when it comes to missing persons with dementia. In 2024, over 1,400 cases were recorded here. Hyogo's population stands at about 5 million, similar to Singapore. I'm at Kobe, the capital city of Hyogo Prefecture, to find out what's being done to help caregivers keep people with dementia safe. This is Sachiko Matsui. As part of her retirement, she runs support sessions for dementia caregivers every month. In today's session, she's telling the group about Kobe City's latest initiatives.
1: What I've noticed is that I think I'm the youngest one here.
2: 日本でも年間1万何千人とかが行方不明になってる。皆さんね、なりたくてなってるわけではなくてね、そういうことがあって、神戸市の方でいろいろね、その中で GPSの貸し出しをしてたりとか、あとは今は見守りのシールっていうのが
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0: In Kobe, people above 65 years old can go for free dementia screening and diagnosis. If you have dementia, you can get 20 of these stickers for free and apply for this tracker. You can also buy this pair of shoes to slot the tracker in so you won't need to remember to bring it out. These initiatives rolled out in July 2025 are the latest additions to the Kobe Dementia model. Kizo Hisamoto was part of the team that pushed for it.
4: Is it possible to prevent cases of missing persons with dementia?
5: これは可能になるように、そういう全員が見つかるようになっていく社会に近づけていく努力が大事だと思いますね。いるのは3つの 対応策がありまして、一つは行方不明になると考えられる認知症のご本人、あるいは家族の方からその方を登録してもらう。その方が現実に行方不明になった時には、行方不明になりましたという連絡をいただければ、私たちがこの認知症の方を探す役割を担う人たちに一斉にメールを送ります。 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
0: the city started distributing these stickers in August 2025, 10 reports have been made. As for the trackers, there are about 500 users. Location accuracy is up to 50 meters outdoors. And if family members still can't find their loved ones, they can get help from a dedicated call center. So, how effective are they? My producer is setting me a task. She's going to wander around, and I'll need to figure out how to track her location.
1: So I'm really on my own. There's a star, and I would think the star is my producer and not me. The interface, it's just not very friendly. It tells you where she's near, but I cannot for the life of me understand where I am.
6: Can you put coordinates into Google Maps?
1: Okay, good. Ah, aha! 9 minutes by walking. All right, let's go.
2: Let's go in here. There are 7 floors to this building.
1: We have reached a bit of a shopping area. It says we're about 5 more minutes away. Okay, we're supposed to turn left here. Oh, there's so many people. Says that she's at a place called Unicorn. I wonder if it will show me if she's on a different level. There's something on the website that said that I can... I have to log in again? What's going on? Okay, sorry. This is just wasting time. And time is very precious when you're actually trying to locate someone. I think a bit frustrating because all it's showing me is that she's here. Unless I'm not looking. If this was me actually trying to locate where my mom has gone, I would really not be well at this moment. I would be crying, crashing out on the street, I think, because it's so stressful. Let's just trust. Where do you go?
0: We found each other in about 30 minutes.
3: Okay. I actually had high hopes for the GPS tracker, but it did come with its limitations. The first one is that the location of my producer was not in real time. The second thing is I wasn't able to route to the location, so I had to use another app for that. And lastly, in crowded

0: It was pinging locations that my producer didn't even walk to.
1: Stickers can fall, trackers can fail. But for people to be kept safe, everyone has to play a part. In part two,

0: The ideas, aspirations and attitudes of Singaporeans are changing the nation that raised them.
1: Passionate Singaporeans, living out their very ambitious dreams.
2: I'm looking to write a story of greatness, of extraordinary people impacting communities.
3: I guess a part of me wanted to connect even deeper with the people.

0: There's no point playing it safe. Safe will always be forgotten.
1: If we as Singaporeans are able to have a satellite that we can truly say was conceived, designed, engineered, and built in Singapore,
2: wow, how wonderful would it be?
3: This is Singapore. We don't give up.
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2: Koya production is Kerala's biggest cottage industry. It is found in almost every nook and cranny of the state, which is why I'm on a bicycle looking for the koya producers of Maradan Turuttu.
0: The koya factory enga iruke? Anga iruka?
3: You are definitely lost.
0: All those who wander are not lost. Follow me.

0: We hear and speak so much about sustainability back home, and you know, we do our part by reducing plastics, etc., but we don't really see the full circle of it, like from start to finish. And I find it really interesting over here, I was able to see that. By just cleaning up the rivers and the canals, you see how it directly affects the people living over here. You know, the river really nourishes them, and that enables them to lead a better quality of life than I think even many of us in the city would.
1: As economies shift towards resilience, where is the next competitive edge?
2: Energy will be critical to ensure that AI boom can be self-sustaining.
1: Where should investors look for opportunities?
3: Is China up or down? It depends on where you are talking about.
4: We've obviously spoken a lot about AI, so maybe giving a slightly different sector view.
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11: 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Nubuli yung anak mo sa eskwelahan.
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0: Nice to be so close to water with the setting sun. And really, to experience Maruma Torutu, you need to be really close to the water because it's all about this guy.
1: Maruma Torutu has this odd interplay of tradition, sustainability, and tourism going on. The people here are not changing things completely to cater to outsiders. Yes, you have some modern activities like kayaking, but in general, they are still holding on to their traditions. That to me is admirable. It's their way or the highway. Or the canals, I guess.
0: Wow.
2: Ah, wow.
1: There truly is no other street like this.
2: Tandoor sab, there we go.

0: 每个人都讲我的鸡饭是最好吃的。
1: My opinion is special. The customer feedback is very good.
2: I want to bring it down to the next generation so that this hawker trade will not die off.
3: I've wasted 20 years inside.
4: For hawker, people don't judge. You come and buy food, you also would ask me whether I'm an ex-convict or not.
5: I'm very grateful Madam Haja teach me this sambal. Then I feel like, alamak, someone trusted me.
6: 没有人这样炒东西的，再怎么炒，怎么炒，你都没有动到底的。
0: 来，拿下来，来，不是这样的，
5: Today haven't finished frying, around 150 kg, a lot. Not okay, Haja. I came here to train, Haja. I not come here to work.
7: Today we are here to judge this new hawker's skill.
8: In a remote village 2,000 metres above sea level, Sri Simigaon Primary School in Nepal has a rather unconventional curriculum. Besides subjects like English, math and science, students are also taught the basics of mountain climbing. The students here are ethnically Sherpas. With many growing up to work as mountain guides, the school believes that starting young will give the children a head start in their career.With no government funding, lessons are conducted by volunteers. They teach for 1 week a month before returning to their day jobs as mountain guides. When one leaves, another takes their place. The students start their training scaling a nearby rock face, working their way up to a much higher climb by the end of the school year. This initiation in mountaineering has shaped the children's aspirations, with many now dreaming of climbing Mount Everest.
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10: Good evening, I'm Otelli Edwards. Tonight's top stories from East Asia.Tensions flaring in the South China Sea after another confrontation between Philippine and Chinese vessels. But foreign ministers at ASEAN Plus 3 push for unity on urgent energy and supply chain challenges. President Lee Jae-myung warns that South Korea's heavy investment in property risks a Japan-style asset bubble and a painful collapse. Also, surge in popularity of China-origin open-source models spurs anxiety in Washington. U.S. officials threaten sanctions and other action against Chinese AI startups. And Iranian-backed Houthis say that they've hit Saudi oil tankers, opening a new threat to global oil supplies alongside the Strait of Hormuz.

0: Also tonight, Japan's foreign minister holds talks with President Ferdinand Marcos Jr. as the two countries commemorate 70 years since normalizing diplomatic relations. And China's new AI-generated drama boom is hitting a roadblock, with netizens lamenting the rise of so-called AI faces that are making shows uncomfortable to watch. Foreign ministers from China, Japan and South Korea renewing their pledges to boost cooperation at the ASEAN Plus 3 meeting in Manila. But China has urged the bloc to close ranks in the face of growing geopolitical uncertainty. Japan said that the ASEAN Plus 3 framework must do more to tackle shared challenges, with disruptions in the Middle East putting further strain on food and energy supplies. Now, South Korea also vowing to pursue peace on the Korean Peninsula.
1: The Republic of Korea will continue to make every effort to achieve peaceful coexistence and shared prosperity on the Korean Peninsula by resuming dialogue with the DPRK.
0: Talks are taking place on the back of renewed confrontations in the South China Sea. The Philippines has accused the China Coast Guard of firing a water cannon and carrying out dangerous maneuvers against its vessels near the Scarborough Shoal. Beijing, though, says it expelled two Philippine vessels that intruded into the disputed waters, despite repeated warnings. So this marks the second such incident involving the two Asian neighbors this week. Now, for more, let's bring in CNA senior correspondent Han Yuguan live from Shanghai. Yuguan, so we are seeing here yet another confrontation in the South China Sea. We've got Beijing and Manila trading blame. So, Yuguan, what has China said about the situation?
2: Well, China essentially said that its Coast Guard drove away Philippine government vessels from what it claimed as its territory. So according to the China Coast Guard spokesperson, the Philippine vessels ignored repeated warnings before entering what China considers its territorial waters. It says the Coast Guard took measures, including tracking, intercepting

0: expelling the vessels. Beijing described the actions as professional, lawful, and necessary to defend its territorial sovereignty and maritime rights. The Philippines, of course, has its own account of the incident. As you said, it has accused China of aggressive action in disputed waters. Its foreign ministry also says the country's provisional arrangement with China does not require Manila to seek permission for resupply missions. The ministry added that the understanding does not allow the boarding and inspection of Philippine vessels or concede sovereignty. This, of course, directly contradicts China's view of the arrangement.
1: Now, beyond the maritime disputes, ASEAN Plus 3, well, they also focused on broader regional cooperation. So tell us, how is China positioning itself, you know, as countries grapple with growing geopolitical uncertainty?
0: Well, China is presenting regional cooperation, economic integration as the way forward amid growing global uncertainty. At the China-ASEAN Foreign Ministers meeting, Foreign Minister Wang Yi highlighted areas including trade, supply chain, green development, and people-to-people exchanges. He also said that the South China Sea issue should not become an obstacle to China-ASEAN relations, calling for countries to continue managing differences through dialogue and accelerate the consultations on the code of conduct. Wang Yi did not attend the ASEAN Plus Three and East Asia Summit, and also the ASEAN Regional Forum foreign ministers' meetings. Some watchers see it as a snub, but according to his own foreign ministry spokesperson today, it was merely a scheduling issue. Attending on his behalf was his Chinese vice foreign minister. In her remarks, she says the world is entering a period of turbulence and calls for joint efforts to address common challenges. Let's take a listen.
2: 当前世界进入新的动荡变革期，中东局势影响外溢。 能源、粮食、供应链安全与韧性受到冲击，传统和新兴安全挑战复杂交织，地区国家携手应对挑战的呼声更高，聚焦合作发展的意愿更加强烈，维护和平稳定环境的诉求也更加的迫切。
0: So Beijing's broader message is that countries should respond to uncertainty through cooperation and dialogue while keeping regional development and stability at the center of their agenda. That message is pretty consistent with its previously stated positions. In many ways, protecting stability or preventing chaos or luan is a key concern for China both at home and abroad. If you've been in China long enough, you'll see that stability is front and center in the thinking of Chinese leaders and shapes many of their policy decisions. It is in part shaped by China's own historical experience, where periods of disorder and instability have left a deep imprint on political thinking. So that statement there is more than just lip service. It reflects a broader worldview in Beijing about the importance of maintaining order and continuity. Otelli?
1: Good speaking with you. Thanks so very much for that update. CNA's senior correspondent, Tanyu Guan, in Shanghai. And for more on Japan's position at today's ASEAN meetings, we're going to speak with CNA senior correspondent Michio Ishida now. She's joining us live from Tokyo. So, Mitch, we've heard the Chinese perspective. What about Japan's stance in terms of enhancing regional stability as well as cooperation?
3: Well, Foreign Minister Toshimitsu Motegi outlined 3 points he stressed in the series of ASEAN meetings, including Japan plus ASEAN. He said, ASEAN is the linchpin for Japan's vision for a free and open Indo-Pacific, and he would like to strengthen cooperation in that area and confirm support from ASEAN. He said they discussed the specifics to enhance energy supply cooperation. That's on the back of the uncertainty in the Middle East. He was able to receive support from ASEAN partners to work together in regional and international concerns. He mentioned in particular North Korea's missile and nuclear development, the abduction of Japanese. He also said that they discussed Myanmar, Iran, and Ukraine. He said he will not condone attempts to unilaterally change the status quo, in particular in the East China Sea and South China Sea. But he did not name a particular country. Here's more from Mr. Motegi.
4: ASEAN Plus 3が AOIP の推進と主流化に向け緊密に連携できるよう日中間の調整国としての役割をしっかり果たしていきたいと思います。同時に ASEAN Plus 3各国が直面する共通の課題解決に向けて協力していく意義の大きさも改めて強調したいと思います。エネルギー、食料安全保障、高齢化、防災といった課題の解決のため ASEAN Plus 3の枠組みのポテンシャルを生かしていきたいと思います。
1: Michio, the Japanese foreign minister, well, he also met with his Chinese and Russian counterparts. So basically what came out of those talks?
3: Yes, they were not official meetings, but Mr. Motegi told Japanese reporters he talked briefly with his Chinese and Russian counterparts. With Foreign Minister Wang Yi, he said, without any an interpreter present, they discussed bilateral ties. But he declined to share any details. You see, Japan-China ties sour since Prime Minister Sanae Takaichi hinted of possibly exercising collective self-defense in the event of a Taiwan contingency last November, which angered Beijing. Beijing then discouraged Chinese from traveling to Japan. It's called for an export ban of dual-use equipment to Japan and stepped up drills close to Japan. With the latest over the weekend in what Japan claims took place in its exclusive economic zone or near Okinotorishima. And China was holding a drill together with Russia. As to talks with Russian Foreign Minister Sergei Lavrov, Mr. Motegi said they talked during a gala dinner. Japan slapped sanctions on Russia since its war in Ukraine. Relations have since soured. But currently, there are signs of government-to-government interaction and cultural exchanges taking place, which Mr. Motegi said he's discussed with Mr. Lavrov. But he did not share with reporters whether they talked about the drill in Japan's EEZ. And he summed up, Japan will act based on what's vital to its sovereignty.
1: Our many thanks for that. CNA senior correspondent Michio Ishida reporting to us live from Tokyo. Singapore and the U.S. are exploring ways to deepen cooperation in defense, technology and AI. Singapore Foreign Affairs Minister Vivian Balakrishnan met U.S. Secretary of State Marco Rubio on the sidelines of the ASEAN Foreign Ministers meeting in Manila. Now, Dr. Balakrishnan notes how economic links are deep and investment ties strong. And this reflects the confidence they have in each other's economies. He adds that the U.S. has been an important partner of ASEAN for decades, and its continued engagement in the region reinforces peace, stability and prosperity. It also creates new opportunities for cooperation in areas such as the digital economy and energy security. And we'll have more coverage from the ASEAN Foreign Ministers meeting and related meetings in Manila, including a press conference by Philippine Foreign Minister Maria Teresa Lazaro on Asia tonight. A Chinese Foreign Minister Wang Yi wrapping up ASEAN meetings in Manila, and he heads to Kyrgyzstan for the Shanghai Cooperation Organization, or SCO. He will be holding talks with his counterparts on regional and global developments, as well as cooperation across key sectors. Now, the Foreign Minister's meeting is also aimed at preparing for this year's Leaders' Summit, which will mark the group's 25th anniversary. On the sidelines of the meeting, Mr. Wang is also expected to hold talks with Kyrgyzstan's leaders on bilateral ties, the Belt and Road cooperation and other issues concerning the region. South Korean investigators have raided the country's election commission after detecting evidence that officials had falsified voter turnout during local elections in June. A prosecution police task force reportedly executed a search and seizure warrant at the National Election Commission's office in Gwacheon, south of Seoul. Now, a spokesperson of the joint task force says that some election watchdog employees altered turnout figures in the commission's computer system without informing their superiors. Dozens of polling stations ran out of ballot papers during the third June elections, causing widespread disruption. The incident led to the resignation of National Election Commission Chief Ru Teak and sparked protests calling for the election to be rerun. But we're going to go for a short break now, but coming up on East Asia Tonight, Hyundai reports a 21% drop in second quarter profit amid mounting headwinds in the auto sector. plus Malaysia teaming up with Hong Kong to create a framework for dual listings on the two stock exchanges.

0: As economies shift towards resilience, where is the next competitive edge?
1: Energy will be critical to ensure that AI boom can be self-sustaining.
0: Where should investors look for opportunities?
2: Is China up or down? 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
17: I'm very grateful Madam Haja teach me this sambal. Then I feel like, alamak, someone trusted me.
18: Today haven't finished frying. Around 150 kg. Lord, not okay. I came here to train. I not come here to work.
19: Today we are here to judge this new hawker's skill.

0: Hello again. We have your business news lined up for you with Roland. And Roland, I want to talk about the Korean automaker Hyundai. Apparently, its report card is out, and apparently management is positive about new prospects.
1: You are right. I mean, despite higher prices for key raw materials, management keeping its full-year guidance intact and expects a stronger second half. Hyundai Motor's profit dropped sharply in the second quarter as weaker vehicle sales, production disruptions and higher costs offset support from a weaker currency. Now, it posted operating profit of $1.98 billion for the April to June period, missing analyst estimates. Revenue rose 2% from a year ago to $33.5 billion. The weaker results underscores mounting pressure on the auto industry, with rising energy and raw material costs, as well as supply chain disruptions linked to U.S. tariffs and the war in the Middle East. Hyundai is also facing stiffer competition in its home market as global rivals ramp up their EV and software offerings. Now, Tesla plans to roll out a new version of its full self-driving software in South Korea. The country's imported vehicle market has also become increasingly competitive, with China's BYD overtaking Lexus and Volvo as the fourth biggest imported foreign brand. Hyundai reported a 16% plunge in second quarter vehicle sales in South Korea, while U.S. sales were little changed from a year earlier. Hyundai says economic uncertainty will persist and competition in the industry will be tougher. The investors brushing aside the weak earnings report and focusing on Hyundai's push into so-called physical AI as it steps up investments in robotics and autonomous driving. The stock ending the day up 3.35%. It's gained more than 44% year to date. Still in Korea, President Lee Jae-myung sounded caution on the country's remarkably large investment in real estate, saying it may be headed towards a similar market bubble and collapse experienced by Japan. South Korea's property woes stem from soaring home prices in Seoul, driving up costs in outlying districts. Apartment prices in Seoul have risen for 76 consecutive weeks as at mid-June, defying a series of property cooling measures. The Bank of Korea and financial regulators are concerned that rapid price appreciation could fuel household debt and speculative buying. The government is grappling with another challenge. Now, presidential policy chief says the country's AI-driven semiconductor boom has lifted economic growth to its fastest pace in more than 20 years. And those gains and excess liquidity could once again flow into the property market, adding further pressure on home prices. Meantime, President Lee urging to prioritize stabilizing the property market. And this comes as the government gears up to announce a revision to property holding taxes. A strong semiconductor exports boosted South Korea's economy in the second quarter, underscoring the country's role as a key beneficiary of the global AI boom. Advanced estimates show growth beat expectations on year at 3.7%. Now, on quarter, the economy expanded by 0.6%, also more than expected, though a sharp deceleration from the 1.8% growth in the first quarter. But it adds to a run of strong economic growth numbers that's prompted repeated outlook upgrades. The chip boom has helped the economy offset lower construction investments, even in the face of a tightening cycle. The Bank of Korea hiked interest rates last week for the first time in more than 3 years. Remember, inflation in the country is creeping up, while the Korean won has steadily depreciated. Let's take a look at the Korean won reacting to the growth numbers. The currency has advanced to its strongest level in about 10 weeks against the greenback. Traders are widely expecting local firms to sell more U.S. dollars ahead of a hawkish Bank of Korea. South Korea's Kospi Index ending the day 4.4% higher. Now, that run-up in the stock market is being led by semiconductor stocks. SK Hynix gains on expectations that stronger demand for on-device AI could support sales of advanced memory chips used in premium smartphones. Samsung Electronics' latest product launch also giving the stock a lift. Malaysian and Hong Kong securities regulators have signed a memorandum of understanding aimed at facilitating dual IPO listings in both jurisdictions. Now, products covered include exchange-traded funds, or ETFs, and real estate investment trusts, or REITs. ETFs and REITs approved in Malaysia or Hong Kong may be offered to investors in the corresponding jurisdiction through a secondary listing on the host exchange. The Hong Kong Exchange hosts more than 2,900 listed companies, ETFs and REITs, while Malaysia's Bursa has more than 1,130 similar offerings. The Malaysian Securities Commission said the deal will establish a practical framework to encourage greater cross-border investment, broaden access to both capital markets, and enhance investment opportunities. Both the benchmarks ending in the green after the announcement, the KLCI index up 0.2%, the Hang Seng index up 1.3% in Hong Kong. The Trump administration is threatening sanctions against Chinese AI startups, including Moonshot, alleging that they are stealing intellectual property from American frontier AI labs. A White House official says Kimi K3 improperly used American AI models and NVIDIA's advanced chips for training. Michael Kratsios says that Moonshot AI acquired NVIDIA servers and access chips in Thailand, likely to train its AI models, adding that it violated U.S. export control rules by doing so. And he said Moonshot distilled or illegally used Anthropic's Fable to develop its K3 model. The Chinese embassy in Washington says the comments are entirely unfounded, adding that individuals in the U.S. should stop discrediting China's AI achievements. The allegations comes after a week of hype and debate since the Chinese startup launched Kimi K3. The powerful model has abilities rivaling Anthropic's Claude and OpenAI's ChatGPT. Now, CNA's Sarah Alcaldi looks at how it's shifting the balance of the global tech race.
2: Moonshot AI's Kimi K3 is the latest Chinese offering, seen as a credible challenge to America's dominance in AI models. Its edge comes from a combination of strong performance and lower costs. The company said its product is only behind Anthropic's top-tier Claude Fable 5 and OpenAI's GPT 5.6 Sol, a claim supported by independent research. Kimi K3 is also larger than flagship models launched by other Chinese AI firms such as Zipu AI and DeepSeek. So here's how Moonshot AI's latest release stacks up against its U.S. counterparts. Artificial analysis says Kimi K3 costs an average of 95 U.S. cents per task. That's almost a third less than Fable 5 with a price tag of $2.75. And it's still cheaper than GPT 5.6 Sol, which costs more than a dollar per task. Chinese firms such as Moonshot AI have had to work around U.S. semiconductor restrictions. That's led them to build competitive models requiring less computing power and hence lower costs. The more affordable price tag could encourage more businesses to use this model, making it harder for American AI leaders to compete. Unlike Claude and ChatGPT, Kimi K3 is an open-weight model. In fact, it's the world's largest, so it can be downloaded and run and customized by users. That's especially attractive to organizations with strict privacy and security requirements. This latest offering is narrowing the perceived gap between Chinese and American AI models. Experts say China's AI developers are still behind the U.S. leaders, but are catching up faster than many expected. And the increased competition is coming at a tricky time for Anthropic and OpenAI. They're under pressure to demonstrate sustainable revenue as they prepare for potential blockbuster listings on U.S. stock markets. For CNA Explains, I'm Sarah Hawley.
1: And I'll be back a little later on. For now, Back to you, Ortelli.
0: All right, looking forward to our chat on the AI arms race happening in just a short while. For now, we are going to go for a break now, but coming up next on East Asia Tonight, Japan and the Philippines work to ramp up ties as the two countries mark 70 years of diplomatic relations today. And we'll be speaking to Tomohiko Taniguchi, former special advisor to the late Japanese Prime Minister Shinzo Abe, for more insights on how the partnership has evolved over the years. Also, a new flashpoint opens up as the U.S.-Iran conflict expands beyond the Gulf and into the Red Sea. Yemen's Houthi rebels say they launched attacks on Saudi shipping in the waterway.

the land of the long white clouds. From Hobbiton, to sight you've only dreamed of. Tour New Zealand differently.

0: You're watching East Asia Tonight, and here are the headlines we're following. Tensions flaring in the South China Sea after another confrontation between Philippine and Chinese vessels. But foreign ministers at ASEAN Plus 3 push for unity on urgent energy and supply chain challenges. Also, surge in popularity of China origin open source models spurs anxiety in Washington. U.S. officials threaten sanctions and other action against Chinese AI startups. And Yemen's Iran-backed Houthis say they have hit Saudi oil tankers, opening a new threat to global oil supplies alongside the Strait of Hormuz and expanding the ongoing U.S.-Iran conflict beyond the Gulf. Japan and the Philippines are marking 70 years since the normalization of diplomatic relations between the two countries. And to commemorate the occasion, Philippine President Ferdinand Marcos Jr. invited Japan's Foreign Minister Motegi Toshimitsu to the Presidential Palace in Manila. And the pair discussed strengthening security cooperation and exchanging interests of building economic cooperation and supply chains resilience. Now, the talks took place on the sidelines of the ASEAN gathering in Manila. Mr. Marcos made a state visit to Japan back in May, where he met Japanese Prime Minister Sanae Takaichi. Now, the leaders signed an agreement to elevate ties to a comprehensive strategic partnership. And they also agreed to promote the transfers of defense equipment and strengthen security cooperation. Now, lots to unpack here. So for more, let's bring in Tomohiko Taniguchi, special advisor to the Fujitsu Future Studies Center and previously former special advisor to the late Prime Minister Shinzo Abe. Well, thanks for joining us this evening, Dr. Taniguchi. So this year marks 70 years of diplomatic ties and relationship, has never been deeper. Do you think this essentially is the biggest reset in seven decades? And you know, what is the single most profound transformation in that relationship?
1: Actually, the bilateral relationship has been warm and good for many decades. Indeed, in 2017, January 2017, when then Prime Minister Abe visited Davao City, Mindanao, which was President Duterte's hometown, the welcome that he received was the single warmest in Mr. Abe's memory. So Duterte-Abe relationship was extremely good, but the challenge at the time was that President Duterte was not so much interested in bringing Filipino-Japanese relationship in the context of the U.S.-led alliance network. President Marcos is very much different. He knows that the value of the Philippines lies in the fact that Philippine and Japan are both close security partners to the United States. And seen from the Japanese perspective, few countries are more important than the Philippines, because together with the Philippines, Japan could sort of sandwich the most important strategic place of Taiwan. So that has been reinforced by the fact that the Philippines will soon buy some of the Japanese frigate ships, and it's going to symbolize the very much deepened security relationship between the two nations.
0: Yeah, so when we look at the rapid expansion of security, economic and technological cooperation, you know, between Japan and the Philippines, you talked about the underlying forces, but can you elaborate on that is shaping this partnership today?
1: Right. Today, actually,

0: marked the 70th anniversary since the establishment of the bilateral relationship. The whole year 2026 therefore has been designated as the year for friendship between the two nations. If you look at what the Philippines have been doing lately, they've been expanding their diplomatic reach towards India, for instance, and bringing India to this part of the world. And so the Philippines diplomacy is very much instrumental in widening and enriching the U.S., basically U.S.-led alliance network, which is definitely going to benefit Japan, obviously.
1: Now, in terms of Japan's identity, you know, they've often described as a peace-oriented nation, but, you know, we're seeing that Japan is being a more active, playing a more active security role across the Indo-Pacific. And how do you see Japan's strategy, you know, now shaping support for the Philippines in terms of upholding this rules-based order in the South China Sea?
0: When Prime Minister Abe proposed his signature concept of FOIP, which is for Free and Open Indo-Pacific, 10 years ago in Nairobi, Kenya, the implication was very much obvious, indicative that there is a country that was not interested in maintaining the Indo-Pacific region in a free and open way. So it was very much a rhetorical sort of naming. And 10 years since, the Chinese military prowess, military power, has become even more awesome. And it is obvious that no nation, even the United States, alone could tackle the growing military presence of China. So it is Japan that badly needs alliance partners and security partners. So it explains that why Japan has reached out to the countries such as the Philippines, Australia, and India and the like. Indeed, Australia is going to buy the cutting edge frigates from Japan. So the security relationship is now being enriched by those countries signing up with Japan.
1: Security cooperation, well, that often dominates the headlines. But if we look ahead 10 years, Dr. Taniguchi, what are some of the other areas of cooperation that could be even more important than defense in defining the relationship between Japan and Philippines?
0: One thing that I should not forget mentioning is that the number of people from the Philippines is steadily on the rise in Japan. And the trend is going to continue. So you will see a lot of Filipinos, people from the Philippines, will be working across Japan. And by that, with that, the culture and food and so on and so forth will be found more in Japan. So people-to-people connection is steadily being enriched. And I think that's changing the landscape of the bilateral relationship.
1: Always good speaking with you. Thanks so very much for your time and thoughts. Tomohiko Taniguchi, Special Advisor to the Fujitsu Future Study Center and also former Special Advisor to the late Prime Minister Shinzo Abe. A new flashpoint opening up in the Red Sea as the U.S.-Iran conflict expands beyond the Gulf and the Strait of Hormuz. Yemen-based Houthis say they struck two Saudi oil tankers in the Red Sea, accusing them of violating a blockade imposed on Saudi Arabia earlier this week. Well, the attack increasing fears of another choke point on global oil supplies, already hit by U.S. and Iran's earlier blockades on the Strait of Hormuz. Saudi Arabia has been attempting to move oil supplies via alternative routes, including the Bab el-Mandeb Strait. But the Houthis control areas near the waterway. Now, U.S. Secretary of State Marco Rubio has alleged that the Houthis were tricked into attacking Red Sea shipping by Iran. The Houthi rebels are close allies of Iran, which traded fire with the U.S. for a 12th straight night. Iran's Revolutionary Guard says

0: said they stopped three oil tankers from passing through the Strait of Hormuz. President Donald Trump has warned that the U.S. would strike an Iranian bridge or power plant for each ship Iran shoots at. Now let's go to Blake Sifton, who is joining us live from Tel Aviv. Blake, the naval blockade by the Houthis risks this second choke point in the Red Sea. How would this, you think, impact global oil supplies?
1: Good evening, Oteli. Well, on Monday, the Houthi movement in Yemen announced this maritime blockade of Saudi Arabia. On Tuesday, they warned international shipping companies that they would be targeted if they loaded cargo at Saudi ports. And now today, they have acted on those threats. They say carrying out drone and missile strikes on two Saudi-owned oil tankers. Now, of course, the fear now is that another choke point for global energy supplies will be paralyzed in addition to the Strait of Hormuz. When the war with Iran began, Saudi Arabia diverted millions of barrels of oil per day away from the Strait of Hormuz to their Red Sea coast, and that oil is now in jeopardy. Oil tankers in the Red Sea appear to be heeding the Houthis' warnings. On Tuesday, three oil tankers took U-turns away from the Yemeni coast. On Wednesday, a further five tankers diverted their course away from the Yemeni coast and north. Now, instead of going through the Bab el-Mandeb Strait, the much more direct route to the Arabian Sea, these tankers are now headed north to the Suez Canal and a much longer and more expensive route through the Mediterranean and around the coast of Africa. Now, despite these threats, however, shipping data shows that two Chinese supertankers do appear to be headed through the Bab el-Mandeb Strait today, and they are believed to be carrying a combined 4 million barrels of oil from Saudi Arabia. Now, Saudi Arabia has not publicly requested military support from the United States to confront this new threat, but on Tuesday, President Trump warned that if the Houthis attempted to blockade the Red Sea, that they would be, in his words, taken care of by the U.S. military. But there are reports that some U.S. officials are concerned that if the U.S. military were to become involved in an air campaign against the Houthis, it could further strain their resources while they're at war with Iran.
0: Well, in the meantime, strikes between U.S. and Iran continue to escalate. How do you think this is going to affect diplomatic efforts to end the conflict?
1: Well, that's right. As the U.S. carries out a 12th night of strikes against Iran, and Iran continues to carry out strikes targeting U.S. assets in Kuwait, Bahrain, and Jordan, there are concerns that the situation could escalate even further. Today, we heard from U.S. Secretary of State Marco Rubio. He said that Iran wants to make a deal, but that they are unable to stick to the deals that they make. And he warned that as long as Iran doesn't make a deal, the U.S. will continue to escalate their strikes, saying they're going to continue to pay a price. And every night, the price gets higher and higher and higher. Now, President Trump, of course, has threatened to strike bridges and power plants in Iran for every ship that is attacked in the Strait of Hormuz. Iran, for their part, have said that if that were to happen, they would retaliate by targeting infrastructure in the region, including oil, gas, and electrical facilities. Iran's Foreign Minister Abbas Araghchi put it simply, saying, "Our defense doctrine is clear, an eye for an eye." Now, in a possible other sign of coming escalation, Israeli media are reporting that the U.S. has informed Israel that they will soon begin deploying heavy bombers for strikes against Iran. It's believed that those heavy bombers would be used in strikes targeting nuclear sites in Iran, including the Pickaxe Mountain nuclear site, in what would be a major escalation.
0: Many thanks for that update on U.S.-Iran war. Blake Sifton for CNA from Tel Aviv. But time now for another short break, but coming up next on East Asia Tonight, Chinese AI firms racing to raise money through share offerings as they race to keep pace with U.S. rivals and cash in on the global AI boom. And Japan swelters under yet another day of extreme heat, with heatstroke alerts in place across 39 prefectures.

0: Singapore. You've heard of it, but do you know it? Next on Singapore Hour.
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2: Their Coming Home is a deeply human story of men who set out to search for opportunity far away from home, only then to be held hostage.
3: It took us more than a year just to gain access into all those restricted nuclear power plant sites. And we filmed across 10 different countries within 4 months. We wanted to tell such an important global topic like nuclear energy in a more accessible and relatable manner. We wanted to show everyone how this technology could eventually impact everyday lives, especially amidst the urgent need for a cleaner and more sustainable future. That's essentially what inspires us to tell stories that matter.
2: This story is a great example of what we do at CNA Correspondent, shining a light on underreported stories beyond the headlines and breaking news by putting a deeply human perspective on it. What makes this award so meaningful is that it recognizes our commitment to impactful on-the-ground storytelling when everyone else has already moved on to the next story. This award recognizes the power of storytelling that is global in scope and human at heart.
4: These are stories that are recognized on a global stage. Thank you for being part of this proud moment.

0: Hello again. You're watching East Asia Tonight. And as promised, we've got more business news with Roland. And Roland, sentiment apparently recovering for tech shares in China?
1: Yes, it is. But the tech sell-off has eased somewhat. The pace of listing of semiconductor and AI companies, that's picking up. A Chinese chip testing equipment instrument maker, SeaMite, is reportedly looking to list in Hong Kong just months after it raised more than $300 million in its Shanghai IPO. Now, SeaMite's shares have surged more than 2,200% since April, catapulting its market cap to more than $29 billion. It's one of many firms that are looking to tap on investor demand amid the AI wave. More than 20 Chinese AI firms have listed in Hong Kong this year, including AI model startups Jipu AI and Minimax. That has brought in a bumper crop of proceeds for bourses in mainland China and Hong Kong for the first half of this year. Moonshot, DeepSeek and Giga AI are also several other AI model firms considering going public. Now, that's as mainland China gears up for its largest listing since 2010, when memory chip maker CXMT goes public in Shanghai on Monday. Now, the boom has also attracted the attention of some of China's high-profile funds, which now want a piece of the action. That's as they seek to stem their losses this year over a poor showing by consumer stocks, with several dumping them in favour of AI-related firms. But recent market volatility in global AI and chip stocks, which have also spread to China, has sparked concerns over the fund's increased exposure to them. And that's as consumer staples outperformed chip and tech stocks over the past, but with liquor giants lifting the spirits.
0: Well, big tech just delivered another blowout earnings season, but this time, the market isn't just cheering. Alphabet has just posted its first negative free cash flow since listing, raising a bigger question. Is big tech spending too much on AI or not enough? Of course, Roland is the man to break it all down for us. So Alphabet has reported strong revenue and profit growth, but its free cash flow turned negative for the first time. Help us understand what exactly happened.
1: Well, basically, Alphabet spent more in cash than it actually generated. So that's what that's not happened to it since it became a publicly listed company. And the main reason for this is, of course, AI infrastructure spending. You've heard me talk about this a lot. And its quarterly CapEx spending had actually doubled to $45 billion for the latest quarter. So they're pouring money into data centers, into the physical AI things that actually make the AI models work. And they're still raising spending on that for the rest of the year. So it's really a shift for companies

0: or tech companies that used to rely on, say, advertisements on their platforms without having to spend a lot of money. It certainly sounds as if AI companies these days are turning into so-called heavy industrial companies because they actually have to spend a lot in order to get that revenue in.
1: So, but this isn't just a Google story, is
0: it? No, it's not. It's certainly not. Google or Alphabet, Microsoft, Amazon, Meta, they're all pouring money on a large scale. Now, together, they are estimated to spend more than $725 billion this year alone. And then there's another layer that most people don't know about. Analysts have found that these companies actually have a huge amount of off-balance sheet commitments to the tune of $1.6 trillion. $1.6 trillion, that's up eightfold in the last 4 years ago. Now, this debt isn't due tomorrow, but it certainly does show you that the real financial commitment of these AI companies towards actually building out AI models and data centers, that's actually not shown in their balance sheet.
1: Mm-hmm. So, I mean, I guess the question about this so-called bigger danger, right, is it whether the companies are overspending or risk underspending?
0: Yes, that is the central dilemma. I mean, the underspending camp, they look back in history and they think back to the tech boom, telecoms boom in the early 2000s when there was overcapacity of build-out of fiber optic cables and that led to a lot of companies going bust. So if AI doesn't actually generate the revenues, that data centers might actually go that same way as well. Now, for the overspending camp, well, they are saying that the bigger risk is actually hesitating, not spending, because these companies actually have genuine demand contracts. There is actual need for cloud servers, for cloud capacity and cloud computing. And if you don't build fast enough, well, then your rival is probably going to build faster and then take over your business. So essentially, management at these firms are saying that it's better to be early than to be late and to overspend. But of course, whether that bet is the right bet, that's what investors around the world are trying to figure out.
1: Okay, so then, I mean, investors themselves, I mean, how can they measure whether the AI investing, you know, is it doing well or not?
0: Yeah, so you don't use the usual, you know, numbers, like, for example, the number of subscribers to AI services, whether they pay for that subscription or not. What investors should be looking at are four key metrics. That's AI-related revenue, its market share, the productivity gains from more advanced AI models, as well as the cash generation capacity of these AI companies. So at the end of the day, if you're not generating enough cash, if you're not generating enough returns for that capital spending that you're putting in, well, and that capital spending keeps rising and you're not getting your revenues, I think investors at some point are going to lose patience.
1: Well, thanks so very much for your insights into the AI arms race. But just before I let you go, Roland, can you just share with us how the oil prices are faring?
0: Yes. Oil prices hitting their highest in more than a month, rising for a fifth day as crisis in the Middle East escalates, threatening oil routes. Quick check on Brent crude, which is currently up 4.7% in late Asian trade, $98.50 a barrel. U.S. market, West Texas Intermediate, $90.10, and that's up 3.7%. Now, Iran has vowed to keep striking the region as long as it remains under attack. The war spreads to new fronts, like Tehran's Houthi allies attacking Saudi Arabia, shipping in the Red Sea.

And Japan bracing for another day of extreme heat, with temperatures in some cities, including Nagoya and Kyoto, forecast to reach 40 degrees Celsius. Our weather officials warn that such intense heat can pose a serious risk to health. Heatstroke alerts are now in place across 39 of Japan's 47 prefectures. Our forecasters say that the country is experiencing a second consecutive day of what's known as kokoshobi, or a brutally hot day. Officials in Tokyo say that more than 450 people were hospitalized for heat-related illnesses yesterday. That's the highest daily figure since 2010. Authorities say one person had died and four others in critical condition. A new form of dramas is flooding

social media platforms in China, nearly 222,000 AI-generated short dramas and comics were launched in the first half of the year in mainland China. Demand, however, falling short of expectations, as local media reports less than 6% of the works achieving widespread viewership. That means more than 90% of the works fail to gain market attention. Now, discussions focusing on the discomfort viewers have watched so-called AI faces, with netizens reporting that almost all the male and female protagonists lack realism and have stiff expressions and empty eyes. Well, for some viewers, the AI appearances have even caused inexplicable discomfort and physical aversion. Experts say that the brain triggers a psychological rejection when it receives contradictory signals of, quote, a real person and not a real person. They added that AI still struggles to fully simulate the subtleties of a real person, such as pupil dilation, facial muscle movements, and micro expressions. Have you ever wondered what your pet is really thinking? Well, in South Korea, some owners are turning to tarot cards for answers. And here is how it works at this fortune-telling parlor in Seoul. The dog touches a card or sniffs at one, and the tarot reader interprets the card. She claims they reveal everything from emotions to possible health concerns. Now, the service is driven by a surge in pet ownership. 3 in 10 households in South Korea are raising pets, up from 17% in 2010. A reading costs $14, and a fortune teller says no client has ever limited themselves to just one session. I hope you've enjoyed this Thursday's edition of East Asia Tonight. Don't forget your headlines anytime at cna.asia and look us up on all our socials. Thanks for watching.

0: the land of the long white clouds. From Hobbiton, to sight you've only dreamed of. Tour New Zealand differently.
1: As economies shift towards resilience, where is the next competitive edge?
2: Energy will be critical to ensure that AI boom can be self-sustaining.
1: Where should investors look for opportunities?
3: 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It depends on where you are talking about.
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7: The world has entered a new energy race, and nations are scrambling to secure the fuel to power it.
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7: As the race for uranium accelerates, countries are seeking new alternatives.
10: The thorium project in China is the very first thorium reactor to enter the experimental stage.
7: Meanwhile, a pursuit to unlock energy from the same reaction that powers the sun. Nuclear fusion.
11: Did I just see a fusion reaction take place?
7: And what if nuclear's next fuel source is not even on Earth?
12: The amount of helium-3 in the moon is massive. We are looking at millions of tons.
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14: 每个人都讲我的鸡饭是最好吃的。My
15: opinion is special. The customer feedback is very good.
16: I want to bring it down to the next generation so that this hawker trade will not die off.
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18: For hawker, people don't judge. You come and buy food, you also would ask me whether I'm an ex-convict or not.
19: I'm very grateful Madam Haja teach me this sambal. Then I feel like, alamak, someone trusted me.
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21: Do they haven't finished frying? Around 150 kg, lot. Not okay, aja. I came here to train, aja. I not come here to work.
22: Today we are here to judge this new hawker's skill.

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0: Now, the first half of this year has been a reminder that certainty remains elusive for investors. Geopolitical tensions, they are continuing to simmer. The outlook for inflation has not really improved. Interest rates remain fluid. And of course, advances in artificial intelligence that are not just changing the way we work, but in some cases also taking away those jobs. My name is Stephen Chia, and I'm happy to be able to help make sense of some of these developments. My experts are here with me tonight. Dr. Neo Ting Hui, Chief Investment Officer at UOB. 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What do you think has been the biggest surprise for investors so far this year? Ting Hui, you want to start?
1: I think the biggest surprise has to be that despite the shock of the Iran war and the closure of the Straits of Hormuz, I think the world has pretty much gotten by. I think the stock market, we had a sell-off and recovered very quickly. It goes to show how resilient the world has become in dealing with some of these supply chain challenges.
0: Okay, so the surprising fact being that we've been so resilient, actually. Yes. Rob, what do you think?
2: I think when the Iran conflict started, none of us really expected it to be happening. And we thought that the real world impacts would be far greater, lead to more inflation and lead to broader market impact. But what we've seen is that AI capex and the trade that's going on there has outweighed all of the challenges and the negatives so far from a market perspective anyway.
3: I concur with my colleagues on this stage. I think the resilience of the global equity markets, but more so the US, given the severe geopolitical shocks that we've had, not to mention the new inflation dynamic, we've still seen record highs on the S&P 500, likewise for certain global indices, which in this sort of environment is unprecedented.
0: So then the question is, why were we able to be so resilient?
1: I think two other developments that's been less reported is that China reduced its oil and gas imports by half during this period. And the US also exported another 3 million barrels of oil per day during this period. So that really helped to elevate the fiscal supply that we see. So I think that is a major contribution to why, despite the substantial shock to the system by the closure of the Straits, roughly 10 million barrels taken off the market, the world hasn't seen large-scale physical shortages as yet.
0: Gen AI is one of those other things that is coming onto our fore and catching everyone by storm, so to speak. Not terribly surprising, but agentic AI is the next big step. Agentic, of course, being the fact that they can start thinking, learning on their own. So what evidence is there that agentic AI will create real value? Are expectations running ahead of reality? Rob?
2: Agentic AI is about having agents that are operating independently from being told what to do at every step, and so are able to go and perform tasks on our behalf. And they're already having real-world impact, so they're already being used in a number of different business processes. And this is a pretty exciting time in terms of the development of that part of the AI theme. I think where we're going is potentially even more exciting because this is the shift from using large language models to drive chatbots and agentic more towards these real world models, which are going to enable us to have humanoid robots and physical AI. Right. So more to come there.
0: So in that sense, expectations aren't really ahead of reality. Gideon and Ting Hui, I want to get your view. Ting Hui, maybe you go first.
1: The potential is definitely there. And if we go into agentic world, I think previously we talked about all the compute requirements. It's going to go up even more because the agentic world will require far more tokens to generate the same query and action. Mm-hmm. And to Rob's point, once you take that even further eventually, right, to the fiscal dimension, to the artificial intelligence, I mean, the sort of demand for compute, it's going to be far more than what we envisage today.
0: Okay, so it sounds like we're still just at the tip of the iceberg. But Gideon, which industries do you think will enjoy this the most? And which other industries will suffer the most from this?
3: I think naturally there'll be beneficiaries, particularly those hyperscalers that can really drive adoption at scale. So I think it's been well publicized, the billions of dollars that is being invested in this space. And these hyperscalers are well positioned to take advantage of that. I think beyond that, you have the wider spectrum across the ecosystem that would naturally be beneficiaries. So through to the power grids, the data centers, through to software and hardware providers, through to cybersecurity, you know, AI governance firms, and so forth. Within that as well, you have certain data-intensive or service-intensive sectors or industries that are sustained to benefit from productivity gains. So our industry, financial services, for example, would be one beneficiary in how we use that data. Likewise, healthcare. On the flip side, of course, you also have businesses that could potentially suffer. So for example, service businesses, call centers, other administrative laborious type services that potentially get replaced. So whether it's healthcare administration, paralegal firms, it could have a big impact in the short term. And then of course, likewise, even on the software and hardware space. So your traditional basic software or enterprise software firms also potentially are at risk as well.
0: Right, so it is a fairly broad spectrum and almost any company would suffer some form of it because they have certain people in all of those roles that you just mentioned. But Rob, this question is for you. I mean, we've seen AI coming around and will it end up following the cloud model where at the end of the day, it's a few big boys that rule the world, so to speak. So a few main players and everyone's using their platforms, or could we see it a bit more dispersed? Would it be like, I don't know, mobile apps, there are millions of them, you know, and you can pick and choose which one you want.
2: I think it's a useful comparison to make, for sure, because there are some similarities, but there are some quite significant differences too. Similarities, scale of investment required is pretty staggering for these companies to operate within this space. We're seeing a proper AI arms race in terms of the amount of CapEx that is coming through. Those that don't make that investment are likely to fall away. And we saw the same thing happen with the cloud. If you think about how Microsoft continued to expand through investment versus some of the smaller, now smaller players when it comes to cloud, their investment really did propel them to the next leg of growth. And this is going to be similar within the AI space. The differences are that AI is more of a democratizing technology, which is going to provide opportunities for many different players across the value chain. That's fundamentally different to the cloud. We think that this is going to lead to large-scale innovation and disruption across multiple areas within the value chain. We're already seeing it with specific kinds of chips emerging that are designed specifically for agentic AI and specific power solutions that are designed for AI usage. So, different to cloud in that we think there's going to be multiple winners across multiple different parts of the AI stack or the value chain. There are going to be some who win big, but there are going to be more who win big across multiple different areas than you would have seen in the development of cloud computing. We're seeing supply chains moving away from China to other parts of the world, particularly in ASEAN.
1: So is China up or down? It depends on where you are talking about. Do you want to invest where the policy is leaning?
4: Tonight, top diplomats hold dialogues in Manila. The US and Russia take up the Ukraine war, while China and Japan seek a thaw in frosty ties. Plus, India's Prime Minister vows punishment for those behind exam paper leaks as youth-led protests spread beyond New Delhi. 8 p.m. Singapore, Hong Kong time.
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11: In Japan, Yakult ladies don't just deliver drinks. I'm joining them for a day.
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13: 認知症サポーターとしての研修を受けたから。
11: They spot signs of dementia, and if someone goes missing, they raise an alert. 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
0: One of the key battlegrounds has been in the global AI race, which is in China. But beyond AI, the nation itself is transforming in ways that have reshaped and made us rethink investment opportunities. So Teng Hui, when it comes to China today, how should we look at it now to sort of reap the benefits?
1: China, if you look at it as a market, it's quite different. I mean, when you look at the offshore market, typically people use the benchmark called MSCI China. It's down roughly about 9% this year. If you look at the onshore market, the CSI 300, the onshore index is actually up by 9%. So is China up or down? It depends on where you are talking about. I think when you come to investing in China, you really have to go along what are the policy priorities. So for now, China being a recipient of the various sanctions by Western countries in terms of the access to advanced semiconductors and whatnot, the key national priority is actually self-sufficiency. So there's actually a lot of money that's being put into companies to develop those capabilities. So first, you want to invest where the policy is leaning. So obviously,

0: Basically, AI is seen as a topic of national security. It's no longer just about making money for a few companies, minting a few more billionaires along the way. This is national security. So the AI sector has done extremely well. On the other hand, I don't think you just want to look at the growth companies, because in some of the more mature industries, especially state companies, they are very stable. They trade at very cheap valuations. They pay very attractive dividends. So we would advocate some kind of a barbell, if you will, where you pursue pockets of growth that is aligned with the national priorities. And yet at the same time, you look at where there are pockets of overlooked opportunities that for the patient investors may actually reap you pretty good rewards in the long term.
1: Whenever we talk about China, we always talk about the US as well. US equities continue to show quite good resilience, you know. So where do you see the most compelling investment opportunities in the US market today?
2: The resilience has been impressive. I think the S&P 500 is up 9% year to date. I think from its March low, it's up by 19%. And again, a lot of the structural drivers being this AI boom and the huge CapEx that we're seeing in that space. But beyond that, other indicators are very robust. So whether it's consumption, corporate earnings, you know, labor data, and so forth. So to that end, certainly within the AI stack, you'll have multiple companies within that sector that stand to benefit and have a lot of runway going forward. But even beyond that, you know, leadership in certain sectors such as financials, healthcare, industrials stand to benefit. So for example, with financials, we are seeing a lot more M&A activity, more deals that will benefit that sector. Likewise, depending where the rate cycle goes, margins may improve. AI as well will certainly help productivity and output. Healthcare as well, we see attractive valuations, will benefit from AI. We have the longer term demographic considerations. Likewise, industrials as well. As part of that AI stack, to power the boom, there'll be a lot of opportunity.
1: Let's talk about countries closer to home, ASEAN. A rapidly growing middle class there. Which trends in the region there do you think we should look at? Rob?
3: I think that there's a number of things that are very supportive for ASEAN equity markets right now. The first is the reshaping of global supply chains. We're seeing supply chains moving away from China to other parts of the world, particularly in ASEAN. And this is providing significant potential for jobs and future economic growth in ASEAN economies. So that's the first positive, structural shift. Second thing, demographics, also very favorable. ASEAN has an increasingly growing middle class and a young middle class. So a younger median age here than in other parts of the world. So that's a very favorable demographic to particularly European economies and US economies. And the third thing is current valuations for ASEAN markets look very attractive. Clearly, a lot of capital has been sucked out of this region towards AI-related companies, and you've also seen weakening currencies having an impact on local economies. So they're looking very cheap compared to other parts of the world. So you have this long-term structural bull case driven by demographics and these supply chain shifts, along with this really interesting valuation opportunity as well at the moment.
0: Truth be told, this year has been somewhat challenging. It depends on where you're looking, right? I mean, Singapore did well, Thailand did okay. Indonesia is the worst performing market because of policies. After the correction, Indonesia does look interesting, but the policy uncertainties continue to remain. So I would say that when you invest in ASEAN, take a long-term view. I'm also fairly positive on Singapore, you know, where that's where we are. Singapore continues to be a market that pays very good dividends, right? I mean, if you look at the level of interest rates in Singapore now, it's like 1%.
1: Yeah.
0: And the market and some of these bank stocks or even some other high dividend paying stocks, they pay you 5% dividend. That's pretty decent. You have to be somewhat selective, but I agree with some of the long-term attributes of these markets. Short-term, they may not look exciting because there's no pure AI companies. The action is probably in South Korea, Taiwan, parts of Hong Kong and China. But I still believe that it shouldn't be overlooked.
2: Energy will be critical to ensure that AI boom

0: can be self-sustaining.
1: I don't think it's as simple as saying that a focus on resilience is going to lead to a long-term uptick in inflation.
2: If you think of one industry potentially that could be augmented and accelerated by AI.
3: Saturday on Japan Hour. Cycle around Hokkaido and encounter the people connected to the land. Especially the Ainu descendants. Then we're getting off our bike and onto the train for more encounters. Japan Hour, Saturday on CNA.
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0: So Gideon, I mean, resilience is really a theme that we're looking at here, and a lot of it is through reindustrialization. So do you think that's going to be a theme moving forward that investors can look at?
1: We touched on energy self-sufficiency previously. With this move from efficiency to resilience, that will be a critical component. So whether it's energy, infrastructure, supply chains, and so forth, energy will be critical to ensure that AI boom can be self-sustaining, whether it's US, China, even Europe, to ensure as well it provides that resilience if there are any supply shocks, energy shocks, and so forth, to provide that resilience and mitigant for various geographies. So I think that will continue to be a key part and will be the core of it, vis-a-vis, say, critical minerals or even infrastructure for that matter.
0: Are we more resilient to all the changes that are happening in this messy world today?
2: Where we're going now, it's going to be more of a just-in-case setup. There's been three big shocks over the last few years which have driven that. The first is COVID, already mentioned that, which had obviously large-scale impacts on manufacturing and logistics. You then saw Russia, Ukraine, and the conflict that happened there, and the stress that this put on not only energy systems, but also on agricultural systems and nutrition getting to different parts of the world. And then finally, the war in the Persian Gulf that's currently going on, which has put huge stress on global energy systems. So what we're seeing is supply chains reacting, becoming more focused on resilience because governments, policymakers have no choice. We can't run out of these vital, critical materials that we need to live our everyday lives. So there's more focus on having the goods when they're required than doing it at the least possible cost within the shortest amount of time.
0: So Rob, are we entering a world with higher inflation, and should we therefore position our portfolios to take that into account? It's almost like I'm thinking, should I start growing my own durian here in Singapore instead of having to buy it from another country?
2: So, I mean, I don't think it's as simple as saying that a focus on resilience is going to lead to a long-term uptick in inflation. I think it's going to be a much more nuanced picture than that, and that different sectors are going to be affected in different ways. Clearly, some sectors are going to experience significantly more inflation if we do have tightness in those markets. So you might see upward pressure on oil prices going forwards if you continue to see the kind of tightness. We have seen some reductions in the oil price since we've had agreements coming through in the Middle East. But if there continues to be tightness, then there could be upward pressure there. But it's not as simple as that, because you have other forces which are potentially disinflationary. So think AI. AI could put downward pressure on prices in some sectors as there's fewer requirements for human capital, which is very costly, as AI will be replacing some of those processes. So it's going to be a bit more of a nuanced picture than just being able to say over the long term, we're going to have an uptick in inflation driven by this

0: focus on resilience.
1: A final takeaway from all of you, just before we wrap up, I want to end off a bit more forward-looking. So what is one investment theme or a trend or a sector that you believe investors are underestimating today? And why could it matter in the future?
2: So I mentioned energy. I mean, typically seen as dull, utility-like, without much excitement. So I think for the reasons discussed previously, I think there'll be, you know, significant upside, you know, given the AI dependencies, energy security, and so forth. But beyond that, getting back to basics, blue chip quality dividend stocks. I think irrespective of cycle, you know, different sector sort of booms, having quality stocks in your portfolio and to diversify is an age-old adage that typically always works from a risk-reward perspective.
1: Rob?
0: We've obviously spoken a lot about AI, so maybe giving a slightly different sector view, and something that we're particularly excited about at BlackRock is the potential for mining and materials companies. Clear beneficiaries from the development of AI as well. Data centers need power, we heard from Gideon, and power needs materials. You need a lot of copper, a lot of aluminium to be building these renewable power installations, which are going to power these data centers. And there's a big supply-demand imbalance in many of these commodity markets, which are providing opportunities for companies within the space. And on the top of that, you're seeing the weaponization of supply within the critical materials space. So I think there's lots of potential upside for some of these other AI beneficiaries in sectors beyond technology.
3: Well, maybe an overlooked area, I would still think maybe healthcare. It's underperformed actually quite a fair bit, partly after the COVID, the hangover. Then we had a brief period where anti-obesity drugs become sort of like the fad of the moment, right? But I think if you think of one industry potentially that could be augmented and accelerated by AI, actually healthcare is one of them. So they can truly harness the power of AI to discover new drugs and new therapies. And I think there are many exciting opportunities there, because some of the major maladies that continues to plague mankind continues to be unsolved. So I think this is an area worth looking at, but of course, take a long-term view.
1: On that note, please join me in thanking my panel here, Gideon, Rob, Ting Hui. Thank you so much for sharing your insights with us. And thank you all for joining us on Market Insights.

0: 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Journey into extraordinary stories that challenge limits and inspire possibilities this August.
1: The periodic table is our toolbox for unlocking energy for the future.
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2: Meet me there. Love your science. She's trying to spice up our marriage.
0: Meet Me There returns to places that have shaped lives and relationships. Take a heartfelt journey across Singapore and uncover cherished memories, enduring bonds, and the stories that connect us.
3: Oh my God! Oh, she's really there!
0: Meet Kan Lekan, Singapore's first deaf natural science illustrator and conservation photographer, whose extraordinary journey proves that passion and determination know no boundaries. This August on CNA.

0: I've seen so many family members who are overwhelmed. I wouldn't want that to happen to my family.
1: Lots of preparation, but for my children, it'll be a memory for them.
0: There's a lot of resentment.
2: I feel that you don't like me.
3: 所以我一直长大就是有那种阴影。
1: I've learned to just speak up, don't wait.
0: This is my last day.

0: women. I'm a choir conductor, I'm a singer, I'm happily married with two boys. I've been conducting choirs for about 16 years. I have represented Singapore internationally, and I dedicate my life to music making and music education. On my last day, the first thing I want to do is visit this auntie that's here dear to me. She is Siu Ling auntie, so she has seen me growing up since I was 4 or 5 years old, together with her daughter, Cynthia. I met Auntie Siu Ling and Cynthia in church. So last time I saw Siu Ling auntie was about a few years ago, and I bumped into her in church, and she was very lively, very energetic. So Siu Ling auntie was down with stroke for a few years. Previously, I wanted to visit her, but I was unwell. My music lesson, my music journey started because of her. Siu Ling auntie, 我来看你了，苏慧敏。要跟你说，谢谢你。 我小时候这么疼我，然后还送我去练钢琴。如果你没有带我去的话，可能我没有机会练钢琴。要跟你说一声谢谢。我弹钢琴给你听好吗？
1: I record as a child, the song Amazing Grace was frequently sung in church. And I remembered Aunt Siu Ling auntie singing it. From a young age, I loved to sing, but I didn't know my own potential. And she was one of the first adults that spotted that in me and went to my mom and asked her if I would like to learn piano formally. And my mom agreed. That's when she offered and sent me for a lesson every Saturday, picking me up from my house, Toa Payoh, sending me to Bedok, and paid for the first 2 years of my piano lessons. I'm really very glad to see Siu Ling auntie today. And during difficult times, I spent a lot of time at her home. So I'm really grateful towards her and really love her in the way that how she loved me.
2: And on behalf of my mom, thank you for saying thank you to her. It means a lot. I don't think she ever expected you to say thank you to her.
1: I'm actually very grateful because I think other people didn't see it in me. Because, you know, Sunday school teachers coming up to me, tell me, say, you grew up, become an alien. But people in church, they saw more. And that, you know, helped me break out of what I was experiencing at home. So as I was growing up, my family wasn't well-to-do. We live in a 3-room flat. My mom was a seamstress. My dad, although he's a cook, but I don't really see him at home. Whenever they were home, it's always a lot of tension. They were fighting all the time. I recall there were loan sharks coming to my place as a child growing up. So after the divorce, slowly, I think I start to resent my mom as I was growing up into my adult years. Because I felt like probably she had a lot of hurt, but it wasn't resolved. So I became like the collateral damage. So each time she wasn't happy or what, and

0: I will get the lashing, be it verbal or physical. And now I would want to close the chapter with my mom. A lot of things has been built up or chucked aside for so many years. I think it's time to have a heart-to-heart talk and something that is very honest, which I've never done before.
1: So basically, this house is quite santan really. So kita nak kena do a proper one. So we'll start from the master room.
2: I'm Rahman, I'm 44 years old and I work as a trauma cleaner in Singapore.
3: Trauma cleaning is the cleanup of bodily fluids that comes from a decomposed body. So we started since 2016 till now. So I think almost 10 years. It changed a lot in me because we will always face death. We take things for granted. We think that, you know, death can wait, but death will never wait for you. You know, when your time is up, it's out.
1: Right now, I'm decluttering my storeroom lah.
2: So why I want to declutter on my last day is because some people find it very difficult to let go because these are memories that are worth keeping. So it's a process whereby I'm preparing myself to let go those attachments that resonate with me emotionally.
1: So as a trauma cleaner, I've seen so many family members who are overwhelmed having the task to remove the personal belonging of the deceased. So for me, I wouldn't want that to happen. I just want, you know, to declutter myself so my family will not have the painful task of removing my personal item.
2: That is me when I'm young and reckless. Still good looking, huh?
1: There are some items that I've just had to let go, like my clothing, but there are some things that I wouldn't want to let go, like my pictures of me so that my kids can always remember me.
2: Growing up, I have six siblings, including myself, so our needs are always met. But my wants, I'm not able to have it. When I was in secondary school, I start to compare, you know, how come this family can have this? How come my family cannot have this? So somehow, it made me feel like very vulnerable. So it kind of built a grudge against my dad especially. He's not able to give me what I really want, you know, like a motorbike. I want a scrambler, but he buy me a chopper. He want me to be safe, but to me, I just want to be part of the group. So that's how the resentment actually grew. Like I felt that my dad don't understand me.
3: I do have my regrets. I'm the most mischievous in my family. I always tend to break my parents' heart. I didn't even complete my studies. So I think one conversation that I would really love to have with would be my father, because I feel that we kind of have a love-hate relationship.
0: This is my mom's place. This used to be my bedroom, and then subsequently it got converted into the music room. This is where I spend my time. It's also my room of escape. My childhood, anything before 8, I'm really happy. But after that, mum fell sick. My parents separated, I was going through a divorce. After the divorce, things got a bit sour between myself and my mum, and things can get a little bit heated up. So if it's my last day, I don't want to have any regrets. I want to have a conversation with my mom.
4: Tonight, top diplomats hold dialogues in Manila. The US and Russia take up the Ukraine war, while China and Japan seek a thaw in frosty ties. Plus, India's Prime Minister vows punishment for those behind exam paper leaks as youth-led protests spread beyond New Delhi. 8 p.m. Singapore, Hong Kong time.
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6: Their Coming Home is a deeply human story of men who set out to search for opportunity far away from home, only then to be held hostage.
7: It took us more than a year just to gain access into all those restricted nuclear power plant sites. And we filmed across 10 different countries within 4 months. We wanted to tell such an important global topic like nuclear energy in a more accessible and relatable manner. We wanted to show everyone how this technology could eventually impact everyday lives, especially amidst the urgent need for a cleaner and more sustainable future. That's essentially what inspires us to tell stories that matter.
6: This story is a great example of what we do at CNA Correspondent, shining a light on underreported stories beyond the headlines and breaking news by putting a deeply human perspective on it. What makes this award so meaningful is that it recognizes our commitment to impactful on-the-ground storytelling when everyone else has already moved on to the next story. This award recognizes the power of storytelling that is global in scope and human at heart.
5: These are stories that are recognized on a global stage. Thank you for being part of this proud moment.
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0: So I just say, I'm very grateful that you brought me up. It's not easy, because I'm a single family. There are a lot of problems.
12: You said your daughter,再 辛苦, 怎么样都会把你教育好. This is what I'm doing as a mother.
0: 其实我在那个环境很辛苦，但是你是我女儿，我怎么样都会教育你，栽培你。就我知道我是很叛逆，然后你对我说的话，我可能我不懂怎么处理，然后我就变得更叛逆。就很像你们就跟我说单亲家庭的孩子没有人看得起你，人家看衰你，就变成我会有点自卑感，因为我是单亲家庭，不好的孩子，然后很多人说我是不好的人，可能你自己也是有你自己的伤，可是我觉得，哎，为什么你的气为什么发在我身上？我是无辜的吗？所以我一直长大就是有那种阴影，我就是很伤。
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0: ？I think that's the first time my mom hear how I feel about what she said in the past and what I was going through.
12: 如果是妈妈错了。 原谅我。
0: It's just a sense of relief that I've let go a huge burden that I've been carrying me all these years.
2: So on my last day, why I want to have a conversation with my dad, right, is because we both have very high egos. Okay, we disagree in so many things.
1: There's a lot of resentment. So I really hope with this conversation, right, I'm able to let out all my unhappiness and for him to truly understand how I truly feel.
2: I've been doing trauma cleaning throughout these past few years. I realize there are a lot of regrets. Regret not calling you, regret not opening up. If this is going to be my last day, if I know, then this is the very thing that I want to do, to have a heart-to-heart talk with you.
13: Throughout
2: the entire of my life, I feel that you don't like me. Among my sibling, I feel that you favor them over me. But what I fail to see is that you being harsh, you actually really care for me.
13: Yeah, as you know that, you know, until today you still hate me. I don't know, maybe because of the history, but I can feel it. To be honest with you, I really feel it. And sometimes I cry. I cry to myself, why? You know, you hate me so much.
1: I was truly shocked. I didn't expect him to break down.
13: But the days that I really scolded you, I shouted at you, it's not that I don't love you. I want you to be, you know, a good son. I want you to be happy with your family.
2: Aman nak cakap, I'm very sorry lah for all the mistakes that I've made, the many disappointments that I've given to you. I'm very, very sorry lah for everything. Oh yeah.
13: Alhamdulillah. What I can say is just Alhamdulillah, you know.
0: My snowball looks like sausage. Like sausage, right?
14: Agreed.
15: Okay. Some hot skis shape. And ski boots, I think that would be good enough.
0: Physical activities like skateboard are not a shortage in our family, but sitting down and creating a craft is like a first time. Oh, that's nice! Oh, yeah. Ladybug, that's really nice! So on the last day, I want to do something special, and I thought it would be really meaningful that we can create a family photo frame as a gift to them that they can put into their memory box.
14: Yeah, nice!
0: Perfect! Wow. So in 2023, end October, I felt like a muscle ache. So I decided to go for a scan. And the call came in, so I was diagnosed with breast cancer in early November 2023. When I got diagnosed, Martin was only 6 and Caleb was 4. I think they might not understand the full altitude of it. I thought everything was good after I'd gone through chemo and everything. But in 2025, April, I had a recurrence. So the cancer came back and we found a small dot on my sternum. It hit me really hard. It's like, am I going to die? That's when also I started making memory box for my children. I got something for you guys. One for Martin and one for Caleb. Okay, mommy, open up. Mummy has put together photos of us inside the box. So you see, these are memories that we have together. See, when you were a baby. Now I realized that, you know, we have so many digital photos, but I didn't really print out anything for them. I've not written messages for them. And then behind each photo, Mummy actually left a message for you all. See, the moment you were born, you were small but strong. So today, we have made something very special and I want to put it into our box of memory. I hope they remember that our family will always stay together, and by doing the photo frame, it will remind them that we spend time as a family doing what they love. So today, if it's my last day, I would hand it to them so that they can remember, you know, mummy has gone through so much with me, and they can add on their own memories in the box in the future.
1: Hi, good afternoon. Hello. So I would like to actually take this opportunity to invite you and your family, right?
16: Yeah.
1: You come over to my house for this small gathering with neighbours.
2: The one who can actually help you when you are really in need is your neighbours, because they are the nearest to you. So on my last day, I want to invite my neighbours over, bringing back the kampung spirit for us to know our neighbours better. If let's say I'm not around, right, they are there to actually help my families.
1: As a trauma healer, right, I have seen cases of unattended death. I believe it can be prevented if there's an intervention from the neighbours, because neighbours are the closest with us. The neighbours will be there to actually to seek assistance for us. So one thing I see is that we have this lack of kampung spirit, I would say. So that's why I want to get to know my neighbours better. This is my son, second eldest, Dawis. This is Uncle Dave. He's staying beside Uncle Kai.
16: That's really a great initiative. Definitely something that we want to promote across the whole community.
1: I was quite touched because we invited them very last minute, then they're able to come over. So we reinforce the kampung spirit. If let's say today is my last day, right? At least I'm very assured that my neighbors are there to look after my family.
17: Is that Yakult I saw?
9: In Japan, Yakult ladies don't just deliver drinks. I'm joining them for a day.
17: This orange band here, how come I don't have it?
9: They spot signs of dementia, and if someone goes missing, they raise an alert. Could a drink delivery help save a life? Talking Point, Sunday on CNA.

0: 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Cycle around Hokkaido and encounter the people connected to the land. Especially the Ainu descendants. Then we're getting off our bike and onto the train for more encounters. 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

0: Why I decided to choose my last day here at the beach is because before I close my eyes, I want to see each and every one of my children smile. At least I remember their joy and laughter. Okay, 1, 2, 3, bro.
1: Okay.
0: Careful, careful. Before I start doing trauma cleaning, I felt that I neglected my family, especially my children. I missed all their milestone of growing up, you know, because I was busy chasing the money. That would be one of my regrets. I really hope when they grow up, they will be like this, very close.
1: The bond is there, very close.
0: What I want my family to do, right, is I want them to always be there for each other, to always maintain this closeness as a family.
2: When I first started the show, it's about me doing the decluttering. I'm trying to let go. I learned that it's not really good for us to hold grudges. It leads us to endless anger, misunderstood. Now, after everything settled, I'm having the time of my life with my loved ones. It's very fulfilling, it's very peaceful.

0: 伤。
1: For me, conducting my choir, teaching my choir has been my love and my one and only job. When I'm teaching my students, is they're performing. So as a choir conductor, my back is facing the audience and not really see me like performing for them. So the last thing on my bucket list is to make music with people I love, for people I love, and I want to have a concert.
2: Good evening, everybody. I'm really happy to see all of you. So today is actually a part of a documentary that actually asks me a very simple but yet powerful question, which is, if today were your last day, what would you choose to do? I would like to spend it making music with people I love, for the people I love.

I wrote a Mandarin song, 我们在一起. The lyrics just talk about, if you're afraid, don't be afraid. We'll be there, I got your back, because we are together. I want to perform with my children, especially for my younger boy. He has never performed with us. And it will be the first time the family performing together. It will be a memory for them. After going through this whole process, I've learned to just speak up when I need to. Don't wait. For my children, it will be a memory for them to look back when they are older. It is a good way for me to end my 24 hours, especially end it with music making.

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2: Meet me there. Love your science. Is she trying to spice up our marriage?
0: Meet Me There returns to places that have shaped lives and relationships. Take a heartfelt journey across Singapore and uncover cherished memories, enduring bonds, and the stories that connect us.
3: Oh my God! Oh, she's really there!
0: Meet Kan Lekan, Singapore's first deaf natural science illustrator and conservation photographer, whose extraordinary journey proves that passion and determination know no boundaries. This August on CNA.
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1: This is Asia Tonight.
2: Good evening, I'm Angela Lim in tonight's top stories. The Philippines' top diplomat says Myanmar's return to high-level ASEAN meetings is still far off and that its compliance to the five-point consensus is under assessment. At the ASEAN Plus 3 meeting, China champions regional cooperation, calling for dialogue and stability amid growing global uncertainty. Meanwhile, China and the Philippines trade blame after the second confrontation in less than a week in a contested South China Sea. And Prime Minister Narendra Modi vows fast-track courts and tougher punishment for fraud as India's exam paper leak crisis piles pressure on his government.

0: And in your Asia business update, one of the world's biggest oil exporters, Russia, forced to import fuel from India after Ukrainian attacks cut Russian refining capacity. Plus, flash memory chip-making giant SK Hynix capped the number of its Seoul-listed shares that can be converted into American depository receipts, squeezing arbitrage opportunities. Philippine Foreign Secretary Maria Teresa Lazaro says ASEAN remains focused on its five-point consensus on Myanmar. She was speaking at a press conference after bloc foreign ministers held meetings with dialogue partners. She added that officials discussed the possibility of appointing a longer-term special envoy, but she stresses Myanmar's return to full participation remains unlikely for now.
1: We discussed how ASEAN could assess measurable progress in Myanmar, including the prospect for a multi-year, long-term special envoy in all of these discussions. ASEAN member states reaffirmed that the five-point consensus remains to be a primary reference of ASEAN in addressing the crisis.
0: On related meetings with East Asian counterparts, including China, Japan and South Korea, Ms. Lazaro says ASEAN and China are working towards concluding the Code of Conduct in the South China Sea, describing it as a priority for many member states.
1: What was given attention is the Code of Conduct that ASEAN now and China is geared towards the conclusion, hopefully the conclusion of the Code of Conduct by the end of this year. And this seems to be the focus of many of the countries. And I can see some political will from all the countries involved.
0: And CNA senior correspondent Tanya Guan tells us how China is positioning itself as ASEAN grapples with growing geopolitical uncertainty.
2: China is presenting regional cooperation, economic integration as the way forward amid growing global uncertainty. At the China-ASEAN Foreign Ministers meeting, Foreign Minister Wang Yi highlighted areas including trade, supply chain, green development and people-to-people exchanges. He also said that the South China Sea issue should not become an obstacle to China-ASEAN relations, calling for countries to continue managing differences through dialogue and accelerate the consultation on the Code of Conduct. Wang Yi did not attend the ASEAN Plus 3 and East Asia Summit and also the ASEAN Regional Foreign Ministers meetings. Some watchers see it as a snub, but according to his own foreign ministry spokesperson today, it was merely a scheduling issue. Attending on his behalf was his Chinese vice foreign minister. In her remarks, she says the world is entering a period of turbulence and calls for joint efforts to address common challenges.
3: 当前世界进入新的动荡变革期，中东局势影响外溢，能源、粮食供应链安全与韧性受到冲击，传统和新兴安全挑战复杂交织，地区国家携手应对挑战的呼声更高，聚焦合作发展的意愿更加强烈，维护和平稳定环境的诉求也更加的迫切。
2: So Beijing's broader message is that countries should respond to uncertainty through cooperation and dialogue while keeping regional development and stability at the center of their agenda. That message is pretty consistent with its previously stated positions. In many ways, protecting stability or preventing chaos or luan is a key concern for China both at home and abroad. If you've been in China long enough, you'll see that stability is front and center in the thinking of Chinese leaders and shapes many of their policy decisions. It is in part shaped by China's own historical experience, where periods of disorder and instability have left a deep imprint on political thinking. So that statement there is more than just lip service. It reflects a broader worldview in Beijing about the importance of maintaining order and continuity.
0: China and Japan may be seeking to thaw frosty ties after talks between Foreign Ministers Wang Yi and Toshimitsu Motegi on the sidelines of the ASEAN meeting in Manila. CNA senior correspondent Michio Ishida has more on their discussions.
3: They were not official meetings, but Mr. Motegi told Japanese reporters he talked briefly with Foreign Minister Wang Yi. He said, without any an interpreter present.
4: 昨日の正午頃だったと思いますけれど、会場内におきまして、大きい外交部長と短時間ですね、挨拶を交わす機会がありました。
3: You see, Japan-China ties sour since Prime Minister Sanae Takaichi hinted of possibly exercising collective self-defense in the event of a Taiwan contingency last November, which angered Beijing. Beijing then discouraged Chinese from traveling to Japan. It's called for an export ban of dual-use equipment to Japan and stepped-up drills close to Japan, with the latest over the weekend in what Japan claims took place in its exclusive economic zone, or near Okinotorishima. Foreign Minister Toshimitsu Motegi outlined 3 points he stressed in the series of ASEAN meetings, including Japan plus ASEAN. He said, ASEAN is the linchpin for Japan's vision for a free and open Indo-Pacific. And he would like to strengthen cooperation in that area and confirm support from ASEAN. He said they discussed the specifics to enhance energy supply cooperation. That's on the back of the uncertainty in the Middle East. He was able to receive support from ASEAN partners to work together in regional and international concerns. He mentioned in particular North Korea's missile and nuclear development, the abduction of Japanese. He also said that they discussed Myanmar, Iran, and Ukraine. He said he will not condone attempts to unilaterally change the status quo, in particular in the East China Sea and South China Sea. But he did not name a particular country.
0: Singapore Foreign Affairs Minister Vivian Balakrishnan says the country is working to ensure it does not become collateral damage in the U.S. tariff measures. He was responding to queries about his meeting with U.S. Secretary of State Marco Rubio in Manila. During his media wrap at the end of the ASEAN foreign ministers' meeting, Dr. Balakrishnan says he is making the case that Singapore is not the target of the tariffs and it should not be caught up in them.
5: I made the point quite categorically that the U.S. has a surplus, a trade surplus against us. In fact, it is growing. And on that basis, you know, there really is no technical or economic basis to impose tariffs upon us. I am trying to find a way to make the point that Singapore is not a target of the United States, not at all. But we also need to make sure we don't become collateral damage in the overall scheme in which tariffs are going to be raised by the United States with all its trading partners.
0: And as Singapore prepares to chair the regional bloc next year, he says one theme is to build up ASEAN resilience, work together, integrate the economies, and make sure the members do not put obstacles or restrictions in each other's way. He also notes that the conflict in the Middle East has added urgency to ASEAN's efforts to strengthen its energy resilience.
5: You know, projects like the ASEAN Power Grid, actually, it goes beyond just the laying of cables. It goes beyond the arguments about fees. It goes beyond the technical aspects of the equipment needed. It's to actually create a sense that, look, we are all better off if we can engage in collective investments in raising our capacity. It makes us more resilient, it makes us more competitive, and it better prepares us for the future.
0: And later in the program, CNA senior correspondent Leong Wai Kit will be joining us live from Metro Manila with more from the ASEAN foreign ministers' meeting. And then our guest, Susanna Patton from RMIT University, will break down the regional implications. China and the Philippines trading fresh accusations after another confrontation in the South China Sea. It's their second encounter this week. Manila says a China Coast Guard vessel fired a water cannon and carried out dangerous maneuvers against vessels delivering fuel subsidies to Filipino fishermen at Scarborough Shoal. The Philippine Coast Guard says the mission was completed despite the incident and no injuries were reported. Beijing accuses Philippine vessels of ignoring repeated warnings and entering China's territorial waters. Separately, the Philippine Foreign Ministry reaffirmed its sovereign rights over Second Thomas Shoal, saying Manila does not need another country's position or permission to carry out resupply missions. A confrontation took place near the shoal on 20th July, where the Philippine Navy claimed one of its sailors was struck with a baton by China Coast Guard personnel. China claims the Philippine side started the provocation. Indian Prime Minister Narendra Modi has vowed to impose stringent punishment on those responsible for exam fraud in the country. The remarks were his first linked to large-scale protests by the youth-led Cockroach Janta Party. Mr. Modi has promised to set up fast-track courts to speed the process to punish those involved in the exam paper leaks. He stressed the welfare and future of India's youth is crucial to the nation and that those who try to harm it will, I quote, not be spared. Although supporters of the Cockroach Janta Party are maintaining their demand for the resignation of the country's education minister, protests escalated earlier this week when police fired tear gas and used batons to stop a crowd from marching on Parliament. More than 100 people were injured. The movement has been further backed by opposition parties who have disrupted Parliament proceedings and demanded apology from Modi's government. India's opposition, Rahul Gandhi, accused Mr. Modi of causing the most harm to the future of the youth. The movement has spread beyond the capital, with smaller demonstrations springing up in major cities such as Mumbai and Bengaluru. And Neha Punia has been tracking the developments for CNA live from the protest grounds in New Delhi. Now, Neha, what do we know about the plans on talks between both the government and the CJP?
4: Angela, we've seen two significant developments today. One, of course, was Mr. Modi's indirect outreach to students, where he promised to set up the fast-track courts. And soon after, a minister in his own office has put out an appeal to the protesting students, saying that they're willing to hold discussions without any time limits. He said this is not an issue of prestige for us, but they do want to hold discussions with the Cockroach Janata Party's representatives so they can find a solution out of this deadlock. Also said that four invitations have been issued to the Cockroach Janata Party representatives, but he claims that he hasn't heard back from them. We were at the protest site, which is just down the road from here, and representatives of the CJP have been telling us that they have replied to the government. They're refusing to go to any government minister's house or residence like it happened on Monday. They say that's not the sort of engagement they're interested in. They want to hold talks either at the protest site of Jantar Mantar or they want to hold talks at a neutral venue. They say they have suggested possible locations where these discussions could be held, essentially throwing the ball back in the government's court. They've also put one more demand. They've said that they will not talk if this is going to be, an engagement that doesn't end in some sort of conclusive decision being announced. This question was also put to the crowd at the protest, with one of the spokespersons asking the people present there that should we go meet the ministers if they cannot make us any tangible promises, and the crowd roared back no. So this has shown in a lot of ways, experts say, the kind of pressure the government may be feeling because of how big this protest has become this week. Following that police crackdown on Monday, many more people have been showing up. That protest site is absolutely packed and people are still coming in. And now the Cockroach Janata Party has deployed another pressure tactic. They're requesting student unions across the country to hold protests in their own cities. They're saying, wherever you are, hold a large gathering, read out our demands. The top of the list is the resignation of the education minister. And we've already seen how

0: There has been a response in many cities, protests taking place in many, many urban centers. But now the Kokro Janata Party calling for nationwide protests in solidarity with their demands.
1: Mm. And Neha, you've been tracking the protest situation on the ground in New Delhi. What is the situation like right now at the protest site?
0: You know, we have seen the numbers swell considerably since Monday's crackdown. We were there a little while ago, and Angela, there's barely any room to walk, and people are still coming in. This is despite the fact that 17 metro stations have been shut for the second day in a row, so a lot of people making their way on foot. Internet restrictions are also in place in and around that protest site, and we've just been told that orders have been issued to shops, commercial establishments, and offices in and around that area to shut by 6:30 p.m. local time. So that's adding a level of anxiety, you know, for protesters on the ground. They're wondering what that order is about. But we are also seeing a heavy security presence. Riot police teams are there, Delhi police teams are there, all of them armed to the teeth. There is, of course, you know, a degree of mistrust, but the Delhi police still defending that it did not use excess force earlier in the week. What we're also seeing, though, is that a lot of people who can't come physically are sending food and, you know, other sort of eatables to the protest site. We've seen a huge jump in people placing anonymous food orders to Jantar Mantar, so much so that every day you've had, you know, spokespersons of the Kokro Janata Party announcing at some point that please don't send more food, we have enough. So they're saying this is now a movement that has a life of its own.
1: Neha, thank you so much for that report. That was Neha Punia reporting live for CNA from New Delhi. And still to come, Malaysia teaming up with Hong Kong to create a framework for dual listings on the two stock exchanges. And India's drug makers facing steep new tariffs on generic drugs exported into the US in a couple of years that might raise the cost of medicines for the American consumer. Stay with us.

0: In the Philippines, one in three kids will be bullied.
1: We're still known as the bullying capital of the world.
2: Bullying is all about power over another.
3: Kung hindi ikaw yung predator, ikaw yung magiging prey.
0: Why is bullying a pervasive problem in the Philippines? And what can be done about it?
4: Napakasakit po bilang isang ina na binubully yung anak mo sa eskwela.
0: Insight, tonight on CNA.
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7: Welcome back in your business tonight. A twist of irony for one of the world's largest oil exporters. Russia is set to receive a shipment of fuel from India as it is forced to import petrol after Ukrainian drone attacks destroyed parts of its major refineries. Now, Russia is expected to receive a tanker carrying 42,000 tons of petrol originating from India this week, according to Kepler, the largest single batch of imported petrol since the fuel crisis erupted. At least 60,000 tons of petrol had been dispatched from India to Russia earlier this month, equivalent to about 60% of the country's daily consumption. Belarus has also significantly increased petrol sales to Moscow. It sold 184,000 tons of petrol to Russia in June, a threefold increase month on month. Now, the shipment this week underlines the severity of Russia's fuel shortages after strikes cut domestic refining capacity by about 40%. Russia introduced restrictions on petrol sales this month following Kyiv's attacks. The Financial Times estimating 50 million Russians affected by the worst fuel crisis since the collapse of the Soviet Union. And a check on Brent now. It's up by about 5%, and the WTI is up almost 4%. Oil prices hitting their highest in more than a month, rising for a fifth day after Yemen's Houthis said they struck two Saudi oil tankers. Traders hoping to make a quick buck over the price difference between SK Hynix's stock and the American Depositary Receipts will be disappointed to know that that's off limits, at least for now. The Korea Securities Depository says SK Hynix only allows 2.5% of its shares outstanding to be converted into ADRs. That cap was hit when the chipmaker offered more than 17.5 million shares on the Nasdaq. Each share is equivalent to 10 ADRs. SK Hynix's ADRs are trading at 27.4% premium over South Korean listed shares. That gap extended as wide as more than 51% a few days after the ADRs were listed on the Nasdaq. And staying in South Korea, the gains in excess liquidity from the semiconductor boom, another factor fueling housing prices in the country. President Lee Jae-myung expressing worries over a possible bubble as the government gears up for a revision to real estate taxes. He pointed to the exceptionally high level of investment into the sector. South Korea's property woes stem from soaring home prices in Seoul, driving up costs in outlying districts. Apartment prices in Seoul have risen for 76 consecutive weeks as of mid-June, defying a series of property cooling measures. The Bank of Korea and financial regulators are concerned that rapid price appreciation could fuel household debt and speculative buying. Malaysian and Hong Kong securities regulators agree to ease dual listings and expand cross-border investment products. The new framework takes effect in September and allows companies to submit a single set of documents for applications in both jurisdictions. The Malaysian Securities Commission said the deal will encourage greater cross-border investment, broaden access to both capital markets, and enhance opportunities for investors. The Hong Kong Exchange hosts more than 2,900 listed companies, exchange-traded funds, and real estate investment trusts, while Malaysia's Bursa has more than 1,130 similar offerings. The deal covers share sales as well as ETFs and REITs approved in Malaysia or Hong Kong through a secondary listing on the host exchange. And a check on the Bursa after the announcement, the KLCI closed the trading session almost flat, while the Hang Seng ended 1.3% up. India's pharmaceutical industry is weighing the implications of new U.S. tariffs on imported medicines. Under the plan, the U.S. imposed tariff of 100% from August 2028 and raised it to 200% in 2029 in an attempt to shift manufacturing of generic drugs back to America. Analysts say the move could push up prices of medicines for Americans. Rebecca Bundan filed this report for CNA from Mumbai.
8: India is often described as the pharmacy of the world, and it's the largest exporter of generic medicines to the United States. And so any move that may affect those exports is closely watched by both the industry and investors. Analysts say President Trump's announcement that tariffs on imported generic medicine will be ramped up in 2 years took the sector by surprise. Mr. Trump is pushing for companies to move production to the United States.
9: At least they're giving some time to cope up, time to set up something, time to adjust the supply chain. So

0: At least it looks thought out. There are challenges.
1: Painkillers, antibiotics, and cancer drugs are among the low-cost off-patent medicines that Indian manufacturers export to the US. Pharmaceutical exports to the US totaled $10.5 billion in the financial year to March 2025, according to India's Commerce Ministry. Experts say companies which already have manufacturing facilities in the United States will be better placed to weather the new tariffs.
0: Most of the large Indian manufacturers, they have US facilities already present, but they have to augment the capacities and they have to select. The first problem that will come is to select which molecules should be manufactured and supplied from the US facilities.
1: Mr. Dutta says there's still some uncertainty around whether the announced duties will end up coming into effect. But if they do, ultimately, he says additional costs would at least in part be passed on to consumers in the US. Some companies may struggle to adapt.
2: The real question is which company has the balance sheet and the US footprint to make it big? Which all the companies will be able to survive the reshoring in the US, and which companies will not be able to? That is what an Indian farmers giants have to wonder among themselves.
1: Indian pharmaceutical stocks have fallen since the planned tariffs were announced. Investors are now looking for more clarity from the companies themselves, with major drug makers due to report quarterly earnings over the coming weeks. Executives are expected to face questions on any potential impact on their US business, any plans to adjust manufacturing, and whether the tariffs could affect pricing and future investment. For CNA, I'm Rebecca Bunden in Mumbai.
3: In other news, Singapore's core and headline inflation picked up in June, though both were lower than economists' expectations. Core inflation went up from 1.4% in May to 1.6% last month in sectors like accommodation and retail and other goods. Headline inflation also rose 1 percentage point to 1.9%. Food inflation rose the most as prices of non-cooked food and food services increased at a faster pace. Analysts point to changing climate conditions like El Nino as a factor that has threatened global crop yields. Meanwhile, services inflation went up due to larger increases in airfares and holiday expenses. Looking ahead, authorities expect domestic consumer spending could turn more cautious as experts expect higher prices in the second half of this year.
4: Upside pressures for inflation will likely be on the escalation or persistence of the US-Iran tensions, which basically also means that oil prices will stay higher for longer. Hot weathers are likely to be seen into the second half and into 2027. Food prices will have a very good sense of increase into the year ahead.
3: And still to come, our senior correspondent wraps up today's discussions at the ASEAN Foreign Ministers meeting in Manila. And after, we'll be talking to Suzanne Patton of the Lawi Institute about ASEAN and how it endures in the face of regional and global conflicts. Stay tuned.

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2: Meet me there. Love your Sayang. Is she trying to spice up our marriage?
0: Meet Me There returns to places that have shaped lives and relationships. 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
3: Oh my God! Oh, she's really there!
0: Meet Kan Lekan, Singapore's first deaf natural science illustrator and conservation photographer, whose extraordinary journey proves that passion and determination know no boundaries. This August on CNA.
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1: Updating tonight's top stories, a fresh clash between Chinese and Philippine sailors in the South China Sea. Beijing's Coast Guard using water cannon to drive away Filipino fishermen from Scarborough Shoal. China highlights years of cooperation with ASEAN as it calls on the bloc to close ranks in the face of geopolitical uncertainty. And current ASEAN chair, the Philippines, does not see Myanmar returning to full engagement with the bloc for now. And let's find out more about that briefing. CNA senior correspondent Leong Wai-kit joins us from the ASEAN meeting in Metro Manila. Wai-kit, what were your key takeaways from Ms. Lazaro's media conference?
2: Really, two main themes stood out from the media wrap-up conference that Ms. Lazaro gave: maritime issues as well as Myanmar. Now, she started by talking about how the ASEAN top diplomats were concerned about the Strait of Hormuz situation as well as the Middle East situation. She highlighted that the top diplomats had issued a joint statement on the Middle East situation. And closer to home, there was another dispute on the South China Sea. And I won't go into detail because, Angie, you've talked about it earlier in our show. But suffice to say that these two latest recent incidents have now become part of the code of conduct negotiations. But Ms. Lazaro did not go into detail. She did say, however, at the start of her press conference, that China and ASEAN are now geared towards concluding the code of conduct negotiations, hopefully by the end of the year. Now, the other key theme that keeps coming up throughout the last few days was the topic of Myanmar. And Ms. Lazaro had kept honing in on the message that when it comes to dealing with the Myanmar crisis, the main channel is still the five-point consensus.
1: Mm. Now, Wai-kit, ASEAN maintains engagement with Myanmar, and that depends on measurable progress. But what does that mean? Has there been progress?
2: Exactly. This is also one of the key questions that many journalists had asked during the Lazaro press conference. Earlier, I had also met Singapore Foreign Affairs Minister Dr. Vivian Balakrishnan, and I asked him this question. You may remember that Thailand had recently brought up Aung San Suu Kyi as a measurable to see the progress of the Myanmar military, but he was not very specific with it. So I asked Dr. Balakrishnan, number one, how can ASEAN avoid having Aung San Suu Kyi become a political bargaining chip? And number two, how would that Aung San Suu Kyi yardstick look like? Let's take a listen.
3: What ASEAN has said is if there are going to be changes in our engagement, it has to be predicated on measurable progress that a reasonable person looking at the parameters can say, yes, this is positive. So the examples of these parameters: reduce the violence, hopefully even eliminate violence against civilians and vulnerable groups, the release of political prisoners. Though Aung San Suu Kyi is one of those prisoners. But the purpose of the release is not just release for release sake, but in order to enable honest-to-goodness conversations, reconciliation, and a solution that is Myanmar-led and owned by the Myanmar people themselves.
2: Now, I also want to quickly add on to what Dr. Balakrishnan had said to me, but did not make it out on air earlier. The question of how to avoid having Aung San Suu Kyi as the political bargaining chip. His answer was, first of all, she's not a political bargaining chip to be negotiated on. She is a leader chosen by the Myanmar people, whom she still enjoys support from.
1: Wai-kit, thank you so much for that report. CNA senior correspondent Leong Wai-kit there from Metro Manila. And joining us live from Canberra to talk about ASEAN, its influence on Myanmar and regional events, as well as the bloc's engagement with its powerful allies, we have Susanna Patton, who is non-resident fellow at the Lowy Institute. Susanna, great to have you with us. Now, Myanmar remains

0: ASEAN's toughest diplomatic challenge. Has the bloc's approach delivered any tangible results, you think? Or does it need to completely rethink its strategy?
1: It's hard to see much result from the five-point consensus that ASEAN has used to guide its approach over the last few years. And I think one of the things that we've seen happen since the election in Myanmar is that there's been probably a wider divergence of views among the ASEAN countries about how this process should go forward now. And it's very clear that some members like Thailand are really looking for the opportunity to reintegrate Myanmar fully into the group, whereas it's clear that others, including the Philippines as chair, has made it clear that they're not yet ready for Myanmar to return at that level. And I think you just had some comments from Singapore's foreign minister specifying what some of those preconditions would need to look like from a Singaporean perspective. So the path forward is not very clear for the group.
0: Now, you've been tracking developments at the meetings. Beyond the joint statements, what were the most important strategic outcomes from today's meetings?
1: I think the key things with these meetings that observers always look to is not so much necessarily the outcomes of the meeting documents, but also the broader atmospherics and the context for the meeting. And obviously, in this case, the South China Sea is very much front in mind, coming at the same time as this latest confrontation on the water between China and the Philippines. That really makes the code of conduct and ASEAN's negotiations with China on that front very much front of mind. It was interesting on that note that we saw quite robust criticism by US Secretary of State Marco Rubio of China, which is something that over the last couple of years, the Trump administration probably hasn't been quite as vocal on the South China Sea as the Biden administration. So that's very interesting.
0: Let's go deep into the South China Sea situation then. That still remains one of ASEAN's biggest tests. Is there genuine momentum towards a credible code of conduct? Or do you think that the fundamental differences are still too wide?
1: Well, the idea of concluding the code of conduct is very much one of those evergreen headlines that we hear every year about ASEAN, the idea that the code of conduct will be concluded. And as I think you're alluding to, the differences and some of the areas of contention are still quite wide, which means that many analysts are skeptical about whether or not that could happen, because it's hard to imagine how China, for example, would agree to a code of conduct which was consistent with international law. But that being said, you know, there was a pretty strong statement from Malaysia's foreign minister. Malaysia is currently the country coordinator for ASEAN-China relations, that he was confident that there would be a code of conduct agreed by the leaders this year. So I think we do have to take it seriously as a prospect, but what that code of conduct would look like, whether there was anything meaningful in there, and what that would mean for the broader commitment of its participating countries to international law, very much remains to be seen.
0: And if we look at the wider backdrop of the US-China competition intensifying on the global stage, how much room does ASEAN still have then to preserve its own strategic autonomy and centrality?
1: Well, I think the good news from this foreign minister's meeting and from other recent ASEAN summits is that ASEAN continues to attract the attention of both the US and China, but also a range of other partners, including, of course, countries like Japan, Korea, Australia. And so, you know, it's striking that even though many questions have been raised about whether the Trump administration is going to be as committed to the Indo-Pacific in the face of many other, you know, competing global demands, including the war on Iran, commitments in the Western Hemisphere, it's really notable that Marco Rubio has turned up at this year's meetings just as he did last year. We've also seen good attendance from Hegseth as Defence Secretary and even President Trump at last year's summit. So all of that suggests to me that ASEAN remains of, you know, reasonably high importance for both the US and China. But of course, a lot hinges on where the future relationship between those two countries goes and whether it's largely defined by competition or cooperation. Rubio's comments were pretty robust about China, but he also indicated that this kind of current frame that the US and China are in terms of stabilization is likely to continue through to another Trump-Xi summit in the United States later this year. So that's something which will heavily engage the interests of ASEAN countries.
0: Now, looking into that future, what do you think will matter most when it comes to determining whether ASEAN remains indispensable as a regional player in this increasingly polarized world?
1: I think the main thing really for ASEAN is that its members remain committed to it and that it remains a high priority for those countries. There's been a lot of commentary in the first couple of years of the Prabowo administration in Indonesia, for example, that the Indonesian president is clearly very interested in global cooperation, including with countries like Russia through the BRICS, or working with the US on Middle East policy, and very much a kind of globally focused agenda versus perhaps being as focused on the immediate region and developing new initiatives to be progressed through ASEAN. So I think the level of interest and the level of ambition of the members, and of course of the chairs, the Philippines this year and Singapore next year, will really be critical to the group's success.
0: Susanna, what do you see as ASEAN's role in the near future? Many people say that ASEAN's strength lies in dialogue and consensus, but as the world becomes more divided, is that enough to influence events?
1: I think ASEAN's role in setting norms is really vitally important because we are in an international environment where support for international rules, even basic principles like the prohibition on the use of force in international relations, is being eroded. ASEAN isn't, you know, a military power. The process of economic integration among its members remains incomplete. But where ASEAN really does have influence is in its normative power. And we were talking before about ASEAN statements. And yes, there's probably not a really large number of people who are out there waiting for each statement to drop. But countries do care what ASEAN says in its statements, especially about sensitive issues, whether it's South China Sea or conflict in the Middle East or Taiwan or any other topic. And I think that's a power that ASEAN has at its disposal when it speaks clearly about the type of region that it wants to be in, then other countries will listen. And that's really ASEAN's superpower.
0: Susanna, thank you for sharing your insights with us. That was Susanna Patton, who is non-resident fellow at Lowy Institute. And still to come, a US deal for Saudi Arabia to enrich uranium for power generation grates with critics who point to Washington's efforts to curtail Iran's nuclear ambitions. The details when we come back.

0: Their Coming Home is a deeply human story of men who set out to search for opportunity far away from home, only then to be held hostage.
1: It took us more than a year just to gain access into all those restricted nuclear power plant sites. And we filmed across 10 different countries within 4 months. We wanted to tell such an important global topic like nuclear energy in a more accessible and relatable manner. We wanted to show everyone how this technology could eventually impact everyday lives, especially amidst the urgent need for a cleaner and more sustainable future. That's essentially what inspires us to tell stories that matter.
0: This story is a great example of what we do at CNA Correspondent, shining a light on underreported stories beyond the headlines and breaking news by putting a deeply human perspective on it. What makes this award so meaningful is that it recognizes our commitment to impactful on-the-ground storytelling when everyone else has already moved on to the next story. This award recognizes the power of storytelling that is global in scope and human at heart.
2: These are stories that are recognized on a global stage. Thank you for being part of this proud moment.
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4: 每个人都讲我的鸡饭是最好吃的.
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7: I've wasted 20 years inside.
8: For hawker, people don't judge. 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
9: I'm very grateful Madam Haja teach me this sambal. 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
10: 没有人这样炒东西的，再怎么炒，你都没有动到底的。来，拿下来，不是这样的。
9: Today haven't finished frying, around 150 kg, a lot. Not okay, I came here to train, I not come here to work.
11: Today we are here to judge this new hawker's skill.

0: Welcome back. Secretary of State Marco Rubio tells his Russian counterpart Sergei Lavrov the U.S. remains open to playing a constructive role in ending the Ukraine war. The top diplomats held talks on the sidelines of the ASEAN meeting in Manila. Mr. Rubio says their conversation was good and frank and that they would continue to find a middle ground. Moscow says Mr. Lavrov reaffirmed its readiness to end the war, at the same time stressing it was unacceptable for Washington to continue supplying Kyiv with weapons. The U.S. diplomat also spoke on the Middle East conflict, saying Washington had kept its commitments, but Tehran repeatedly reneged on agreements. Mr. Rubio says their number one interest is a denuclearized Iran. The future of Iran.
1: Maybe in a few days they'll be ready to make a deal once they realize that this is not a winning proposition for them. And that's what the president is outlining. The idea that this is going to continue, it's not going to continue this way. The price will continue to get higher every single night until they come to their senses.
0: The Yemen-based Houthis said they struck two Saudi oil tankers in the Red Sea, accusing them of violating a blockade. Saudi Arabia has been attempting to move oil supplies via alternative routes, such as through the Bab el-Mandeb Strait. But the Houthis control an area near the strait, and the rebels earlier this week imposed a maritime blockade on Saudi Arabia. The spokesperson for the Houthis said they forced nearly 10 ships to retreat and return so far. Despite pressure from the militant group, shipping data showed two Chinese supertankers en route towards the Bab el-Mandeb Strait. The vessels are carrying a combined 4 million barrels of Saudi Arabian oil. The U.S. has inked a landmark nuclear deal with Saudi Arabia, allowing the Gulf Kingdom to build nuclear reactors using American technology and to enrich uranium. The agreement is proving controversial, coming as Washington steps up pressure on Tehran to abandon its nuclear ambitions. CNA's Julie Yu tells us the details.
2: The U.S. Department of Energy says the, quote, peaceful nuclear cooperation agreement will last 30 years. And under the deal, U.S. companies will build a uranium enrichment facility in Saudi Arabia, while Washington will have oversight and influence over the nuclear program. And the Trump administration says the partnership will expand U.S. nuclear technology exports, create high-paying American jobs, strengthen energy and national security, as well as deepen ties with Saudi Arabia. Energy Secretary Chris Wright said a bilateral safeguards agreement has been signed as part of the deal, upholding what he called the highest standards of nuclear safety and nonproliferation. Well, despite being the world's largest oil exporter, Saudi officials have long argued that a civilian nuclear program is needed to help meet its energy needs and free up more oil for export. But the kingdom insists its intentions are peaceful. But back in 2018, Crown Prince Mohammed bin Salman said if Iran were to ever develop a nuclear weapon, Saudi Arabia would do the same. And the agreement will be submitted to Congress in the coming days for review. The policy shift has already alarmed several lawmakers who oppose the spread of nuclear technology in the Middle East.
3: The big picture and the long-term picture is that the United States is currently fighting a war. One of the reasons that started the war is that just across the Gulf, Iran has insisted on their right to enrich uranium. So I suppose there's a bit of an inconsistency in the U.S. approach to being willing to fight a war over the point of uranium enrichment on one side, and on the other side, being willing, at least in theory, to hand over that technology if it deems it appropriate in the course of implementing this deal.
2: Now, while the deal relates to civilian nuclear energy and not weapons, critics fear it could increase the risk of nuclear proliferation. Only 9 countries are known to have nuclear weapons, including the U.S., Russia, China, North Korea, and Israel.
0: And Myanmar marks 29 years as an ASEAN member today. But its ties with the regional bloc have been strained since the military seized power in 2021. Our Myanmar and ASEAN correspondent Leong Wai Kit looks at how that relationship has evolved and what both sides are doing to move the process forward.
4: This has always been warmly described as ASEAN's family photo. But for the last 6 years, one family member has been left out of the picture. After Myanmar seized power in a coup in 2021, ASEAN decided not to include leader Min Aung Hlaing or his foreign minister to high-level meetings until there was meaningful progress on the ASEAN five-point consensus. But engagement was never completely cut off. Myanmar has continued to be represented at ASEAN meetings by non-political officials. On 12 July, Thailand facilitated an in-person meeting involving ASEAN foreign ministers, including Myanmar's foreign minister. Myanmar is trying to normalize ties with ASEAN after years of being shunned from the bloc's top-level meetings. Yet ASEAN continues to engage Myanmar, but under carefully defined terms. In many ways, today's situation echoes events nearly 30 years ago. In the 1990s, ASEAN also chose engagement over isolation, even as Myanmar was widely regarded as a pariah state. Now, that followed Myanmar's military crackdown on the 1988 pro-democracy uprising, during which a young Aung San Suu Kyi emerged as one of the country's most prominent leaders. Now, back then, ASEAN pursued what it called constructive engagement. Myanmar eventually joined the bloc in 1997. In the years that followed, Myanmar embarked on a series of political reform. Myanmar ushered in a quasi-civilian government led by former General Thein Sein in 2011. Subsequently, Aung San Suu Kyi's party, the National League for Democracy, won the 2015 and 2020 elections. But what outcomes today's engagement will produce remains far less certain. For now, there are no clear answers. NAPIDO itself is sending mixed signals. On the one hand, Myanmar appears to be determined to mend ties with ASEAN.
5: So one of the first challenges, foreign policy challenges of the new governments will be normalization with ASEAN, of course. And so why wasn't it done? You see, foreign policy especially, that's a big challenge too. What he should have done was to have, even before the elections, what they would do with ASEAN. Those kind of policy documents have to be prepared by a trained professional staff.
4: That said, Myanmar has prepared to challenge the ASEAN five-point consensus. Its parliament recently passed a motion calling for the peace plan to be rejected. Lawmakers argue that ASEAN has failed to acknowledge the country's reform efforts and that the consensus no longer reflects Myanmar's political landscape.
6: This is the time to implement and to, you know, to put pressure more on operationalizing of the ASEAN five-point consensus. You know, to engagement with, you know, democratic and resistance stakeholders must become regular and coordinated and politically meaningful.
4: As ASEAN continues engaging Myanmar under these circumstances, critics worry the meetings could be interpreted as lending legitimacy to Myanmar's new government.
7: Some countries have another position, which is engagement without recognition. And this is a term that the Malaysian foreign minister has used. They want to build some bridges of communication with the new government, but yet at the same time, there's a problem of according formal recognition.
4: Analysts say Myanmar is likely to portray such engagements as diplomatic progress.
7: From Myanmar's point of view, there is no difference. Engagement is engagement. And once the new light of Myanmar can publicize that a foreign minister has been here as visit, that is already recognition, right, in the layman. The layman's not going to look into the finer terms of how you engage. I suppose on a very macro perspective, it is the signal that there are other countries are willing to cooperate with Myanmar, and for the investors, without looking into the details, right, they will see that, you know, maybe Myanmar is prepared to transition to a more normal, a path of normalcy, as opposed to what has happened in the last 5 years.
4: Nearly 30 years after ASEAN first embraced constructive engagement, Myanmar and the regional bloc once again find themselves at a crossroads. The hope remains that dialogue can eventually pave the way for progress. Analysts like Kin Zaw Win say responsibility now rests with Myanmar's current generation of leaders to chart a path forward. One that can not only repair ties with ASEAN, but more importantly, begin the country's long process of national reconciliation. Leong Wai Kit, CNA.
0: And that's Asia Tonight. 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Have a good night.

0: 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Tour New Zealand differently.
1: 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The all-new MoneyMind, every Wednesday on CNA.
2: The world has entered a new energy race, and nations are scrambling to secure the fuel to power it.
3: Uranium is really the crux of nuclear energy.
4: Global demand for uranium is expected to double between now and 2040.
2: As the race for uranium accelerates, countries are seeking new alternatives.
5: The thorium project in China is the very first thorium reactor to enter the experimental stage.
2: Meanwhile, a pursuit to unlock energy from the same reaction that powers the sun. Nuclear fusion.
6: Did I just see a fusion reaction take place?
2: And what if nuclear's next fuel source is not even on Earth?
7: The amount of helium-3 in the moon is massive. We are looking at millions of tons.
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2: Watch The Nuclear Option on demand at cna.asia.

0: On June 22, 2026, two Filipino teenagers armed with guns walked into a high school in Tacloban City and opened fire. Three students were killed and 20 others injured. The suspected motive? Bullying. A persistent and widespread problem in the Philippines.
1: We're still known as the bullying capital.
0: More than a decade after the Anti-Bullying Act was passed, the Philippines still has one of the highest reported rates of bullying in Asia.
2: Yeah, conscious kami na ano kami, nambubully kami, pero para sa amin kasi cool yun eh, nung time na yun. Kung hindi ikaw yung predator, ikaw yung magiging prey.
0: Why is bullying still so common in the Philippines? And what will it take to change that?
3: Mas lalo ko na palayo sa tao and hindi ko na alam yung value ng tao.

0: In the northwest region of Metro Manila, 16-year-old Lara lives with her family. We are not using her real name in order to protect her identity.
1: We're just a simple family, and my mama is a street sweeper. Then my papa is a welder, and I have two siblings, and I was a middle child.
0: Lara herself used to attend a public school nearby.
1: Nung grade 8 po kasi yung pinakamasayang school year ko dun. Yes, totoo naman yung pressure sa akads, kinaperla. Achiever po ako nun. But ang nagustuhan ko po din yung dami kong naging kaibigan na.
0: However, things change in grade 9, the third year of junior high school, where most students are around 14 or 15. During one of her classes, Lara was assigned a group project.
1: 3D po yung ginawa naming bahay. 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
0: After submission, Lara left her project at the back of the class. When she was not looking, a classmate struck.
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0: Upset, Lara later missed a day of school. When she returned, Lara found out her classmate continued to belittle her during her absence.
1: Is minamak niya emotion ko, like sabi niya yung ipapag-guidance ko pa yung ganun, gumaganon po siya. 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Kasi ano po, I felt really disappointed on that time.
0: Around 1 in 2 15-year-old students in the Philippines report being bullied at least a few times a month, more than double the OECD average. And while bullying is an urgent issue across Southeast Asia, Filipino kids may be suffering more than most. In the 2024 survey of 6 Southeast Asian countries, the Philippines came out on top, with teachers reporting that half of the students have experienced bullying.
2: Bullying is all about power. It's power over another. So by definition, bullying or a bully is a person who repeatedly harms, insults another person whom he perceives as weaker than he is.
3: This would be involving persistent, so that means it's repeated behaviors that may be physical, psychological, may be social in nature.
0: A Philippine study in 2024 of children aged 15 to 18 found verbal abuse to be the most common form of bullying, followed by emotional and physical abuse.
3: Physical is the most obvious. It's when you push your classmate, when you throw something at your classmate. Verbal would be making fun, saying harmful words towards your classmates. And then emotional, social would be kind of in the same space when you try to intentionally avoid the person, you ostracize the person, you exclude the student from your group in a way that is very obviously trying to ostracize the person.
2: Parents and even teachers, you know, think that physical bullying is worse than emotional. That is so because physical bullying is visible and you can see it happening, you know, just looking at it. But emotional bullying is probably the deepest, most damaging kind of bullying for young people, because emotional bullying, first of all, is not obvious, and then it's not violent or anything like that, but it goes really deep into the system of the person being bullied.
0: Studies show that victims of bullying suffer blows to their mental health. One Philippine study found nearly 17% of bullying victims had suicidal ideations or thoughts.
3: Bullying is associated with depression symptoms, different forms of chronic anxiety.
2: There will be a change in behavior from maybe confidence. A child who's confident will become less confident, will be shy or they lack self-confidence. And they seem to be like, their body is like looking down, not like this, you know.
0: As important as what bullying is also where it takes place. On social media platforms, bullying is able to extend beyond the school environment. One survey by a children's rights nonprofit found that 80% of teenagers aged 13 to 16 have been cyberbullied through social media.
4: Cyberbullying is any acts of harassment, humiliation, and threatening towards somebody that uses internet and communications platforms. You have your messengers, you have your text messages, you have your social media pages. The humiliation exponentially grows, the threat expands to a lot of people. So with offline bullying, there are safe spaces that we can run to. You know, we can always find comfort at home. But when it comes to cyberbullying, the internet space is borderless. There's no place to hide in the internet.
0: And here may be a clue on why bullying rates in the Philippines are so high. Social media is where Filipino youths spend a lot of their time. A 2025 study found that Filipino youth average 3 hours 22 minutes online per day, among the highest in the world.
4: Right now, I think it's the center of their universe, to be honest. You know, all their interests are based off of what's new on social media, what's trending. All their interests, all their needs and wants, you know. And their idols are now not movie stars, but influencers on social media.
2: The impact of online bullying is very different from the impact of physical bullying because it is something that public, it is known by many people. In 1 minute, everybody knows it. You cannot take it back.
0: Cyberbullies are also aided by online anonymity.
4: These threat actors, these bullies gain much confidence and, you know, they're so brazen right now because they have this idea that they won't get caught and they try to exploit that, and that anonymity provides them with the confidence that I can do anything because they won't catch me. So I think it's a big factor why online bullying is so pervasive right now.
0: After her project was destroyed, Lara continued to be bullied, but in a different way.
1: As I know, ayun lang po kasing project na pinagawa ni Ma'am. Nung una nga po, inisip ko kung sino pinapatamaan niya ako. So hanggang sa na-realize ko na ako yung ano nun.
0: The bullying continued for 2 years. And like many young victims, Lara struggled to process what was happening to her.
1: Mas lalo ko napalayo sa tao, and yes, nakikisama ako, but hindi ko na po alam yung ano po, parang hindi ko na alam yung value ng tao. Parang iniisip ko na lang na mas deserving nilang mamatay. And deserving nila yon, mamatay na lahat ng tao sa earth. Kasi ano, what if nangyari sa kanila yun, di ba?
0: Even with the high incidence of bullying in the Philippines, the problem may be underreported.
5: We believe that this is the case because many schools report 0 cases. So in the past, there was a perception that if you had bullying cases in your school, then your school was low performing. Principals perceived that if I say that my school has bullying cases, it would affect the standing of my school, the kind of budget I would receive. So they would just not report the cases.
0: The numbers tell us bullying in the Philippines is worse than most of Southeast Asia, but they don't explain why. No child is born a bully. So where does it start?
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8: Their Coming Home is a deeply human story of men who set out to search for opportunity far away from home, only then to be held hostage.
9: It took us more than a year just to gain access into all those restricted nuclear power plant sites. And we filmed across 10 different countries within 4 months. We wanted to tell such an important global topic like nuclear energy in a more accessible and relatable manner. We wanted to show everyone how this technology could eventually impact everyday lives, especially amidst the urgent need for a cleaner and more sustainable future. That's essentially what inspires us to tell stories that matter.
8: This story is a great example of what we do at CNA Correspondent, shining a light on underreported stories beyond the headlines and breaking news by putting a deeply human perspective on it. What makes this award so meaningful is that it recognizes our commitment to impactful on-the-ground storytelling when everyone else has already moved on to the next story. This award recognizes the power of storytelling that is global in scope and human at heart.
10: These are stories that are recognized on a global stage. Thank you for being part of this proud moment.

0: Siguro kung hindi ko na-experience yung pagmamahal at yung grasya, yung kapatawaran ni Jesus, siguro worst case, nakakulong ako or patay na ako ngayon. 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
1: There is a lot of research that shows that bullies are often victims of bullying themselves, maybe not in the school, but in the family or in their community.
2: Gerald grew up in a religious household and describes himself as the black sheep of the family.
0: Makulit talaga ako. As in, sakit ako ng ulo sa bahay namin. 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So, nangungupit ako sa nanay ko nun. Napapalo din talaga ako yun, nadidisiplina.
2: Many studies found that children who are hit are more likely to develop aggression, depression, and long-term mental health problems. They're also more likely to bully others or use violence to resolve conflict. In 2022, UNICEF found that nearly 40% of children under the age of 15 were subjected to physical punishment. Supporting marginalized women and children is Christina Sevilla, a human rights lawyer and founder of Action Against Violence and Exploitation, or ACTIV.
3: Corporal punishment can have negative impacts on the child. It's normalizing really violence, physically harming someone. So when you connect this to bullying, if corporal disciplining is normalized within a home, it's possible that when children interact, socialize, then they adapt the same culture, the same approach, the same way. Because it's really all about social and emotional conditioning.
4: The parent is always a model. The child absorbs what you're doing, who you are, your values, etc. One of the effects we have found is that the child also becomes aggressive and hurts others. The child can become very angry inside, keeps that anger, and can come out with temper tantrums.
2: Children also mirror what they see in society. The Philippines struggles with a culture where violence can feel normal, from drug war killings to election-related attacks. In the 2025 midterm elections alone, at least 42 documented political attacks left more than 30 people dead.
1: So there are some pockets in our community which can legitimize certain forms of violence and see that it is justified. I don't think we can be confident in saying that their violence is not a normal part of Philippine society.
5: Nakikita ng mga bata na araw-araw po silang binubuli ng mga nasa kinaukulan na dapat nagbibigay ng suporta sila sa kanila. So nagiging normal. Corruption and graft whatsoever. 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
2: For Gerald, things escalated in high school.
0: Meron akong kaklase. He was trying to bully me. 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And then eventually, second year, third year, sumali ako ng gang kasi sa lugar namin nun, uso talaga yung mga gang.
2: In the Philippines, some schools and communities struggle with gang-related violence, especially in urban areas. Studies say minors are driven to join gangs because of poverty, lack of schooling or employment options, and peer pressure. Authorities have also said bullying others is a part of the process of joining a gang. In college, Gerald tried to change, but old habits die hard.
0: Tapos noong ko nakilala si Julian. Si Julian kasi, lower year siya sa akin. So senior niya. And for us, si Julian kasi, easy target siya. Yung typical na may pagka-nerd kasi siya. Tapos hindi siya lumalaban talaga. May times na si Julian, pinapahiya talaga namin siya. Nagsasabi kami ng mga mean words to him. Lagi namin siyang ginagawang joke.
2: In the Philippines, there is this idea that teasing or bullying behavior is regarded as harmless fun. The concept is known as kanchawan.
1: One way of showing affection among Filipinos is by, you know, sometimes even saying mean things. No? So I think it is not unusual for best friends, for example, to tease each other.
2: Another cultural concept is away bata, or roughly translated as children's fight.
4: Kids fight normally. They don't agree, or somebody pushes someone. That's normal. Especially their boys, they have to learn to fight. You know, they should not just be weak and allow themselves to be bullied. In fact, that's just a common thing. Away bata is different from bullying. There's a nuance that's different there because kids can fight, that's normal. Siblings fight and they're equally powerful in their fighting and their, you know. But when you see that one is teasing or hitting or bullying the other and the other one is feeling very, very hurt, that is different.
1: It's a very thin line there where behaviors can be benign when there are trusting relationships, friendly, empathetic relationships. But in anonymous environments, in big high schools, these behaviors push you away, make you feel like I don't belong, they don't want me here. And that's causing a lot of psychological harm.
2: As Gerald recalls, he considers his treatment of Julian as kanchawan. But his victim felt differently.
0: Naalala ko may time na trip lang namin, parang yung bag niya, binuksan namin, tapos lahat ng gamit niya, kinalat namin across the corridor. 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Parang yan yung role mo. 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Nandiyan ka. Ikaw yung dapat binubuli.
1: The classic definitions of bullying also emphasize the power dynamic. It's someone with more power being aggressive towards someone with less power.
4: If there's a person who's angry and always enraged, bullying is just the cover up to stop himself or herself from being connected to that dark, vulnerable, helpless, powerless space. So rage is the opposite of inner power. People who are empowered do not necessarily bully. The people who are not empowered will be more likely to be bullying someone who is weaker, smaller than they are.
2: Just after graduating college, Gerald got into a relationship, one that he really treasured, but it didn't work out.
0: Yung relationship ko nung time na yun, which is for me, yun yung naging center of my world. Parang dun umikot talaga yung mundo ko. Inalis yun ng Lord. So parang broken-hearted talaga ako nung time na yun. And then, yun nga, parang na-realize ko na sobrang sinful ko na tao. Parang nag-flashback sa akin lahat ng kasalanan na ginawa ko. And I was crying for help.
2: With the help of his sister who invited him to church, Gerald slowly changed. It was during this time that he reached out to Julian on social media.
0: Minessage ko siya, sabi ko, Julian, bro, I know hindi ako naging mabuting kaibigan sa'yo before, hindi ako naging mabuting senior sa'yo. I want to say sorry sa mga nagawa ko sa'yo before. Kung ano man yung mga na-cause nun or ano naging impact sa'yo nun. And then, yung reply niya, nakakatawa kasi for him, nakalimutan niya na talaga. So parang okay naman siya. 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After nung transformation nga na nangyari sa akin.
2: Julian eventually joined the same church as Gerald, and the two got closer through their Bible study group. Last year, Julian got married and wanted Gerald to be at his wedding.
0: Sabi niya, pwede daw bang ako yung maging best man niya sa wedding niya. Ang reaction ko talaga, hindi ko deserve eh. 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So parang, hindi ko deserve. 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Regalo ni Julian to, suot ko na watch ngayon.
2: The family and the culture shaped the bully. But what happens when that child walks through the school gate?
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1: In Japan, Yakult ladies don't just deliver drinks. I'm joining them for a day.
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4: This is Battersea Hills National High School in Quezon City. By its own count, it's one of the largest schools in the country. Last year, close to 15,800 students.
5: Ano po?
4: Here, Benedict Sularan teaches values education. 5 years ago, he took on another role as a guidance advocate addressing bullying complaints.
6: So sa isang araw, papasok ako magiin. Minsan may mga case na. So as much as possible, kung kaya ko nang i-resolve yun, nang within siguro 1 to 2 hours, i-resolve na natin. After 2 hours, magtuturo ako. Then may break akong 20 minutes, next subject na ulit or next section na ulit.
4: In 2025, a nationwide survey found that schools were the primary setting for where bullying happens. Nearly 80% of victims of physical bullying reported that they were bullied within educational institutions. One challenge is how crowded classrooms are.
6: Sa loob ng classroom ko, nagre-ratio po yung population natin ng 48 to 52. So yun yung average attendance.
5: Mag-research. Bakit? Bakit
4: in the Philippines, the average class size is 50 pupils. This is much higher than places like Singapore, Malaysia, and Brunei, where the average class sizes are around 30 to 35.
7: Teachers in big classes really suffer from trying to supervise that amount of students. The teacher can't have their eyes on every student. So many things, like subtle forms of bullying, go unnoticed.
4: Generally, there are two main types of basic education schools in the Philippines. Private schools charge tuition and other fees, and typically sell families are able to pay. Public schools are government-funded and provide tuition-free basic education. They serve students from a wide range of social-economic backgrounds. These are where the majority of Filipino children

0: people, when you're different, then you're a target. Even if you speak with a different accent, you're targeted. You're too tall, you're too short, you're too thin, you're too fat, everyone is targeted.
1: In Manila, 24-year-old RJ Reyes is a young civil servant and former student leader. Growing up, she knew she was different from an early age.
2: I started to realize that I'm a transgender woman when I was 14 years old. I was in first year high school back then. It's a little by little process. I started wearing square pants first and then trying to wear sandals. And then I think after a week or after a month, I tried wearing blouse, like still discreet blouse. A group of my girl classmates will be the one who will put makeup on me during our free time, during recess or during lunch breaks.
1: Today, RJ is an anti-bullying advocate. Interestingly, her own experiences of bullying did not come from her peers.
2: Most of my bullying experience happened when I was transitioning from junior high school to senior high school. First day of classes, I'm wearing blouse, I have long hair, I'm wearing makeups, I'm wearing heels. And I remember back then that the first issue was, why was he allowed to wear that? The person misgendering me in that situation was a teacher.
1: A 2024 survey found that nearly three quarters of LGBTQ plus young people in the Philippines reported that they had been discriminated against due to their sexual orientation or gender identity.
2: I would also never forget that one incident. It's a national event of the Department of Education. And there's this high-ranking official from our region who said that, oh, you can't be with the girls. You are a man and you have to stay with the boys. And I filed a complaint against that person, and that person was removed from his position.
1: Getting victims to come forward is another challenge. One survey found that more than half of the victims chose to ignore the bullying. Experts say one reason may be the Filipino cultural concept of hiya, or shame.
3: Basically, hiya means shame, so you don't want to kind of upset the hierarchy, or some part of it is you don't want to disturb the harmony, right? So the tendency of that is for you to make bullying less visible and underreported.
4: Takot din na mapahiya kasi may mga times na feeling nila na nasi-single out sila dahil nga, ayun, nagsusumbong or whatsoever. Parang lalabas dun sa mga taong nakabalibot sa kanila na yun nga, na subungero sila, ganun, tattletale.
5: The hiya also prevents them to even speaking about themselves to a person whom they don't know, who's not a member of the family, and who is kind of an authority, a person who's not part of my life.
6: Siguro na lang din po yung nangyari. Natakot na lang din po ako, lalo sa crowd. Sorry po.
7: Takot ka sa parang perception ng tao.
1: But when a bullying incident does get reported, schools must respond. This is mandated under the Anti-Bullying Act of 2013, which required schools to have policies and procedures for addressing bullying.
8: So when a bullying case is reported, the first responsibility of the school is to ensure the safety of the learners involved. Secondly, it has to be elevated to the guidance designate. So if a teacher, for example, receives the report, she then has to bring it up to either their school head or their guidance designate.
1: In many schools, a guidance counselor is among the first to respond to bullying cases. But there are only 4,069 licensed guidance counselors nationwide. According to a congressional commission, the Philippines would need more than 50,000 counselors to reach the widely used benchmark of one counselor for every 250 students.
8: In the Philippines, to get a guidance counselor license, you have to have a master's degree in guidance counseling. Not all regions offer a master's degree in guidance counseling.

0: counseling. So many of potential guidance counselors would have to relocate or conduct their studies online just to be able to get the degree.
1: Salaries for counselors in public schools are also considered low. Starting salaries are around 30,000 pesos, or $488 a month. This is similar to the starting pay of teachers.
2: You cannot have a policy where you want a competent counselor and you require a master's degree holder. But then again, the salary is entry level. It's not realistic.
1: Many schools do not have a licensed guidance counselor. In their absence, schools often assign teachers as guidance designates, taking on the duties alongside their teaching workload.
0: I taught in a public school for 2.5 years. We didn't have a guidance counselor. We had a guidance teacher. She was also our registrar. She was also our grade 6 English teacher, and she was also a class advisor.
3: May mga times lang na exhausting kasi ina-absorb mo yung mga problems ng mga bata, yung mga struggles nila sa bahay. Outside the school naman po, napapakaasawa tayo dun sa asawa ko. 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
1: In Laura's case, she had requested to see a guidance counselor after her bullying incident, but her teacher dissuaded her.
4: Ang sabi lang po ni ma'am dun is, kung wala daw pong pruweba na ginawa nila yon personally, parang hindi po siya valid kasi wala naman daw po kung proof kung sino yung gumawa nun. Sincere na question, something like that, kung ano nararamdaman ko, okay lang ba ako, something like that. Pero wala po eh.
5: It's a lot of paperwork, of course. You have to go through process, and you have to get witnesses. You have to get, have a committee where parents are represented, the communities represent their student. It's a very resource-intensive type of activity. So what principals probably try to do, we've seen this in some cases, is to try to resolve it in some other way. In some cases, the students might feel it's being dismissed or not addressed.
1: Schools are overwhelmed and students don't trust the policies meant to protect them. So, what will it take to stamp out bullying in the Philippines?
6: On Singapore Tonight, alarm and action as work-related traffic fatalities exceed 2025's total and refill stations for household detergents to roll out across the island. Join us at 10 p.m. Singapore, Hong Kong time.
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8: 每个人都讲我的鸡饭是最好吃的.
9: My IFPD is special. 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
10: I want to bring it down to the next generation so that this hawker trade will not die off.
11: I've wasted 20 years inside.
12: For hawker, people don't judge. 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
13: I'm very grateful Madam Haja teach me this sambal. Then I feel like, alamak, someone trusted me. Today haven't finished frying. Around 150 kg. Lord, not okay Haja. I came here to train Haja. I not come here to work.
14: Today we are here to judge this new hawker's skill.

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1: Anna is using an alias to protect the identity of her child. She lives in a poor neighborhood in the northwest region of Metro Manila. A canteen worker and mother to 6 children, she struggles to make ends meet.
0: Hirap ang buhay ngayon sa sobrang mahal ng bilihin. 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
1: Bullying doesn't just affect individuals. It has wider social and economic consequences. Research has linked it to poorer educational outcomes, increased mental health challenges, and lower productivity and earnings later in life.
2: What we're seeing is that if you are bullied, you are more likely to drop out from school or to have lower cognitive scores. So it has huge human capital implications. The annual cost is around 10 to 20 billion productivity loss because of bullying. So it has huge economic implications.
1: In Anna's case, she tried taking up the issue with the school.
0: Ang sabi po ng teacher niya, huwag po kayong mag-alala mga pagsasabihan ko po. 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After that, ayun na naman, binubuli na naman siya.
1: Little happened after that one meeting with the teacher. No follow-ups, no offer to see the school's guidance counselor. Bullying has long been a concern in the Philippines. The Anti-Bullying Act of 2013 requires schools to have policies to prevent bullying and respond when incidents occur. But implementation remains a challenge. Between November 2022 and July 2024, just 11% of reported cases were resolved, according to government data. In a response to Insight, the Department of Education said that it's crafting a framework which will keep track of compliance to existing laws, rules and procedures at all governance levels. The department is also incentivizing schools to accurately report bullying cases by including in school effectiveness measures the number of bullying cases resolved.
3: Enforcement, it's not being felt. That's why you have schools who are not compliant.
1: Since the Anti-Bullying Act was passed in 2013, the number of reported bullying cases instead rose substantially. Though it's unclear if this is due to an increase in bullying itself or simply better awareness and reporting. In 2025, the government updated the Anti-Bullying Act with revised implementing rules and regulations. Schools are now required to follow a standard anti-bullying policy with clearer steps for reporting and responding to cases. But making sure those rules are followed consistently is still a challenge.
4: They've tried to streamline the reporting process. There are now forms. They can even be done online. I think it's a more rational target for schools to try to reduce bullying or to implement anti-bullying

0: bullying policies than simply reporting zero bullying, which may be fake in the case of many schools?
1: There are so many unresolved cases because there are no people on the ground. There are no people who will do it.
2: In some of the schools that we have encountered, many of them really did not have an anti-bullying policy. If they do have, it's usually just a copy-paste of the law. And so the mandate of localized anti-bullying policy has not really been implemented.
3: But there have been efforts on the ground. At Batasan Hills National High School, QR codes have been posted around the school to allow students to report bullying anonymously. The school is also tapping on the power of peer relations.
4: Ang ginawa po natin, lahat ng classroom president and sergeant at arms ng classroom, meron po silang, binigyan po natin sila ng platform wherein they can, pwedeng directly na mag report doon or mag-mention ng bullying case yung isang classmate, then i-relay po sa anti-bullying club. Kasi minsan nahihiya sila sa teacher. So with that po, yun po yung parang naging effort natin. Sa gayon parang para mas ma-intensify pa at mas ma-encourage pa yung mga student.
3: In 2023, lawmakers proposed a new law to tackle cyberbullying against children. It will introduce tougher penalties and require online platforms to take down harmful content. But more than 2 years later, the bill is still pending in Congress. So, what's holding it back?
5: Because technology takes over. The technology is advancing at a rapid pace that the problem we're trying to address now becomes obsolete whenever we come up with a policy. So I do believe whenever we come to discuss and try to craft laws, it should be flexible enough to address the advancement of technology.
3: Now, a new technology could change the face of online bullying: artificial intelligence. In a 2026 study across 11 countries, UNICEF, ECPAT and Interpol found that at least 1.2 million children reported having their images altered into sexually explicit AI deepfakes in the previous year.
5: They can use AI to profile someone, get the dirt on them, profile their families, profile their work. The smallest details they can amplify. Second of it, AI now is being used to generate deepfakes, videos, photos, voice messages that are so realistic. They would add to the credibility, the narrative of the bullies against a particular person.
3: The government is also putting more pressure on social media companies to do their part to strengthen protections for children online. They're also considering following countries like Australia by setting a minimum age of 16 for social media. For now, though, these proposals are still being debated in Congress.
5: I think we're one of the biggest markets for Facebook, when we're one of the biggest markets for TikTok and the gaming platforms. They're doing business here, yet they have no offices here. So whenever a court decides something or issues a subpoena to get some evidences from these platforms, guess what? We have to go to Singapore, we have to go to the United States. So critical to that is we have to get that jurisdiction over these platforms, and rightfully so.
3: In January 2026, the Philippines passes the largest education budget yet. A record 1.34 trillion pesos, or around $21.7 billion, a nearly 30% increase from the previous year. It sets aside 2 billion pesos for the hiring of 10,000 school counselor associates. Funds have also been allocated to build 24,000 new classrooms in 2026, compared with around 5,000 to 6,000 in a typical year. More classrooms mean smaller class sizes and better supervision.
1: I think addressing bullying cases has to be focused on building real learner support systems on the ground through empowering them, giving them more funding, more personnel, enticing professionals, mental health professionals, guidance counselors to take up the burden of education on the ground.
3: At the same time, the home environment matters too. According to UNICEF, many Filipino families face challenges that affect children's care and well-being. There are around 15 million single-parent households in the Philippines. Some 2 million Filipinos work overseas, separating parents from their children, who may be cared for by other relatives for extended periods.
2: It's not normal because it's the mothers who have to leave the home. So what they're saying is na walang ilaw ng tahanan, the light, literally, the light of the home is gone. That's what the children said to describe. We're so sad, so pervasive sadness.
3: In some cases, corporal punishment becomes a shortcut for parental discipline, which critics say can lead to bullying behavior.
2: But parents say, if you spare the rod and spoil the child, right? That's also very common. So what's wrong with spanking? One of the effects that we have found is that the child also becomes aggressive and hurts others. You don't punish because you're angry, okay? You punish to teach them because you care for them.
3: For Anna, she eventually made a painful decision. She agreed to allow her daughter to drop out of school and move to another province.
6: Kailangan kong tanggapin na mawalay sa akin, kahit masakit. 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
3: As for Lara, a change of school has made all the difference.
7: Nakatulong naman po siya kasi excited ako. 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
0: Thailand's Beauty Boom Insight Thursday on CNA
2: 这个叫做显磁片它只对磁场会产生感应
6: Depending on your smartphone model you can have 2-5 magnets per speaker The autofocus on your camera 2-4 magnetsAdding up the magnets for your microphone, the vibration motor, your phone could have up to 14 magnets. Several estimates say Chinese factories now make more than 80% or even over 90% of high-strength rare earth magnets used in the world.
2: 能轻松吸起三罐可乐的珠宝小磁扣你见过吗
6: This is Yoki Shi.She's an insider of the Chinese rare earths industry and has worked closely with partners along the entire supply chain from mine to magnet. She has offered the rare chance of seeing exactly how magnets end up in my pocket. In my iPhone, of course. Dawa Magnet specializes in producing tiny magnets suitable for speakers, microphones, and other small components that fit into portable electronics.such as mobile phones or earbuds.
2: 那这个车间呢就是磁铁的第一道生产工序这里面全部是原材料。这个呢就叫做纯铁它大概占到 60% 到 70% 的一个比例。那这个材料呢是铝铁硼的第二种元素那它叫做硼铁就是这一种。它在里面大概占到 1% 的比例。虽然硼铁和纯铁在里面的重量占比很高，但是它在里面的价值比是不高的，只占到30%到40%。在整个原材料里面最贵的还是这个元素，那就是叫做普铝，稀土的普铝 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
7: Right So just in case you missed itEarlier on, these were just little bits of metal, but after putting it in this machine, now it's all magnetized.
6: Just like that, this factory can churn out over 1,000 tons of rare earth magnets a year in a huge variety of bespoke shapes, which are then transported downstream to manufacturers. Because of the ready supply of such components, many electronic makers, be it for foreign or domestic brands,have located their manufacturing plants in Guangdong province. So what actually leaves China is probably a mobile phone or a pair of earbuds you pick up at your store that's made in China.
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1: This is Singapore Tonight.
2: Good evening, I'm Angela Lim. In tonight's top stories, Foreign Affairs Minister Vivian Balakrishnan makes the point with his American counterpart Marco Rubio that Singapore should not have to take collateral damage from American tariffs on other countries. Work-related traffic deaths have already exceeded last year's total. New AI tools and enhanced training are being introduced to improve workplace safety. And overall inflation up on year in June, with analysts warning of further rises. But expanding unit pricing to more products could help consumers target better value buys. And Singapore launches its second next-generation combat ship with lethal strike capabilities across air, surface and subsurface domains to tackle threats quickly. Plus, more neighbourhoods will get self-service refill stations for household cleaning products. The initiative is part of a wider push to reduce packaging waste.

A fresh clash between Chinese and Philippine sailors in the South China Sea. Beijing's Coast Guard using water cannon to drive away Filipino fishermen from Scarborough Shoal. And Prime Minister Narendra Modi vows fast-track courts and tougher punishment for fraud as India's exam paper leak crisis piles pressure on his government. Foreign Affairs Minister Vivian Balakrishnan says the country is working to ensure it does not become collateral damage

0: in the U.S. tariff measures. He was responding to queries about his meeting with U.S. Secretary of State Marco Rubio in Manila. During his media wrap at the end of the ASEAN foreign ministers' meeting, Dr. Balakrishnan says he is making the case that Singapore is not the target of the tariffs and it should not be caught up in them.
1: I made the point quite categorically that the U.S. has a surplus, a trade surplus against us. In fact, it is growing. And on that basis, you know, there really is no technical or economic basis to impose tariffs upon us. I am trying to find a way to make the point that Singapore is not a target of the United States, not at all. But we also need to make sure we don't become collateral damage in the overall scheme in which tariffs are going to be raised by the United States with all its trading partners.
0: As Singapore prepares to chair the regional bloc next year, he says one theme is to build up ASEAN resilience, work together, integrate their economies, and make sure the members do not put obstacles or restrictions in each other's way. He also notes that the conflict in the Middle East has added urgency to ASEAN's efforts to strengthen its energy resilience.
1: You know, projects like the ASEAN Power Grid, actually, it goes beyond just the laying of cables. It goes beyond the arguments about fees. It goes beyond the technical aspects of the equipment needed. It's to actually create a sense that, look, we are all better off if we can engage in collective investments in raising our capacity. It makes us more resilient, it makes us more competitive, and it better prepares us for the future.
0: Also in Manila, Dr. Balakrishnan attended a conference for regional countries to discuss capacity-building assistance for the Palestinians. He reaffirmed Singapore's support for the Palestinian Authority. This includes a $10 million package, which provides training, study visits, and scholarships for Palestinians. He met Palestinian Authority's Social Development Minister, Sama Hamad. They exchanged views on recent developments in the Middle East. He also met the acting chief of the UN Relief and Works Agency, Christian Saunders. Dr. Balakrishnan commended the work done by the agency in supporting Palestinian refugees. Back home, 7 work-related traffic fatalities were recorded in the first half of 2026, already exceeding last year's total of 6 deaths. More than half of the deaths involved platform workers. Speaking at the conference on workplace safety and health, Minister of State for Manpower Dinesh Vasudash says the rise in incidents underscores the need for stronger safeguards.
2: We are starting to see unnecessary and unfortunate cases happening in the routine cases. Sometimes vehicles moving back, running over the driver who may not have engaged on the handbrake, for example. So we do need to drum on the next level of issues beyond just high-risk activities.
0: To strengthen workplace safety, a new alliance will bring together employers, unions and other industry partners to improve injury prevention, return-to-work support and job redesign. Separately, a new AI-enabled tool will soon help safety professionals analyze site photographs and identify common safety risks. The Safety Advisory and Guidance Engine, or SAGE, draws on around 1,800 documents, such as the Workplace Safety and Health Act and other approved codes of practice, to provide relevant safety guidance.
3: We have many documents, and they are in various sources, so located all over our website. So SAGE consolidates and puts them together in one spot, and it will depend on whatever topic the user is interested in. So for instance, if they are interested about doing work at height, for instance, and then that SAGE will consolidate all the resources, advice on that specific activity and provide it to the user.
0: From cooling garments that help workers cope with heat stress, to software that flags unsafe practices at what is said to be the world's largest automated port. Technology is changing how some of Singapore's biggest work sites manage safety. But companies say these tools only work when backed by clear procedures and consistent oversight. Jermaine Wong finds out more.
4: Even routine tasks are getting a fresh coat of technology here at the future NS Square in Marina Bay. The spray painting robot delivers a more consistent finish while cutting down on manual work. It is one of several innovations aimed at making this extensive construction site not just more efficient, but safer. But technology is only part of the safety strategy. Project teams say consistent standards and regular oversight remain just as important.
5: Right through the project, we ensure of that safety standard. We have monthly committee meetings. We insist that the bosses from the subcontractors come on a quarterly basis to the site to understand the site and what are the conditions their teams are facing.
4: Worker safety also means helping them cope with rising temperatures. A trial of vests fitted with cooling gel is one way the site is tackling heat stress. Activated by water or sweat, the inserts help lower body temperature.
6: We are out in the sun and it has been getting hotter and hotter each day. So one thing that we have been looking into is to look for some cooling devices that can help the workers to cool down their body temperature.
4: Over at Tuas Port, technology is also playing a key role in workplace safety. A software trained to detect and alert unsafe workplace practices uses machine learning to send real-time alerts. This allows staff to quickly notify the worker at risk.
7: Tuas Terminal is the largest automated terminal in the whole world. Here we have automated guided vehicles, AGVs, which not only calculate the fastest way to reach from point A to point B, but also the safest way to reach from point A to point B, so as to ensure that everybody working in the port works safely.
4: He adds that safety and efficiency go hand in hand because technology works best when it's backed by clear procedures and people on the ground.
0: And for more, we're joined by Prof. Yanis Dorcas at the Department of Civil Engineering Polytechnic School at Democritus University of Thrace. Professor, great to have you on the show.
8: Thank you very much for the invitation. It's a pleasure.
0: Well, let's start with what are the common workplace hazards that can result in some of these injuries that we've just seen?
8: Well, there are many hazards in every workplace. It's not a single hazard or, you know, there are combination of factors that can lead to unsafe states. And one thing that we need to understand is that safety is managing the complexity of the work that we are doing, you know, almost every second. So that requires many things, including, you know, the recognition of unsafe acts, the recognition of where am I working, what is the environment that I'm working at, where are my colleagues, what are the restrictions based on the legislation, etc. So there are many contributing factors to all the hazards that may arise. Okay, yeah. So we're living in a dynamic environment. This is something that everybody most probably comprehend. So everybody needs to be in alert, let's say, okay, to be as much as focused as possible to comprehend what is happening around him.
0: Mm. What is your read now of the existing workplace safety standards in Singapore? Are there ways you feel we can improve?
8: Definitely there are room for improvements, but the safety standards in Singapore, I think they are quite high. I think we can see the statistics on the accident rates and the incident rates in different sectors of the industries in Singapore, which are very top in relation to other countries. So this means that the work that has been done is good. Of course, everything changes, you know, nothing is steady. So definitely there is new things that we need to take care of. Humans have variability in their performance at the same time. We heard previously in the news that the heat, for instance, is one contributing factor to feel uncomfortable and to make most probably a little bit bad decision or to allow you to, let's take, be in a hazardous position. All right, so the things are dynamic in workplace. And this needs to be comprehended by everybody. Keeping safe a system is not an easy job, right? But if you have the proper controls, if you have the proper frameworks, if you have the good education and training, then I think it's something that it is, you know, acceptable in terms of, let's say, disturbances, losses or hazards, etc.
0: Yeah, you mentioned a dynamic workplace. In that sense, there's also many risks that many companies might face. You have the heat stress, aging workers, perhaps, even adopting new tech, including AI. So which would you say are the biggest challenges that most firms are facing now?
8: Big challenges. There are so many challenges. It's not, as I told you before, it's very complex things. Keeping a system in a safe state, you need to require many, not just data, but to understand the many contributing factors that can result in the proper, let's say, coincidence in a hazardous condition. So in system safety and in safety science, what we're studying? We're studying psychology, sociology, engineering, human factors, ergonomics, all these, and of course, law. Let's not forget legislation. So all these form, that's why safety is interesting as at least a scientific domain, from my perspective, because we're not focused only on one scientific part, but we need to combine effectively different scientific domains into something that brings a value to the entire society, which means, you know, go back to your home safe, which is the most important thing, I suppose.
0: Yeah, different communities and also the whole ecosystem has to come together. Well, many SMEs, small and medium-sized enterprises, they face quite different challenges from big companies, for example. If they lack the resources to have a dedicated safety team, what is a good first step for them to improve the safety of their teams?
8: Yeah, based on what I heard at the conference that goes very well organized and very well, let's say, many speakers, interesting ideas there. So I think Singapore has a very well-established council in relation to safety that provide many resources. One of the resources that I heard in the conference was the SAGE system that was mentioned previously. SAGE system is an AI tool that actually, you know, gets together different types of document legislation or good practices, etc. So if someone do not have the time and do not have, let's say, the courage to read all these thousands of documents, you can go into the SAGE and, you know, make a query, let's say, and the system will throw back to him the information that are on point to his query or her query, which means more effective decision-making, more better awareness. In relation also, I heard in the news that SAGE also can, you know, allow the users to upload a picture and what could go wrong to do a rapid hazard assessment or risk assessment in the situation at hand. This is extremely useful, useful. All right?
0: So but AI could be a real game changer for a lot of small companies.
8: I strongly believe, and this is why AI, I think, will, if it used wisely and probably, as SAGE most probably shows, based on what I've heard, this can definitely help small, medium enterprises, and not just small, medium enterprises. And, you know, every person that thinks that this is something that I need to look at from a safety perspective.
0: So your specialty is in AI. What are some exciting new technologies that you've come across, not just at the conference, but also in general, that you think can be very promising for Singapore's construction industries, for example?
8: Yeah, my specialty is on system safety, with the use of artificial intelligence technology. Well, artificial intelligence is a vast scientific domain with many branches. So already artificial intelligence is used widely to, for instance, identify people that do not wear protective equipment or to identify, to analyze data in order to have effective predictive maintenance. So tools exist. Now, the thing that I believe will make a significant change in the future is the combination of the large language model, the chatbot, ChatGPT, Claude, etc., in combination with robotics. And based on what I've heard in the conference, several industries here, pioneering, I can say, they use robotics in construction, for instance, in difficult industries. In terms of safety, in order to see the potential and how this new technology can fit as good as they can in the everyday practices, which is very, very good, I think.
0: So AI really could be the next frontier in safety for all firms. Well, Professor, thank you so much for coming
8: thank you very much for sharing your insights with us.
0: I've been chatting with Prof. Yannis Dokkas, who is a professor of safety and performance of engineering systems at the Democritus University of Thrace. And still to come, food prices tops the list as inflation edges up over the previous 2 months. But what's behind the uptick? And are you getting less for your money? New data reveals the extent of shrinkflation among consumers. Stay tuned.

0: Singapore. You've heard of it, but do you know it? Next on Singapore Hour.
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6: Meet me there. Love your sayang. Is she trying to spice up our marriage?
4: Meet Me There returns to places that have shaped lives and relationships. 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
7: 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Oh, she's really there!
4: Meet Kan Laken, Singapore's first deaf natural science illustrator and conservation photographer, whose extraordinary journey proves that passion and determination know no boundaries. This August on CNA.
8: My ayam penyet is special. The customer feedback is very good.
9: I want to bring it down to the next generation so that this hawker trade will not die off.
10: I've wasted 20 years inside.
11: For hawker, people don't judge. 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
12: I'm very grateful Madam Haja teach me this sambal. Then I feel like, alamak, someone trusted me. Today haven't finished frying. Around 150 kg. Lord, not okay Haja. I came here to train Haja. I not come here to work.
13: Today we are here to judge this new hawker's skill.
14: Sky Whisper, a celebration of whispered promises, interchangeable ring and pendant capturing fireworks in the sky, real touch, only natural diamonds, with grading certificate, Mason Jewelry.
15: Welcome back. Singapore's inflation picked up in June, and analysts say prices are likely to trend higher through the rest of the year. Core inflation went up from 1.4% in May to 1.6% last month. Headline inflation also rose 1 percentage point to 1.9%. Food inflation rose the most as prices of groceries and food services increased at a faster pace. Larger increases in airfares and holiday expenses also drove up services inflation. Overall, though, the increase in inflation was smaller than expected.
16: We are still seeing negative contribution in terms of the electricity and gas inflation in year-on-year terms. But going forward, starting from July, we would see a spike in electricity tariffs, and that would be one factor that would push inflation higher.
15: Renewed tensions in the Middle East could also drive another round of higher global energy prices. Meanwhile, changing climate conditions like El Nino could threaten global crop yields and put food prices under pressure. For this year, core and headline inflation are projected to average 1.5 to 2.5%. But economists say the outlook remains uncertain.
17: If that's going to be less than severe El Nino conditions, then perhaps the initial fears of higher food prices will dissipate. And this also means that inflation pressures, given that food and oil or energy remains to be a very strong and carries significant weightage, you know, in the Singapore's inflation weightage basket, does suggest that these two commodities will actually make or break how inflation pressures will move in the second half of the year.
15: For consumers, though, inflation isn't always about paying more. It can come in a more subtle form known as shrinkflation. That's when shoppers pay the same or more for less or lower quality products. But just how common is it? To find out, the Singapore Department of Statistics carried out an ad hoc study on shrinkflation. Using barcode data from major supermarkets, it analysed around 3,000 products commonly bought by households. The result? Less than 5% of items were hit by shrinkflation in 2025. Instant coffee and tea were the hardest hit by shrinkflation. Next were laundry detergent, ice cream, milk powder and diapers. After factoring in changes in size, Singstat found that shoppers were effectively paying between 5 and 16% more for these products. So, how can you tell if you're getting your money's worth? Well, unit pricing is one way to compare products of different sizes. It was piloted at major supermarket chains last year and is now set to expand to more products and outlets. But as Nasha Rahim reports, not every store is able to bear the added cost.
18: Last September, major supermarkets rolled out unit pricing for certain categories like vegetables. Customers can see the cost of the product per unit of measure, for example, per kilogram or per litre. It's easier to compare value across different product sizes and brands. The pilot will be expanded to cover more in-store and online outlets and a wider range of grocery items later this year. Daily staples and essentials like sauces, bread, flour and diapers are what FairPrice plans to include. The Competition and Consumer Commission of Singapore, which co-led the pilot, says it seeks to balance between consumers' needs and requirements that are practical for participating retailers. While the program is not mandatory, some minimarts say implementation may mean that they have to manually calculate the prices, which this adds to their overheads.
19: So our store mostly sells snacks, drinks and canned food, so there's not much unit pricing available for us to do as of now. But in the future, if it does get implemented on these category of products, we know that there are challenges like manpower cost, meaning I have to implement extra manpower in my warehouse to print the stickers, which is an extra additional cost, and also then additional cost of training my outlet staff to paste it next to our current existing store prices.
18: Instead, this retailer says promotions and bundle deals are a more effective way for their shoppers to save. An analyst says unit pricing also has its limits, especially when it comes to products where brand matters more.
20: But unit pricing may be less valuable when you're talking about, you know, comparing packages where there's a lot of things you consider besides just how much weight are you getting for your money. So, for example, even if you look at something simple like instant noodles, right? You could, of course, do unit pricing, compare the amount of weight of noodles you're buying. But of course, consumers will say, but is that really relevant? Because, you know, brand A has this flavor or taste. So I prefer it to brand B. So, you know, for products where there might be a lot more concerns about, you know, things like flavour.
18: Authorities say they will continue to monitor the implementation of the expanded pilot before determining the next steps.
15: And for more analysis, we're joined by Denise Chok, who is head of Southeast Asia Economics from Moody's Analytics. Denise, welcome to the show. Now, as we can see, the food, services and retail goods, all of it ticked up in June. So which of these are you most concerned about over the next 6 to 12 months, say, and why?
21: Yeah, thanks for having me. I think for us, the concern really is on food inflation, which is a more of a supply shock, right? So we know that fertilizer feedstock was affected by the conflict in the Middle East, this linked to gas supply. And also we have El Nino around the corner, right? So we're very concerned over the harvest of crops like grain, rice and wheat, especially in the next couple of months. For services and retail inflation, this is more linked to demand side. So this is the sort of good kind of inflation, right? It's more linked to economic growth. It means that the economy is booming. And so that's the kind of inflation that we really want to see.
15: Mm. Do you think the rising inflation could increase people's perception that prices are rising faster than the official data is suggesting? And can that perception then eventually influence actual inflation?
21: Yeah, so I think a lot of it depends on what you buy, right? Your consumption basket. For Singapore, if we look at the weightage, we know that for the average Singaporean, you mostly spend on food, utilities and housing, as well as transport. So whether in terms of petrol or, bus or train, that kind of thing. So, how much you feel the inflation really depends on how much you spend on, right? If food prices are being hit and a lot of your budget's really being spent on food, then that's where you will feel the hit.
15: And with the geopolitical uncertainties in recent years especially, will it be harder to predict inflation levels going forward?
21: Yeah, so I think forecasting has been very difficult, right, since COVID, since 2020. There are just a lot of competing forces and events happening. You know, we had COVID, we had supply chain disruptions, we have so many wars. You know, the current oil shock that we are experiencing right now is the second in just 4 years, right, when previously before these, you know, oil shocks weren't actually very common. So, you know, as you like to say, the confidence bands are very wide just because we're not following the standard business cycle anymore. And so, yeah, I think it'll be quite, inflation going forward is going to be quite volatile.
15: And as inflation becomes more unpredictable, what does that all mean for everyday households? For example, does budgeting then become a lot harder if prices move in sudden bursts instead of following a very steady, predictable trend?
21: Yeah, it is quite difficult, right, for the average household. And I think a lot of it depends on what is being hit, you know, whether it's the kind of food that you're buying or the exact kind of petrol that you're using. You know, for Singapore, we know that we import a lot of our food and a lot of our energy, right? So it's a lot of diversity there. I think the good thing is that, you know, there's that availability to switch to something more affordable if needed. So maybe if the type of rice they usually consume is being hit by all these supply chain disruptions, there's option to switch to maybe rice produced from other areas. So that could be sort of the way to manage these unpredictability in inflation going forward.
15: Yeah. And meanwhile, MAS's monetary policy statement, that's set to be released by the end of the month. What's your take on what we can expect?
21: Yes, so MAS will be meeting next week. Actually, it's quite a hard call for this month, right? They already tightened in April in their last meeting. And since then, I think headline core inflation is very well within that 1.5 to 2.5 range that they expected to be. The Singapore dollar has also been quite strong since then. So I think our stance is really for MAS to hold steady for this round, to wait for the impact of the April tightening to flow through the economy. I think the good thing about this new quarterly schedule that they're on is that they can reassess again in 3 months. They don't really need to wait for 6 months to wait for another call. But I think the question really is whether MAS wants to preempt any further imported inflation, especially on food prices, which we were just talking about, because that is really linked to the situation surrounding the Strait of Hormuz as well. So, you know, I think for us, our stance is for MAS to hold steady, but it's not surprising if they take the preemptive move to tighten once again.
15: And with the risks to the inflation outlook also tilted to the upside, do you expect the government to announce additional cost of living support during the National Day rally that's going to happen next month?
21: Yeah, so I think for cost of living measures, things like CDC vouchers, right, we really see this announced during budget in February rather than NDR. It's not unprecedented because we have had some announcements during past NDRs that, you know, address cost of living support, but these are more long-term measures, right? Things like skills future credits or changes, you know, in the CPF structure. So I don't expect to hear any big announcements, but it's not surprising, I think, if we do hear sort of periphery measures linked to cost of living.
15: Denise, thank you so much for your insights. That was Denise Chok, who is Head of Southeast Asia Economics from Moody's Analytics. And still to come, India's exam paper leak crisis prompts tougher action amid growing outbreak. Plus, built to sail further, faster and smarter. What makes Singapore's newest warship so different? Find out after the break.
0: 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Cycle around Hokkaido and encounter the people connected to the land, especially the Ainu descendants. Then we're getting off our bike and onto the train for more encounters. Japan Hour, Saturday on CNA.
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7: I really do love reptiles and finding out about them, so I really love my job.
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13: Updating tonight's top stories, Foreign Affairs Minister Vivian Balakrishnan makes the point with his American counterpart Marco Rubio that Singapore should not have to take collateral damage from American tariffs on other countries. And work-related traffic deaths have already exceeded last year's total. New AI tools and enhanced training are being introduced to improve workplace safety. And overall inflation up on year in June, with analysts warning of further rises. But unit pricing could help consumers target better value buys across brands. Philippine Foreign Secretary Maria Teresa Lazaro says ASEAN remains focused on its five-point consensus on Myanmar, following the bloc's foreign ministers' meetings with dialogue partners. She adds that officials discussed the possibility of appointing a longer-term special envoy who can participate in future discussions, but stresses Myanmar's return to full participation remains unlikely for now. On related meetings with East Asian counterparts, including China, Japan and South Korea, Ms. Lazaro says ASEAN and China are working towards concluding the Code of Conduct in the South China Sea, describing it as a priority for many member states.
14: What was given attention is the Code of Conduct that ASEAN now and China is geared towards the conclusion, hopefully the conclusion, of the Code of Conduct by the end of this year. And this seems to be the focus of many of the countries, and I can see some political will from all the countries involved.
13: Meanwhile, China and the Philippines are trading fresh accusations after another confrontation in the South China Sea. It's their second encounter this week. Manila says a China Coast Guard vessel fired a water cannon and carried out dangerous maneuvers against vessels delivering fuel subsidies to Filipino fishermen at Scarborough Shoal. The Philippine Coast Guard reports that the mission was completed despite the incident and no injuries were reported. Beijing accuses Philippine vessels of ignoring repeated warnings and entering China's territorial waters. Separately, the Philippine Foreign Ministry reaffirmed its sovereign rights over Second Thomas Shoal, saying Manila does not need another country's permission to carry out resupply missions. A confrontation took place near the shoal on 20th July when the Philippine Navy claimed one of its sailors was struck with a baton by China Coast Guard personnel. China claims the Philippine side started the provocation. Indian Prime Minister Narendra Modi has vowed to impose stringent punishment on those responsible for exam fraud in the country. The remarks were his first linked to large-scale protests by the youth-led Cockroach Janta Party. Mr. Modi promised to set up fast-track courts to speed up the process.

0: process to punish those involved in the exam paper leaks. He stressed the welfare and future of India's youth is critical to the nation, and that those who try to harm it will not be spared. However, supporters of the Cockroach Janta Party are maintaining the demand for the resignation of the country's education minister. Protests escalated earlier this week when police fired tear gas and used batons to stop a crowd from marching on Parliament. More than 100 people were injured, and Neha Punia has more about the ongoing protest.
1: Internet restrictions are also in place in and around that protest site, and we've just been told that orders have been issued to shops, commercial establishments and offices in and around that area to shut by 6:30 p.m. local time. So that's adding a level of anxiety, for protesters on the ground. They're wondering what that order is about. But we are also seeing a heavy security presence. Riot police teams are there, Delhi police teams are there, all of them armed to the teeth. There is, of course, a degree of mistrust, but the Delhi police still defending that it did not use excess force earlier in the week. What we're also seeing, though, is that a lot of people who can't come physically are sending food and, other sort of eatables to the protest site. We've seen a huge jump in people placing anonymous food orders to Jantar Mantar, so much so that every day spokespersons of the Cockroach Janta Party announcing at some point that please don't send more food.
0: A new flashpoint opening up as the U.S.-Iran conflict expands beyond the Gulf and the Strait of Hormuz. Yemen-based Houthis say they struck two Saudi oil tankers in the Red Sea, accusing them of violating a blockade imposed on Saudi Arabia earlier this week. The attack increasing fears of another choke point on global oil supplies, already hit by the U.S. and Iran's earlier blockades on the Strait of Hormuz. Saudi Arabia has been attempting to move oil supplies via alternative routes, including the Bab el-Mandeb Strait. But the Houthis control areas near the waterway. The Houthi rebels are close allies of Iran, which traded fire with the U.S. for a 12th straight night. Iran's Revolutionary Guard said they stopped three oil tankers from passing through the Strait of Hormuz. President Donald Trump has warned the U.S. would strike an Iranian bridge or power plant for each ship that Iran attacks. Singapore has launched the second of its six largest naval ships, designed to serve as command platforms in both war and peacetime. The multi-role combat vessels are equipped with advanced weapons and sensors, including unmanned air and sea systems to detect and respond to threats further away and more quickly. The fleet is slated to be delivered from 2028. And Noah Kong has more.
2: The Navy's most advanced warship that can travel the distance from Singapore to Gibraltar in just one pump. The first of the multi-role combat vessels was launched late last year. Building on that experience, engineers refined their workflows and even used automated panel lines to cut the second ship's build time by 3 months.
3: One of the most complex challenges of designing the MRCV is the need to design a vessel that can operate as both as a combatant as well as an unmanned system mothership while being able to be operated by a very lean crew. To overcome this challenge, we implemented a lot of automation and workflow analysis in the design of the vessel.
2: The crew comprises fewer than 100 people, which defense experts have said is rare for a warship of this size.
4: My focus is on building the pioneer team, assembling it, welding them together into a cohesive and well-trained team, and thereafter also establishing our unique culture and identity so that we set the standard for valor for years to come.
2: Coordinating Minister for National Security, K. Shanmugam, said the vessels would help safeguard Singapore's lifeline. That's as global maritime trade faces growing pressure, including disruptions around the Strait of Hormuz that have driven up energy prices and strained supply chains.
5: A lot of what we need in Singapore comes by sea. Food, energy, trade. And it's a fundamental national priority for us to keep our maritime approaches secure, open, and free. In fact, it's a matter of survival.
2: The MRCV Valor will soon be equipped with its platform and combat systems and undergo trials ahead of its delivery from 2029.
0: Now, the multi-role combat vessel isn't just a new warship. It's designed to multiply the Republic of Singapore Navy's reach, helping protect vital sea lines of communication. The vessel is the Navy's most advanced and largest ship yet, nearly 150 meters long and 8,000 tons, built for flexibility, automation, and scale. Instead of operating alone, it serves as a mothership, deploying aerial drones, unmanned surface vessels, and underwater vehicles. Together, these unmanned systems operate across the air, surface, and sea, allowing a single MRCV to cover a far larger area than a conventional warship. So just one vessel can carry out missions that once required several crewed ships. Its modular design also allows it to be rapidly reconfigured to handle different missions, from maritime security and surveillance to humanitarian assistance and disaster relief, built to adapt as operational needs evolve. Thanks to advanced automation, fewer personnel are needed both in the ship's cockpit and engineering control center. That's where smart monitoring systems handle routine tasks, allowing the crew to focus on tactical decisions. And still to come, furniture retailers are making plans to relocate as Tan Boon Liat building faces an en bloc sale. Plus, running low on laundry detergent, getting a refill could soon be as easy as heading downstairs. Stay with us.
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12: Meet me there. Love your sayang. Is she trying to spice up our marriage?
10: Meet Me There returns to places that have shaped lives and relationships. Take a heartfelt journey across Singapore and uncover cherished memories, enduring bonds, and the stories that connect us.
13: Oh my God! Oh, she's really there!
10: Meet Kan Laken, Singapore's first deaf natural science illustrator and conservation photographer, whose extraordinary journey proves that passion and determination know no boundaries. This August on CNA.
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16: The world has entered a new energy race, and nations are scrambling to secure the fuel to power it.
17: Uranium is really the crux of nuclear energy.
18: Global demand for uranium is expected to double between now and 2040.
16: As the race for uranium accelerates, countries are seeking new alternatives.
19: The thorium project in China is the very first thorium reactor to enter the experimental stage.
16: Meanwhile, a pursuit to unlock energy from the same reaction that powers the sun, nuclear fusion.
20: Did I just see a fusion reaction take place?
16: And what if nuclear's next fuel source is not even on Earth?
21: The amount of helium-3 in the moon is massive. We are looking at millions of tons.
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16: Watch The Nuclear Option on demand at cna.asia.
0: Welcome back to Singapore Tonight. At least 20 furniture stores in Tan Boon Liat building have expressed interest to move collectively to a new location if the en bloc deal goes through. The Singapore Furniture Association says this is so customers can browse a variety of products on offer at one place, just like the current setup. The building at Outram Road has received a conditional offer of 950 million Sing dollars, and Elsa Stung has more.
1: For shops here, many of which sell furniture, news of the Tan Boon Liat building going en bloc has caused anxiety. Not surprisingly, concerns over losing client bases and where to move to are at the top of the list. The Singapore Furniture Association says it is not entirely surprised by the news, as there was a previous en bloc attempt. It says about 22 stores want to relocate collectively, along with others from a different place.
3: We used to have the furniture mall. 20 over members also from there that we used to put together. They also are keen to move collectively. So in total, I believe that more than 40 or maybe even 50 companies can move together collectively to this new locations that hopefully we can get and it can be suitable for all the businesses.
1: But the association notes that making concrete plans may take a while, as the en bloc process, if it goes through, could take at least a year. And for this camera store, it has housed three generations of owners. It has a warehouse and office here on the city fringe.
4: If the en bloc sale goes through, we would not be able to get a like-for-like replacement, especially given the market conditions this day that would put us in a further location from our customers. So especially our office and warehouse supports our retail store in Peninsula Plaza. So that gives us a closer access to Peninsula Plaza.
1: The store also underwent a renovation job that cost more than 200,000 Singapore dollars just 2 years ago. For them, a new place will mean higher initial costs. While daily operations continue, the thought of the en bloc sale continues to linger. Tenants and owner-occupiers alike describe a great deal of uncertainty regarding their next steps, as the deal will only be approved when there's 80% support. And for many of these businesses, they're hoping to stay. Owners of this freehold property will meet this Friday. It has been en bloc for 950 million Singapore dollars to a unit of Kingsford Group, subject to owners' approval. A fresh tender was called after more than 80% of owners agreed to a reduced reserve price of 1 billion Singapore dollars, down from the previous 1.15 billion Singapore dollars.
0: You can soon do your part for the environment and save money at the same time by refilling detergent and other household cleaning products at stations across the island. For the past 18 months, residents at the Pinnacle at Duxton could replenish dishwashing liquid and laundry detergent at this refill station right at their doorstep.
23: In the past, we tend to go to the supermarket and buy container loads of those dishwasher and detergent, and ultimately finish using, we throw it away. I find that it's quite a waste. But now we can retain the container.
24: Whenever I go to my workout or whenever I pass this way, just I carry the empty bottle, which is easy to handle. So then I refill here and use it. And also my point is to avoid throwing the empty plastic bottles.
0: And here's how much money you can save. 800 milliliters refill of dishwashing liquid costs over $4, which is at least 30% cheaper than if you bought a new bottle off the shelves. The station is just one of 16 as part of a pilot. The plan now is to roll out 100 more over the next 12 months. Consumer goods company Lam Soon is leading a $1 million investment.
25: So we're bearing the cost of investing in the refill stations. It was very clear in our mind that from day one, it needed to be cheaper than buying a conventional pack. I mean, we have to give the consumers a reason to buy, especially as now the plastic packaging cost is going up due to the Iran crisis, and petrochemical prices are pushing up the cost of plastic packaging.
2: We want these stations to be placed all around the island to be, make it convenient for folks. The second part is really trying to build technology, making it a lot more seamless. Perhaps, you know, you can just bring your bottle and go hands-free, have that refill, and ultimately enjoy the savings without any additional interaction with the machine.
0: In other news, 33 primary schools are oversubscribed in Phase 2B of the P1 registration exercise this year. Every year, each school reserves 20 places in this phase for children with links to the school. The most oversubscribed school was Nanyang Primary School in Bukit Timah, with 52 children applying for 20 places. 31 schools will go to the ballot, with 22 of them doing so for children who are Singapore citizens residing within 1 kilometre of the school. 5 will conduct balloting for those residing between 1 kilometre and 2 kilometres from the school. And 4 will do so for those living more than 2 kilometres away. Results for this phase will be out on 27th July, with registration for Phase 2C for children with no prior links to the schools opening at 8 or 9 a.m. the next day. And Mediacorp maintains its leadership in Singapore's airwaves, reaching nearly 4 million weekly listeners. Its share of radio listening also climbed to 86%, the highest in 14 years. Now, according to the latest Nielsen Radio Survey 2026, 8 of Mediacorp's stations rank among Singapore's top 10. Yes, Teo San San remains Singapore's number one radio station for a third consecutive year, while Class 95 strengthened its lead as the top English station. Across the Chinese, Malay and Indian listener segments, the top 3 stations were all Mediacorp brands. CNA 938 remained Singapore's preferred news station. It grew its listenership for a third consecutive year at an average annual rate of 6.4%, achieving its highest ever radio reach. Its reach is 3 times that of its closest news rival.
5: We did a revamp of our programming lineup last year, and we went out and asked our listeners what they wanted to hear more of on our station. And they told us they wanted more hyper-local news content, more lifestyle content. So we listened to them. We delivered this year, and we're very happy that we managed to achieve this milestone with CNA 938's highest ever radio reach here, and we did it with our listeners. Going forward, we would really like to create more opportunities on air to engage with our listeners, to get their feedback, get their perspectives, and address any concerns that they may have with any news developments that they will find important.
0: And finally, Chinatown through the eyes of a Samsui woman and a coolie. That's the journey visitors can expect in a new SG61 experience that combines immersive storytelling at the Chinatown Heritage Centre with a dining experience at Rise Bakehouse Heritage. The 1.5-hour experience starts with a tour through the centre. It's led by guides portraying historical characters who helped build modern Singapore. It'll also include a curated dining experience featuring Singapore-inspired dishes with a modern twist.
6: It is a very clever innovation to be partnering with businesses operating here and asking, how can we tell Chinatown's story in a way that evokes the whole, you know, sense of history around this place, but also engages multiple senses, not just, you know, your sight, sound, but also your taste buds, you know, and through what people, you know, consume, help to tell the story of Chinatown.
0: The Heritage Centre aims to work with local businesses and reach more visitors. For now, tours will be conducted in English with a Mandarin session available once a month. But the centre hopes to go a step further.
7: We are exploring dialect versions of our tours. 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
0: And that's Singapore Tonight. 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Plus, we're on Facebook and YouTube as well. Thanks for watching and good night.
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0: the land of the long white clouds. 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Tour New Zealand differently.
1: Their Coming Home is a deeply human story of men who set out to search for opportunity far away from home, only then to be held hostage.
2: It took us more than a year just to gain access into all those restricted nuclear power plant sites, and we filmed across 10 different countries within 4 months. We wanted to tell such an important global topic like nuclear energy in a more accessible and relatable manner. We wanted to show everyone how this technology could eventually impact everyday lives, especially amidst the urgent need for a cleaner and more sustainable future. That's essentially what inspires us to tell stories that matter.
1: This story is a great example of what we do at CNA Correspondent, shining a light on underreported stories beyond the headlines and breaking news by putting a deeply human perspective on it. What makes this award so meaningful is that it recognizes our commitment to impactful on-the-ground storytelling when everyone else has already moved on to the next story. This award recognizes the power of storytelling that is global in scope and human at heart.
3: These are stories that are recognized on a global stage. Thank you for being part of this proud moment.
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7: The world has entered a new energy race, and nations are scrambling to secure the fuel to power it.
8: Uranium is really the crux of nuclear energy.
9: Global demand for uranium is expected to double between now and 2040.
7: As the race for uranium accelerates, countries are seeking new alternatives.
10: The thorium project in China is the very first thorium reactor to enter the experimental stage.
7: Meanwhile, a pursuit to unlock energy from the same reaction that powers the sun, nuclear fusion.
11: Did I just see a fusion reaction take place?
7: And what if nuclear's next fuel source is not even on Earth?
12: The amount of helium-3 in the moon is massive. We are looking at millions of tons.
13: It's the ultimate unlimited fuel for clean energy.
7: Watch The Nuclear Option on demand at cna.asia.

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1: The world is changing faster than many investors expected. From agentic AI and China's evolving growth story to energy security and the reshaping of supply chains, new opportunities are emerging, and so are new risks. We will explore what matters most on Market Insights.

0: It has been a reminder that certainty remains elusive for investors. Geopolitical tensions, they are continuing to simmer. The outlook for inflation has not really improved. Interest rates remain fluid. And of course, advances in artificial intelligence that are not just changing the way we work, but in some cases also taking away those jobs. My name is Stephen Chia, and I'm happy to be able to help make sense of some of these developments. My experts are here with me tonight. Dr. Neo Ting Hui, Chief Investment Officer at UOB. From BlackRock, Rob Powell, Head of Equity Strategy for Fundamental Equities. And Gideon Kessel, Group Head of Deposits and Wealth at UOB. What do you think has been the biggest surprise for investors so far this year? Ting Hui, you want to start?
1: I think the biggest surprise has to be that despite the shock of the Iran war and the closure of the Straits of Hormuz, I think the world has pretty much gotten by. I think the stock market, we had a sell-off and recovered very quickly. It goes to show how resilient the world has become in dealing with some of these supply chain challenges.
0: Okay, so the surprising fact being that we've been so resilient, actually. Yes. Rob, what do you think?
2: I think when the Iran conflict started, none of us really expected it to be happening. And we thought that the real world impacts would be far greater, lead to more inflation and lead to broader market impact. But what we've seen is that AI capex and the trade that's going on there has outweighed all of the challenges and the negatives so far from a market perspective anyway.
3: I concur with my colleagues on this stage. I think the resilience of the global equity markets, but more so the US, given the severe geopolitical shocks that we've had, not to mention the new inflation dynamic, we've still seen record highs on the S&P 500, likewise for certain global indices, which in this sort of environment is unprecedented.
0: So then the question is, why were we able to be so resilient?
1: I think two other developments that's been less reported is that China reduced its oil and gas imports by half during this period. And the US also exported another 3 million barrels of oil per day during this period. So that really helped to elevate the fiscal supply that we see. So I think that is a major contribution to why, despite the substantial shock to the system by the closure of the Straits, roughly 10 million barrels taken off the market, the world hasn't seen large-scale physical shortages as yet.
0: Gen AI is one of those other things that is coming onto our fore and catching everyone by storm, so to speak. Not terribly surprising, but agentic AI is the next big step. Agentic, of course, being the fact that they can start thinking, learning on their own. So what evidence is there that agentic AI will create real value? Are expectations running ahead of reality? Rob?
2: Agentic AI is about having agents that are operating independently from being told what to do at every step, and so are able to go and perform tasks on our behalf. And they're already having real-world impact, so they're already being used in a number of different business processes. And this is a pretty exciting time in terms of the development of that part of the AI theme. I think where we're going is potentially even more exciting because this is the shift from using large language models to drive chatbots and agentic more towards these real world models, which are going to enable us to have humanoid robots and physical AI. Right. So more to come there.
0: So in that sense, expectations aren't really ahead of reality. Gideon and Ting Hui, I want to get your view. Ting Hui, maybe you go first.
1: The potential is definitely there. And if we go into an agentic world, I think previously we talked about all the compute requirements. It's going to go up even more because the agentic world will require far more tokens to generate the same query and action. Mm-hmm. And to Rob's point, once you take that even further eventually, right, to the fiscal dimension, to the artificial intelligence, I mean, the sort of demand for compute, it's going to be far more than what we envisage today.
0: Okay, so it sounds like we're still just at the tip of the iceberg. But Gideon, which industries do you think will enjoy this the most? And which other industries will suffer the most from this?
3: I think naturally there'll be beneficiaries, particularly those hyperscalers that can really drive adoption at scale. So I think it's been well publicized, the billions of dollars that is being invested in this space. And these hyperscalers are well positioned to take advantage of that. I think beyond that, you have the wider spectrum across the ecosystem that would naturally be beneficiaries. So through to the power grids, the data centers, through to software and hardware providers, through to cybersecurity, AI governance firms, and so forth. Within that as well, you have certain data-intensive or service-intensive sectors or industries that are sustained to benefit from productivity gains. So our industry, financial services, for example, would be one beneficiary in how we use that data. Likewise, healthcare. On the flip side, of course, you also have businesses that could potentially suffer. So for example, service businesses, call centers, other administrative laborious type services that potentially get replaced. So whether it's healthcare administration, paralegal firms, it could have a big impact in the short term. And then of course, likewise, even on the software and hardware space. So your traditional basic software or enterprise software firms also potentially are at risk as well.
0: Right, so it is a fairly broad spectrum and almost any company would suffer some form of it because they have certain people in all of those roles that you just mentioned. But Rob, this question is for you. I mean, we've seen AI coming around and will it end up following the cloud model where at the end of the day, it's a few big boys that rule the world, so to speak. So a few main players and everyone's using their platforms. Or could we see it a bit more dispersed? Would it be like, I don't know, mobile apps, there are millions of them, and you can pick and choose which one you want.
2: I think it's a useful comparison to make, for sure, because there are some similarities, but there are some quite significant differences too. Similarities, scale of investment required is pretty staggering for these companies to operate within this space. We're seeing a proper AI arms race in terms of the amount of CapEx that is coming through. Those that don't make that investment are likely to fall away. And we saw the same thing happen with the cloud. If you think about how Microsoft continued to expand through investment versus some of the smaller, now smaller players when it comes to cloud, their investment really did propel them to the next leg of growth. And this is going to be similar within the AI space. The differences are that AI is more of a democratizing technology, which is going to provide opportunities for many different players across the value chain. That's fundamentally different to the cloud. We think that this is going to lead to large-scale innovation and disruption across multiple areas within the value chain. We're already seeing it with specific kinds of chips emerging that are designed specifically for agentic AI and specific power solutions that are designed for AI usage. So, different to cloud in that we think there's going to be multiple winners across multiple different parts of the AI stack or the value chain. There are going to be some who win big, but there are going to be more who win big across multiple different areas than you would have seen in the development of cloud computing. We're seeing supply chains moving away from China to other parts of the world, particularly in ASEAN.
1: So is China up or down? It depends on where you are talking about. Do you want to invest where the policy is leaning?
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9: In Japan, Yakult ladies don't just deliver drinks. 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

0: One of the key battlegrounds has been in the global AI race, which is in China. But beyond AI, the nation itself is transforming in ways that have reshaped and made us rethink investment opportunities. So Teng Hui, when it comes to China today, how should we look at it now to sort of reap the benefits?
1: China, if you look at it as a market, it's quite different. I mean, when you look at the offshore market, typically people use the benchmark called MSCI China. It's down roughly about 9% this year. If you look at the onshore market, the CSI 300, the onshore index is actually up by 9%. So is China up or down? It depends on where you are talking about. I think when you come to investing in China, you really have to go along what are the policy priorities. So for now, China being a recipient of the various sanctions by Western countries in terms of the access to advanced semiconductors and whatnot, the key national priority is actually self-sufficiency. So there's actually a lot of money that's being put into companies to develop those capabilities. So first, you want to invest where the policy is leaning. So obviously, AI is seen as a topic of national security. It's no longer just about making money for a few companies, minting a few more billionaires along the way. This is national security. So the AI sector has done extremely well. On the other hand, I don't think you just want to look at the growth companies, because in some of the more mature industries, especially state companies, they are very stable. They trade at very cheap valuations. They pay very attractive dividends. So we would advocate some kind of a barbell, if you will, where you pursue pockets of growth that is aligned with the national priorities. And yet at the same time, you look at where there are pockets of overlooked opportunities that for the patient investors may actually reap you pretty good rewards in the long term.
0: Whenever we talk about China, we always talk about the US as well. US equities continue to show quite good resilience, you know. So where do you see the most compelling investment opportunities in the US market today?
2: The resilience has been impressive. I think the S&P 500 is up 9% year to date. I think from its March low, it's up by 19%. And again, a lot of the structural drivers being this AI boom and the huge CapEx that we're seeing in that space. But beyond that, other indicators are very robust. So whether it's consumption, corporate earnings, you know, labor data and so forth. So to that end, certainly within the AI stack, you'll have multiple companies within that sector that stand to benefit and have a lot of runway going forward. But even beyond that, you know, leadership in certain sectors such as financials, healthcare, industrials stand to benefit. So for example, with financials, we are seeing a lot more M&A activity, more deals that will benefit that sector. Likewise, depending where the rate cycle goes, margins may improve. AI as well will certainly help productivity and output. Healthcare as well, we see attractive valuations will benefit from AI. We have the longer term demographic considerations. Likewise, industrials as well. As part of that AI stack, to power the boom, there'll be a lot of opportunity.
0: Let's talk about countries closer to home, ASEAN. A rapidly growing middle class there. Which trends in the region there do you think we should look at? Rob?
3: I think that there's a number of things that are very supportive for ASEAN equity markets right now. The first is the reshaping of global supply chains. We're seeing supply chains moving away from China to other parts of the world, particularly in ASEAN. And this is providing significant potential for jobs and future economic growth in ASEAN economies. So that's the first positive, structural shift. Second thing, demographics, also very favorable. ASEAN has an increasingly growing middle class and a young middle class. So a younger median age here than in other parts of the world. So that's a very favorable demographic to particularly European economies and US economies. And the third thing is current valuations for ASEAN markets look very attractive. Clearly, a lot of capital has been sucked out of this region towards AI-related companies, and you've also seen weakening currencies having an impact on local economies. So they're looking very cheap compared to other parts of the world. So you have this long-term structural bull case driven by demographics and these supply chain shifts along with this really interesting valuation opportunity as well at the moment?
1: Truth be told, this year has been somewhat challenging. It depends on where you're looking, right? I mean, Singapore did well, Thailand did okay. Indonesia is the worst performing market because of policies. After the correction, Indonesia does look interesting, but the policy uncertainties continue to remain. So I would say that when you invest in ASEAN, take a long-term view. I'm also fairly positive on Singapore, you know, where that's where we are. Singapore continues to be a market that pays very good dividends, right? I mean, if you look at the level of interest rates in Singapore now, it's like 1%.
0: Yeah.
1: And the market and some of these bank stocks or even some other high dividend paying stocks, they pay you 5% dividend. That's pretty decent. You have to be somewhat selective, but I agree with some of the long-term attributes of these markets. Short-term, they may not look exciting because there's no pure AI companies. The action is probably in South Korea, Taiwan, parts of Hong Kong and China. But I still believe that it shouldn't be overlooked.
2: Energy will be critical to ensure that AI boom can be self-sustaining.
3: I don't think it's as simple as saying that a focus on resilience is going to lead to a long-term uptick in inflation.
1: If you think of one industry potentially that could be augmented and accelerated by AI.
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6: Meet me there. Love your Sayang. Is she trying to spice up our marriage?
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4: 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This August on CNA. 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Cycle around Hokkaido and encounter the people connected to the land. Especially the Ainu descendants. Then we're getting off our bike and onto the train for more encounters. 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
0: So Gideon, I mean, resilience is really a theme that we're looking at here, and a lot of it is through reindustrialization. So do you think that's going to be a theme moving forward that investors can look at?
2: We touched on energy self-sufficiency previously. With this move from efficiency to resilience, that will be a critical component. So whether it's energy, infrastructure, supply chains, and so forth, energy will be critical to ensure that AI boom can be self-sustaining, whether it's US, China, even Europe, to ensure as well it provides that resilience if there are any supply shocks, energy shocks, and so forth, to provide that resilience and mitigant for various geographies. So I think that will continue to be a key part and will be the core of it, vis-a-vis, say, critical minerals or even infrastructure for that matter.
0: Are we more resilient to all the changes that are happening in this messy world today?
3: Where we're going now, it's going to be more of a just-in-case setup. There's been three big shocks over the last few years which have driven that. The first is COVID, already mentioned that. Which had obviously large-scale impacts on manufacturing,

0: and logistics. You then saw Russia, Ukraine, and the conflict that happened there, and the stress that this put on not only energy systems, but also on agricultural systems and nutrition getting to different parts of the world. And then finally, the war in the Persian Gulf that's currently going on, which has put huge stress on global energy systems. So what we're seeing is supply chains reacting, becoming more focused on resilience because governments, policymakers have no choice. We can't run out of these vital, critical materials that we need to live our everyday lives. So there's more focus on having the goods when they're required than doing it at the least possible cost within the shortest amount of time.
1: So Rob, are we entering a world with higher inflation, and should we therefore position our portfolios to take that into account? It's almost like I'm thinking, should I start growing my own durian here in Singapore instead of having to buy it from another country? You know?
0: So, I mean, I don't think it's as simple as saying that a focus on resilience is going to lead to a long-term uptick in inflation. I think it's going to be a much more nuanced picture than that, and that different sectors are going to be affected in different ways. Clearly, some sectors are going to experience significantly more inflation if we do have tightness in those markets. So you might see upward pressure on oil prices going forwards if you continue to see the kind of tightness. We have seen some reductions in the oil price since we've had agreements coming through in the Middle East. But if there continues to be tightness, then there could be upward pressure there. But it's not as simple as that, because you have other forces which are potentially disinflationary. So think AI. AI could put downward pressure on prices in some sectors as there's fewer requirements for human capital, which is very costly, as AI will be replacing some of those processes. So it's going to be a bit more of a nuanced picture than just being able to say over the long term, we're going to have an uptick in inflation driven by this focus on resilience.
1: A final takeaway from all of you, just before we wrap up, want to end off a bit more forward looking. So what is one investment theme or a trend or a sector that you believe investors are underestimating today? And why could it matter in the future?
2: So I mentioned energy. I mean, typically seen as dull, utility-like, without much excitement. So I think for the reasons discussed previously, I think there'll be, you know, significant upside given the AI dependencies, energy security and so forth. But beyond that, getting back to basics, blue chip quality dividend stocks. I think irrespective of cycle, you know, different sector sort of booms, having quality stocks in your portfolio and to diversify is an age-old adage that typically always works from a risk-reward perspective.
1: Rob?
0: We've obviously spoken a lot about AI, so maybe giving a slightly different sector view and something that we're particularly excited about at BlackRock is the potential for mining and materials companies. Clear beneficiaries from the development of AI as well. Data centers need power, we heard from Gideon, and power needs materials. You need a lot of copper, a lot of aluminium to be building these renewable power installations, which are going to power these data centers. And there's a big supply-demand imbalance in many of these commodity markets, which are providing opportunities for companies within the space. And on the top of that, you're seeing the weaponization of supply within the critical materials space. So I think there's lots of potential upside for some of these other AI beneficiaries in sectors beyond technology.
3: Well, maybe an overlooked area, I would still think maybe healthcare. It's underperformed actually quite a fair bit, partly after the COVID, the hangover. Then we had a brief period where anti-obesity drugs become sort of like the fad of the moment, right? But I think if you think of one industry potentially that could be augmented and accelerated by AI, actually healthcare is one of them. So they can truly harness the power of AI to discover new drugs and new therapies. And I think there are many exciting opportunities there, because some of the major maladies that continues to plague mankind continues to be unsolved. So I think this is an area worth looking at, but of course, take a long-term view.
1: On that note, please join me in thanking my panel here, Gideon, Rob,

0: We hope you've enjoyed Market Insights, brought to you by UOB Privilege Banking.
1: A royal succession dispute has unexpectedly become a key issue in Negeri Sembilan's state election, straining political alliances. The uncertainty is fueling debate over governance, dividing voters and reshaping campaign strategies. On the next Asia First, we take a look at what's at stake and how rival coalitions are making the case that they can deliver stability.
2: Aspirations and attitudes of Singaporeans are changing the nation that raised them.
3: Passionate Singaporeans living out their very ambitious dreams.
4: I'm looking to write a story of greatness, of extraordinary people impacting communities.
5: I guess a part of me wanted to connect even deeper with the people.

0: There's no point playing it safe. Safe will always be forgotten.
1: If we as Singaporeans are able to have a satellite that we can truly say was conceived, designed, engineered, and built in Singapore,
2: how wonderful would it be?
3: This is Singapore. We don't give up.

0: U.S. President Donald Trump has had a busy year. Trade wars, conflict in the Middle East, repairing relations with China. And yet, buried beneath those headlines is an American objective that keeps resurfacing.
1: No nation or group of nations is in any position to be able to secure Greenland other than the United States.
2: We need Greenland for national security.
3: And I think we're going to get it. One way or the other, we're going to get it.
0: Security, national interests, spheres of influence. From the Arctic to Asia, they continue to shape claims to land and sea. And wherever these claims overlap, disputes are never far behind. Who owns this land? Who controls these waters? And who gets to decide? CNA's Lok Wai Su begins in Asia, where competing claims test the limits of history, sovereignty, and national identity.
4: That the line has been crossed.
5: The life-giving waters of the West Philippine Sea flow in the blood of every Filipino. We cannot allow anyone to detach it from the totality of the maritime domain that renders our nation whole.
6: When what you own defines, indeed can almost be who you are, that leaves little room for concession or resolution in any quarrel over boundaries.
7: Disputes around territories historically tend to be harder to solve. They last longer, sometimes several decades. And they're also more likely to become active wars. Today, we can claim there are approximately 150 territorial disputes around the world. Of these, 40% are on the Asian continent, and of these 40%, 10 to 15, depending how you count them, are actually in Southeast Asia. And in Southeast Asia, the vast majority are actually over water, not over land.
6: And dispute has almost always been over natural resources. For the Mekong River, winding its way through six countries, the biggest prize is water itself and the power it can generate.

0: control was not clearly bounded, people could live with these different names. And today, this idea of having bounded exclusive control becomes a matter of contestation.
1: Manila taking contestation to the naming front in 2012 after de facto loss of control to Beijing in the Scarborough Shoal. A rebranding, the South China Sea, the West Philippine Sea. Jakarta making no claims, but sufficiently unnerved after repeated Chinese incursions to redesignate what it considers its exclusive economic zone, the North Natuna Sea, with a new official map in 2017.
2: Borders are a relatively new invention where we actually all kind of agreed that fighting over borders, it's a bit of a waste of our resources. And after World War II, we settled on a system in which the respect of sovereignty is very important. And this is an overall accepted principle by the vast majority of countries, because it's actually convenient to do that. But a lot of tensions around borders might actually just be dormant. Even if we don't fully agree on that precise border, it doesn't mean that we go to conflict over it. The Thai-Cambodia example is perfect. You have moments in which they escalate and the moment in which there is no violence.
3: The incident that caused, that triggered this round of the year-long conflict is minor. Domestic politics on both sides factor into the local dispute and erupted into a bigger conflict. The problem is that what you call the clear border never exists. Modern boundary throughout mainland Southeast Asia is made up on shaky ground. It's uncertain. If they want to make it more natural, this is the naturally rightful territory of this and that country, there's no such a thing as natural, no.
0: This is the point with a lot of international law as it evolves. There will be a difference between contemporary interpretations and sort of past claims. And with past claims in general, there is often a tendency to cite the weight of history because that creates an impression of legitimacy, of importance, of continuity and consistency.
2: Indian Pakistan is very much to me one of those historic claims, is where territories has a symbolic value, referring particularly to Kashmir, where both countries have legacies of different sort or different kind. You can make a parallel with the situation in Taiwan, for example, and of course the South China Sea, where there are these historic claims that are extremely hard to solve because they're not just based on hard interest that you can address, but they also have symbolic values that are very hard to solve.
4: 解决台湾问题，实现祖国完全统一的历史进程，不可阻挡。台湾自古以来就是中国的领土，过去、现在和将来都绝无可能成为什么国家。
1: For a country that has drawn strength from millennia of a rich and exceptionally continuous civilization, the past can offer certainty and sanctity. But the past can also be vague on borders, which have shifted even on the Chinese mainland. Very few countries can claim the same borders today as they might have done just a century ago. A line on a map is only a boundary when both sides see the utility of putting limits on their own control. Call it a rough convenience or perhaps contrivance. There is nothing self-evident or natural in a sovereign border.
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9: Their Coming Home is a deeply human story of men who set out to search for opportunity far away from home, only then to be held hostage.

0: It took us more than a year just to gain access into all those restricted nuclear power plant sites, and we filmed across 10 different countries within 4 months. We wanted to tell such an important global topic like nuclear energy in a more accessible and relatable manner. We wanted to show everyone how this technology could eventually impact everyday lives, especially amidst the urgent need for a cleaner and more sustainable future. That's essentially what inspires us to tell stories that matter.
1: This story is a great example of what we do at CNA Correspondent, shining a light on underreported stories beyond the headlines and breaking news by putting a deeply human perspective on it. What makes this award so meaningful is that it recognizes our commitment to impactful on-the-ground storytelling when everyone else has already moved on to the next story. This award recognizes the power of storytelling that is global in scope and human at heart.
2: These are stories that are recognized on a global stage. Thank you for being part of this proud moment.
3: Journey into extraordinary stories that challenge limits and inspire possibilities this August.
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5: Meet me there. Love your Sayang. She's trying to spice up our marriage.
3: Meet Me There returns to places that have shaped lives and relationships. Take a heartfelt journey across Singapore and uncover cherished memories, enduring bonds, and the stories that connect us.
6: Oh my God! Oh, she's really there!
3: Meet Kan Lekan, Singapore's first deaf natural science illustrator and conservation photographer, whose extraordinary journey proves that passion and determination know no boundaries. This August on CNA.
7: Governments can come and go, generations can pass, but these lines have endured. In Cyprus, Will Denslow explores how Greek, Turkish and British interests have shaped a single island for more than half a century, while John Beaver spotlights Kaliningrad, a Russian exclave cut off from the rest of Russia. For now, these remain among Europe's frozen borders.
8: This was once a thriving garment store in the heart of the Cypriot capital, Nicosia. When violence erupted, its owners fled. They left almost everything behind. Shelves, stock, paperwork.
9: Yeah, I mean, here's a receipt from 1945 in New York. That probably hasn't seen the light of day for quite a few years.
8: Today, the only people who enter are United Nations peacekeepers. They patrol the UN-controlled buffer zone that's divided the Turkish Cypriot north from the Greek Cypriot south since 1974. Their job is to preserve the status quo, because even small infractions from either side, like raising the height of a wall without permission, can have big consequences.
9: Everything is vital, everything is important, and anything they see, however minuscule it may appear to them, must be reported to ensure that we maintain that balance across the centre here.
8: Cyprus gained independence from British colonial rule in 1960, but peace was short-lived. Fighting soon broke out between Greek and Turkish Cypriots. In 1964, the UN deployed its peacekeeping mission, UNFICYP. A decade later, a Greek Cypriot coup and Turkey's subsequent military intervention divided the island, forcing the UN to police this middle ground.
10: We're not here because we want to be here. We're here because we're needed. And without the presence of UNFICYP, the risks of the conflict reigniting and a clash between the opposing forces is very real.
8: The buffer zone stretches across Cyprus. It even runs through the heart of the capital.
11: This part of the buffer zone is only about 3 metres wide, but in other areas, it can stretch a couple of kilometres. It's estimated that up to 10,000 people live or work in an area that's been under UN control for more than 50 years.
8: Not every part of the buffer zone divides. A few villages are still home to both Greek and Turkish Cypriots. Tensions persist, but this is a sign that coexistence is possible. Inside the Green Line, the Home for Cooperation Community Centre has spent the past 15 years helping people reconnect.
12: There are a lot of people who are not as comfortable, so this type of work becomes kind of steps towards engaging with a potential kind of future that may not always be visible.
8: But there's a third piece to the island's puzzle. More than 60 years after independence, several British military bases covering about 250 square kilometres remain UK sovereign territory. A suspected Hezbollah drone strike in March reignited debates about their presence.
13: It suddenly made many Cypriots sort of sit up and take notice. Oh, right, yeah, we've still got those bases. But on the other hand, realising there's still a lot of British tourists who come here, that they want good relations with Britain. So it sort of peaks and then it sort of disappears. But it's not nearly as a bigger political issue as many people imagine.
8: For many Cypriots, the focus is reunification. This abandoned airport, trapped inside the buffer zone for more than half a century, is a reminder of what decades of division have cost and of what reunification might one day restore.
14: The slow-motion collapse of the Soviet Union and Yugoslavia throughout the 1990s and early 2000s left a lasting scar on Europe's fault lines. As new states emerged, the map of Europe was redrawn, but not every piece of the Soviet Union stayed connected.
15: This is one of the stranger legacies of the Soviet Union's collapse, Kaliningrad. It's a small pocket of Russian territory sandwiched between Poland and Lithuania, but separated from the rest of Russia by hundreds of kilometres. Now, I'd like to have told you this story from Kaliningrad itself, rather than from over here in Bristol. But like much of Russia these days, it's largely off limits to Western journalists.
14: So, to understand how this place came to be, we need to go back a little further. Kaliningrad was once the German city of Königsberg. After the Allied victory in the Second World War in 1945, the Soviet Union annexed the territory. Then, as the Soviet bloc collapsed in 1991, its Western republics became independent states, and Kaliningrad suddenly found itself cut off from the rest of the country, connected to Russia only by sea and air. That has made it both vulnerable and strategically valuable, a Russian outpost on the edge of Central Europe. From there, the Russian Navy helps to protect Moscow's commercial shadow fleet operating in the Baltic Sea. Western intelligence agencies also believe the exclave hosts Russian nuclear weapons.
15: Kaliningrad is a reminder that borders don't just reflect history, they shape the security concerns of today. And as the war in Ukraine has shown, they will continue to shape those of tomorrow.

0: Saturday on Japan Hour. Cycle around Hokkaido and encounter the people connected to the land. Especially the Ainu descendants. Then we're getting off our bike and onto the train for more encounters. Japan Hour, Saturday on CNA.
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6: The world has entered a new energy race, and nations are scrambling to secure the fuel to power it.
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8: Global demand for uranium is expected to double between now and 2040.
6: As the race for uranium accelerates, countries are seeking new alternatives.
9: The thorium project in China is the very first thorium reactor to enter the experimental stage.
6: Meanwhile, a pursuit to unlock energy from the same reaction that powers the sun. Nuclear fusion.
10: Did I just see a fusion reaction take place?
6: And what if nuclear's next fuel source is not even on Earth?
11: The amount of helium-3 in the moon is massive. We are looking at millions of tons.
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13: In Kaliningrad and Cyprus, we saw borders hardened by history and geopolitics. But elsewhere in Europe, the lines are softening. In Gibraltar, they are becoming easier to cross. In Northern Ireland, harder to see. And in the French territories, more difficult to define. These are Europe's fluid borders. Ross Cullen and Stuart Smith report.
14: Phone boxes, post boxes, fish and chips. The sights and sounds are unmistakably British, but this is not Britain. This is Gibraltar, a territory on the southern tip of Spain, under British rule since 1713. Brexit took both the UK and Gibraltar out of the European Union, bringing new uncertainty to the territory's border. Now, a landmark agreement will link Gibraltar to Europe's passport-free Schengen area.
15: There's huge economic interdependence between Gibraltar and the region, and the economic effects, let alone the human effects, of a hard Brexit and a hard European border between Gibraltar and the EU would be just as bad for all of us.
14: Around 15,000 people make the crossing each day. Many are Spanish nationals, and they make up roughly half of the territory's workforce. For them, this frontier is part of everyday life, but the lines that matter most are not always visible.
15: That psychological frontier, which affects us as much as it affects people on the other side of the frontier. The frontier that divided families and broke hearts. That's the worst frontier of all. That's the one we're getting rid of.
14: Politics may still divide Madrid, London and Gibraltar, but the agreement secures the border as a point of connection rather than a barrier.
16: This is the view from the highest peak in Gibraltar. The UK overseas territory is in a strategic location, but just beyond the end of the cliffs, that is Spain, and that is the only land access to Gibraltar.
14: On the Spanish side sits the town of La Línea de la Concepción, where there are mixed feelings about the new deal.
17: Some residents are optimistic, but others worry closer ties with wealthier Gibraltar could make life more expensive.
18: Lo que no queremos es que se encarezca lo que es la vivienda también, porque es que los sueldos de la línea van a seguir siendo lo mismo y del campo de Gibraltar, y sin embargo ya está subiendo muchísimo la vivienda, todos los productos, los bares, es que está subiendo todo. 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
17: Gibraltar's economy depends on finance, online gaming and maritime services. 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Gibraltar sits where the Mediterranean Sea and the Atlantic Ocean meet, overlooking one of the world's busiest shipping routes. But much of its prosperity also depends on an open border with Spain. The new deal may help keep it that way, even if sovereignty remains unresolved.
7: Spain has not given up on its fundamental claim for Gibraltar's sovereignty, but this is sort of a long-term claim. It has been standing for three centuries now. And so the idea is that in the meantime, this is an agreement that is satisfactory for the three key parts involved. That is Gibraltar itself, also Spain, and finally the United Kingdom.
17: Surrounded by sea, connected by land, Spain still claims it, Britain still controls it, but Gibraltar shows that a border does not have to disappear to become more fluid.
20: About 2,000 kilometers north of Gibraltar lies another border that also separates the European Union from the United Kingdom. From here, Northern Ireland, which is part of the UK, sits to the north, and the Republic of Ireland, an independent country and EU member, sits to the south. Yet where they meet, there's hardly a physical border. That's because after nearly three decades of conflict, the Good Friday Agreement of 1998 transformed what was once a highly militarized dividing line into one that's barely visible today. But opinions have long differed on whether Northern Ireland should remain part of the UK or unite with the Republic of Ireland.
21: We see a breakdown, almost like an equal thirds of the population. So around 29% is the most recent figure of nationalists, people saw themselves as nationalists. See, just a little bit more than that, maybe 31% saying they're unionist, 34% saying they're neither unionist nor nationalist. So most people describe themselves as neither unionist nor nationalist for the past almost 20 years, actually.
20: Then came Brexit. The UK's exit from the EU threatened one of the peace deal's biggest achievements, the open border. So how could the UK leave the EU without bringing checkpoints back? After years of negotiations, a compromise was reached. The border would stay open for people to cross freely. But goods entering Northern Ireland from the rest of the UK that could continue into the Republic and therefore the EU single market, these had to pass customs first. That meant a trade border of sorts within the UK itself, in the Irish Sea. This angered many unionists.
22: Northern Ireland was repeatedly assured that our place in the United Kingdom would be respected and protected, but what has followed has been nothing short of betrayal.
20: Brexit reignited debate over Irish unification. The Good Friday Agreement keeps that possibility alive, but only if it appears likely a majority would support it. For now, that's not the case.
23: From Westminster, the debate continues, but on the ground in Northern Ireland, the compromise remains. People can still move across the Irish border freely, while some goods moving within the UK itself face customs checks. It's not perfect, but for more than 25 years, it's helped keep the peace. Another example of a place where borders tell an unexpected story.
16: From the Arc de Triomphe in Paris, 12 avenues fan out across the city. And just like the avenues, France's reach extends across 12 different time zones, more than any other nation on Earth, and well beyond its borders. To understand the sheer scale of it, we need to leave mainland France behind.
24: At first glance, France looks easy enough to define, a European country bordered by eight neighbours. Its frontiers sweep across the heart of Western Europe, from the North Sea to the Mediterranean. But France doesn't end where Europe ends. Across the Atlantic, France stretches into the Americas, from the Caribbean islands of Saint Martin, Saint Barthélemy, Guadeloupe and Martinique, to French Guiana on the South American mainland, where its border with Brazil stretches more than 700 kilometers, France's longest land frontier. It also extends up north to Saint-Pierre and Miquelon, just off the coast of Canada. Half a world away, in the Indian Ocean, France is there again, in Mayotte and Réunion. And further east, across the Pacific, it's in New Caledonia and French Polynesia. Hundreds of islands across an area larger than Europe. So where does France end? Not at the Pyrenees, not at the Alps, not at the edge of Europe. It stretches across oceans and continents, challenging our assumptions about where a country begins and where it ends.
1: Territory is only one measure of power. Next week, we look at the ambitions that extend beyond it. From Africa and the Middle East, where security and strategic interests often defy national borders, to Greenland, Canada, and Latin America, where Washington's sphere of influence is coming under renewed scrutiny.

0: East Asia, a region steeped in history, now helping to write the future of our world.
1: From the corridors of power to the region's most remote corners, we'll break down the news driving some of the world's largest economies and explain why it matters.
0: On East Asia Tonight, with me, Otelli Edwards.
2: The headline news this hour. The price of Brent crude oil has climbed above $100 a barrel for the first time since late May. The rally comes as the US and Iran step up attacks in a struggle over the Strait of Hormuz, raising concerns over global supplies. Yemen's Iran-backed Houthi rebels also claim they attacked two Saudi oil tankers in the Red Sea, opening a potential new front around the Bab al-Mandeb Strait. U.S. President Donald Trump has threatened to retaliate if Houthi attacks on shipping continue. Philippine Foreign Secretary Maria Teresa Lazaro says ASEAN faces an increasingly complex security environment, with challenges requiring a collective response. She says the bloc remains committed to concluding a South China Sea code of conduct with China and implementing the five-point consensus on Myanmar. The bloc has also pledged stronger cooperation on energy security amid disruptions in the Strait of Hormuz. And Singapore Foreign Affairs Minister Vivian Balakrishnan has met with U.S. Secretary of State Marco Rubio on the sidelines of the ASEAN Foreign Ministers' meeting in Manila. The nations are exploring ways to deepen cooperation in defense, technology and AI. Dr. Balakrishnan says the U.S. has been an important partner of ASEAN for decades, and its continued engagement in the region reinforces stability. He adds Singapore is working to ensure it does not become collateral damage in the U.S. tariff measures.
3: I made the point quite categorically that the U.S. has a surplus, a trade surplus against us. In fact, it is growing. And on that basis, you know, there really is no technical or economic basis to impose tariffs upon us. I am trying to find a way to make the point that Singapore is not a target of the United States, not at all. But we also need to make sure we don't become collateral damage in the overall scheme in which tariffs are going to be raised by the United States with all its trading partners.
2: U.S. President Trump says the U.S.-Saudi nuclear deal is conditional on Riyadh joining the Abraham Accords. This comes after U.S. Secretary of State Marco Rubio called Saudi Arabia a strategic ally, saying there would be safeguards to ensure any civilian nuclear program could not be turned into a weapons program. Saudi Arabia has said it will normalize relations with Israel only if there is a clear path to a Palestinian state, a condition Israeli Prime Minister Benjamin Netanyahu has rejected. And that's the latest from the CNA newsroom.

0: This is East Asia Tonight.
1: Good evening, I'm Otelli Edwards. Tonight's top stories from East Asia. Tensions flaring in the South China Sea after another confrontation between Philippine and Chinese vessels. But foreign ministers at ASEAN Plus 3 push for unity on urgent energy and supply chain challenges. President Lee Jae-myung warns that South Korea's heavy investment in property risks a Japan-style asset bubble and a painful collapse. Also, surge in popularity of China-origin open-source models spurs anxiety in Washington. U.S. officials threaten sanctions and other action against Chinese AI startups. And Iranian-backed Houthis say that they've hit Saudi oil tankers, opening a new threat to global oil supplies alongside the Strait of Hormuz.

0: Also tonight, Japan's foreign minister holds talks with President Ferdinand Marcos Jr. as the two countries commemorate 70 years since normalizing diplomatic relations. And China's new AI-generated drama boom is hitting a roadblock, with netizens lamenting the rise of so-called AI faces that are making shows uncomfortable to watch. The foreign ministers from China, Japan and South Korea renewing their pledges to boost cooperation at the ASEAN Plus 3 meeting in Manila. But China has urged the bloc to close ranks in the face of growing geopolitical uncertainty. Japan said that the ASEAN Plus 3 framework must do more to tackle shared challenges, with disruptions in the Middle East putting further strain on food and energy supplies. Now, South Korea also vowing to pursue peace on the Korean Peninsula.
1: The Republic of Korea will continue to make every effort to achieve peaceful coexistence and shared prosperity on the Korean Peninsula by resuming dialogue with the DPRK.
0: Talks are taking place on the back of renewed confrontations in the South China Sea. The Philippines has accused the China Coast Guard of firing a water cannon and carrying out dangerous maneuvers against its vessels near the Scarborough Shoal. Beijing, though, says it expelled two Philippine vessels that intruded into the disputed waters despite repeated warnings. So this marks the second such incident involving the two Asian neighbors this week. Now, for more, let's bring in CNA senior correspondent Han Yuguan live from Shanghai. Yuguan, so we are seeing here yet another confrontation in the South China Sea. We've got Beijing and Manila trading blame. So, Yuguan, what has China said about the situation?
2: Well, China essentially said that its Coast Guard drove away Philippine government vessels from what it claims as its territory. So according to the China Coast Guard spokesperson, the Philippine vessels ignored repeated warnings before entering what China considers its territorial waters. It says the Coast Guard took measures, including tracking, intercepting and expelling the vessels. Beijing described the actions as professional, lawful and necessary to defend its territorial sovereignty and maritime rights. The Philippines, of course, has its own account of the incident. As you said, it has accused China of aggressive action in disputed waters. Its foreign ministry also says the country's provisional arrangement with China does not require Manila to seek permission for resupply missions. The ministry added that the understanding does not allow the boarding and inspection of Philippine vessels or concede sovereignty. This, of course, directly contradicts China's view of the arrangement.
0: Now, beyond the maritime disputes, ASEAN Plus 3, well, they also focused on broader regional cooperation. So tell us, how is China positioning itself, you know, as countries grapple with growing geopolitical uncertainty?
2: Well, China is presenting regional cooperation, economic integration as the way forward amid growing global uncertainty. At the China-ASEAN Foreign Ministers meeting, Foreign Minister Wang Yi highlighted areas including trade, supply chain, green development and people-to-people exchanges. He also said that the South China Sea issue should not become an obstacle to China-ASEAN relations, calling for countries to continue managing differences through dialogue and accelerate the consultations on the code of conduct. Wang Yi did not attend the ASEAN Plus 3 and East Asia Summit and also the ASEAN Regional Forum foreign ministers' meetings. Some watchers see it as a snub, but according to his own foreign ministry spokesperson today, it was merely a scheduling issue. Attending on his behalf was his Chinese vice foreign minister. In her remarks, she says the world is entering a period of turbulence and calls for joint efforts to address common challenges. Let's take a listen.
3: Now,
2: So Beijing's broader message is that countries should respond to uncertainty through cooperation and dialogue while keeping regional development and stability at the center of their agenda. That message is pretty consistent with its previously stated positions. In many ways, protecting stability or preventing chaos or Luan is a key concern for China both at home and abroad. If you've been in China long enough, you'll see that stability is front and center in the thinking of Chinese leaders and shapes many of their policy decisions. It is in part shaped by China's own historical experience, where periods of disorder and instability have left a deep imprint on political thinking. So that statement there is more than just lip service. It reflects a broader worldview in Beijing about the importance of maintaining order and continuity. Atali?
0: Good speaking with you. Thanks so very much for that update. CNA's senior correspondent Tan Yuguan in Shanghai. And for more on Japan's position at today's ASEAN meetings, we're going to speak with CNA senior correspondent Michio Ishida now. She's joining us live from Tokyo. So, Mitch, we've heard the Chinese perspective. What about Japan's stance in terms of enhancing regional stability as well as cooperation?
3: Well, Foreign Minister Toshimitsu Motegi outlined 3 points he stressed in the series of ASEAN meetings, including Japan plus ASEAN. He said, ASEAN is the linchpin for Japan's vision for a free and open Indo-Pacific. And he would like to strengthen cooperation in that area and confirm support from ASEAN. He said they discussed the specifics to enhance energy supply cooperation. That's on the back of the uncertainty in the Middle East. He was able to receive support from ASEAN partners to work together in regional and international concerns. He mentioned in particular North Korea's missile and nuclear development, the abduction of Japanese. He also said that they discussed Myanmar, Iran, and Ukraine. He said he will not condone attempts to unilaterally change the status quo, in particular in the East China Sea and South China Sea. But he did not name a particular country. Here's more from Mr. Motegi.
4: ASEAN Plus 3 が AOIP の推進と主流化に向け緊密に連携できるよう日中間の調整国としての役割をしっかり果たしていきたいと思います。同時に ASEAN Plus 3各国が直面する共通の課題解決に向けて協力していく意義の大きさも改めて強調したいと思います。エネルギー、食料安全保障、高齢化、防災といった課題の解決のため、ASEAN Plus 3の枠組みのポテンシャルを生かしていきたいと思います。
0: Now, Michio, the Japanese foreign minister, well, he also met with his Chinese and Russian counterparts. So basically, what came out of those talks?
3: Yes, they were not official meetings, but Mr. Motegi told Japanese reporters he talked briefly with his Chinese and Russian counterparts. With Foreign Minister Wang Yi, he said, without any an interpreter present, they discussed bilateral ties. But he declined to share any details. You see, Japan-China ties soured since Prime Minister Sanae Takaichi hinted of possibly exercising collective self-defense in the event of a Taiwan contingency last November, which angered Beijing. Beijing then discouraged Chinese from traveling to Japan. It's called for an export ban of dual-use equipment to Japan and stepped-up drills close to Japan. With the latest over the weekend in what Japan claims took place in its exclusive economic zone or near Okinotorishima. And China was...

0: holding a drill together with Russia. As the talks with Russian Foreign Minister Sergei Lavrov, Mr. Motegi said they talked during a gala dinner. Japan slapped sanctions on Russia since its war in Ukraine. Relations have since soured. But currently, there are signs of government-to-government interaction and cultural exchanges taking place, which Mr. Motegi said he's discussed with Mr. Lavrov. But he did not share with reporters whether they talked about the drill in Japan's EEZ. And he summed up, Japan will act based on what's vital to its sovereignty.
1: Our many thanks for that. CNA senior correspondent Michio Ishida reporting to us live from Tokyo. Now, Singapore and the U.S. are exploring ways to deepen cooperation in defense, technology and AI. Singapore Foreign Affairs Minister Vivian Balakrishnan met U.S. Secretary of State Marco Rubio on the sidelines of the ASEAN Foreign Ministers meeting in Manila. Now, Dr. Balakrishnan notes how economic links are deep and investment ties strong, and this reflects the confidence they have in each other's economies. He adds that the U.S. has been an important partner of ASEAN for decades, and its continued engagement in the region reinforces peace, stability and prosperity. It also creates new opportunities for cooperation in areas such as the digital economy and energy security. And we'll have more coverage from the ASEAN Foreign Ministers meeting and related meetings in Manila, including a press conference by Philippine Foreign Minister Maria Teresa Lazaro on Asia tonight. A Chinese Foreign Minister Wang Yi wrapping up ASEAN meetings in Manila, and he heads to Kyrgyzstan for the Shanghai Cooperation Organization, or SCO. He will be holding talks with his counterparts on regional and global developments, as well as cooperation across key sectors. Now, the foreign minister's meeting is also aimed at preparing for this year's Leaders' Summit, which will mark the group's 25th anniversary. On the sidelines of the meeting, Mr. Wang is also expected to hold talks with Kyrgyzstan's leaders on bilateral ties, the Belt and Road cooperation and other issues concerning the region. South Korean investigators have raided the country's election commission after detecting evidence that officials had falsified voter turnout during local elections in June. A prosecution police task force reportedly executed a search and seizure warrant at the National Election Commission's office in Gwacheon, south of Seoul. Now, a spokesperson of the joint task force says that some election watchdog employees altered turnout figures in the commission's computer system without informing their superiors. Dozens of polling stations ran out of ballot papers during the third June elections, causing widespread disruption. The incident led to the resignation of National Election Commission Chief Ru Teak and sparked protests calling for the election to be rerun. But we're going to go for a short break now, but coming up on East Asia Tonight, Hyundai reports a 21% drop in second quarter profit amid mounting headwinds in the auto sector. Plus, Malaysia teaming up with Hong Kong to create a framework for dual listings on the two stock exchanges.
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0: Hello again. We have your business news lined up for you with Roland. And Roland, I want to talk about the Korean automaker Hyundai. Apparently, its report card is out, and apparently management is positive about new prospects.
1: You are right. I mean, despite higher prices for key raw materials, management keeping its full-year guidance intact and expects a stronger second half. Hyundai Motors' profit dropped sharply in the second quarter as weaker vehicle sales, production disruptions and higher costs offset support from a weaker currency. Now, it posted operating profit of $1.98 billion for the April to June period, missing analyst estimates. Revenue rose 2% from a year ago to $33.5 billion. The weaker results underscores mounting pressure on the auto industry with rising energy and raw material costs, as well as supply chain disruptions linked to U.S. tariffs and the war in the Middle East. Hyundai is also facing stiffer competition in its home market as global rivals ramp up their EV and software offerings. Now, Tesla plans to roll out a new version of its full self-driving software in South Korea. The country's imported vehicle market has also become increasingly competitive, with China's BYD overtaking Lexus and Volvo as the fourth biggest imported foreign brand. Hyundai reported a 16% plunge in second quarter vehicle sales in South Korea, while U.S. sales were little changed from a year earlier. Hyundai says economic uncertainty will persist and competition in the industry will be tougher. The investors brushing aside the weak earnings report and focusing on Hyundai's push into so-called physical AI as it steps up investments in robotics and autonomous driving. The stock ending the day up 3.35%. It's gained more than 44% year to date. Still in Korea, President Lee Jae-myung sounded caution on the country's remarkably large investment in real estate, saying it may be headed towards a similar market bubble and collapse experienced by Japan. Now, South Korea's property woes stem from soaring home prices in Seoul, driving up costs in outlying districts. Apartment prices in Seoul have risen for 76 consecutive weeks as at mid-June, defying a series of property cooling measures. The Bank of Korea and financial regulators are concerned that rapid price appreciation could fuel household debt and speculative buying. The government is grappling with another challenge. Now, presidential policy chief says the country's AI-driven semiconductor boom has lifted economic growth to its fastest pace in more than 20 years. And those gains and excess liquidity could once again flow into the property market, adding further pressure on home prices. Meantime, President Lee urging to prioritize stabilizing the property market. And this comes as the government gears up to announce a revision to property holding taxes. A strong semiconductor exports boosted South Korea's economy in the second quarter, underscoring the country's role as a key beneficiary of the global AI boom. Advanced estimates show growth beat expectations on year at 3.7%. Now, on quarter, the economy expanded by 0.6%, also more than expected, though a sharp deceleration from the 1.8% growth in the first quarter. But it adds to a run of strong economic growth numbers that's prompted repeated outlook upgrades. The chip boom has helped the economy offset lower construction investments, even in the face of a tightening cycle. The Bank of Korea hiked interest rates last week for the first time in more than 3 years. Remember, inflation in the country is creeping up, while the Korean won has steadily depreciated. Let's take a look at the Korean won reacting to the growth numbers. The currency has advanced to its strongest level in about

0: 10 weeks against the greenback. Traders are widely expecting local firms to sell more US dollars ahead of a hawkish Bank of Korea. South Korea's KOSPI index ending the day 4.4% higher. Now that run-up in the stock market is being led by semiconductor stocks. SK Hynix gains on expectations that stronger demand for on-device AI could support sales of advanced memory chips used in premium smartphones. Samsung Electronics' latest product launch also giving the stock a lift. Malaysian and Hong Kong securities regulators have signed a memorandum of understanding aimed at facilitating dual IPO listings in both jurisdictions. Now, products covered include exchange-traded funds, or ETFs, and real estate investment trusts, or REITs. ETFs and REITs approved in Malaysia or Hong Kong may be offered to investors in the corresponding jurisdiction through a secondary listing on the host exchange. The Hong Kong Exchange hosts more than 2,900 listed companies, ETFs and REITs, while Malaysia's Bursa has more than 1,130 similar offerings. The Malaysian Securities Commission said the deal will establish a practical framework to encourage greater cross-border investment, broaden access to both capital markets, and enhance investment opportunities. Both the benchmarks ending in the green after the announcement. The KLCI index up 0.2%, the Hang Seng index up 1.3% in Hong Kong. The Trump administration is threatening sanctions against Chinese AI startups, including Moonshot, alleging that they are stealing intellectual property from American frontier AI labs. A White House official says Kimi K3 improperly used American AI models and NVIDIA's advanced chips for training. Michael Kratsios says that Moonshot AI acquired NVIDIA servers and access chips in Thailand, likely to train its AI models, adding that it violated U.S. export control rules by doing so. And he said Moonshot distilled or illegally used Anthropic's Fable to develop its K3 model. The Chinese embassy in Washington says the comments are entirely unfounded, adding that individuals in the U.S. should stop discrediting China's AI achievements. The allegations comes after a week of hype and debate since the Chinese startup launched Kimi K3. The powerful model has abilities rivaling Anthropic's Claude and OpenAI's ChatGPT. Now, CNA's Sarah Alcaldi looks at how it's shifting the balance of the global tech race.
1: Moonshot AI's Kimi K3 is the latest Chinese offering, seen as a credible challenge to America's dominance in AI models. Its edge comes from a combination of strong performance and lower costs. The company said its product is only behind Anthropic's top-tier Claude Fable 5 and OpenAI's GPT 5.6 Sol, a claim supported by independent research. Kimi K3 is also larger than flagship models launched by other Chinese AI firms such as Zipu AI and DeepSeek. So here's how Moonshot AI's latest release stacks up against its U.S. counterparts. Artificial analysis says Kimi K3 costs an average of 95 U.S. cents per task. That's almost a third less than Fable 5 with a price tag of $2.75. And it's still cheaper than GPT 5.6 Sol, which costs more than a dollar per task. Chinese firms such as Moonshot AI have had to work around U.S. semiconductor restrictions. That's led them to build competitive models requiring less computing power and hence lower costs. The more affordable price tag could encourage more businesses to use this model, making it harder for American AI leaders to compete. Unlike Claude and ChatGPT, Kimi K3 is an open-weight model. In fact, it's the world's largest, so it can be downloaded and run and customized by users. That's especially attractive to organizations with strict privacy and security requirements. This latest offering is narrowing the perceived gap between Chinese and American AI models. Experts say China's AI developers are still behind the U.S. leaders, but are catching up faster than many expected. And the increased competition is coming at a tricky time for Anthropic and OpenAI. They're under pressure to demonstrate sustainable revenue as they prepare for potential blockbuster listings on U.S. stock markets. For CNN Explains, I'm Sarah Hawley.
0: And I'll be back a little later on. For now, back to you, Otelli.
2: All right, looking forward to our chat on the AI arms race happening in just a short while. For now, we are going to go for a break now, but coming up next on East Asia Tonight, Japan and the Philippines work to ramp up ties as the two countries mark 70 years of diplomatic relations today. And we'll be speaking to Tomohiko Taniguchi, former special advisor to the late Japanese Prime Minister Shinzo Abe, for more insights on how the partnership has evolved over the years. Also, a new flashpoint opens up as a U.S.-Iran conflict expands beyond the Gulf and into the Red Sea. Yemen's Houthi rebels say they launched attacks on Saudi shipping in the waterway.

0: The first thing in the morning as Asia wakes up to a new day. Get up to speed with major events shaping lives in the region and other parts of the world.
1: Putting things in perspective with eye-opening reports and expert analysis as a new era of global politics breeds power struggles and shifting alliances.
0: We get to the heart of the matter and take stock of the issues you're invested in with on-the-ground reports and wall-to-wall coverage. Viewing it all from a regional lens because we put Asia first.
2: You're watching East Asia Tonight, and here are the headlines we're following. Tensions flaring in the South China Sea after another confrontation between Philippine and Chinese vessels. But foreign ministers at ASEAN Plus 3 push for unity on urgent energy and supply chain challenges. Also, surge in popularity of China origin open source models spurs anxiety in Washington. US officials threaten sanctions and other action against Chinese AI startups. And Yemen's Iran-backed Houthis say they have hit Saudi oil tankers, opening a new threat to global oil supplies alongside the Strait of Hormuz and expanding the ongoing U.S.-Iran conflict beyond the Gulf. Japan and the Philippines are marking 70 years since the normalization of diplomatic relations between the two countries. And to commemorate the occasion, Philippine President Ferdinand Marcos Jr. invited Japan's Foreign Minister Motegi Toshimitsu to the Presidential Palace in Manila. And the pair discussed strengthening security cooperation and exchanging interests of building economic cooperation and supply chains resilience. Now, the talks took place on the sidelines of the ASEAN gathering in Manila. Mr. Marcos made a state visit to Japan back in May, where he met Japanese Prime Minister Sanae Takaichi. Now, the leaders signed an agreement to elevate ties to a comprehensive strategic partnership. And they also agreed to promote the transfers of defense equipment and strengthen security cooperation. Now, lots to unpack here. So for more, let's bring in Tomohiko Taniguchi, special advisor to the Fujitsu Future Study Center and previously former special advisor to the late Prime Minister Shinzo Abe. Well, thanks for joining us this evening, Dr. Taniguchi. So this year marks 70 years of diplomatic ties and relationship has never been deeper. Do you think

0: bringing Filipino-Japanese relationship in the context of the U.S.-led alliance network. President Marcos is very much different. He knows that the value of the Philippines lies in the fact that Philippine and Japan are both close security partners to the United States. And seen from the Japanese perspective, few countries are more important than the Philippines, because together with the Philippines, Japan could sort of sandwich the most important strategic place of Taiwan. So that has been reinforced by the fact that the Philippines will soon buy some of the Japanese frigate ships, and it's going to symbolize the very much deepened security relationship between the two nations.
1: Yeah, so when we look at the rapid expansion of security, economic, and technological cooperation, you know, between Japan and the Philippines, you talked about the underlying forces, but can you elaborate on that is shaping this partnership today?
0: Right. Today actually marks the 70th anniversary since the establishment of the bilateral relationship. The whole year 2026, therefore, has been designated as the year for friendship between the two nations. But if you look at what the Philippines have been doing lately, they've been expanding their diplomatic reach towards India, for instance, and bringing India to this part of the world. And so the Philippines diplomacy is very much instrumental in widening and enriching the U.S., basically U.S.-led alliance network, which is definitely going to benefit Japan, obviously.
1: Now, in terms of Japan's identity, you know, they've often described as a peace-oriented nation, but, you know, we're seeing that Japan is being a more active, playing a more active security role across the Indo-Pacific. And how do you see Japan's strategy, you know, now shaping support for the Philippines in terms of upholding this rules-based order in the South China Sea?
0: When Prime Minister Abe proposed his signature concept of FOIP, which is for Free and Open Indo-Pacific, 10 years ago in Nairobi, Kenya, the implication was very much obvious, indicative that there is a country that was not interested in maintaining the Indo-Pacific region in a free and open way. So it was very much a rhetorical sort of naming. And 10 years since, the Chinese military prowess, military power, has become even more awesome, and it is obvious that no nation, even the United States, alone could tackle the growing military presence of China. So it is Japan that badly needs alliance partners and security partners. So it explains that why Japan has reached out to the countries such as the Philippines, Australia, and India and the like. Indeed, Australia is going to buy the cutting edge frigates from Japan. So the security relationship is now being enriched by those countries signing up with Japan.
1: Security cooperation, well, that often dominates the headlines. But if we look ahead 10 years, Dr. Taniguchi, what are some of the other areas of cooperation that could be even more important than defense in defining the relationship between Japan and Philippines?
0: One thing that I should not forget mentioning is that the number of people from the Philippines is steadily on the rise in Japan, and the trend is going to continue. So you will see a lot of Filipinos, people from the Philippines, will be working across Japan, and with that, the culture and food and so on and so forth will be

0: found more in Japan. So people-to-people connection is steadily being enriched. And that, I think that's changing the landscape of the bilateral relationship.
1: Always good speaking with you. Thanks so very much for your time and thoughts. Tomohiko Taniguchi, Special Advisor to the Fujitsu Future Studies Center and also former Special Advisor to the late Prime Minister Shinzo Abe. A new flashpoint opening up in the Red Sea as the U.S.-Iran conflict expands beyond the Gulf and the Strait of Hormuz. Yemen-based Houthis say they struck two Saudi oil tankers in the Red Sea, accusing them of violating a blockade imposed on Saudi Arabia earlier this week. Well, the attack increasing fears of another choke point on global oil supplies, already hit by U.S. and Iran's earlier blockades on the Strait of Hormuz. Saudi Arabia has been attempting to move oil supplies via alternative routes, including the Bab el-Mandeb Strait. But the Houthis control areas near the waterway. Now, U.S. Secretary of State Marco Rubio has alleged that the Houthis were tricked into attacking Red Sea shipping by Iran. The Houthi rebels are close allies of Iran, which traded fire with the U.S. for a 12th straight night. Iran's Revolutionary Guard says that they stopped three oil tankers from passing through the Strait of Hormuz. President Donald Trump has warned that the U.S. would strike an Iranian bridge or power plant for each ship Iran shoots at. Now let's go to Blake Sifton, who is joining us live from Tel Aviv. Blake, the naval blockade by the Houthis risks this second choke point in the Red Sea. How would this, you think, impact global oil supplies?
2: Good evening, Otelli. Well, on Monday, the Houthi movement in Yemen announced this maritime blockade of Saudi Arabia. On Tuesday, they warned international shipping companies that they would be targeted if they loaded cargo at Saudi ports. And now today, they have acted on those threats. They say carrying out drone and missile strikes on two Saudi-owned oil tankers. Now, of course, the fear now is that another choke point for global energy supplies will be paralyzed in addition to the Strait of Hormuz. When the war with Iran began, Saudi Arabia diverted millions of barrels of oil per day away from the Strait of Hormuz to their Red Sea coast, and that oil is now in jeopardy. Oil tankers in the Red Sea appear to be heeding the Houthis' warnings. On Tuesday, three oil tankers took U-turns away from the Yemeni coast. On Wednesday, a further five tankers diverted their course away from the Yemeni coast and north. Now, instead of going through the Bab el-Mandeb Strait, the much more direct route to the Arabian Sea, these tankers are now headed north to the Suez Canal and a much longer and more expensive route through the Mediterranean and around the coast of Africa. Now, despite these threats, however, shipping data shows that two Chinese supertankers do appear to be headed through the Bab el-Mandeb Strait today, and they are believed to be carrying a combined 4 million barrels of oil from Saudi Arabia. Now, Saudi Arabia has not publicly requested military support from the United States to confront this new threat, but on Tuesday, President Trump warned that if the Houthis attempted to blockade the Red Sea, that they would be, in his words, taken care of by the U.S. military. But there are reports that some U.S. officials are concerned that if the U.S. military were to become involved in an air campaign against the Houthis, it could further strain their resources while they're at war with Iran.
1: Well, in the meantime, strikes between U.S. and Iran continue to escalate. How do you think this is going to affect diplomatic efforts to end the conflict?
2: Well, that's right. As the U.S. carries out a 12th night of strikes against Iran, and Iran continues to carry out strikes targeting U.S. assets in Kuwait, Bahrain, and Jordan, there are concerns that the situation could escalate even further. Today, we heard from U.S. Secretary of State Marco Rubio. He said that Iran wants to make a deal, but that they are unable to stick to the deals that they make. And he warned that as long as Iran doesn't make a deal, the U.S. will continue to escalate their strikes, saying they're going to continue to pay a price. And every night, the price gets higher and higher and higher. Now, President Trump, of course, has threatened to strike bridges and power plants in Iran for every ship that is attacked in the Strait of Hormuz. Iran, for their part, have said that if that were to happen, they would retaliate by targeting infrastructure in the region, including oil, gas, and electrical facilities. Iran's Foreign Minister Abbas Araghchi put it simply, saying, "Our defense doctrine is clear, an eye for

0: or an eye. Now, in a possible other sign of coming escalation, Israeli media are reporting that the U.S. has informed Israel that they will soon begin deploying heavy bombers for strikes against Iran. It's believed that those heavy bombers would be used in strikes targeting nuclear sites in Iran, including the Pickaxe Mountain nuclear site, in what would be a major escalation.
1: Her, many thanks for that update on U.S.-Iran war. Blake Sifton for CNA from Tel Aviv. But time now for another short break, but coming up next on East Asia Tonight. Chinese AI firms racing to raise money through share offerings as they race to keep pace with U.S. rivals and cash in on the global AI boom. And Japan swelters under yet another day of extreme heat, with heatstroke alerts in place across 39 prefectures.

0: Their Coming Home is a deeply human story of men who set out to search for opportunity far away from home, only then to be held hostage.
1: It took us more than a year just to gain access into all those restricted nuclear power plant sites, and we filmed across 10 different countries within 4 months. We wanted to tell such an important global topic like nuclear energy in a more accessible and relatable manner. We wanted to show everyone how this technology could eventually impact everyday lives, especially amidst the urgent need for a cleaner and more sustainable future. That's essentially what inspires us to tell stories that matter.
0: This story is a great example of what we do at CNA Correspondent, shining a light on underreported stories beyond the headlines and breaking news by putting a deeply human perspective on it. What makes this award so meaningful is that it recognizes our commitment to impactful on-the-ground storytelling when everyone else has already moved on to the next story. This award recognizes the power of storytelling that is global in scope and human at heart.
2: These are stories that are recognized on a global stage. Thank you for being part of this proud moment.
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0: Hello again. You're watching East Asia Tonight. And as promised, we've got more business news with Roland. And Roland, sentiment apparently recovering for tech shares in China?
1: Yes, it is. But the tech sell-off has eased somewhat. The pace of listing of semiconductor and AI companies, that's picking up. A Chinese chip testing equipment instrument maker, SeaMite, is reportedly looking to list in Hong Kong just months after it raised more than $300 million in its Shanghai IPO. Now, SeaMite's shares have surged more than 2,200% since April, catapulting its market cap to more than $29 billion. It's one of many firms that are looking to tap on investor demand amid the AI wave. More than 20 Chinese AI firms have listed in Hong Kong this year, including AI model startups Jipu AI and Minimax. That has brought in a bumper crop of proceeds for bourses in mainland China and Hong Kong for the first half of this year. Moonshot, DeepSeek and Giga AI are also several other AI model firms considering going public. Now that's as mainland China gears up for its largest listing since 2010, when memory chip maker CXMT goes public in Shanghai on Monday. Now the boom has also attracted the attention of some of China's high-profile funds, which now want a piece of the action. That's as they seek to stem their losses this year over a poor showing by consumer stocks, with several dumping them in favour of AI-related firms. But recent market

0: Volatility in global AI and chip stocks, which have also spread to China, has sparked concerns over the fund's increased exposure to them. And that's as consumer staples outperform chip and tech stocks over the past, but with liquor giants lifting the spirits.
1: Well, big tech just delivered another blowout earnings season, but this time the market isn't just cheering. Alphabet has just posted its first negative free cash flow since listing, raising a bigger question. Is big tech spending too much on AI or not enough? Of course, Roland is the man to break it all down for us. So Alphabet has reported strong revenue and profit growth, but its free cash flow turned negative for the first time. Help us understand what exactly happened.
0: Well, basically, Alphabet spent more in cash than it actually generated. So that's what that's not happened to it since it became a publicly listed company. And the main reason for this is, of course, AI infrastructure spending. You've heard me talk about this a lot. And its quarterly CapEx spending had actually doubled to $45 billion for the latest quarter. So they're pouring money into data centers, into the physical AI things that actually make the AI models work. And they're still raising spending on that for the rest of the year. So it's really a shift for companies or tech companies that used to rely on, say, advertisements on their platforms without having to spend a lot of money. It certainly sounds as if AI companies these days are turning into so-called heavy industrial companies because they actually have to spend a lot in order to get that revenue in.
1: So, but this isn't just a Google story, is it?
0: No, it's not. It's certainly not. Google or Alphabet, Microsoft, Amazon, Meta, they're all pouring money on a large scale. Now, together, they are estimated to spend more than $725 billion this year alone. And then there's another layer that most people don't know about. Analysts have found that these companies actually have a huge amount of off-balance sheet commitments to the tune of $1.6 trillion. $1.6 trillion, that's up eightfold in the last 4 years ago. Now, this debt isn't due tomorrow, but it certainly does show you that the real financial commitment of these AI companies towards actually building out AI models and data centers, that's actually not shown in their balance sheet.
1: Mm-hmm. So, I mean, I guess the question about this so-called bigger danger, right, is it whether the companies are overspending or risk underspending?
0: Yes, that is the central dilemma. I mean, the underspending camp, they look back in history and they think back to the tech boom, telecoms boom in the early 2000s when there was overcapacity of build-out of fiber optic cables and that led to a lot of companies going bust. So if AI doesn't actually generate the revenues, that data centers might actually go that same way as well. Now, for the overspending camp, well, they are saying that the bigger risk is actually hesitating, not spending, because these companies actually have genuine demand contracts. There is actual need for cloud servers, for cloud capacity and cloud computing. And if you don't build fast enough, well, then your rival is probably going to build faster and then take over your business. So essentially, management at these firms are saying that it's better to be early than to be late and to overspend. But of course, whether that bet is the right bet, that's what investors around the world are trying to figure out.
1: Okay, so then, I mean, investors themselves, I mean, how can they measure whether the AI investing, you know, is it doing well or not?
0: Yeah, so you don't use the usual, you know, numbers, like, for example, the number of subscribers to AI services, whether they pay for that subscription or not. What investors should be looking at are four key metrics that's AI-related: revenue, its market share, the productivity gains from more advanced AI models, as well as the cash generation capacity of these AI companies. So at the end of the day, if you're not generating enough cash, if you're not generating enough returns for that capital spending that you're putting in, well, and that capital spending keeps rising and you're not getting your revenues, I think investors at some point are going to lose patience.
1: Well, thanks so very much for your insights into the AI arms race. But just before I let you go, Roland, can you just share with us how the oil prices are faring?
0: Yes. Oil prices hitting their highest in more than a month, rising for a fifth day as crisis in the Middle East escalates, threatening oil routes. Quick check on Brent crude, which is currently up 4.7% in late Asian trade. $98.50 a barrel. U.S. market, the West Texas Intermediate, $90.10, and that's up 3.7%. Now, Iran has vowed to keep striking the region as long as it remains under attack. The war spreads to new fronts, like Tehran's Houthi allies attacking Saudi Arabia, shipping in the Red Sea.

And Japan bracing for another day of extreme heat, with temperatures in some cities, including Nagoya and Kyoto, forecast to reach 40 degrees Celsius. But weather officials warn that such intense heat can pose a serious risk to health. Heatstroke alerts are now in place across 39 of Japan's 47 prefectures. Well, forecasters say that the country is experiencing a second consecutive day of what's known as kokoshobi, or a brutally hot day. Officials in Tokyo say that more than 450 people were hospitalized for heat-related illnesses yesterday. That's the highest daily figure since 2010. Authorities say one person had died and four others in critical condition. A new form of dramas is flooding social media platforms in China. Nearly 222,000 AI-generated short dramas and comics were launched in the first half of the year in mainland China. Demand, however, falling short of expectations, as local media reports less than 6% of the works achieving widespread viewership. That means more than 90% of the works fail to gain market attention. Now, discussions focusing on the discomfort viewers have watched so-called AI faces, with netizens reporting that almost all the male and female protagonists lack realism and have stiff expressions and empty eyes. Well, for some viewers, the AI appearances have even caused inexplicable discomfort and physical aversion. Experts say that the brain triggers a psychological rejection when it receives contradictory signals of, quote, a real person and not a real person. They added that AI still struggles to fully simulate the subtleties of a real person, such as pupil dilation, facial muscle movements, and micro-expressions. Have you ever wondered what your pet is really thinking? Well, in South Korea, some owners are turning to tarot cards for answers. And here is how it works at this fortune-telling parlor in Seoul. The dog touches a card or sniffs at one, and the tarot reader interprets the card. She claims they reveal everything from emotions to possible health concerns. Now, the service is driven by a surge in pet ownership. 3 in 10 households in South Korea are raising pets, up from 17% in 2010. A reading costs $14, and a fortune teller says no client has ever limited themselves to just one session. I hope you've enjoyed this Thursday's edition of East Asia Tonight. Don't forget your headlines anytime at cna.asia and look us up on all our socials. Thanks for watching.

0: the land of the long white clouds. From Hobbiton, to sight you've only dreamed of. Tour New Zealand differently.
1: The first thing in the morning as Asia wakes up to a new day. Get up to speed with major events shaping lives in the region and other parts of the world.
2: Putting things in perspective with eye-opening reports and expert analysis as a new era of global politics breeds power struggles and shifting alliances.
3: We get to the heart of the matter and take stock of the issues you're invested in with on-the-ground reports and wall-to-wall coverage. Viewing it all from a regional lens because we put Asia first.
4: The world has entered a new energy race, and nations are scrambling to secure the fuel to power it.
5: Uranium is really the crux of nuclear energy.
6: Global demand for uranium is expected to double between now and 2040.
4: As the race for uranium accelerates, countries are seeking new alternatives.
7: The thorium project in China is the very first thorium reactor to enter the experimental stage.
4: Meanwhile, a pursuit to unlock energy from the same reaction that powers the sun, nuclear fusion.
8: Did I just see a fusion reaction take place?
4: And what if nuclear's next fuel source is not even on Earth?
9: The amount of helium-3 in the moon is massive. We are looking at millions of tons.
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4: Watch The Nuclear Option on demand at cna.asia.
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18: My IMP is special. 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
19: I want to bring it down to the next generation so that this hawker trade will not die off.
20: I've wasted 20 years inside.
21: For hawker, people don't judge. You come and buy food, you also would ask me whether I'm an ex-convict or not.
22: I'm very grateful Madam Haja teach me this sambal. Then I feel like, alamak, someone trusted me.
23: 没有人这样炒东西的，再怎么炒，你都没有动到底的。来，拿下来，不是这样的。
24: Today haven't finished flying, around 150 kg. Lord, not okay. I came here to train. I not come here to work.
25: Today we are here to judge this new hawker's skill.

0: nuclear power is making a comeback. More than 40 countries are aiming to build new nuclear reactors. But the fuel needed to power them is scarce.
1: You're seeing countries all over the world talking about bringing back their fleet up. Since we've had such a long period of time with lower production of uranium, there's predicted a real shortfall in fuel for the next 20 years or so.
2: Being dependent on a single country for any commodity does create risk. But the risk is particularly significant if that commodity is something like uranium.
0: I'm traveling around the world to find out where the fuel for the next nuclear age will come from and who will control it.

0: Southern Kazakhstan holds a resource powerful enough to shape global energy and global politics. I'm at the Karasan II mine, a major uranium operation in the southern Kazakhstan region. This is one of the cornerstones of the country's nuclear resource production. What lies beneath the ground here is in high demand, and countries around the world want a piece of it.
1: Uranium is really the crux of nuclear energy. It is the fuel that the energy is contained in. And the whole idea of nuclear energy is to take that energy out of the uranium and turn it into something useful for civilization.
2: The global demand for uranium is expected to double between now and 2040. And this will be driven largely by this, you know, interesting global, you know, nuclear capacity.
3: But there's a catch. Most of the world's uranium reserves are concentrated in just 8 countries. Kazakhstan exports more than any other.
2: Kazakhstan is very important to the global uranium market because it is the largest producer of uranium.
3: Most of the uranium operations in Kazakhstan are controlled by a single state-owned company, Kazatomprom, the world's largest uranium producer.
4: As of today, Kazakhstan produces roughly 40% of global primary production. We have 14 mines that are located in the southern part of Kazakhstan.
3: Uranium might sound rare, but it's actually about 500 times more common than gold. It's a heavy metal found naturally in rocks. But in its raw form, uranium can't power anything. It has to be enriched first. Through enrichment, uranium becomes the fuel that can sustain a chain reaction inside a reactor.
0: So can you tell me what's happening here?
5: Қазіргі уақытта бізде табиғи уранды жерасты ұңғымалы шаймалау әдісімен өндіру әдісі жүріп жатыр. 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
3: Most uranium today isn't mined the traditional way. Instead, it's extracted using a method called in-situ recovery, or ISR. Wells are drilled into underground uranium deposits. A solution is pumped down to dissolve the uranium in the rock. The uranium-rich liquid is then pumped back to the surface, where the uranium is recovered to form a powder called yellowcake and later processed into fuel.
5: Мына жерде барлығы болып жатқан жүйесі бұл жердегі енді ана жақтағы бағаны көрсеткенде пешке уранның жолтекесі салынды. 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
3: Now, getting this material to the rest of the world has become more uncertain.
2: Kazakhstan has had a very strong economic ties with Russia, but the Russian invasion of Ukraine starting in 2022 has really complicated Kazakhstan's exports to European markets that have been happening through Russia.
4: Some of our Western clients would prefer getting goods delivered not through Russia, but through other routes. So that's why from time to time, depending on the request of our clients, we are using Middle Corridor, which goes through Caspian Sea and then through Azerbaijan and from Georgia to Black Sea and to our clients.
3: This route keeps Kazakhstan's uranium accessible to global markets without relying on Russia. But the war had exposed a strategic choke point in the global nuclear fuel trade.
4: Geopolitical conflicts, of course, has some effect because all our operations are domestic or international ones, and we're exporting, which is cross-border. So for that type of businesses, geopolitical conflicts might affect very dramatically.
3: Kazakhstan may mine more uranium than any nation on Earth, But it still depends on Russia for enrichment. After enrichment, the uranium returns to a facility in Kazakhstan that few outsiders ever see.
6: Тот порошок, который был получен на предыдущей операции, направляется сюда, и на этом оборудовании формуется топливная таблетка.
3: The enriched uranium powder is compressed into pellets and prepared for fuel rod assembly. Inside every nuclear reactor is a fuel assembly that powers it, containing hundreds of fuel rods bundled together. Each rod is as thin as a finger and 4 meters tall. Inside the rods is a stack of hundreds of uranium pellets, each the size of my fingertip. The pellets weigh about 7 grams each. That's just over a teaspoon of salt. But each contains roughly the energy equivalent of a ton of coal. To put things in perspective, 1 kilogram of coal would power a light bulb for about 1.5 days. Whereas 1 kilogram of uranium from a nuclear fission reaction can keep that light bulb glowing for 400 years. That is the sheer density of nuclear energy. It's clear to me that Kazakhstan is really upping its game. I mean, they're making fuel assemblies as well as being currently the number one exporter of uranium in the world. But in terms of who has the largest uranium reserves, we need to go somewhere else. As vulnerabilities in the uranium supply chain emerge, the hunt for new sources is accelerating. Australia is now in focus, with reserves twice the size of Kazakhstan's.
0: So how do you pick a site? Like, how do you know where to start exploring?
2: Yeah. So it comes down to the geologist to start with. They know the terrains that uranium is likely to be present, mm-hmm. and so you narrow your search down to those terrains.
7: In Australia, which is the largest resource holder for uranium, there is a renewed interest in mining in response to the greater demand outlook for uranium.
2: So it all comes down to the uranium price going from $40 a pound to around $85 a pound over the last 10 years. Uranium in Australia now and uranium worldwide is at a premium. Explorers now are hurriedly trying to explore for new deposits to fill that supply deficit going forward.
3: Finding a uranium deposit is only the beginning. Bringing it into production can take the best part of a decade.
2: You need, from first discovery, a few years to understand the resource. So that's a lot of drilling, even more drilling. So it's probably 5 years of all of that assessment and then into your permitting process, which usually takes around 5 years. So it's a long process.
3: Australia may have the uranium the world needs, but accessing it comes with a deeper challenge. In Western Australia, where vast reserves remain untapped, no new uranium mining projects have been permitted since 2017.

0: Sa pana na wi pananga. You part of us.
1: For Australia's Aboriginal communities, land carries history, identity, and spirit. What happens to the land is deeply personal.
0: They got an artifact out of that tree. This is hundreds of years old. If it's going to be uranium on it, what will be the effects? Some of us aren't quite ready. Now, here's the house.
2: Aboriginal communities have a very different relationship with land. It's very spiritual, it's ancestral, and they view that earth as their mother. So what effect are you doing if you're going to go mining is you're mining into the womb of their ancestral mother.
0: We can't find any kangaroos at the moment. You know, all those disturbances bring about a change in the whole environment. But Aboriginal people, they're okay with the mining, they're accepting it. We can see some opportunities for us to give us some finance to help us so that we can get up on our feet.
2: Aboriginal communities are not necessarily anti-mining. They will look to what are the benefits for their community. Things like bursaries, education, development of schools, access to infrastructure, electricity included, access to flowing water. And mining companies do have to take that into account.
1: As discussions on uranium mining continue to unfold, I head to the historic mining town of Kalgoorlie. Founded in 1893 during Western Australia's gold rush. A region rich with uranium prospects, this town is now part of growing discussions over Australia's energy future.
3: The conversations do need to involve our Aboriginal people here in Western Australia. And mining companies also have that responsibility to be working with community on saying, we've got an operation here that's going to have an impact. It's up to the mining companies to help mitigate those moving into the community, making sure that they're being heard, that their concerns about mining are also being felt.
4: How likely is it that uranium exploration will restart in Western Australia?
3: There's obviously some factors that could push that a lot sooner, especially the energy crisis that Australia faces at the moment. There's been a big focus on renewable energy. The amount of infrastructure required is one that we're still starting to understand. The amount of concrete and steel that goes into wind turbines, the amount of impact that a solar farm may have on the environment as well. I think you're at a point now where the conversations that are starting to happen are conversations that we haven't had before in regards to the importance of uranium mining moving forward as that source for the mining communities of Australia.
5: Saturday on Japan Hour. Cycle around Hokkaido and encounter the people connected to the land. Especially the Ainu descendants. Then we're getting off our bike and onto the train for more encounters. Japan Hour. Saturday on CNA.
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1: From the corridors of power to the region's most remote corners, we'll break down the news driving some of the world's largest economies and explain why it matters.
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0: This is Lake Storsjön.
1: Around the water, uranium deposits lie buried within alum shale, a type of rock found widely across Sweden. Sweden holds nearly a third of Europe's known uranium reserves. The Hagån deposit in particular contains around 350 million kilograms of uranium, making it one of the largest undeveloped uranium deposits in Europe.
2: We always keep an eye on the scintillometer to see if anything registers.
1: But for years, those reserves remained untapped amid environmental concerns.
3: In the 2010s, Sweden started tightening the rules around nuclear power. As part of that, there was a ban also on uranium mining in 2018.
1: The ban came amid a broader political retreat from nuclear in the wake of Fukushima. When nuclear power faced renewed scrutiny and governments across Europe reconsidered its risks. But then came an energy crunch.
3: In 2021-22, there was this energy crisis. Energy prices generally, but also electricity prices, they soared in Europe and also in Sweden. Now, that made people, both the public opinion, but also politicians, realize that energy independence is very important in this new geopolitical landscape. We essentially needed nuclear energy, and with that also comes mining.
4: Domestic mining would allow Sweden to become less import dependent for the fuel that's needed for this nuclear expansion, but also for Europe as a whole, which has been trying to reduce its import reliance for Russian nuclear fuel.
1: In January 2026, that ban was lifted.

0: scientists are now exploring how to safely extract uranium.
1: What are all these things here?
2: This hole over here is going into the surface material and is used for monitoring. So we monitor the groundwater in that hole.
3: If you imagine a person living close to Storsjön where the plans are to potentially set up a mine. Now, this is an area that is really beautiful. There's a mix of farming and natural landscape. To extract uranium in Sweden, you need to break alum shale. So there's a risk that these heavy metals are going to find their ways to the groundwater, to local streams, or even to a lake, in particular around Storsjön.
1: So what are some of the safeguards that are in place to protect the environment at a site like this?
2: We already have a water baseline program in place to see what the status is right now. And that is also used when planning for the mine. The Swedish permitting process when it comes to the environment is extremely strict. So we will really have to show that we can operate this mine safely. And we feel that we can.
1: It would appear to be simple to talk about uranium in terms of energy and supply. Europe needs energy. Well, the whole world needs energy. And Sweden has the resources. But for the people living here, the questions are more immediate. And regulators and companies will have to deal with that before any mine is built.
0: Sweden has already approved its first new nuclear reactors in decades, with billions allocated to bring them online by the mid-2030s. While Sweden takes its first steps to restart uranium mining, elsewhere, a different type of uranium extraction is already taking place.
1: Japan was one of Asia's earliest adopters of nuclear energy. Today, 15 of its 33 reactors are back online. But there's a problem. Japan has no uranium of its own. It imports almost all of it. So how do you find a new source of nuclear fuel?
0: From the sea.
1: How much uranium is in the ocean?
4: 非常に大量にあります。 45億トンというようなんですが、 これは世界中の原子力発電所を 6万年回し続けることができるという膨大なる。
0: The ocean contains 500 times more uranium than known recoverable reserves on land.
5: Japan has been exploring for uranium in the seawater because Japan is extremely resource poor when it comes to energy resources, minerals that are land-based, but it's a country that's surrounded by water.
0: Even though the oceans contain vast amounts of uranium, it's so dilute that recovering it has been a challenge. Japanese scientists have developed special materials that can capture uranium compounds from seawater. In past experiments, long braided strips of this material were lowered into the ocean and anchored to the sea floor, where they stood upright like seaweed. As seawater flowed past, uranium compounds gradually stuck to the material. These braided absorbents were then brought back to the surface. The uranium was washed off using a chemical solution and recovered as yellow cake, the raw material used to make nuclear fuel. The same absorbent technology is now being further tested and refined on land. At one of Japan's famous hot springs.
4: Kusatsu の温泉はですね、非常に酸性が強くて、地下から金属を持ってこっちの地上に持ってきます。それを捕まえるというのが我々の実験なんですが、 その材料というのはこういう布があるんですけども、そういう布に放射線を当てて、その金属を捕まえる機能を入れるんですね。それを温泉水の中に入れて、どのように取れるのか、また色が変わるのかを見ていただくってことをやりたいと思っています。
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0: In the lab, scientists test how these materials capture and release metals. By analyzing color changes and chemical composition, they can track how efficiently the absorbents work and whether they can be reused.
6: で、ここに吸着剤を入れてみます。で、このように色が変わる。つまり、液の中に金属が溶けていたという証になります。この液体は銅になります。で、次に、この色のついた吸着剤を取り出します。青色の色が取れて透明の元の色に戻ります。これはつまり材料を何回も使えるということを示すことができています。この技術、この材料を実用化、産業化するためには、まず値段を下げるという工夫が必要になります。そのためには材料を何回も使えるような工夫をするために、向上させる。
1: I mean, it's just water, right? Fish live here. When the weather's nice, you can go for a swim. It's hard to believe that this ocean holds enough uranium to power the whole world for tens of thousands of years. But getting it out is incredibly difficult, especially when you factor in the cost of making it commercially viable.Still, for a country with no uranium of its own, this could be more than just an idea. This could be a step towards energy independence.
7: 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Next on Singapore Hour.
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0: Their Coming Home is a deeply human story of men who set out to search for opportunity far away from home, only then to be held hostage.
1: It took us more than a year just to gain access into all those restricted nuclear power plant sites, and we filmed across 10 different countries within 4 months. We wanted to tell such an important global topic like nuclear energy in a more accessible and relatable manner. We wanted to show everyone how this technology could eventually impact everyday lives, especially amidst the urgent need for a cleaner and more sustainable future. That's essentially what inspires us to tell stories that matter.
0: This story is a great example of what we do at CNA Correspondent, shining a light on underreported stories beyond the headlines and breaking news by putting a deeply human perspective on it. What makes this award so meaningful is that it recognizes our commitment to impactful on-the-ground storytelling when everyone else has already moved on to the next story. This award recognizes the power of storytelling that is global in scope and human at heart.
2: These are stories that are recognized on a global stage. Thank you for being part of this proud moment.

0: This town used to wake up to the sound of heavy machinery. Then, one day, it stopped. For more than 30 years, these mines sat idle.
1: More than 90% of the uranium used by America's nuclear reactors comes from overseas. Now, Alta Mesa is helping revive a domestic uranium industry many believed was gone for good. A key step in Texas's bid to become a leader in America's nuclear future.
0: Jesse?
2: How's it going?
0: Hey, Brendan.
2: Nice to meet you.
0: Tell me, what is your role here at the Alta Mesa Uranium Project?
2: I'm the shift foreman. My duties include managing my crew and making sure that operations continue normally.
0: So how long have you been working here?
2: About 2 years.
0: How did you find out about this job and what attracted you to it?
2: The funny thing is, my grandma, who used to work here, is the one that told me about this job. She's retired, so I want to continue the legacy and leave my mark, so to say. Nuclear power is clean power. It's the future, you know, and I want to be part of it.
0: So we're going up here?
2: Yeah, this is where most of the magic happens.
1: For Texas, this isn't the first nuclear age.

0: because of the very weak interest in uranium mining, due to anemic demand for nuclear power generation for a while, the Fukushima nuclear accident did really send negative impacts on the global market. So many of the mines became economically unsustainable to keep operating.
1: But the world has shifted. A new wave of energy demand is driving America's nuclear comeback. From AI and data centers to crypto mining, industries are hungry for power that runs round the clock. And then came the war in Ukraine.
0: Right after the Russian invasion of Ukraine in 2022, the United States government became aware that there is this vulnerability that's arising from the U.S. nuclear industry's reliance on Russia for these uranium fuels. At the time, and still at the moment, the United States relies on Russia for about 25% of uranium that's needed to operate close to 100 units of commercial nuclear power reactors. In 2024, the United States government passed a law that essentially bans or phases out the import reliance on Russia by the end of 2027. So there's also the supply side signal that's incentivizing domestic mining.
2: Copy, Sergio.
3: Go ahead.
1: Operations resumed at Alta Mesa in 2024. And by 2025, it became the second largest uranium production site in the US. Restarting was no easy task. The industry needed a new generation of workers.
4: Before you started here, what was your impression of uranium mining?
2: You know, me being a country boy, I thought it was, you know, going into a mine with a pickaxe and chunking out ore and, you know, wearing overalls and gas masks and stuff. But it's crazy how simple it is and how easy it can be and it's efficient.
4: Did you study for this? How did you learn so much?
2: I learned it here on the plant, and I learned through my supervisors and my coworkers.
5: Since things have been offline for about a decade, we lost a lot of the knowledge, the people and the experience. So getting the facility back online and then also getting the experienced people back that we could find and then retraining a new team to operate the field, this isn't really something that you can go to school for. So we train our own teams and teach them how to operate the well fields.
6: Is it on? Is it here on?
5: Yeah. You're seeing countries all over the world talking about bringing back their fleet up. Since we've had such a long period of time with lower production of uranium, there's predicted a real shortfall in fuel for the next 20 years or so. And that doesn't even include turning on the AI data centers and all the new and expanded growth. All sides of the aisle are really starting to embrace nuclear power and understand that it's needed. So right now is a perfect time to revitalize the industry and bring it back in.
1: As demand for uranium grows once again, we traveled back to the place where a mining revolution first took shape.
7: We're about 50 miles north of Corpus Christi, Texas. Texas was among a number of states that had initially developed some conventional mining, particularly open pit mining. The added advantage we had in Texas was that oil and gas leases included the right to exploit, explore for, and produce uranium. So the major oil companies all had access and the ability to recover this mineral resource.
1: Texas holds a significant place in the history of uranium mining. It was on this very ranch that in-situ recovery mining made its breakthrough. What began as a pilot plant helped set the industry standard for uranium extraction around the world.
8: Dr. Stover, standing here today, what does this site mean to you personally?
7: Of course, this is where it started for me 52 years ago. And it's interesting to be back again and see that it's all been reclaimed. And that's the beauty of ISR, no matter where we are. Our presence is very short term, a few years. Everything is returned to its original condition. The wells are plugged, cut off at the surface, and the landowner gets their land back again.

0: A lot of conventional miners were just adamant that there would never be a pound of uranium mined by this new technology, this ISR. And yet, remarkably, today, almost 60% of the world's uranium production comes from ISR.
1: Back from the ranch, Jesse introduces me to someone who has witnessed the rise and fall and rise again of uranium mining in Texas.
2: Hi, guys. How's it going?
3: Thank you for having us.
2: You're welcome. My name is Mary Lou.
3: Hi, Mary Lou. Nice to meet you.
2: You're my grandson.
3: Wow.
2: This is fajitas, sirloin fajitas.
3: I'm so looking forward to this.
2: Wait till you get inside.
3: Texas has been going through a uranium energy boom, right? So how did that impact people around here?
2: The community is good, but there's still some that they think that it's contaminating our water because we have water wells. We don't have city water. So I've always backed up where I have worked, not because I want to sugarcoat anything, because I don't sugarcoat anything. And I have explained it to the best of my ability. If people were to be educated, like they have started to educate them, there, some are like, okay, since I was in the lab, I tested my water, fine. I tested the neighbor's waters, fine.
3: How do you feel about Jesse now working at Alta Mesa?
2: I'm very proud of him. I'm happy that he's following in my footsteps in some way. I'm happy.
3: Texas already powers the United States through oil and gas. And now that they've re-added uranium to the mix, they look set to position themselves as a real energy hub.
4: Come on, let me show you around.
3: When I thought about uranium in the past, I imagined a nuclear fuel, something powerful but also quite cold and clinical.
4: That's
3: But sitting here on the front porch of Mary Lou and Jesse's family home, it's clear to me that uranium has shaped their family history.
2: This is my hat. One from Energy Fuels.
3: Mm-hmm. Providing not only jobs, but a sense of purpose.
2: I've accomplished a lot.
3: I can see you've accomplished a lot. And legacy. And pride.

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1: Midnight later tonight here in Thailand, it's too little too late.
2: And I ask whether there's a political element to it, nobody can exactly tell you why.
3: Look, things are never perfect when you're engaged in politics.
0: Each one doing what each one wants.
4: So what's the United Nations doing amidst this world of supreme chaos?
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1: 每个人都讲我的鸡饭是最好吃的。
2: My ayam penyet special. The customer feedback is very good.
3: I want to bring it down to the next generation so that this hawker trade will not die off.
4: I've wasted 20 years inside.
5: For hawker, people don't judge. You come and buy food, you also would ask me whether I'm an ex-convict or not.
6: I'm very grateful Madam Haja teach me this sambal. Then I feel like, alamak, someone trusted me.
7: 没有人这样炒东西的，再怎么炒，你都没有动到底的。来，拿下来，不是这样的。
6: Today haven't finished frying, around 150 kg, a lot. Not okay, Haja. I came here to train, Haja. I not come here to work.
8: Today we are here to judge this new hawker's skill.

0: Deep in China's Gobi Desert, a new kind of reactor is being tested. One that could reshape the future of nuclear energy.
1: The thorium project in China is generally known as TMSR, thorium-based molten salt reactor. It's the very first thorium reactor that has entered the experimental stage.
0: Seen by some as an alternative to uranium, thorium has long been touted as the next big thing in nuclear energy. Now, China is leading the race with the world's first and only reactor to successfully operate on thorium fuel. While it still needs a small amount of fissile material, like uranium, to kickstart the reaction, it's believed that thorium could help power the next generation of reactors.
2: China's thorium reactor is built underground. And it's claimed to be safer than conventional reactors. Inside, thorium, the fuel source, is dissolved in molten salt that flows through the reactor. Because molten salt does not boil at high temperatures, like water, the system will not build up high pressure, unlike in conventional reactors. If the fuel ever reaches critical temperatures, a freeze plug at the base of the reactor melts, causing the fuel to drain away safely, shutting the system down. And even if there is a leak, the molten salt cools and hardens like lava, helping to trap radioactive material inside. So, it's a reactor designed to be fail-safe.
3: It's really pushing the envelope. It's bringing back this type of technology that we haven't operated since the late 1960s.
0: This forgotten fuel was once part of the United States' nuclear ambitions. Scientists proved that it could work, but pulled the plug on it.
3: The United States operated a very similar reactor called the Molten Salt Reactor Experiment down in Oak Ridge.
4: The Molten Salt Reactor Experiment went critical on June 1st, 1965.
3: And it worked okay, but we shut it down and we didn't build more of those reactors. And the reasons for that are somewhat complex, but really it comes down to they were just more expensive. And it's only now that people are like, well, let's go back to thorium.
0: Now China is reviving what the US abandoned. Thorium claims to generate more energy from less fuel, leaves behind less radioactive waste, and is much harder to weaponize. But for China, the calculation goes beyond thorium's benefits. It's energy independence.
5: At the current rate, the demand for uranium could start outpacing supply by 2030.
0: 中国土的储量是非常大的。按照目前的消费量的话，有专家算过，大概能满足一万年。China has taken an early lead with plans for a 100 megawatt thorium demonstration reactor by 2035. Enough to power over 150,000 households. And China is not the only country working on this. India holds the world's largest thorium reserves, buried right beneath these beaches.
6: Well, this is a sample of black sand. And I'm sure that there will be monazite. And monazite is the core of thorium.
7: Thorium in India is primarily found on the beach sands. And beach sand, there are several minerals. One of them is monazite. So literally, the entire coastline is full of thorium.
6: Thorium is a radioactive mineral.

0: thorium decay releases alpha particles. And the advantage of alpha particle is, as soon as it comes to the surface, it becomes harmless, and we are not affected.
1: Here's how thorium has been recovered from Kerala's coastlines. The sands of these beaches, rich in monazite, are collected. The monazite is extracted using physical methods, such as magnetic separation. The monazite is then treated with acid and further purified to extract thorium, a potential fuel for nuclear energy. India currently operates 24 reactors and aims to triple its nuclear capacity in the coming years. Thorium has long been central to its nuclear strategy. The motivation, much like China's, comes down to energy security.
2: So India, if you depend everything on uranium, obviously then you will be depending on import. And all energy security issues which arise out of imported fuel supply will be in some way applicable to nuclear. Particularly since the world's largest thorium resources are in India, I think we are sitting on a great opportunity here to not only fulfill our energy requirements, but also be a major energy supplier for the world.
1: India's thorium ambition is clear. But turning that into a commercial reality will take decades more. Scientists are now exploring how thorium could help fuel the reactors that currently run on uranium. To find out how, I'm heading to the deserts of Idaho.
3: Global uranium reserves are limited. Estimates suggest only about 120 years of supply at current consumption rates. For the past 70 years, uranium has supplied the world's reactors, but it was never the only option.
1: American startup Clean Core Thorium Energy has developed a new fuel called Aneel, a blend of thorium and enriched uranium.
4: When we really thought about where we could have our hand in developing the future of nuclear energy, our minds went to the existing fleet of reactors, over 400 that exist today, and being able to drive better extraction from the energy produced, more efficient and safe extraction. So that's where thorium came into play.
1: For Clean Core, the next hurdle is proving the fuel works in the real world. That starts here in Idaho National Laboratory's Advanced Test Reactor, where it will be tested under extreme conditions.
4: There's several things that set us apart. One of them is the power itself. So we are about twice or more as powerful as the next test reactor in the world. One of the other things is that the locations that we have are very large. Large enough, in fact, that you don't have to put just one test pin in. You can put several test pins bundled together. I like to think about it as a car. When you put the oil inside of it, currently today, you're using a certain type of fuel that's been used and has seen operational and commercial history. Well, here we are trying to show that our oil, which would be a thorium and enriched uranium fuel, can run that same car in a new, different, hopefully better way.
3: And how does Aneel fuel perform compared to like regular uranium fuel?
4: That's a critical question. Due to the inherent characteristics of thorium as well as our patented fuel design, we're able to increase burnup, which is a more efficient extraction of energy. And then we're also able to get less waste. And all of this comes with higher safety margins because the fuel is better from a thermal conductivity perspective and is considered an accident-tolerant fuel.
1: Clean Core is already looking beyond the laboratory, and its first major partner is no surprise.
4: We'll work with the regulators like India, where we are one of the first two companies in history to receive an export license to transfer our technology to Indian end users to be able to use it in their heavy water reactors.
1: India's bet on thorium reflects a much bigger global shift.
5: As the world turns back to nuclear energy, the race for fuel is no longer just about supply.

0: It's about who controls the chain at this critical energy source. Thorium may not replace uranium overnight, but it does expand the world's nuclear options. The next chapter isn't about what we dig up, but what we design. Because the future reactor will need a new kind of fire.
1: Although we now have access to uranium from the world market, energy security is an important issue. You have to secure energy supplies from a very long-term perspective.
2: Now, regardless of how much uranium we have in the world, the reality is we have a competitive use of uranium. So it's always a good idea to search for alternatives. The more resources, the better.
3: Energy is basically the ultimate natural resource. You can imagine if you're just totally self-sufficient on all of your energy needs and you can expand without bound, that's just an absolutely massive advantage.

0: The world has entered a new energy race, and nations are scrambling to secure the fuel to power it.
1: Uranium is really the crux of nuclear energy.
2: Global demand for uranium is expected to double between now and 2040.
0: As the race for uranium accelerates, countries are seeking new alternatives.
3: The thorium project in China is the very first thorium reactor to enter the experimental stage.
0: Meanwhile, a pursuit to unlock energy from the same reaction that powers the sun, nuclear fusion.
4: Did I just see a fusion reaction take place?
0: And what if nuclear's next fuel source is not even on Earth?
5: The amount of helium-3 in the moon is massive. We are looking at millions of tons.
6: It's the ultimate unlimited fuel for clean energy.
0: Watch The Nuclear Option on demand at cna.asia.

I'm not really awfully aware of him filming, except there are one or two occasions where he gets into the film, and I do remember him doing things like that.

They actually set up a pretend film studio in the backyard. and they were obviously acting out, you know, what the Japs did. And another point, he actually went and filmed in the street, which was extremely dangerous, because if he'd been caught, he would have been shot.

in tonight's top stories. Foreign Affairs Minister Vivian Balakrishnan makes the point with his American counterpart Marco Rubio that Singapore should not have to take collateral damage from American tariffs on other countries. Work-related traffic deaths have already exceeded last year's total. New AI tools and enhanced training are being introduced to improve workplace safety. And overall inflation up on year in June, with analysts warning of further rises. But expanding unit pricing to more products could help consumers target better value buys. And Singapore launches its second next-generation combat ship with lethal strike capabilities across air, surface and subsurface domains to tackle threats quickly. Plus, more neighbourhoods will get self-service refill stations for household cleaning products. The initiative is part of a wider push to reduce packaging waste.

0: a fresh clash between Chinese and Philippine sailors in the South China Sea. Beijing's Coast Guard using water cannon to drive away Filipino fishermen from Scarborough Shoal. And Prime Minister Narendra Modi vows fast-track courts and tougher punishment for fraud as India's exam paper leak crisis piles pressure on his government. Foreign Affairs Minister Vivian Balakrishnan says the country is working to ensure it does not become collateral damage in the U.S. tariff measures. He was responding to queries about his meeting with U.S. Secretary of State Marco Rubio in Manila. During his media wrap at the end of the ASEAN Foreign Ministers' meeting, Dr. Balakrishnan says he is making the case that Singapore is not the target of the tariffs and it should not be caught up in them.
1: I made the point quite categorically that the U.S. has a surplus, a trade surplus against us. In fact, it is growing. And on that basis, you know, there really is no technical or economic basis to impose tariffs upon us. I am trying to find a way to make the point that Singapore is not a target of the United States, not at all. But we also need to make sure we don't become collateral damage in the overall scheme in which tariffs are going to be raised by the United States with all its trading partners.
0: As Singapore prepares to chair the regional bloc next year, he says one theme is to build up ASEAN resilience, work together, integrate the economies, and make sure the members do not put obstacles or restrictions in each other's way. He also notes that the conflict in the Middle East has added urgency to ASEAN's efforts to strengthen its energy resilience.
1: You know, projects like the ASEAN Power Grid, actually it goes beyond just the laying of cables. It goes beyond the arguments about fees. It goes beyond the technical aspects of the equipment needed. It's to actually create a sense that, look, we are all better off if we can engage in collective investments in raising our capacity. It makes us more resilient, it makes us more competitive, and it better prepares us for the future.
0: Also in Manila, Dr. Balakrishnan attended a conference for regional countries to discuss capacity-building assistance for the Palestinians. He reaffirmed Singapore's support for the Palestinian Authority. This includes a $10 million package, which provides training, study visits and scholarships for Palestinians. He met Palestinian Authority's Social Development Minister, Sama Hamad. They exchanged views on recent developments in the Middle East. He also met the acting chief of the UN Relief and Works Agency, Christian Saunders. Dr. Balakrishnan commended the work done by the agency in supporting Palestinian refugees. Back home, 7 work-related traffic fatalities were recorded in the first half of 2026, already exceeding last year's total of 6 deaths. More than half of the deaths involved platform workers. Speaking at the conference on workplace safety and health, Minister of State for Manpower Dinesh Vasudash says the rise in incidents underscores the need for stronger safeguards.
2: We are starting to see

0: unnecessary and unfortunate cases happening in the routine cases. Sometimes vehicles moving back, running over the driver who may not have engaged on the handbrake, for example. So we do need to drum on the next level of issues beyond just high-risk activities.
1: To strengthen workplace safety, a new alliance will bring together employers, unions and other industry partners to improve injury prevention, return to work support and job redesign. Separately, a new AI-enabled tool will soon help safety professionals analyze site photographs and identify common safety risks. The Safety Advisory and Guidance Engine, or SAGE, draws on around 1,800 documents, such as the Workplace Safety and Health Act and other approved codes of practice, to provide relevant safety guidance.
2: We have many documents, and they are in various sources, so located all over our website. So SAGE consolidates and puts them together in one spot, and it will depend on whatever topic the user is interested in. So for instance, if they are interested about doing work at height, for instance, and then that SAGE will consolidate all the resources, advice on that specific activity and provide it to the user.
1: From cooling garments that help workers cope with heat stress, to software that flags unsafe practices at what is said to be the world's largest automated port. Technology is changing how some of Singapore's biggest work sites manage safety. But companies say these tools only work when backed by clear procedures and consistent oversight. Jermaine Wong finds out more.
3: Even routine tasks are getting a fresh coat of technology here at the future NS Square in Marina Bay. The spray painting robot delivers a more consistent finish while cutting down on manual work. It is one of several innovations aimed at making this extensive construction site not just more efficient, but safer. But technology is only part of the safety strategy. Project teams say consistent standards and regular oversight remain just as important.
4: Right through the project, we ensure of that safety standard. We have monthly committee meetings. We insist that the bosses from the subcontractors come on a quarterly basis to the site to understand the site and what are the conditions their teams are facing.
3: Worker safety also means helping them cope with rising temperatures. A trial of vests fitted with cooling gel is one way the site is tackling heat stress. Activated by water or sweat, the inserts help lower body temperature.
5: We are out in the sun and it has been getting hotter and hotter each day. So one thing that we have been looking into is to look for some cooling devices that can help the workers to cool down their body temperature.
3: Over at Tuas Port, technology is also playing a key role in workplace safety. A software trained to detect and alert unsafe workplace practices uses machine learning to send real-time alerts. This allows staff to quickly notify the worker at risk.
6: Tuas Terminal is the largest automated terminal in the whole world. Here we have automated guided vehicles, AGVs, which not only calculate the fastest way to reach from point A to point B, but also the safest way to reach from point A to point B, so as to ensure that everybody working in the port works safely.
3: He adds that safety and efficiency go hand in hand because technology works best when it's backed by clear procedures and people on the ground.
1: And for more, we're joined by Prof. Yanis Dokas at the Department of Civil Engineering Polytechnic School at Democritus University of Thrace. Professor, great to have you on the show.
7: Thank you very much for the invitation. It's a pleasure.
1: Well, let's start with what are the common workplace hazards that can result in some of these injuries that we've just seen?
7: Well, there are many hazards in every workplace. It's not a single hazard or, you know, there are combination of factors that can lead to unsafe states. And one thing that we need to understand is that safety is managing the complexity of the work that we are doing, you know, almost every second. So that requires many, many things, including, you know, the recognition of unsafe acts, the recognition of where am I working, what is the environment that I'm working at, where are my colleagues, what are the restrictions based on the legislation, etc. So there are many contributing factors to all the hazards that may arise. Okay. Yeah. So we're living in a dynamic environment. This

0: is something that everybody most probably comprehend. So everybody needs to be in alert, let's say, okay, to be as much as focused as possible to comprehend what is happening around him.
1: Mm. What is your read now of the existing workplace safety standards in Singapore? Are there ways you feel we can improve?
0: Definitely, there are room for improvements, but the safety standards in Singapore, I think they are quite high. I think we can see the statistics on the accident rates and the incident rates in different sectors of the industries in Singapore, which are very top in relation to other countries. So this means that the work that has been done is good. Of course, everything changes, you know, nothing is steady. So definitely there is new things that we need to take care of. Humans have variability in their performance at the same time. We heard previously in the news that the heat, for instance, is one contributing factor to feel uncomfortable and to make most probably a little bit bad decision or to allow you to, let's take, be in a hazardous position. All right, so the things are dynamic in workplace. And this needs to be comprehended by everybody. Keeping safe a system is not an easy job, right? But if you have the proper controls, if you have the proper frameworks, if you have the good education and training, then I think it's something that it is, you know, acceptable in terms of, let's say, disturbances, losses or hazards, etc.
1: Yeah, you mentioned a dynamic workplace. In that sense, there's also many risks that many companies might face. You have the heat stress, mm-hmm. Aging workers, perhaps, mm-hmm. even adopting new tech, including AI. Mm-hmm. So which would you say are the biggest challenges that most firms are facing now?
0: Big challenges. There are so many challenges. It's not, as I told you before, it's very complex things. Keeping a system in a safe state, you need to require many, not just data, but to understand the many contributing factors that can result in the proper, let's say, coincidence in a hazardous condition. So in system safety and in safety science, what we're studying? We're studying psychology, sociology, engineering, human factors, ergonomics, all these, and of course, law. Let's not forget legislation. So all these form, that's why safety is interesting as at least a scientific domain from my perspective, because we're not focused only on one scientific part, but we need to combine effectively different scientific domains into something that brings a value to the entire society, which means, you know, go back to your home safe, which is the most important thing, I suppose.
1: Yeah, different communities and also the whole ecosystem has
0: exactly.
1: to come together. Well, many SMEs, small and medium-sized mm-hmm. enterprises, they face quite different challenges from big companies, for example. Mm-hmm. If they lack the resources to have a dedicated mm-hmm. safety team, what is a good first step for them to improve the safety of their teams?
0: Yeah, based in what I heard at the conference that goes very well organized and very well, let's say, many speakers, interesting ideas there. So I think Singapore has a very well-established council in relation to safety that provides many resources. One of the resources that I heard in the conference was the SAGE system that was mentioned previously. SAGE system is an AI tool that actually gets together different types of document legislation or good practices, etc. So if someone do not have the time and do not have, let's say, the courage to read all these thousands of documents, you can go into the SAGE and, you know, make a query, let's say, and the system will throw back to him the information that are on point to his query or her query, which means more effective decision-making, more better awareness. In relation also, I heard in the news that SAGE also can, you know, allow the users to upload a picture and what could go wrong to do a rapid hazard assessment or risk assessment in the situation at hand. This is extremely useful. All right?
1: So but AI could be a real game changer for a lot of small companies.
0: I strongly believe, and this is why AI, I think, will, if it used wisely and probably as SAGE most probably shows based on what I've heard, okay, this can definitely help small, medium enterprises, and not just small, medium enterprises, and, you know, every person that thinks that this is something that I need to look at from a safety perspective. Mm.
1: So your specialty is in AI. What are some exciting new technologies that you've come across, not just at the conference, but also in general, that you think can be very promising for Singapore's

0: construction industries, for example?
1: Yeah, my speciality is on system safety with the use of artificial intelligence technology. Well, artificial intelligence is a vast scientific domain with many branches. So already artificial intelligence is used widely to, for instance, identify people that do not wear protective equipment, or to identify, to analyze data in order to have effective predictive maintenance. So tools exist. Now the thing that I believe will make a significant change in the future is the combination of the large language model, the chatbot, ChatGPT, Claude, etc., in combination with robotics. And based on what I've heard in the conference, several industries here, pioneering, I can say, they use robotics in construction, for instance, in difficult industries in terms of safety, in order to see the potential and how this new technology can fit as good as they can in the everyday practices, which is very, very good, I think.
0: So AI really could be the next frontier in safety for all firms. Well, Professor, thank you so much for coming
1: thank
0: in today
1: you very much
0: and sharing your insights
1: here.
0: With all right. us. I've been chatting with Prof. Yannis Dokas, who is a Professor of Safety and Performance of Engineering Systems at the Democritus University of Thrace. And still to come, food prices tops the list as inflation edges up over the previous 2 months. But what's behind the uptick? And are you getting less for your money? New data reveals the extent of shrinkflation among consumers. Stay tuned.
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6: Saturday on Japan Hour. 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Especially the Ainu descendants. Then we're getting off our bike and onto the train for more encounters. 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

0: Their Coming Home is a deeply human story of men who set out to search for opportunity far away from home, only then to be held hostage.
1: It took us more than a year just to gain access into all those restricted nuclear power plant sites. And we filmed across 10 different countries within 4 months. We wanted to tell such an important global topic like nuclear energy in a more accessible and relatable manner. We wanted to show everyone how this technology could eventually impact everyday lives, especially amidst the urgent need for a cleaner and more sustainable future. That's essentially what inspires us to tell stories that matter.
0: This story is a great example of what we do at CNA Correspondent, shining a light on underreported stories beyond the headlines and breaking news by putting a deeply human perspective on it. What makes this award so meaningful is that it recognizes our commitment to impactful on-the-ground storytelling when everyone else has already moved on to the next story. This award recognizes the power of storytelling that is global in scope and human at heart.
2: These are stories that are recognized on a global stage. Thank you for being part of this proud moment.
3: Welcome back. Singapore's inflation picked up in June, and analysts say prices are likely to trend higher through the rest of the year. Core inflation went up from 1.4% in May to 1.6% last month. Headline inflation also rose 1 percentage point to 1.9%. Food inflation rose the most as prices of groceries and food services increased at a faster pace. Larger increases in airfares and holiday expenses also drove up services inflation. Overall, though, the increase in inflation was smaller than expected.
4: We are still seeing negative contribution in terms of the electricity and gas inflation in year-on-year terms. But going forward, starting from July, we would see a spike in electricity tariffs, and that would be one factor that would push inflation higher.
3: Renewed tensions in the Middle East could also drive another round of higher global energy prices. Meanwhile, changing climate conditions like El Nino could threaten global crop yields and put food prices under pressure. For this year, core and headline inflation are projected to average 1.5 to 2.5%. But economists say the outlook remains uncertain.
5: If that's going to be less than severe El Nino conditions, then perhaps the initial fears of higher food prices will dissipate. And this also means that inflation pressures, given that food and oil or energy remains to be a very strong and carries significant weightage, you know, in the Singapore's inflation weightage basket, does suggest that these two commodities will actually make or break how inflation pressures will move in the second half of the year.
3: For consumers, though, inflation isn't always about paying more. It can come in a more subtle form known as shrinkflation. That's when shoppers pay the same or more for less or lower quality products. But just how common is it? To find out, the Singapore Department of Statistics carried out an ad hoc study on shrinkflation. Using barcode data from major supermarkets, it analysed around 3,000 products commonly bought by households. The result? Less than 5% of items were hit by shrinkflation in 2025. Instant coffee and tea were the hardest hit by shrinkflation. Next were laundry detergent, ice cream, milk powder and diapers. After factoring in changes in size, Singstat found that shoppers were effectively paying between 5 and 16% more for these products. So, how can you tell if you're getting your money's worth? Well, unit pricing is one way to compare products of different sizes. It was piloted at major supermarket chains last year and is now set to expand to more products and outlets. But as Nasha Rahim reports, not every store is able to bear the added cost.
6: Last September, major supermarkets rolled out unit pricing for certain categories like vegetables. Customers can see the cost of the product per unit of measure, for example, per kilogram or per litre. It's easier to compare value across different product sizes and brands. The pilot will be expanded to cover more in-store and online outlets and a wider range of grocery items later this year. Daily staples and essentials like sauces, bread, flour and diapers are what FairPrice plans to include. The Competition and Consumer Commission of Singapore, which co-led the pilot, says it seeks to balance between consumers' needs and requirements that are practical for participating retailers. While the program is not mandatory, some minimarts say implementation may mean that they have to manually calculate the prices, which this adds to their overheads.
7: So our store mostly sells snacks, drinks and canned food, so there's not much unit pricing available for us to do as of now. But in the future, if it does get implemented on these category of products, we know that there are challenges like manpower cost, meaning I have to implement extra manpower in my warehouse to print the stickers, which is an extra additional cost, and also then additional cost of training my outlet staff to paste it next to our current existing store prices.
6: Instead, this retailer says promotions and bundle deals are a more effective way for their shoppers to save. An analyst says unit pricing also has its limits, especially when it comes to products where brand matters more.
8: But unit pricing may be less valuable when you're talking about, you know, comparing packages where there's a lot of things you consider besides just how much weight are you getting for your money. So, for example, even if you look at something simple like instant noodles, right? You could, of course, do unit pricing, compare the amount of weight of noodles you're buying. But of course, consumers will say, but is that really relevant? Because, you know, brand A has this flavor or taste. So I prefer it to brand B. So, you know, for products where there might be a lot more concerns about, you know, things like flavor.
6: Authorities say they will continue to monitor the implementation of the expanded pilot before determining the next steps.
3: And for more analysis, we're joined by Denise Chok, who is head of Southeast Asia Economics from Moody's Analytics. Denise, welcome to the show. Now, as we can see, the food, services and retail goods, all of it ticked up in June. So which of these are you most concerned about over the next 6 to 12 months, say, and why?
9: Yeah, thanks for having me. I think for us, the concern really is on food inflation, which is a more of a supply shock, right? So we know that fertilizer feedstock was affected by the conflict in the Middle East. You know, this linked to gas supply. And also we have El Nino around the corner, right? So we're very concerned over the harvest of crops like grain, rice and wheat, especially in the next couple of months. For services and retail inflation, this is more linked to demand side. So this is the sort of good kind of inflation, right? It's more linked to economic growth. It means that the economy is booming. And so that's the kind of inflation that we really want to see.
3: Mm. Do you think the rising inflation could increase people's perception that prices are rising faster than the official data is suggesting? And can that perception then eventually influence actual inflation?
9: Yeah, so I think a lot of it depends on what you buy, right? Your consumption basket. For Singapore, if we look at the weightage, we know that for the average Singaporean, you mostly spend on food, utilities and housing, as well as transport. So whether in terms of petrol or, you know, bus or train, that kind of thing. So, you know, how much you feel the inflation really depends on how much you spend on, right? If food prices are being hit and a lot of your budget's really being spent on food, then that's where you will feel the hit.
3: And with the geopolitical uncertainties in recent years especially, will it be harder to predict inflation levels going forward?
9: Yeah, so that I think forecasting has been very difficult, right, since COVID, since 2020. There are just a lot of competing forces and events happening. You know, we had COVID, we had supply chain disruptions, we have so many wars. You know, the current oil shock that we are experiencing right now is the second in just 4 years, right, when previously before these, you know, oil shocks weren't actually very common. So, you know, as you like to say, the confidence bands are very wide just because we're not following the standard business cycle anymore. And so, yeah, I think it'll be quite, inflation going forward is going to be quite volatile.
3: Mm. And as inflation becomes more unpredictable, what does that all mean for everyday households? For example, does budgeting then become a lot harder if prices move in sudden bursts instead of following a very steady, predictable trend.
9: Yeah, it is quite difficult, right, for the average household. And I think a lot of it depends on what is being hit, you know, whether it's the kind of food that you're buying or the exact kind of petrol that you're using. You know, for Singapore, we know that we import a lot of our food and a lot of our energy, right? So it's a lot of diversity there. I think the good thing is that, you know, there's that availability to switch to something more affordable if needed. So maybe if the type of rice they usually consume is being hit by all these supply chain disruptions, this option to switch to maybe rice produced from other areas. So that could be sort of the way to manage these unpredictability in inflation going forward.
3: Yeah. And meanwhile, MAS's monetary policy statement, that's set to be released by the end of the month. What's your take on what we can expect?
9: Yes, so MAS will be meeting next week. Actually, it's quite a hard call for this month, right? They already tightened in April in their last meeting. And since then, I think headline core inflation is very well within that 1.5 to 2.5 range that they expected to be. The Singapore dollar has also been quite strong since then. So I think our stance is really for MAS to hold steady for this round, to wait for the impact of the April tightening to flow through the economy. I think the good thing about this new quarterly schedule that they're on is that they can reassess again in 3 months. They don't really need to wait for 6 months to wait for another call. But I think the question really is whether MAS wants to preempt any further imported inflation, especially on food prices, which we were just talking about, because that is really linked to the situation surrounding the Strait of Hormuz as well. So, you know, I think for us, our stance is for MAS to hold steady, but it's not surprising if they take the preemptive move to tighten once again.
3: And with the risks to the inflation outlook also tilted to the upside, do you expect the government to announce additional cost of living support during the National Day rally that's going to happen next month?
9: Yeah, so I think for cost of living measures, things like CDC vouchers, right, we really see this announced during budget in February rather than NDR. It's not unprecedented because we have had some announcements during past NDRs that, you know, address cost of living support, but these are more long-term measures, right? Things like skills future credits or changes, you know, in the CPF structure. So I don't expect to hear any big announcements, but it's not surprising, I think, if we do hear sort of periphery measures linked to cost of living.
3: Denise, thank you so much for your insights. That was Denise Chok, who is head of Southeast Asia Economics from Moody's Analytics. And still to come, India's exam paper leak crisis prompts tougher action amid growing outrage. Plus, built to sail further, faster and smarter. What makes Singapore's newest warship so different? Find out after the break.
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11: Meet me there. Love your sayang. 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
12: 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Oh, she's really there!
2: Meet Kan Lekan, Singapore's first deaf natural science illustrator and conservation photographer, whose extraordinary journey proves that passion and determination know no boundaries. This August on CNA.

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1: 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Get up to speed with major events shaping lives in the region and other parts of the world.
2: Putting things in perspective with eye-opening reports and expert analysis as a new era of global politics breeds power struggles and shifting alliances.
1: We get to the heart of the matter and take stock of the issues you're invested in with on-the-ground reports and wall-to-wall coverage. Viewing it all from a regional lens because we put Asia first.
3: Updating tonight's top stories, Foreign Affairs Minister Vivian Balakrishnan makes the point with his American counterpart Marco Rubio that Singapore should not have to take collateral damage from American tariffs on other countries. And work-related traffic deaths have already exceeded last year's total. New AI tools and enhanced training are being introduced to improve workplace safety. And overall inflation up on year in June, with analysts warning of further rises. But unit pricing could help consumers target better value buys across brands. Philippine Foreign Secretary Maria Teresa Lazaro says ASEAN remains focused on its five-point

0: What was given attention is the code of conduct that ASEAN now and China is geared towards the conclusion, hopefully the conclusion of the code of conduct by the end of this year. And this seems to be the focus of many of the countries, and I can see some political will from all the countries involved.
1: Meanwhile, China and the Philippines are trading fresh accusations after another confrontation in the South China Sea. It's their second encounter this week. Manila says a China Coast Guard vessel fired a water cannon and carried out dangerous maneuvers against vessels delivering fuel subsidies to Filipino fishermen at Scarborough Shoal. The Philippine Coast Guard reports that the mission was completed despite the incident and no injuries were reported. Beijing accuses Philippine vessels of ignoring repeated warnings and entering China's territorial waters. Separately, the Philippine Foreign Ministry reaffirmed its sovereign rights over Second Thomas Shoal, saying Manila does not need another country's permission to carry out resupply missions. A confrontation took place near the shoal on 20th July when the Philippine Navy claimed one of its sailors was struck with a baton by China Coast Guard personnel. China claims the Philippine side started the provocation. Indian Prime Minister Narendra Modi has vowed to impose stringent punishment on those responsible for exam fraud in the country. The remarks were his first linked to large-scale protests by the youth-led Cockroach Janta Party. Mr. Modi promised to set up fast-track courts to speed up the process to punish those involved in the exam paper leaks. He stressed the welfare and future of India's youth is critical to the nation and that those who try to harm it will not be spared. However, supporters of the Cockroach Janta Party are maintaining the demand for the resignation of the country's education minister. Protests escalated earlier this week when police fired tear gas and used batons to stop a crowd from marching on Parliament. More than 100 people were injured, and Neha Punia has more about the ongoing protest.
2: Internet restrictions are also in place in and around that protest site, and we've just been told that orders have been issued to shops, commercial establishments and offices in and around that area to shut by 6:30 p.m. local time. So that's adding a level of anxiety, for protesters on the ground. They're wondering what that order is about. But we are also seeing a heavy security presence. Riot police teams are there, Delhi police teams are there, all of them armed to the teeth. There is, of course, a degree of mistrust, but the Delhi police still defending that it did not use excess force earlier in the week. What we're also seeing, though, is that a lot of people who can't come physically are sending food and, other sort of eatables to the protest site. We've seen a huge jump in people placing anonymous food orders to Jantar Mantar, so much so that every day you've had, spokespersons of the Cockroach Janta Party announcing at some point that please don't send more food.
1: A new flashpoint opening up as the U.S.-Iran conflict expands beyond the Gulf and the Strait of Hormuz. Yemen-based Houthis say they struck two Saudi oil tankers in the Red Sea, accusing them of violating a blockade imposed on Saudi Arabia earlier this week. The attack increasing fears of another choke point on global oil supplies, already hit by the U.S. and Iran's earlier blockades on the Strait of Hormuz. Saudi Arabia has been attempting to move oil supplies via alternative routes, including the Bab el-Mandeb Strait. But the Houthis control areas near the waterway. The Houthi rebels are close allies of Iran, which traded fire with the U.S. for a 12th straight night. Iran's Revolutionary Guard said they stopped three oil tankers from passing through the Strait of Hormuz. President Donald Trump has warned the U.S. would strike an Iranian bridge or power plant for each ship that Iran attacks. Singapore has launched the second of its six largest naval ships designed to serve as command platforms in both war and peacetime. The multi-role combat vessels are equipped with advanced weapons and sensors, including unmanned air and sea systems to detect and respond to threats further away and more quickly. The fleet is slated to be delivered from 2028. And Noah Kong has more.
3: The Navy

0: Australia's most advanced warship that can travel the distance from Singapore to Gibraltar in just one pump. The first of the multi-role combat vessels was launched late last year. Building on that experience, engineers refined their workflows and even used automated panel lines to cut the second ship's build time by 3 months.
1: One of the most complex challenges of designing the MRCV is the need to design a vessel that can operate as both as a combatant as well as an unmanned system mothership while being able to be operated by a very lean crew. To overcome this challenge, we implemented a lot of automation and workflow analysis in the design of the vessel.
0: The crew comprises fewer than 100 people, which defence experts have said is rare for a warship of this size.
2: My focus is on building the pioneer team, assembling it, welding them together into a cohesive and well-trained team, and thereafter also establishing our unique culture and identity so that we set the standard for valour for years to come.
0: Coordinating Minister for National Security, K. Shanmugam, said the vessels would help safeguard Singapore's lifeline. That's as global maritime trade faces growing pressure, including disruptions around the Strait of Hormuz that have driven up energy prices and strained supply chains.
3: A lot of what we need in Singapore comes by sea. Food, energy, trade. And it's a fundamental national priority for us to keep our maritime approaches secure, open and free. In fact, it's a matter of survival.
0: The MRCV Valor will soon be equipped with its platform and combat systems and undergo trials ahead of its delivery from 2029.
4: Now, the multi-role combat vessel isn't just a new warship. It's designed to multiply the Republic of Singapore Navy's reach, helping protect vital sea lines of communication. The vessel is the Navy's most advanced and largest ship yet, nearly 150 metres long and 8,000 tonnes, built for flexibility, automation and scale. Instead of operating alone, it serves as a mothership, deploying aerial drones, unmanned surface vessels and underwater vehicles. Together, these unmanned systems operate across the air, surface and sea, allowing a single MRCV to cover a far larger area than a conventional warship. So just one vessel can carry out missions that once required several crewed ships. Its modular design also allows it to be rapidly reconfigured to handle different missions, from maritime security and surveillance to humanitarian assistance and disaster relief, built to adapt as operational needs evolve. Thanks to advanced automation, fewer personnel are needed both in the ship's cockpit and engineering control center. That's where smart monitoring systems handle routine tasks, allowing the crew to focus on tactical decisions. And still to come, furniture retailers are making plans to relocate as Tan Boon Liat building faces an en bloc sale. Plus, running low on laundry detergent, getting a refill could soon be as easy as heading downstairs. Stay with us.
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0: Singapore. 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
4: Welcome back to Singapore Tonight. At least 20 furniture stores in Tan Boon Liat building have expressed interest to move collectively to a new location if the en bloc deal goes through. The Singapore Furniture Association says this is so customers can browse a variety of products on offer at one place, just like the current setup. The building at Outram Road has received a conditional offer of 950 million Sing dollars, and Elsa Stung has more.
5: For shops here, many of which sell furniture, news of the Tan Boon Liat building going en bloc has caused anxiety. Not surprisingly, concerns over losing client bases and where to move to are at the top of the list. The Singapore Furniture Association says it is not entirely surprised by the news, as there was a previous en bloc attempt. It says about 22 stores want to relocate collectively, along with others from a different place.
6: We used to have the furniture mall. 20 over members also from there that we used to put together. They also are keen to move collectively. So in total, I believe that more than 40 or maybe even 50 companies can move together collectively to this new locations that hopefully we can get and it can be suitable for all the businesses.
5: But the association notes that making concrete plans may take a while, as the en bloc process, if it goes through, could take at least a year. And for this camera store, it has housed three generations of owners. It has a warehouse and office here on the city fringe.
7: If the en bloc sale goes through, we would not be able to get a like-for-like replacement, especially given the market conditions this day that would put us in a further location from our customers. So especially our office and warehouse supports our retail store in Peninsula Plaza. So that gives us a closer access to Peninsula Plaza.
5: The store also underwent a renovation job that cost more than 200,000 Singapore dollars just 2 years ago. For them, a new place will mean higher initial costs. While daily operations continue, the thought of the en bloc sale continues to linger. Tenants and owner-occupiers alike describe a great deal of uncertainty regarding their next steps, as the deal will only be approved when there's 80% support. And for many of these businesses, they're hoping to stay. Owners of this freehold property will meet this Friday. It has been en bloc for 950 million Singapore dollars to a unit of Kingsford Group, subject to owners' approval. A fresh tender was called after more than 80% of owners agreed to a reduced reserve price of 1 billion Singapore dollars, down from the previous 1.15 billion Singapore dollars.
4: You can soon do your part for the environment and save money at the same time by refilling detergent and other household cleaning products at stations across the island. For the past 18 months, residents at the Pinnacle at Duxton could replenish dishwashing liquid and laundry detergent at this refill station right at their doorstep.
8: In the past, we tend to go to the supermarket and buy container loads of those dishwasher and detergent, and ultimately finish using, we throw it away. I find that it's quite a waste. But now we can retain the container.
9: Whenever I go to my workout or whenever I pass this way, just I carry the empty bottle, which is easy to handle. So then I refill here and use it. And also my point is to avoid throwing the empty plastic bottles.
4: And here's how much money you can save. 800 millilitres refill of dishwashing liquid costs over $4, which is at least 30% cheaper than if you bought a new bottle off the shelves. The station is just one of 16 as part of a pilot. The plan now is to roll out 100 more over the next 12 months. Consumer goods company Lam Soon is leading a $1 million investment.
10: So we're bearing the cost of investing in the refill stations. It was very clear in our mind that from day one, it needed to be cheaper than buying a conventional pack. I mean, we have to give the consumers a reason to buy, especially as now the plastic packaging cost is going up due to the Iran crisis, and petrochemical prices are pushing up the cost of plastic packaging.
11: We want these stations to be placed all around the island to be, make it convenient for folks. The second part is really trying to build technology, making it a lot more seamless. Perhaps, you know, you can just bring your bottle and go hands-free, have that refill, and ultimately enjoy the savings without any additional interaction with the machine.
4: In other news, 33 primary schools are oversubscribed in Phase 2B of the P1 registration exercise this year. Every year, each school reserves 20 places in this phase for children with links to the school. The most oversubscribed school was Nanyang Primary School in Bukit Timah, with 52 children applying for 20 places. 31 schools will go to the ballot, with 22 of them doing so for children who are Singapore citizens residing within 1 kilometre of the school. 5 will conduct balloting for those residing between 1 kilometre and 2 kilometres from the school. And 4 will do so for those living more than 2 kilometres away. Results for this phase will be out on 27th July, with registration for Phase 2C for children with no prior links to the schools opening at 8 or 9 a.m. the next day. And Mediacorp maintains its leadership in Singapore's airwaves, reaching nearly 4 million weekly listeners. Its share of radio listening also climbed to 86%, the highest in 14 years. Now, according to the latest Nielsen Radio Survey 2026, 8 of Mediacorp's stations rank among Singapore's top 10. Yes, Teo San San remains Singapore's number one radio station for a third consecutive year, while Class 95 strengthened its lead as the top English station. Across the Chinese, Malay and Indian listener segments, the top 3 stations were all Mediacorp brands. CNA 938 remained Singapore's preferred news station. It grew its listenership for a third consecutive year at an average annual rate of 6.4%, achieving its highest ever radio reach. Its reach is 3 times that of its closest news rival.
12: We did a revamp of our programming lineup last year, and we went out and asked our listeners what they wanted to hear more of on our station. And they told us they wanted more hyper-local news content, more lifestyle content. So we listened to them. We delivered this year, and we're very happy that we managed to achieve this milestone with CNA 938's highest ever radio reach here, and we did it with our listeners. Going forward, we would really like to create more opportunities on air to engage with our listeners, to get their feedback, get their perspectives, and address any concerns that they may have with any news developments that they will find important.
4: And finally, Chinatown through the eyes of a Samsui woman and a coolie. That's the journey visitors can expect in a new SG61 experience that combines immersive storytelling at the Chinatown Heritage Centre with a dining experience at Rise Bakehouse Heritage. The 1.5-hour experience starts with a tour through the centre. It's led by guides portraying historical characters who helped build modern Singapore. It will also include a curated dining experience featuring Singapore-inspired dishes with a modern twist.
13: It is a very clever innovation to be partnering with businesses operating here and asking, how can we tell Chinatown's story in a way that evokes

0: the whole, you know, sense of history around this place, but also engages multiple senses, not just, you know, your sight, sound, but also your taste buds, you know, and through what people, you know, consume, help to tell the story of Chinatown.
1: The Heritage Centre aims to work with local businesses and reach more visitors. For now, tours will be conducted in English with a Mandarin session available once a month. But the centre hopes to go a step further.
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1: And that's Singapore Tonight. 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Plus, we're on Facebook and YouTube as well. Thanks for watching and good night.
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0: the land of the long white clouds. From Hobbiton to sight you've only dreamed of. Tour New Zealand differently.
1: Towering nearly 200 metres above the plains of central Sri Lanka, Sinagiri is one of the country's most striking historical sites. Also known as Lion Rock, this UNESCO World Heritage Site dates back to the 5th century, serving as the royal palace of King Kashipa. Its name is derived from a lion-shaped gateway that once stood at its entrance. Today, only its massive stone paws remain. While much of Sinagiri's architecture has been lost to time, traces of its foundations offer a glimpse of what it once was. The king's delicately carved throne can still be seen today, while ponds with complex filtration systems suggest a level of engineering that was ahead of its time. Following the king's death, Sinagiri was abandoned as a royal residence and later converted into a monastery. Even without its former grandeur, the view from the top is as majestic as ever.
2: The first thing in the morning as Asia wakes up to a new day. Get up to speed with major events shaping lives in the region and other parts of the world.
3: Putting things in perspective with eye-opening reports and expert analysis as a new era of global politics breeds power struggles and shifting alliances.
2: We get to the heart of the matter and take stock of the issues you're invested in with on-the-ground reports and wall-to-wall coverage. Viewing it all from a regional lens because we put Asia first.

town, once known for its fishing trade. But just 5 kilometers away from his village stands a different kind of landmark. Kashiwazaki Kariwa, the world's largest nuclear power plant.

0: how nuclear needs to look. And what we wanted to do is design something that's a lot more approachable that you could actually see yourself going into. Each Aurora powerhouse is designed to produce 50 to 75 megawatts of electric power. That's really well sized to produce power for data centers, as well as a number of other industrial manufacturing facilities. That's enough power, frankly, for between 40 and 70,000 homes.
1: Oklo's research is accelerated through its partnership with one of America's pioneer nuclear labs. In 1951, Argonne National Laboratory built a nuclear reactor that generated enough electricity to power four light bulbs, marking the first time nuclear energy produced usable electricity. They are now working on ways to recycle spent nuclear fuel, material that remains highly radioactive but still holds usable energy. This could make nuclear energy generation even more sustainable.
2: We're working with Oklo on a few different projects for recycling used nuclear fuel and developing these technologies to a point where they could be ready for industrialization. Used fuel recycling takes fuel that has come out of a nuclear reactor and processes it to collect the elements and materials that are still useful as fuel, so that they can be made into new fuel, and then consolidates the waste for disposal. So this ultimately would develop a sustainable supply chain for fuels for advanced reactors. So this is uranium in stainless steel cladding. So this is what goes into the electrorefiner. And then what comes out, this is purified uranium, and it grows in this diamond-shaped pattern.
1: In the United States alone, the total reserves of spent nuclear fuel would fill about 20 Olympic-sized swimming pools. Enough energy to power the country for over 150 years, if reused.
0: Every year, our power plants produce enough waste to power the country for 4 years, so it's sustainable and scalable. I think there's a lot of uncertainty in the world from climate change, from dynamics occurring sort of at a global scale. But the potential of this is hard to overstate. It's a pretty easy thing to get excited about when you're working on a technology that can be the fundamental energy source for humankind for the rest of our time on this planet, without needing new physics or new discoveries to make that happen.
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11: A royal succession dispute has unexpectedly become a key issue in Negeri Sembilan's state election, straining political alliances. The uncertainty is fueling debate over governance, dividing voters and reshaping campaign strategies. On the next Asia First, we take a look at what's at stake and how rival coalitions are making the case that they can deliver stability.

0: hat und kommt von da aus nachher in unsere Motoren. 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
1: But public opinion is still mixed on Germany's energy source of choice. There's an ongoing debate between advocates from both camps, nuclear and renewables.
2: Now, why is renewable not so presently acceptable to the national grid operators? One major challenge is the intermittency. Look at solar and wind. They produce electricity only when they have favorable weather conditions. So you have the ons and offs all the time.
3: To shut down these last three or last six was certainly a mistake, in my opinion. So nuclear we phased out. There's no nuclear in the electricity grid. And the electricity grid is very much dependent on the renewable energies. On the other hand, Germany was always an import nation if you look at the energy consumption. Yeah, we imported a huge amount of coal, of gas from Russia, from everywhere.
1: Since Germany shut down its nuclear power plants, it's come to rely even more on energy imports from its neighbors, including France, which produces most of its electricity from nuclear power. And with the Ukraine war severing Russian gas supplies, Germany's energy security has grown even more precarious.
3: Today we see that we have a pretty high electricity price. I pay about 30 cents kilowatt hour, and my French friends and colleagues pay much less.
2: And so what's the alternative? It needs to be nuclear. Right, so what happened in Germany was that they spent billions of dollars trying to switch off the nuclear power plant, and now they're in discussion to spend another billions of dollars to try to turn it on.
4: Yakult I saw.
5: In Japan, Yakult ladies don't just deliver drinks. I'm joining them for a day.
6: This orange band here, how come I don't have it?
5: They spot signs of dementia, and if someone goes missing, they raise an alert. 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Talking Point, Sunday on CNA.

0: East Asia, a region steeped in history, now helping to write the future of our world.
1: From the corridors of power to the region's most remote corners, we'll break down the news driving some of the world's largest economies and explain why it matters.
0: On East Asia Tonight, with me, Otelie Edwards.

0: Deep in northwestern English country lies Britain's oldest nuclear facility. It was here that the nation took its first bold steps into the atomic age.
1: The history of nuclear energy in the UK is pretty interesting because it goes back to the 1950s when we actually think about commercial nuclear power. And we did that with the first nuclear power plant on the Sellafield site, Calder Hall, which basically came online in 1956.
2: It is with pride that I now open Calder Hall, Britain's first atomic power station.
3: My own father, he worked here. Once the pits closed, it was a mining industry around this area. A lot of their employees moved to the Sellafield site. My father-in-law, he started at Sellafield in 1956, coming from the Merchant Navy, and carried on working here all the way up to 1991 when he retired. And then more recently, my son has just started a Sellafield apprenticeship in September, so he'll be shortly working on the site alongside me. So it's nothing unusual for people from three generations of my family to work at the site. It's one of the largest employers in the area.
0: Sellafield's nuclear reactors ceased operations in 2003. It's now a consolidated site for the storage and management of radioactive waste, both from its own past operations and from across the UK, making it one of the most complex waste cleanup efforts in the world.
1: You've got a legacy waste that was produced in the early years on the Sellafield site, back in the 1950s and 1960s. And there's a challenge with that waste, just in terms of treating that, because that waste is currently stored in ponds and in silos, and that waste needs to be retrieved in a very careful way and put into cement for storage going forward.
3: Over the years, we've designed equipment, techniques, and thankfully, today, we are removing materials from all of these high-hazard facilities. So that's what we're doing now. We're cleaning that up so it's not there for any future generations to deal with.
4: So we've come into one of our retrievals workstations. This is slightly outside of the pond. It's in a shielded area, which helps it with keep protecting our operators. So remote operated vehicles have been a key piece of the last decade's worth of work in the pond. As you can see on the screen, it's a small vehicle and it's clamped onto a pipe. That vehicle will allow us to visually inspect and monitor operations within the pond.
0: These remote operating vehicles safely retrieve and monitor waste, a vital step before it can be processed, encapsulated, and stored for the long term.
5: So the wastes that were in these flasks, they've been removed and they are now in 500 litre drums, and there has been a cement grout poured on top of the drums. So we're going to go and see inside the encapsulation cave. You will see some drums in there that has got raw intermediate level waste ready to be processed through to our encapsulated product stores. So in reducing the high hazard risk that we have in our legacy ponds and silos by taking that waste from an area where it might not be the most optimum to keep it, putting it into a drum, conditioning it into a safe form, we can then control the chemistry. It keeps it safe from the people. It's held in very, very secure facilities until there is a final place to dispose of it.

0: Buried beneath the layers of the Finnish bedrock lies Onkalo, the site of what is to be the world's first permanent storage facility for spent nuclear fuel.
1: The spent nuclear fuel will be finally disposed underground in the depth of 435 meters.
2: So there are different approaches to the long-term management of used nuclear fuel. Some countries will recycle it, and some countries will not recycle it and just simply store it and dispose of it for the long term. So the solutions that we are using in that case is what we call deep geological repositories, in which we have these highly engineered packages in which we put the used fuel and to isolate it, I mean, with concentric layers.

0: layers of insulation to make sure that this material remains separated from the environment for hundreds of years.
1: The finished bedrock is nearly

0: This is how Onkalo's storage system works. First, spent nuclear fuel is sealed in a steel canister, which is then placed inside a thick copper shell to resist corrosion. The sealed canisters are transported to the repository and lowered about 400 meters deep into the granite bedrock. Once in place, bentonite clay, known for its excellent sealing properties, is packed around the canister. When it comes into contact with natural groundwater deep underground, the clay swells, sealing any gaps and preventing more water from reaching the canister. Finally, the tunnels are filled with more bentonite clay, further isolating the canisters from the environment. As an added safety measure, sensors constantly monitor the facility for any signs of leaks or contamination.
1: In the beginning, there were a lot of different, you know, crazy ideas that shooting it to the space or dumping it to the oceans. The geologists and all the people, they have decided that the best way is to put it on the bedrock, which is really, really old. You can say that choosing the site, there are different types of reasons. One is geology. One is the logistical site. And one is where the public acceptation is quite good.
2: I think there is a reason why nuclear waste management is much less debated and feared in Finland than maybe in any other place. And the reason is that we are the first nation completing like a permanent storage repository under Finnish bedrock. I think huge majority of Finns, they trust that Onkalo project is done with a precise, careful way. I think that that's created part of the trust that people were more in favor of nuclear during past 10 years than in 1990s. And that we don't want to be relying on other nations, but also don't want to create problems for others by exporting nuclear waste, which must be taken care of very carefully.
3: Many people don't know there is much more radiation released in coal power plants than in nuclear power plants. The waste that is produced in solar panels or batteries. We are talking about very, very toxic materials. Those materials will never decay, and they will be toxic forever.
4: Radioactive waste is certainly a downside of nuclear power. I do like to sort of put it into perspective and say, you know, if you got all of your power, not just electricity, but heat and transportation for your entire life, you would be responsible for basically a soda can of nuclear waste. And the alternative is like 8 million deaths per year from particulate air pollution, potential impacts of climate change, and all the other negative things that happen with non-nuclear electricity. It's like, it's worth it. It's like, yes, it's a problem. We have to respect it. We have to handle it well, but it's still worth it.
0: But it only takes a tiny amount of nuclear waste material to cause massive harm. That's why it requires trust, vigilance, and a global effort to ensure nuclear energy stays safe, secure, and in the right hands.
5: 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Especially the Ainu descendants. Then we're getting off our bike and onto the train for more encounters. Japan Hour. 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
7: Their coming home is a deeply human story of men who set out to search for opportunity far away from home, only then to be held hostage.
8: It took us more than a year just to gain access into all those restricted nuclear power plant sites. And we filmed across 10 different countries within 4 months. We wanted to tell such an important global topic like nuclear energy in a more accessible and relatable manner. We wanted to show everyone how this technology could eventually impact everyday lives, especially amidst the urgent need for a clean

0: cleaner and more sustainable future. That's essentially what inspires us to tell stories that matter.
1: This story is a great example of what we do at CNA Correspondent, shining a light on underreported stories beyond the headlines and breaking news by putting a deeply human perspective on it. What makes this award so meaningful is that it recognizes our commitment to impactful on-the-ground storytelling when everyone else has already moved on to the next story. This award recognizes the power of storytelling that is global in scope and human at heart.
2: These are stories that are recognized on a global stage. Thank you for being part of this proud moment.

0: got to be interested in radiation since early years of my studies in the university. I'm Yelena Buglova, director of the Division of Nuclear Security at the International Atomic Energy Agency.
1: The International Atomic Energy Agency, or IAEA, is an independent organization which promotes the peaceful use of nuclear energy.
2: This is a fight where we have to use all the available, dispatchable, CO2-free energy sources for the common challenge, which is to decarbonize our energy matrices as soon as we can.
1: It is the world's leading authority on nuclear safety and security, working across 180 member states to build trust and prevent disaster. For Elena, that mission is deeply personal.
0: Prior to joining the IAEA, I was working in my home country, Belarus, dealing with the consequences of the accident at Chernobyl nuclear power plant, which happened in April 1986. I was involved in the field missions to the contaminated areas, making measurements of food, soil, air, making reconstruction of the doses received by the members of the public, talking to the public about what does it mean for their everyday life, what is safe, what may not be safe, and how we are working to address public's concern. There is a growing demand among countries in nuclear energy. And in order for nuclear energy in countries to be sustainable, this needs to be done in a safe and secure manner. That is why the role of nuclear security is critical. It is ensuring public trust, and with this, it's ensuring public acceptance of nuclear energy.
1: In 2023, the IAEA launched the Nuclear Security Training and Demonstration Center. Its mission? To build a global network of nuclear security experts.
0: We have 28 courses right now, which we offer to countries. And those courses are covering areas from physical protection of nuclear power plant to detection and response to nuclear security events. This is when potentially sources of radiation may come to the hands of terrorist groups or criminals, which potentially may use it for malicious purposes. The goal of the agency is to assist countries to have a robust system which will allow to prevent this from happening, and if it happens, to detect in time and to respond effectively.
1: Today's training includes participants from both nuclear and non-nuclear countries, learning the tools, tactics, and technologies that guard the world's most sensitive materials.
3: The nuclear material accounting and control is very important for all nuclear facility, including in Indonesia. All the nuclear facility in Indonesia can implement the managing of the nuclear material accounting and control, especially for nuclear security purpose.
4: So this is the one you're looking at, your real time is zero and your dead time is zero?
5: This topic is essential and important for strengthening the nuclear security national level, because this prevent any diversion of nuclear material and deter and detect and respond any unauthorized access and any theft.
1: As more nations choose the nuclear option, the need for a global security framework

0: has never been more urgent. Some countries, like the UK, have taken that mission a step further.
1: Advance more control units!
2: So part of our role in the Civil Nuclear Constabulary is we protect nuclear material on our sites that we are designated to. We need to get in there as quickly as we possibly can and recover the facility to protect nuclear material.
3: World Bank ready, report, sir.
2: That is part of our core role, and all of our officers will train to be able to perform that role.
0: The Civil Nuclear Constabulary ensures the security of all nuclear facilities in the UK. They also escort radioactive materials in transit by land and sea. The counter-terrorism element makes this one of the most demanding jobs in UK law enforcement.
4: They understand the intricacies of dealing with nuclear materials, and they understand the intricacies of actually having nuclear facilities and what that means. And so they are a physical presence, so they guard the facilities and the material.
2: This facility was built in conjunction with the site operators, firearm instructors and the operational officers to try and mimic the areas that our operational officers will be going into. You'll see we've got backboards which we can use to mimic the facilities that they operate in, control panels, etc., because of the inherent risk of the areas that we're going into. We need to ensure that we are accurate in our shooting and that we can deal with any threats proportionately. We heavily invest in our officers and train our officers to be able to identify threat and risk in high-risk situations, to be able to make split-second decisions, knowing the ramifications that those decisions can make.
4: We have physical security. We have digital security. We have a whole variety of different aspects of security in place to protect our sites. And the CNC is a very important part of that. And the public know that. And the local community know that. They know that that's what they're there for.
0: If safety and security are in place, is everyone ready to live with and near nuclear power?
5: Now there's new talk of a new renaissance. We're starting to see energy demand increase again in many regions where it's been flat for a long time. And people are now realizing that and increasing their interest in demand for nuclear very dramatically. Nuclear is low carbon and is also able to produce energy 24/7.
6: The IEA has estimated that nuclear energy will more than double by 2050, and a lot of countries are looking into deploying nuclear power to be included in their energy mix.
7: Pour avoir discuté avec des gens qui vivent ici, qui ont vécu toute leur vie ici, en 40 ans, donc l'âge de la centrale à peu près, la population a été multipliée par 6-7 aujourd'hui. 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
9: Obviously, nobody wants to have an accident. Perhaps 20 years ago, the industry was not very proactive communicating on what we are doing. And we learn from those mistakes. We learn that it's essential to be transparent, to put all the information on top of the table. And I think that is helping for most people to start to understand or to feel comfortable learning about what nuclear energy is and nuclear energy isn't.
4: We have a climate crisis. We're doing what we can to avert the damage associated with that. The younger generation are much more interested in planet Earth and ensuring that it's going to be here for generations to come.

0: The world has entered a new energy race, and nations are scrambling to secure the fuel to power it.
1: Uranium is really the crux of nuclear energy.
2: Global demand for uranium is expected to double between now and 2040.
0: As the race for uranium accelerates, countries are seeking new alternatives.
3: The thorium project in China is the very first thorium reactor to enter the experimental stage.
0: Meanwhile, a pursuit to unlock energy from the same reaction that powers the sun, nuclear fusion.
4: Did I just see a fusion reaction take place?
0: And what if nuclear's next fuel source is not even on Earth?
5: The amount of helium-3 in the moon is massive. We are looking at millions of tons.
6: It's the ultimate unlimited fuel for clean energy.
0: Watch The Nuclear Option on demand at cna.asia.
7: Shanghai boasts more coffee shops than any other city on Earth, 9,000 and growing, adding one coffee outlet every 8 hours.
8: And here at one of Shanghai's upscale shopping areas stands Starbucks' third largest outlet globally, the Starbucks Reserve Roastery Shanghai. And yet within 5 minutes walk of this outlet stands five other Starbucks cafes. The coffee craze doesn't end with Starbucks. I'm going to count my steps now with my phone app and take a walk with this 360 camera. And let's just see how many cafes we can bump into in about 2,000 steps.
7: A stone's throw from Starbucks Roastery is the first international outlet of Vietnamese chain Thuong Vinh Legend Coffee. Two luxury brand stores in the same spot, IWC and Louis Vuitton, also have their own cafes, along with a cafe specializing in bagels. Cross the road to the pedestrian street opposite, and there are four more cafes from other brands. M1 Starbucks. Double back into the underground mall, there are two Manor Coffees, a Shanghai coffee chain, and two other coffee brands. 7-Eleven sell coffee too, but let's just leave convenience stores out of the count. Down to basement 2, to the metro station, there is one lucky. Double back up to the ground level, there is yet another Manor coffee van. Walk to the street corner and cross the road, there are two other independent cafes. And another Starbucks.
8: To be honest, I'm not sure if I missed any cafes hiding in some corner somewhere, but I took only what? 1,999 steps. It's about a kilometer walk. I took about 18 minutes and I bumped into about 20 cafes. And dare I mention, there are three more Manor Coffees down this street, about less than 200 meters walk.
7: The cafe density in Shanghai is just the tip of the highly caffeinated iceberg in China. In this episode of CNA Correspondent, we look at how this cradle of tea culture has become one of the fastest growing markets for coffee globally. Early in his career, it was Kang Ziye's job to sell coffee to a tea nation. But his love affair with coffee started as a child, when the beverage was still a foreign novelty in China.
9: I'm 80后，我觉得我是特别幸运的一代，因为我完整经历了国家的改革开放。我就记得我们小时候没有那么丰富的物质，所以改革开放之后有大量的进口商品进入到我们的生活当中。我印象最深的 就是速溶咖啡，进入我们生活之后，我们就觉得它的口感好好喝，很丝滑，而且很甜甜的，然后又能提神。特别当一些客人进入到家里的时候，我们会拿这个咖啡作为一个很高级的一个饮料去款待它。有一些出租车司机，他们会把 这些黑咖啡的瓶子里面的咖啡喝完之后，他们会用这个瓶子去作为一个暖水壶。2000年之后我进入工作，当时正好是国家进入 WTO 进入世贸组织之后，我很幸运地进入一家外企，这家外企呢就是最早进入中国的一家咖啡公司的品牌，叫 Maxwell。 当时呢我们卖的一些产品就类似于像这样的速溶三合一的咖啡，就很幸运可以把小时候的那些印象特别深刻的一些产品可以带入到更多的人的生活。
7: 2 years before China's ascension to the WTO or World Trade Organization, Starbucks also made a cautious debut in China, opening its first store in Beijing in 1999, followed by two more in Shanghai in 2000.But it wasn't until China lifted caps on foreign ownership, as well as slashed duties on imported beans and equipment as part of WTO reforms, that Starbucks truly exploded on China's coffee scene. Within a year after the WTO deal was signed in 2001, Starbucks went from 3 to 33 stores in China, and in the process sparked a revolution in China's coffee culture.
9: 我们突然发现咖啡它不仅是一个速溶咖啡，它不仅是一个小甜水，它是一个从咖啡豆研磨出来的一个过程，原来它是苦的，所以我们开始对咖啡的品质有了要求。而且星巴克当时带入了一个新的一个文化，叫第三空间，我们不再是在家里去喝一杯咖啡，我们会约上我们的朋友到咖啡馆一起享受一个很独立的一个空间。我们甚至于会拿起星巴克的杯子在那边自拍，我会觉得这是一个非常好的一个社交的一个场所，社交的环境。我希望让更多的人看到我在一个独立的第三空间享受一个自我的时间啊。所以咖啡变成了一种文化，它不再是一个功能性的饮品。从2015年到2017年开始，有越来越多的本土连锁店开始出现，其中像瑞幸、像MSN 还有 Manner， 他们是一些比较做的比较快的一些连锁。口罩事件之后，很多的人他不愿意再在一个公共环境里面去喝咖啡，他们会去买外卖，他们会希望把咖啡拿到一个安全的一个独立的空间里面去喝，他们的生意就越来越好。

0: This is Asia Tonight.
1: Good evening, I'm Angela Lim in tonight's top stories. The Philippines' top diplomat says Myanmar's return to high-level ASEAN meetings is still far off and that its compliance to the five-point consensus is under assessment. At the ASEAN Plus 3 meeting, China champions regional cooperation, calling for dialogue and stability amid growing global uncertainty. Meanwhile, China and the Philippines trade blame after the second confrontation in less than a week in the contested South China Sea. And Prime Minister Narendra Modi vows fast-track courts and tougher punishment for fraud as India's exam paper leak crisis piles pressure on his government.

0: And in your Asia business update, one of the world's biggest oil exporters, Russia, forced to import fuel from India after Ukrainian attacks cut Russian refining capacity. Plus, flash memory chip-making giant SK Hynix capped the number of its sole-listed shares that can be converted into American depository receipts, squeezing arbitrage opportunities. Philippine Foreign Secretary Maria Teresa Lazaro says ASEAN remains focused on its five-point consensus on Myanmar. She was speaking at a press conference after bloc foreign ministers held meetings with dialogue partners. She added that officials discussed the possibility of appointing a longer-term special envoy. But she stresses Myanmar's return to full participation remains unlikely for now.
1: We discussed how ASEAN could assess measurable progress in Myanmar, including the prospect for a multi-year, long-term special envoy in all of these discussions. ASEAN member states reaffirmed that the five-point consensus remains to be a primary reference of ASEAN in addressing the crisis.
0: On related meetings with East Asian counterparts, including China, Japan and South Korea, Ms. Lazaro says ASEAN and China are working towards concluding the code of conduct in the South China Sea, describing it as a priority for many member states.
1: What was given attention is the code of conduct that ASEAN now and China is geared towards the conclusion, hopefully the conclusion of the code of conduct by the end of this year. And this seems to be the focus of many of the countries. And I can see some political will from all the countries involved.
0: And CNA senior correspondent Tanya Guan tells us how China is positioning itself as ASEAN grapples with growing geopolitical uncertainty.
2: China is presenting regional cooperation, economic integration as the way forward amid growing global uncertainty. At the China-ASEAN Foreign Ministers meeting, Foreign Minister Wang Yi highlighted areas including trade, supply chain, green development and people-to-people exchanges. He also said that the South China Sea issue should not become an obstacle to China-ASEAN relations, calling for countries to continue managing differences through dialogue and accelerate the consultation on the code of conduct. Wang Yi did not attend the ASEAN Plus 3 and East Asia Summit and also the ASEAN Regional Foreign Ministers meetings. Some watchers see it as a snap, but according to his own foreign ministry spokesperson today, it was merely a scheduling issue. Attending on his behalf was his Chinese vice foreign minister. In her remarks, she says the world is entering a period of turbulence and calls for joint efforts to address common challenges. So Beijing's broader message is that countries should respond to uncertainty through cooperation and dialogue while keeping regional development and stability at the center of their agenda. That message is pretty consistent with its previously stated positions. In many ways, protecting stability or preventing chaos or Luan is a key concern for China both at home and abroad. If you've been in China long enough, you'll see that stability is front and center in the thinking of Chinese leaders and shapes many of their policies. Decisions. It is in part shaped by China's own historical experience, where periods of disorder and stability have left a deep imprint on political thinking. So that statement there is more than just lip service. It reflects a broader worldview in Beijing about the importance of maintaining order and continuity.
0: China and Japan may be seeking to thaw frosty ties after talks between Foreign Ministers Wang Yi and Toshimitsu Motegi on the sidelines of the ASEAN meeting in Manila. CNA senior correspondent Michio Ishida has more on their discussions.
3: They were not official meetings, but Mr. Motegi told Japanese reporters he talked briefly with Foreign Minister Wang Yi. He said, without any an interpreter present.
4: あの昨日の正午頃だったと思いますけれど、あの会場内におきまして、大きい外交部長と短時間ですね、挨拶を交わす機会がありました。
3: You see, Japan-China ties sour since Prime Minister Sanae Takaichi hinted of possibly exercising collective self-defense in the event of a Taiwan contingency last November, which

0: Link to Japan. It's called for an export ban of dual-use equipment to Japan and stepped-up drills close to Japan, with the latest over the weekend in what Japan claims took place in its exclusive economic zone, or near Okinotorishima. Foreign Minister Toshimitsu Motegi outlined 3 points he stressed in the series of ASEAN meetings, including Japan plus ASEAN. He said, ASEAN is the linchpin for Japan's vision for a free and open Indo-Pacific, and he would like to strengthen cooperation in that area and confirm support from ASEAN. He said they discussed the specifics to enhance energy supply cooperation. That's on the back of the uncertainty in the Middle East. He was able to receive support from ASEAN partners to work together in regional and international concerns. He mentioned in particular North Korea's missile and nuclear development, the abduction of Japanese. He also said that they discussed Myanmar, Iran, and Ukraine. He said he will not condone attempts to unilaterally change the status quo, in particular in the East China Sea and South China Sea. But he did not name a particular country.
1: Singapore Foreign Affairs Minister Vivian Balakrishnan says the country is working to ensure it does not become collateral damage in the U.S. tariff measures. He was responding to queries about his meeting with U.S. Secretary of State Marco Rubio in Manila. During his media wrap at the end of the ASEAN foreign ministers' meeting, Dr. Balakrishnan says he is making the case that Singapore is not the target of the tariffs and it should not be caught up in them.
2: I made the point quite categorically that the U.S. has a surplus, a trade surplus against us. In fact, it is growing. And on that basis, you know, there really is no technical or economic basis to impose tariffs upon us. I am trying to find a way to make the point that Singapore is not a target of the United States, not at all. But we also need to make sure we don't become collateral damage in the overall scheme in which tariffs are going to be raised by the United States with all its trading partners.
1: And as Singapore prepares to chair the regional bloc next year, he says one theme is to build up ASEAN resilience, work together, integrate the economies, and make sure the members do not put obstacles or restrictions in each other's way. He also notes that the conflict in the Middle East has added urgency to ASEAN's efforts to strengthen its energy resilience.
2: You know, projects like the ASEAN Power Grid, actually it goes beyond just the laying of cables. It goes beyond the arguments about fees. It goes beyond the technical aspects of the equipment needed. It's to actually create a sense that, look, we are all better off if we can engage in collective investments in raising our capacity. It makes us more resilient, it makes us more competitive, and it better prepares us for the future.
1: And later in the program, CNA's senior correspondent Leong Wai Kit will be joining us live from Metro Manila with more from the ASEAN foreign ministers' meeting. And then our guest, Susanna Patton from RMIT University, will break down the regional implications. China and the Philippines trading fresh accusations after another confrontation in the South China Sea. It's their second encounter this week. Manila says a China Coast Guard vessel fired a water cannon and carried out dangerous maneuvers against vessels delivering fuel subsidies to Filipino fishermen at Scarborough Shoal. The Philippine Coast Guard says the mission was completed despite the incident and no injuries were reported. Beijing accuses Philippine vessels of ignoring repeated warnings and entering China's territorial waters. Separately, the Philippine Foreign Ministry reaffirmed its sovereign rights over Second Thomas Shoal, saying Manila does not need another country's position or permission to carry out resupply missions. A confrontation took place near the shoal on 20th July, where the Philippine Navy claimed one of its sailors was struck with a baton by China Coast Guard personnel. China claims the Philippine side started the provocation. Indian Prime Minister Narendra Modi has vowed to impose stringent punishment on those responsible for exam fraud in the country. The remarks were his first linked

0: to large-scale protests by the youth-led Cockroach Janta Party. Mr. Modi has promised to set up fast-track courts to speed the process to punish those involved in the exam paper leaks. He stressed the welfare and future of India's youth is crucial to the nation and that those who try to harm it will, I quote, not be spared. Although supporters of the Cockroach Janta Party are maintaining their demand for the resignation of the country's education minister, protests escalated earlier this week when police fired tear gas and used batons to stop a crowd from marching on Parliament. More than 100 people were injured. The movement has been further backed by opposition parties who have disrupted Parliament proceedings and demanded apology from Modi's government. India's opposition, Rahul Gandhi, accused Mr. Modi of causing the most harm to the future of the youth. The movement has spread beyond the capital, with smaller demonstrations springing up in major cities such as Mumbai and Bengaluru. And Neha Punia has been tracking the developments for CNA live from the protest grounds in New Delhi. Now, Neha, what do we know about the plans on talks between both the government and the CJP?
1: Anjala, we've seen two significant developments today. One, of course, was Mr. Modi's indirect outreach to students, where he promised to set up the fast-track courts. And soon after, a minister in his own office has put out an appeal to the protesting students, saying that they're willing to hold discussions without any time limits. He said this is not an issue of prestige for us, but they do want to hold discussions with the Cockroach Janata Party's representatives so they can find a solution out of this deadlock. Also said that four invitations have been issued to the Cockroach Janata Party representatives, but he claims that he hasn't heard back from them. We were at the protest site, which is just down the road from here, and representatives of the CJP have been telling us that they have replied to the government. They're refusing to go to any government minister's house or residence like it happened on Monday. They say that's not the sort of engagement they're interested in. They want to hold talks either at the protest site of Jantar Mantar or they want to hold talks at a neutral venue. They say they have suggested possible locations where these discussions could be held, essentially throwing the ball back in the government's court. They've also put one more demand. They've said that they will not talk if this is going to be, an engagement that doesn't end in some sort of conclusive decision being announced. This question was also put to the crowd at the protest, with one of the spokespersons asking the people present there that should we go meet the ministers if they cannot make us any tangible promises, and the crowd roared back no. So this has shown in a lot of ways, experts say, the kind of pressure the government may be feeling because of how big this protest has become this week. Following that police crackdown on Monday, many more people have been showing up. That protest site is absolutely packed and people are still coming in. And now the Cockroach Janata Party has deployed another pressure tactic. They're requesting student unions across the country to hold protests in their own cities. They're saying, wherever you are, hold a large gathering, read out our demands. The top of the list is the resignation of the education minister. And we've already seen how there has been a response in many cities, protests taking place in many, many urban centres. But now the Cockroach Janata Party calling for nationwide protests in solidarity with their demands.
0: Mm. And Neha, you've been tracking the protest situation on the ground in New Delhi. What is the situation like right now at the protest site?
1: We have seen the numbers swell considerably since Monday's crackdown. We were there a little while ago and, Anjala, there's barely any room to walk and people are still coming in. This is despite the fact that 17 metro stations have been shut for the second day in a row. So a lot of people making their way on foot. Internet restrictions are also in place in and around that protest site. And we've just been told that orders have been issued to shops, commercial establishments and offices in and around that area to shut by 6:30 p.m. local time. So that's adding a level of anxiety, for protesters on the ground. They're wondering what that order is about. But we are also seeing a heavy security presence. Riot police teams are there. Delhi police teams are there. All of them armed to the teeth. There is, of course, a degree of mistrust. But the Delhi police still defending that it did not use excess force earlier in the week.

0: What we're also seeing, though, is that a lot of people who can't come physically are sending food and, you know, other sort of eatables to the protest site. We've seen a huge jump in people placing anonymous food orders to Jantar Mantar, so much so that every day you've had, spokespersons of the Kokro Janata Party announcing at some point that please don't send more food, we have enough. So they're saying this is now a movement that has a life of its own.
1: Neha, thank you so much for that report. That was Neha Punia reporting live for CNA from New Delhi. And still to come, Malaysia teaming up with Hong Kong to create a framework for dual listings on the two stock exchanges. And India's drug makers facing steep new tariffs on generic drugs exported into the US in a couple of years that might raise the cost of medicines for the American consumer. Stay with us. Yakult I saw.
2: In Japan, Yakult ladies don't just deliver drinks. I'm joining them for a day.
3: This orange band here, how come I don't have it?
2: They spot signs of dementia, and if someone goes missing, they raise an alert. 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Talking Point, Sunday on CNA.
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8: 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Then I feel like, alamak, someone trusted me. Today haven't finished flying. Around 150 kg. Lord. Not okay. I came here to train. I not come here to work.
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0: Singapore. 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
4: Welcome back in Your Business Tonight. A twist of irony for one of the world's largest oil exporters. Russia is set to receive a shipment of fuel from India as it is forced to import petrol after Ukrainian drone attacks destroyed parts of its major refineries. Now, Russia is expected to receive a tanker carrying 42,000 tons of petrol originating from India this week, according to Kettler, the largest single batch of imported petrol since the fuel crisis erupted. At least 60,000 tons of petrol had been dispatched from India to Russia earlier this month, equivalent to about 60% of the country's daily consumption. Belarus has also significantly increased petrol sales to Moscow. It sold 184,000 tons of petrol to Russia in June, a threefold increase month on month. Now, the shipment this week underlines the severity of Russia's fuel shortages after strikes cut domestic refining capacity by about 40%. Russia introduced restrictions on petrol sales this month following Kyiv's attacks. The Financial Times estimating 50 million Russians affected by the worst fuel crisis since the collapse of the Soviet Union. And a check on Brent now. It's up by about 5% and the WTI is up almost 4%. Oil prices hitting their highest in more than a month, rising for a fifth day after Yemen's Houthis said they struck two Saudi oil tankers. Traders hoping to make a quick buck over the price difference between SK Hynix's stock and the American Depositary Receipts will be disappointed to know that that's off limits, at least for now. The Korea Securities Depository says SK Hynix only allows 2.5% of its shares outstanding to be converted into ADRs. That cap was hit when the chipmaker offered more than 17.5 million shares on the Nasdaq. Each share is equivalent to 10 ADRs. SK Hynix's ADRs are trading at 27.4% premium over South Korean listed shares. That gap extended as wide as more than 51% a few days after the ADRs were listed on the Nasdaq. And staying in South Korea, the gains in excess liquidity from the semiconductor boom, another factor fueling housing prices in the country. President Lee Jae-myung expressing worries over a possible bubble as the government gears up for a revision to real estate taxes. He pointed to the exceptionally high level of investment into the sector. South Korea's property woes stem from soaring home prices in Seoul, driving up costs in outlying districts. Apartment prices in Seoul have risen for 76 consecutive weeks as of mid-June, defying a series of property cooling measures. The Bank of Korea and financial regulators are concerned that rapid price appreciation could fuel household debt and speculative buying. Malaysian and Hong Kong securities regulators agree to ease dual listings and expand cross-border investment products. The new framework takes effect in September and allows companies to submit a single set of documents for applications in both jurisdictions. The Malaysian Securities Commission said the deal will encourage greater cross-border investment, broaden access to both capital markets, and enhance opportunities for investors. The Hong Kong Exchange hosts more than 2,900 listed companies, exchange-traded funds, and real estate investment trusts, while Malaysia's Bursa has more than 1,130 similar offerings. The deal covers share sales as well as ETFs and REITs approved in Malaysia or Hong Kong through a secondary listing on the host exchange. And a check on the Bursa after the announcement, the KLCI closed the trading session almost flat, while the Hang Seng ended 1.3% up. India's pharmaceutical industry is weighing the implications of new US tariffs on imported medicines, Under the plan, the U.S. imposed tariff of 100% from August 2028 and raise it to 200% in 2029 in an attempt to shift manufacturing of generic drugs back to America. Analysts say the move could push up prices of medicines for Americans. Rebecca Bundan filed this report for CNA from Mumbai.
5: India is often described as the pharmacy of the world, and it's the largest exporter of generic medicines to the United States. And so any move that may affect those exports is closely watched by both the industry and investors. Analysts say President Trump's announcement that tariffs on imported generic medicine will be ramped up in 2 years took the sector by surprise. Mr. Trump is pushing for companies to move production to the United States.
6: At least they're giving some time to cope up, time to set up something, time to adjust the supply chain. So at least it looks thought out. There are challenges.
5: Painkillers, antibiotics and cancer drugs are among the low-cost off-patent medicines that Indian manufacturers export to the U.S. Pharmaceutical exports to the U.S. totaled $10.5 billion in the financial year to March 2025, according to India's Commerce Ministry. Experts say companies which already have manufacturing facilities in the United States will be better placed to weather the new tariffs.
6: Most of the large

0: Indian manufacturers, they have US facilities already present, but they have to augment the capacities and they have to select. The first problem that will come is to select which molecules should be, you know, manufactured and supplied from the US facilities.
1: Mr. Dutta says there's still some uncertainty around whether the announced duties will end up coming into effect. But if they do, ultimately, he says additional costs would at least in part be passed on to consumers in the US. Some companies may struggle to adapt.
2: The real question is which company has the balance sheet and the US footprint to make it big? Which all the companies will be able to survive the reshoring in the US, and which companies will not be able to? That is what an Indian pharma's giants have to, wonder among themselves.
1: Indian pharmaceutical stocks have fallen since the planned tariffs were announced. Investors are now looking for more clarity from the companies themselves, with major drug makers due to report quarterly earnings over the coming weeks. Executives are expected to face questions on any potential impact on their US business, any plans to adjust manufacturing, and whether the tariffs could affect pricing and future investment. For CNA, I'm Rebecca Bunden in Mumbai.
3: In other news, Singapore's core and headline inflation picked up in June, though both were lower than economists' expectations. Core inflation went up from 1.4% in May to 1.6% last month in sectors like accommodation and retail and other goods. Headline inflation also rose 1 percentage point to 1.9%. Food inflation rose the most as prices of non-cooked food and food services increased at a faster pace. Analysts point to changing climate conditions like El Nino as a factor that has threatened global crop yields. Meanwhile, services inflation went up due to larger increases in airfares and holiday expenses. Looking ahead, authorities expect domestic consumer spending could turn more cautious as experts expect higher prices in the second half of this year.
4: High upside pressures for inflation will likely be on the escalation or persistence of the US-Iran tensions, which basically also means that oil prices will stay higher for longer. Hot weathers are likely to be seen into the second half and into 2027. Food prices will have a very good sense of increase into the year ahead.
3: And still to come, our senior correspondent wraps up today's discussions at the ASEAN Foreign Ministers meeting in Manila. And after, we'll be talking to Suzanne Patton of the Lowy Institute about ASEAN and how it endures in the face of regional and global conflicts. Stay tuned.
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6: Biodiversity is booming, which is inviting for some local foragers and farmers who embrace edible wildlife.
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9: Yeah. So the mulberries are from the garden.
10: No, that's delicious.
11: Singapore is ramping up conservation efforts locally and across the region.
12: I really do love reptiles and finding out about them, so I really love my job.
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14: 目前还是一直要创新一些新的东西。我也不希望是人家把我看作是80岁的人。
15: There are those who dare to be different, who have made their mark in Singapore and beyond.
7: You have such big dreams, you know, you want to change the world with your art.
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17: In the morning as Asia wakes up to a new day. Get up to speed with major events shaping lives in the region and other parts of the world.
18: Putting things in perspective with eye-opening reports and expert analysis as a new era of global politics breeds power struggles and shifting alliances.
17: We get to the heart of the matter and take stock of the issues you're invested in with on-the-ground reports and wall-to-wall coverage. Viewing it all from a regional lens because we put Asia first.
3: Updating tonight's top stories, a fresh clash between Chinese and Philippine sailors in the South China Sea. Beijing's Coast Guard using water cannon to drive away Filipino fishermen from Scarborough Shoal. China highlights years of cooperation with ASEAN as it calls on the bloc to close ranks in the face of geopolitical uncertainty. And current ASEAN chair, the Philippines, does not see Myanmar returning to full engagement with the bloc for now. And let's find out more about that briefing. CNA's senior correspondent Leong Wai Kit joins us from the ASEAN meeting in Metro Manila. Wai Kit, what were your key takeaways from Ms. Lazaro's media conference?
8: Really, two main themes stood out from the media wrap-up conference that Ms. Lazaro gave: maritime issues as well as Myanmar. Now, she started by talking about how the ASEAN top diplomats were concerned about the Strait of Hormuz situation as well as the Middle East situation. She highlighted that the top diplomats had issued a joint statement on the Middle East situation. And closer to home, there was another dispute on the South China Sea. And I won't go into detail because, Angie, you've talked about it earlier in our show. But suffice to say that these two latest recent incidents have now become part of the code of conduct negotiations. But Ms. Lazaro did not go into detail. She did say, however, at the start of her press conference, that China and ASEAN are now geared towards concluding the code of conduct negotiations, hopefully by the end of the year. Now, the other key theme that keeps coming up throughout the last few days was the topic of Myanmar. And Ms. Lazaro had kept honing in on the message that when it comes to dealing with the Myanmar crisis, the main channel is still the five-point consensus.
3: Mm. Now, Waikit, ASEAN maintains engagement with Myanmar, and that depends on measurable progress. But what does that mean? Has there been progress?
8: Exactly. This is also one of the key questions that many journalists had asked during the Lazaro press conference. Earlier, I had also met Singapore Foreign Affairs Minister Dr. Vivian Balakrishnan, and I asked him this question. You may remember that Thailand had recently brought up Aung San Suu Kyi as a measurable to see the progress of the Myanmar military, but he was not very specific with it. So I asked Dr. Balakrishnan, number one, how can ASEAN avoid having Aung San Suu Kyi become a political bargaining chip? And number two, how would that Aung San Suu Kyi yardstick look like? Let's take a listen.
10: What ASEAN has said is if there are going to be changes in our engagement, it has to be predicated on measurable progress that a reasonable person looking at the parameters can say, yes, this is positive. So the examples of these parameters: reduce the violence, hopefully even eliminate violence against civilians and vulnerable groups, the release of political prisoners, though Aung San Suu Kyi is one of those prisoners. But the purpose of the release is not just release for release sake, but in order to enable honest-to-goodness conversations, reconciliation, and a solution that is Myanmar-led and owned by the Myanmar people themselves.
8: Now, I also want to quickly add on to what Dr. Balakrishnan had said to me, but did not make it out on air earlier. The question of how to avoid having Aung San Suu Kyi as the political bargaining chip. His answer was, first of all, she's not a political bargaining chip to be negotiated on. She is a leader chosen by the Myanmar people, whom she still enjoys support from.
3: Wai Kit, thank you so much for that report. CNA's senior correspondent Leong Wai Kit there from Metro Manila. And joining us live from Canberra to talk about ASEAN, its influence on Myanmar and regional events, as well as the bloc's engagement with its powerful allies, we have Susanna Patton, who is non-resident fellow at the Lowy Institute. Susanna, great to have you with us. Now, Myanmar remains ASEAN's toughest diplomatic challenge. Has the bloc's approach delivered any tangible results, you think? Or does it need to completely rethink its strategy?
14: It's hard to see much result from the five-point consensus that ASEAN has used to guide its approach over the last few years. And I think one of the things that we've seen happen since the election in Myanmar is that there's been probably a wider divergence of views among the ASEAN countries about how this process should go forward now. And it's very clear that some members like Thailand are really looking for the opportunity to reintegrate Myanmar fully into the group, whereas it's clear that others, including the Philippines as chair, has made it clear that they're not yet ready for Myanmar to return at that level. And I think you just had

0: tasks for the meeting. And obviously, in this case, the South China Sea is very much front in mind, coming at the same time as this latest confrontation on the water between China and the Philippines. That really makes the code of conduct and ASEAN's negotiations with China on that front very much front of mind. It was interesting on that note that we saw quite robust criticism by US Secretary of State Marco Rubio of China, which is something that over the last couple of years, the Trump administration probably hasn't been quite as vocal on the South China Sea as the Biden administration. So that's very interesting.
1: Let's go deep into the South China Sea situation then. That still remains one of ASEAN's biggest tests. Is there genuine momentum towards a credible code of conduct? Or do you think that the fundamental differences are still too wide?
0: Well, the idea of concluding the code of conduct is very much one of those evergreen headlines that we hear every year about ASEAN, the idea that the code of conduct will be concluded. And as I think you're alluding to, the differences and some of the areas of contention are still quite wide, which means that many analysts are skeptical about whether or not that could happen, because it's hard to imagine how China, for example, would agree to a code of conduct which was consistent with international law. But that being said, there was a pretty strong statement from Malaysia's foreign minister. Malaysia is currently the country coordinator for ASEAN-China relations, that he was confident that there would be a code of conduct agreed by the leaders this year. So I think we do have to take it seriously as a prospect, but what that code of conduct would look like, whether there was anything meaningful in there, and what that would mean for the broader commitment of its participating countries to international law, very much remains to be seen.
1: And if we look at the wider backdrop of the US-China competition intensifying on the global stage, how much room does ASEAN still have then to preserve its own strategic autonomy and centrality?
0: Well, I think the good news from this foreign minister's meeting and from other recent ASEAN summits is that ASEAN continues to attract the attention of both the US and China, but also a range of other partners, including, of course, countries like Japan, Korea, Australia. And so, it's striking that even though many questions have been raised about whether the Trump administration is going to be as committed to the Indo-Pacific in the face of many other, competing global demands, including the war on Iran, commitments in the Western Hemisphere. It's really notable that Marco Rubio has turned up at this year's meetings just as he did last year. We've also seen good attendance from Hegseth as Defence Secretary and even President Trump at last year's summit. So all of that suggests to me that ASEAN remains of, reasonably high importance for both the US and China. But of course, a lot hinges on where the future relationship between those two countries goes and whether it's largely defined by competition or cooperation. Rubio's comments were pretty robust about China, but he also indicated that this kind of current frame that the US and China are in terms of stabilization is likely to continue through to another Trump-Xi summit in the United States later this year. So that's something which will heavily engage the interests of ASEAN countries.
1: Now, looking into that future, what do you think will matter most when it comes to determining whether ASEAN remains indispensable as a regional player in this increasingly polarized world?
0: I think the main thing really for ASEAN is that its members remain committed to it and that it remains a high priority for those countries. There's been a lot of commentary in the first couple of years of the Prabowo administration in Indonesia, for example, that the Indonesian president is clearly very interested in global cooperation, including with countries like Russia through the BRICS, or working with the US on Middle East policy, and very much a kind of globally focused agenda versus perhaps being as focused on the immediate region and developing new initiatives to be progressed through ASEAN. So I think the level of interest and the level of ambition of the members, and of course of the chairs, the Philippines this year and Singapore next year, will

0: really be critical to the group's success.
1: Susanna, what do you see as ASEAN's role in the near future? Many people say that ASEAN's strength lies in dialogue and consensus, but as the world becomes more divided, is that enough to influence events?
0: I think ASEAN's role in setting norms is really vitally important because we are in an international environment where support for international rules, even basic principles like the prohibition on the use of force in international relations, is being eroded. ASEAN isn't, you know, a military power. The process of economic integration among its members remains incomplete. But where ASEAN really does have influence is in its normative power. And we were talking before about ASEAN statements. And yes, there's probably not a really large number of people who are out there waiting for each statement to drop. But countries do care what ASEAN says in its statements, especially about sensitive issues, whether it's South China Sea or conflict in the Middle East or Taiwan or any other topic. And I think that's a power that ASEAN has at its disposal when it speaks clearly about the type of region that it wants to be in, then other countries will listen. And that's really ASEAN's superpower.
1: Susanna, thank you for sharing your insights with us. That was Susanna Patton, who is non-resident fellow at Lowy Institute. And still to come, a US deal for Saudi Arabia to enrich uranium for power generation grates with critics who point to Washington's efforts to curtail Iran's nuclear ambitions. The details when we come back.
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0: Their Coming Home is a deeply human story of men who set out to search for opportunity far away from home, only then to be held hostage.
1: It took us more than a year just to gain access into all those restricted nuclear power plant sites. And we filmed across 10 different countries within 4 months. We wanted to tell such an important global topic like nuclear energy in a more accessible and relatable manner. We wanted to show everyone how this technology could eventually impact everyday lives, especially amidst the urgent need for a cleaner and more sustainable future. That's essentially what inspires us to tell stories that matter.
0: This story is a great example of what we do at CNA Correspondent, shining a light on underreported stories beyond the headlines and breaking news by putting a deeply human perspective on it. What makes this award so meaningful is that it recognizes our commitment to impactful on-the-ground storytelling when everyone else has already moved on to the next story. This award recognizes the power of storytelling that is global in scope and human at heart.
2: These are stories that are recognized on a global stage. Thank you for being part of this proud moment.
3: Welcome back. Secretary of State Marco Rubio tells his Russian counterpart Sergei Lavrov the U.S. remains open to playing a constructive role in ending the Ukraine war. The top diplomats held talks on the sidelines of the ASEAN meeting in Manila. Mr. Rubio says their conversation was good and frank, and that they would continue to find a middle ground. Moscow says Mr. Lavrov reaffirmed its readiness to end the war, at the same time stressing it was unacceptable for Washington to continue supplying Kyiv with weapons. The U.S. diplomat also spoke on the Middle East conflict, saying Washington had kept its commitments, but Tehran repeatedly reneged on agreements. Mr. Rubio says their number one interest is a denuclearized Iran. The future of Iran.
4: Maybe in a few days they'll be ready to make a deal once they realize that this is not a winning proposition for them. And that's what the president is outlining. The idea that this is going to continue, it's not going to continue this way. The price will continue to get higher every single night until they come to their senses.
3: The Yemen-based Houthis said they struck two Saudi oil tankers in the Red Sea, accusing them of violating a blockade. Saudi Arabia has been attempting to move oil supplies via alternative routes, such as through the Bab el-Mandeb Strait. But the Houthis control an area near the strait, and the rebels earlier this week imposed a maritime blockade on Saudi Arabia. The spokesperson for the Houthis said they forced nearly 10 ships to retreat and return so far. Despite pressure from the militant group, shipping data showed two Chinese super tankers en route towards the Bab el-Mandeb Strait. The vessels are carrying a combined 4 million barrels of Saudi Arabian oil. The U.S. has inked a landmark nuclear deal with Saudi Arabia, allowing the Gulf Kingdom to build nuclear reactors using American technology and to enrich uranium. The agreement is proving controversial, coming as Washington steps up pressure on Tehran to abandon its nuclear ambitions. CNA's Julie Yu tells us the details.
5: The U.S. Department of Energy says the, quote, peaceful nuclear cooperation agreement will last 30 years. And under the deal, U.S. companies will build a uranium enrichment facility in Saudi Arabia, while Washington will have oversight and influence over the nuclear program. And the Trump administration says the partnership will expand U.S. nuclear technology exports, create high-paying American jobs, strengthen energy and national security, as well as deepen ties with Saudi Arabia. Energy Secretary Chris Wright said a bilateral safeguards agreement has been signed as part of the deal, upholding what he called the highest standards of nuclear safety and nonproliferation. Well, despite being the world's largest oil exporter, Saudi officials have long argued that a civilian nuclear program is needed to help meet its energy needs and free up more oil for export. But the kingdom insists its intentions are peaceful. But back in 2018, Crown Prince Mohammed bin Salman said if Iran were to ever develop a nuclear weapon, Saudi Arabia would do the same. And the agreement will be submitted to Congress in the coming days for review. The policy shift has already alarmed several lawmakers who oppose the spread of nuclear technology in the Middle East.
6: The big picture and the long-term picture is that The United States is currently fighting a war. One of the reasons that started the war is that just across the Gulf, Iran has insisted on their right to enrich uranium. So I suppose there's a bit of an inconsistency in the U.S. approach to being willing to fight a war over the point of uranium enrichment on one side, and on the other side, being willing, at least in theory, to hand over that technology if it deems it appropriate in the course of implementing this deal.
5: Now, while the deal relates to civilian nuclear energy and not weapons, critics fear it could increase the risk of nuclear proliferation. Only 9 countries are known to have nuclear weapons, including the U.S., Russia, China, North Korea, and Israel.
3: And Myanmar marks 29 years as an ASEAN member today. But its ties with the regional bloc have been strained since the military seized power in 2021. Our Myanmar and ASEAN correspondent Leong Wai Kit looks at how that relationship has evolved and what both sides are doing to move the process forward.
7: This has always been warmly described as ASEAN's family photo. But for the last 6 years, one family member has been left out of the picture. After Myanmar seized power in a coup in 2021, ASEAN decided not to include leader Min Aung Hlaing or his foreign minister to high-level meetings until there was meaningful progress on the ASEAN five-point consensus. But engagement was never completely cut off. Myanmar has continued to be represented at ASEAN meetings by non-political officials. On 12 July, Thailand facilitated an in-person meeting involving ASEAN foreign ministers, including Myanmar's foreign minister. Myanmar is trying to normalize ties with ASEAN after years of being shunned from the bloc's top-level meetings. Yet ASEAN continues to engage Myanmar, but under carefully defined terms. In many ways, today's situation echoes events nearly 30 years ago. In the 1990s, ASEAN also chose engagement over isolation, even as Myanmar was widely regarded as a pariah state. Now, that followed Myanmar's military crackdown on the 1988 pro-democracy uprising, during which a young Aung San Suu Kyi emerged as one of the country's most prominent leaders. Now, back then, ASEAN pursued what it called constructive engagement. Myanmar eventually joined the bloc in 1997. In the years that followed, Myanmar embarked on a series of political reform. Myanmar ushered in a quasi-civilian government led by former General Thein Sein in 2011. Subsequently, Aung San Suu Kyi's party, the National League for Democracy, won the 2015 and 2020 elections. But what outcomes today's engagement will produce remains far less certain. For now, there are no clear answers. NAPIDAR itself is sending mixed signals. On the one hand, Myanmar appears to be determined to mend ties with ASEAN.
8: So one of the first challenges, foreign policy challenges of the new governments will be normalization with ASEAN, of course. And so why wasn't it done? You see, foreign policy especially, that's a big challenge too. What he should have done was to have, even before the elections, what they would do with ASEAN. Those kind of policy documents have to be prepared by a trained professional staff.
7: That said, Myanmar has prepared to challenge the ASEAN five-point consensus. Its parliament recently passed a motion calling for the peace plan to be rejected. Lawmakers argue that ASEAN has failed to acknowledge the country's reform efforts and that the consensus no longer reflects Myanmar's political landscape.
9: This is the time to implement and to, you know, to put pressure more on operationalizing of the ASEAN five-point consensus, you know, to engagement with, you know, democratic and resistance stakeholders must become regular and coordinated and politically meaningful.
7: As ASEAN continues engaging Myanmar under these circumstances, critics worry the meetings could be interpreted as lending legitimacy to Myanmar's new government.
10: Some countries have another position, which is engagement without recognition. And this is a term that the Malaysian foreign minister has used. They want to build some bridges of communication with the new government, but yet at the same time, there's a problem of according formal recognition.
7: Analysts say Myanmar is likely to portray such engagements as diplomatic progress.
10: From Myanmar's point of view, there is no difference. Engagement is engagement. And once the New Light of Myanmar can publicize that a foreign minister has been here as visit, that is already recognition, right, in the layman. The layman is not going to look into the finer terms of how you engage. I suppose on a very macro perspective, it is the signal that there are other countries that are willing to cooperate with Myanmar, and for the investors, without looking into the details, right, they will see that, you know, maybe Myanmar is prepared to transition to a more normal, a path of normalcy, as opposed to what has happened in the last 5 years.
7: Nearly 30 years after ASEAN first embraced constructive engagement, Myanmar and the regional bloc once again find themselves at a crossroads. The hope remains that dialogue can eventually pave the way for progress. Analysts like Kin Zaw Win say responsibility now rests with Myanmar's current generation of leaders to chart a path forward. One that can not only repair ties with ASEAN, but more importantly, begin the country's long process of national reconciliation. Leong Wai Kit, CNA.
3: And that's Asia Tonight. 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We're on Facebook and YouTube. Have a good night.

0: the land of the long white clouds. From Hobbiton to sight you've only dreamed of. Tour New Zealand differently.
1: Right in a chaotic moment.
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7: In a remote village 2,000 metres above sea level, Sri Simigaon Primary School in Nepal has a rather unconventional curriculum. Besides subjects like English, math and science, students are also taught the basics of mountain climbing. The students here are ethnically Sherpas. With many growing up to work as mountain guides, the school believes that starting young will give the children a head start in their career. With no government funding, lessons are conducted by volunteers. They teach for 1 week a month before returning to their day jobs as mountain guides. When one leaves, another takes their place. The students start their training scaling a nearby rock face, working their way up to a much higher climb by the end of the school year. This initiation in mountaineering has shaped the children's aspirations, with many now dreaming of climbing Mount Everest.

0: On June 22, 2026, two Filipino teenagers armed with guns walked into a high school in Tacloban City and opened fire. Three students were killed and 20 others injured. The suspected motive? Bullying. A persistent and widespread problem in the Philippines.
1: We're still known as the bullying capital of the world.
0: More than a decade after the Anti-Bullying Act was passed, the Philippines still has one of the highest reported rates of bullying in Asia.
2: Yeah, conscious kami na ano kami, nambubully kami, pero para sa amin kasi cool yun eh, nung time na yun. Kung hindi ikaw yung predator, ikaw yung magiging prey.
0: Why is bullying still so common in the Philippines? And what will it take to change that?
3: Basta ako napalayo sa tao and hindi ko na alam yung value ng tao.

0: In the northwest region of Metro Manila, 16-year-old Lara lives with her family. We are not using her real name in order to protect her identity.
1: We're just a simple family, and my mama is a street sweeper. Then my papa is a welder, and I have two siblings, and I was a middle child.
0: Lara herself used to attend a public school nearby.
1: Nung grade 8 po kasi yung pinakamasayang school year ko dun. Yes, totoo naman yung pressure sa akads, kinapala. Achiever po ako nun. But ang nagustuhan ko po din yung dami kong naging kaibigan na.
0: However, things change in grade 9, the third year of junior high school, where most students are around 14 or 15. During one of her classes, Lara was assigned a group project.
1: 3D po yung ginawa naming bahay. 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
0: After submission, Lara left her project at the back of the class. When she was not looking, a classmate struck.
1: Tumalun po siya dun. 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
0: Upset, Lara later missed a day of school. When she returned, Lara found out her classmate continued to belittle her during her absence.
1: Is minamak niya emotion ko, like sabi niya yung ipapag-guidance ko kayo. Gumaganon po siya. Sabi ko, ganon. Kasi ano po, I feel really disappointed on that time.
0: Around 1 in 2 15-year-old students in the Philippines report being bullied at least a few times a month, more than double the OECD average. And while bullying is an urgent issue across Southeast Asia, Filipino kids may be suffering more than most. In the 2024 survey of 6 Southeast Asian countries, the Philippines came out on top, with teachers reporting that half of the students have experienced bullying.
2: Bullying is all about power. It's power over another. So by definition, bullying or a bully is a person who repeatedly harms, insults another person whom he perceives as weaker than he is.
3: This would be involving persistent, so that means it's repeated behaviors that may be physical, psychological, may be social in nature.
0: A Philippine study in 2024 of children aged 15 to 18 found verbal abuse to be the most common form of bullying, followed by emotional and physical abuse.
3: Physical is the most obvious. It's when you push your classmate, when you throw something at your classmate. Verbal would be making fun, saying harmful words towards your classmates. And then emotional, social would be kind of in the same space when you try to intentionally avoid the person, you ostracize the person, you exclude the student from your group in a way that is very obviously trying to ostracize the person.
2: Parents and even teachers, you know, think that physical bullying is worse than emotional. That is so because physical bullying is visible and you can see it happening, you know, just looking at it. But emotional bullying is probably the deepest, most damaging kind of bullying for young people. Because emotional bullying, first of all, is not obvious, and then it's not violent or anything like that, but it goes really deep into the system of the person being bullied.
0: Studies show that victims of bullying suffer blows to their mental health. One Philippine study found that nearly 17% of bullying victims had suicidal ideations or thoughts.
3: Bullying is associated with depression symptoms, different forms of chronic anxiety.
2: There will be a change in behavior from maybe confidence. A child who's confident will become less confident, will be shy or they lack self-confidence. And they seem to be like, their body is like looking down, not like this, you know.
0: As important as what bullying is also where it takes place. On social media platforms, bullying is able to extend beyond the school environment. One survey by a children's rights nonprofit found that 80%

0: Of teenagers aged 13 to 16 have been cyberbullied through social media.
1: Cyberbullying is any acts of harassment, humiliation, and threatening towards somebody that uses internet and communications platforms. You have your messengers, you have your text messages, you have your social media pages. The humiliation exponentially grows, the threat expands to a lot of people. So with offline bullying, there are safe spaces that we can run to. You know, we can always find comfort at home. But when it comes to cyberbullying, the internet space is borderless. There's no place to hide in the internet.
0: And here may be a clue on why bullying rates in the Philippines are so high. Social media is where Filipino youths spend a lot of their time. A 2025 study found that Filipino youth average 3 hours 22 minutes online per day, among the highest in the world.
1: Right now, I think it's the center of their universe, to be honest. You know, all their interests are based off of what's new on social media, what's trending. All their interests, all their needs and wants, you know. And their idols are now not movie stars, but influencers on social media.
2: The impact of online bullying is very different from the impact of physical bullying because it is something that public, it is known by many people. In 1 minute, everybody knows it. You cannot take it back.
0: Cyberbullies are also aided by online anonymity.
1: These threat actors, these bullies gain much confidence, and you know, they're so brazen right now because they have this idea that they won't get caught, and they try to exploit that, and that anonymity provides them with the confidence that I can do anything because they won't catch me. So I think it's a big factor why online bullying is so pervasive right now.
0: After her project was destroyed, Lara continued to be bullied, but in a different way.
3: As I know, ayun lang po kasing project na pinagawa ni Ma'am. Nung una nga po, inisip ko kung sino pinapatamaan niya ako. So hanggang sa na-realize ko na ako yung ano nun.
0: The bullying continued for 2 years. And like many young victims, Lara struggled to process what was happening to her.
3: Mas lalo ko napalayo sa tao, and yes, nakikisama ako, but hindi ko na po alam yung value ng tao. Parang iniisip ko na na mas deserving nilang mamatay. And deserving nila yon. Mamatay na lahat ng tao sa earth. Kasi ano, what if nangyari sa kanila yun, di ba?
0: Even with the high incidence of bullying in the Philippines, the problem may be underreported.
4: We believe that this is the case because many schools report 0 cases. So in the past, there was a perception that if you had bullying cases in your school, then your school was low performing. Principals perceived that if I say that my school has bullying cases, it would affect the standing of my school, the kind of budget I would receive. So they would just not report the cases.
0: The numbers tell us bullying in the Philippines is worse than most of Southeast Asia, but they don't explain why. No child is born a bully. So where does it start?

0: Their Coming Home is a deeply human story of men who set out to search for opportunity far away from home, only then to be held hostage.
1: It took us more than a year just to gain access into all those restricted nuclear power plant sites. And we filmed across 10 different countries within 4 months. We wanted to tell such an important global topic like nuclear energy in a more accessible and relatable manner. We wanted to show everyone how this technology could eventually impact everyday lives, especially amidst the urgent need for a cleaner and more sustainable future. That's essentially what inspires us to tell stories that matter.
0: This story is a great example of what we do at CNA Correspondent, shining a light on underreported stories beyond the headlines and breaking news by putting a deeply

0: human perspective on it. What makes this award so meaningful is that it recognizes our commitment to impactful on-the-ground storytelling when everyone else has already moved on to the next story. This award recognizes the power of storytelling that is global in scope and human at heart.
1: These are stories that are recognized on a global stage. Thank you for being part of this proud moment.

0: Siguro kung hindi ko na-experience yung pagmamahal at yung grasya, yung kapatawaran ni Jesus, siguro worst case, nakakulong ako or patay na ako ngayon. 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
1: There is a lot of research that shows that bullies are often victims of bullying themselves. Maybe not in the school, but in the family or in their community.
2: Gerald grew up in the religious household and describes himself as the black sheep of the family.
0: Makulit talaga ako. As in, sakit ako ng ulo sa bahay namin. 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So, naungupit ako sa nanay ko nun. Napapalo din talaga ako yun, nadidisiplina.
2: Many studies found that children who are hit are more likely to develop aggression, depression, and long-term mental health problems. They're also more likely to bully others or use violence to resolve conflict. In 2022, UNICEF found that nearly 40% of children under the age of 15 were subjected to physical punishment. Supporting marginalized women and children is Christina Sevilla, a human rights lawyer and founder of Action Against Violence and Exploitation, or ACTIV.
3: Corporal punishment can have negative impacts on the child. It's normalizing really violence, physically harming someone. So when you connect this to bullying, if corporal disciplining is normalized within a home, it's possible that when children interact, socialize, then they adapt the same culture, the same approach, the same way. Because it's really all about social and emotional conditioning.
4: The parent is always a model. The child absorbs what you're doing, who you are, your values, etc. One of the effects we have found is that the child also becomes aggressive and hurts others. The child can become very angry inside, keeps that anger, and can come out with temper tantrums.
2: Children also mirror what they see in society. The Philippines struggles with a culture where violence can feel normal, from drug war killings to election-related attacks. In the 2025 midterm elections alone, at least 42 documented political attacks left more than 30 people dead.
1: So there are some pockets in our community which can legitimize certain forms of violence and see that it is justified. I don't think we can be confident in saying that their violence is not a normal part of Philippine society.
5: Nakikita ng mga bata na araw-araw po silang binubuli ng mga nasa kinaukulan na dapat nagbibigay ng suporta sila sa kanila. So nagiging normal. Corruption and graft whatsoever. 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
2: For Gerald, things escalated in high school.
0: Meron akong kaklase. He was trying to bully me. 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And then eventually, second year, third year, sumali ako ng gang kasi sa lugar namin nun, uso talaga yung mga gang.
2: In the Philippines, some schools and communities struggle with gang-related violence, especially in urban areas. Studies say minors are driven to join gangs because of poverty, lack of schooling or employment options, and peer pressure. Authorities have also said bullying others is a part of the process of joining a gang. In college, Gerald tried to change, but old habits die hard.
0: Tapos doon ko nakilala si Julian. Si Julian kasi, lower year siya sa akin, so senior niya. And for us, si Julian kasi, easy target siya. Yung typical na may pagka-nerd kasi siya, tapos hindi siya lumalaban talaga. May times na si Julian, pinapahiya talaga namin siya. Nagsasabi kami ng mga mean words to him. Lagi namin siyang ginagawang joke.
2: In the Philippines, there is this idea that teasing or bullying behavior is regarded as harmless fun. The concept is known as kanchawan.
1: One way of showing affection among Filipinos is by, you know, sometimes even saying mean things. No, so I think it is not unusual for best friends, for example, to tease each other.
2: Another cultural concept is away bata, or roughly translated as children's fight.
4: Kids fight normally. They don't agree, or somebody pushes someone. That's normal. Especially their boys, they have to learn to fight. You know, they should not just be weak and allow themselves to be bullied. In fact, that's just a common thing. Away bata is different from bullying. There's a nuance that's different there, because kids can fight, that's normal. Siblings fight, and they're equally powerful in their fighting, and they're, you know. But when you see that one is teasing or hitting or bullying the other, and the other one is feeling very, very hurt, that is different.
1: It's a very thin line there where behaviors can be benign when there are trusting relationships, friendly, empathetic relationships. But in anonymous environments, in big high schools, these behaviors push you away, make you feel like I don't belong, they don't want me here. And that's causing a lot of psychological harm.
2: As Gerald recalls, he considers his treatment of Julian as kanchawan, but his victim felt differently.
0: Naalala ko may time na trip lang namin, parang yung bag niya, binuksan namin, tas lahat ng gamit niya, kinalat namin across the corridor. 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Parang yan yung role mo. 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Nandiyan ka. Ikaw yung dapat binubuli.
1: The classic definitions of bullying also emphasize the power dynamic. It's someone with more power being aggressive towards someone with less power.
4: If there's a person who's angry and always enraged, bullying is just the cover-up to stop himself or herself from being connected to that dark, vulnerable, helpless, powerless space. So rage is the opposite of inner power. People who are empowered do not necessarily bully. The people who are not empowered will be more likely to be bullying someone who is weaker, smaller than they are.
2: Just after graduating college, Gerald got into a relationship, one that he really treasured, but it didn't work out.
0: Yung relationship ko nung time na yun, which is, for me, yun yung naging center of my world. Parang dun umikot talaga yung mundo ko. Inalis yun ng Lord. So parang broken-hearted talaga ako nung time na yun. And then, yun nga, parang na-realize ko na sobrang sinful ko na tao. Parang nag-flashback sa akin lahat ng kasalanan na ginawa ko. And I was crying for help.
2: With the help of his sister who invited him to church, Gerald slowly changed. It was during this time that he reached out to Julian on social media.
0: Minessage ko sa sabi ko, Julian, bro, I know hindi ako naging mabuting kaibigan sa'yo before, hindi ako naging mabuting senior sa'yo. I want to say sorry sa mga nagawa ko sa'yo before. Kung ano man yung mga nakos nun or ano naging impact sa'yo nun. And then, yung reply niya, nakakatawa kasi for him, nakalimutan niya na talaga. So parang okay naman siya. Ang mas nag-heal tingin ko ako eh. 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After nung transformation nga na nangyari sa akin.
2: Julian eventually joined the same church as Gerald, and the two got closer through their Bible study group. Last year, Julian got married and wanted Gerald to be at his wedding.
0: Sabi niya, pwede daw bang ako yung maging best man niya sa wedding niya. Ang reaction ko talaga, hindi ko deserve eh. 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So parang, hindi ko deserve. 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So tinanggap ko yun. And yun, actually itong watch, regalo niya to. Regalo ni Julian to, suot ko na watch ngayon.
2: The family and the culture shaped the bully. But what happens when that child walks through the school gate?
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0: There's no point playing it safe. Safe will always be forgotten.
1: If we as Singaporeans are able to have a satellite that we can truly say was conceived, designed, engineered, and built in Singapore,
2: how wonderful would it be?
3: This is Singapore. We don't give up.
4: The world has entered a new energy race, and nations are scrambling to secure the fuel to power it.
5: Uranium is really the crux of nuclear energy.
6: Global demand for uranium is expected to double between now and 2040.
4: As the race for uranium accelerates, countries are seeking new alternatives.
7: The thorium project in China is the very first thorium reactor to enter the experimental stage.
4: Meanwhile, a pursuit to unlock energy from the same reaction that powers the sun

0: nuclear fusion.
1: Did I just see a fusion reaction take place?
0: And what if nuclear's next fuel source is not even on Earth?
2: The amount of helium-3 in the moon is massive. We are looking at millions of tons.
3: It's the ultimate unlimited fuel for clean energy.
0: Watch The Nuclear Option on demand at cna.asia.
4: This is Battersea Hills National High School in Quezon City. By its own count, it's one of the largest schools in the country. Last year, close to 15,800 students.
5: Ano po?
4: Here, Benedict Sularan teaches values education. 5 years ago, he took on another role as a guidance advocate addressing bullying complaints.
6: So sa isang araw, papasok ako magiin. Minsan may mga case na. So as much as possible, kung kaya ko nang i-resolve yun, nang within siguro 1 to 2 hours, i-resolve na natin. After 2 hours, magtuturo ako. Then may break akong 20 minutes, next subject na ulit or next section na ulit.
4: In 2025, a nationwide survey found that schools were the primary setting for where bullying happens. Nearly 80% of victims of physical bullying reported that they were bullied within educational institutions. One challenge is how crowded classrooms are.
6: Sa loob ng classroom ko, nagre-ratio po yung population natin ng 48 to 52. So yun yung average attendance.
5: Mag-research. Bakit? Bakit
4: in the Philippines, the average class size is 50 pupils. This is much higher than places like Singapore, Malaysia, and Brunei, where the average class sizes are around 30 to 35.
7: Teachers in big classes really suffer from trying to supervise that amount of students. The teacher can't have their eyes on every student. So many things, like subtle forms of bullying, go unnoticed.
4: Generally, there are two main types of basic education schools in the Philippines. Private schools charge tuition and other fees, and typically sell families who are able to pay. Public schools are government-funded and provide tuition-free basic education. They serve students from a wide range of socio-economic backgrounds. These are where the majority of Filipino children are educated. Its differences can sometimes become a source of teasing, exclusion, or bullying.
6: Doon po sa setup ng classroom, meron po tayong students na part ng LGBT, may part ng yung regular students. May mga iilan lang naman po na meron ding special needs. Kahit nga lang sa isang student kung alamin mo yung kanyang mental capacity, medyo challenge na. What if kung 50 pa yun?
8: With young people, when you're different, then you're a target. Even if you speak with a different accent, you're targeted. You're too tall, you're too short, you're too thin, you're too fat, everyone is targeted.
4: In Manila, 24-year-old RJ Reyes is a young civil servant and former student leader. Growing up, she knew she was different from an early age.
9: I started to realize that I'm a transgender woman. When I was 14 years old, I was in first year high school back then. It's a little by little process. I started wearing square pants first and then trying to wear sandals. And then I think after a week or after a month, I tried wearing blouse, still discreet blouse. A group of my girl classmates will be the one who will put makeup on me during our free time, during recess or during lunch breaks.
4: Today, RJ is an anti-bullying advocate. Interestingly, her own experiences of bullying did not come from her peers.
9: Most of my bullying experience happened when I was transitioning from junior high school to senior high school. First day of classes, I'm wearing blouse, I have long hair, I'm wearing makeups, I'm wearing heels. And I remember back then that the first issue was, why was he allowed to wear that? the person misgendered

0: Hearing me in that situation was a teacher.
1: A 2024 survey found that nearly three quarters of LGBTQ plus young people in the Philippines reported that they had been discriminated against due to their sexual orientation or gender identity.
0: I would also never forget that one incident. It's a national event of the Department of Education, and there's this high-ranking official from our region who said that, oh, you can't be with the girls. You are a man and you have to stay with the boys. And I filed a complaint against that person, and that person was removed from his position.
1: Getting victims to come forward is another challenge. One survey found that more than half of the victims chose to ignore the bullying. Experts say one reason may be the Filipina cultural concept of hiya, or shame.
2: Basically, hiya means shame. So you don't want to kind of upset the hierarchy, or some part of it is you don't want to disturb the harmony, right? So the tendency of that is for you to make bullying less visible and underreported.
3: Takot din na mapahiya kasi may mga times na feeling nila na nasi-single out sila dahil nga, ayun, nagsusumbong or whatsoever. Parang lalabas dun sa mga taong nakabalibot sa kanila na, yun nga, na subungero sila, ganun, tattletale.
4: The hiya also prevents them to even speaking about themselves to a person whom they don't know, who's not a member of the family, and who is kind of an authority, a person who's not part of my life.
5: Siguro na lang din po yung nangyari. Natakot na lang din po ako lalo sa crowd. Sorry po.
6: Takot ka sa parang perception ng tao.
5: Opo.
1: But when a bullying incident does get reported, schools must respond. This is mandated under the Anti-Bullying Act of 2013, which required schools to have policies and procedures for addressing bullying.
7: So when a bullying case is reported, the first responsibility of the school is to ensure the safety of the learners involved. Secondly, it has to be elevated to the guidance designate. So if a teacher, for example, receives the report, she then has to bring it up to either their school head or their guidance designate.
1: In many schools, a guidance counselor is among the first to respond to bullying cases. But there are only 4,069 licensed guidance counselors nationwide. According to a congressional commission, the Philippines would need more than 50,000 counselors to reach the widely used benchmark of one counselor for every 250 students.
7: In the Philippines, to get a guidance counselor license, you have to have a master's degree in guidance counseling. Not all regions offer a master's degree in guidance counseling. So many of potential guidance counselors would have to relocate or conduct their studies online just to be able to get the degree.
1: Salaries for counselors in public schools are also considered low. Starting salaries are around 30,000 pesos, or $488 a month. This is similar to the starting pay of teachers.
8: You cannot have a policy where you want a competent counselor and you require a master's degree holder. But then again, the salary is entry level. It's not realistic.
1: Many schools do not have a licensed guidance counselor. In their absence, schools often assign teachers as guidance designates, taking on the duties alongside their teaching workload.
7: I taught in a public school for 2.5 years. We didn't have a guidance counselor, we had a guidance teacher. She was also our registrar, she was also our grade 6 English teacher, and she was also a class advisor.
3: May mga times lang na exhausting kasi ina-absorb mo yung mga problems ng mga bata, yung mga struggles nila sa bahay. Outside the school naman po, napapakaasawa tayo dun sa asawa ko. Minsan may mga sleepless nights tayo kasi hindi maiiwasan na may mga kaso kang madadala sa bahay, especially pag may mga parents na minsan hindi nauunawaan na yung ginagawa mo ay para din sa anak nila.
1: In Lara's case, she had requested to see a guidance counselor after her bullying incident.

0: You have to get, you have to have a committee where parents are represented, the community is represented, their student. It's a very resource intensive type of activity. So what principals probably try to do, we've seen this in some cases, is to try to resolve it in some other way. In some cases, the students might feel it's being dismissed or not addressed.
1: Schools are overwhelmed and students don't trust the policies meant to protect them. So, what will it take to stamp out bullying in the Philippines?
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5: Meet me there. Love your science. 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
2: Meet Kan Laken, Singapore's first deaf natural science illustrator and conservation photographer, whose extraordinary journey proves that passion and determination know no boundaries. 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
1: From the corridors of power to the region's most remote corners, we'll break down the news driving some of the world's largest economies and explain why it matters.
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0: Research has linked it to poorer educational outcomes, increased mental health challenges, and lower productivity and earnings later in life.
1: What we're seeing is that if you are bullied, you are more likely to drop out from school or to have lower cognitive scores. So it has huge human capital implications. The annual cost is around 10 to 20 billion productivity loss because of bullying. So it has huge economic implications.
0: In Anna's case, she tried taking up the issue with the school.
2: Ang sabi po ng teacher niya, huwag po kayong mag-alala mang pagsasabihan ko po. 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After that, ayun na naman, binubuli na naman siya.
0: Little happened after that one meeting with the teacher. No follow-ups, no offer to see the school's guidance counselor. Bullying has long been a concern in the Philippines. The Anti-Bullying Act of 2013 requires schools to have policies to prevent bullying and respond when incidents occur. But implementation remains a challenge. Between November 2022 and July 2024, just 11% of reported cases were resolved, according to government data. In a response to Insight, the Department of Education said that it's crafting a framework which will keep track of compliance to existing laws, rules and procedures at all governance levels. The department is also incentivizing schools to accurately report bullying cases by including in school effectiveness measures the number of bullying cases resolved.
3: Enforcement, it's not being felt. That's why you have schools who are not compliant.
0: Since the Anti-Bullying Act was passed in 2013, the number of reported bullying cases instead rose substantially. Though it's unclear if this is due to an increase in bullying itself or simply better awareness and reporting. In 2025, the government updated the Anti-Bullying Act with revised implementing rules and regulations. Schools are now required to follow a standard anti-bullying policy with clearer steps for reporting and responding to cases. But making sure those rules are followed consistently is still a challenge.
4: They've tried to streamline the reporting process. There are now forms. They can even be done online. I think it's a more rational target for schools to try to reduce bullying or to implement anti-bullying policies than simply reporting zero bullying, which may be fake in the case of many schools.
5: There are so many unresolved cases because there are no people on the ground. There are no people who will do it.
3: In some of the schools that we have encountered, many of them really did not have an anti-bullying policy. If they do have, it's usually just a copy-paste of the law. And so the mandate of localized anti-bullying policy has not really been implemented.
0: But there have been efforts on the ground. At Batasan Hills National High School, QR codes have been posted around the school to allow students to report bullying anonymously. The school is also tapping on the power of peer relations.
6: Ang ginawa po natin, lahat ng classroom president and sergeant at arms ng classroom, meron po silang, binigyan po natin sila ng platform wherein they can, pwedeng directly na mag-report doon or mag-mention ng bullying case yung isang classmate, then i-relay po sa anti-bullying club. Kasi minsan nahihiya sila sa teacher. So with that po, yun po yung parang naging effort natin. Sa gayon parang para mas ma-intensify pa at mas ma-encourage pa yung mga student.
0: In 2023, lawmakers proposed a new law to tackle cyberbullying against children. It will introduce tougher penalties and require online platforms to take down harmful content. But more than 2 years later, the bill is still pending in Congress. So, what's holding it back?
7: Because technology takes over. The technology is advancing at a rapid pace that the problem we're trying to address now becomes obsolete whenever we come up with a policy. So I do believe whenever we come to discuss and try to craft laws, it should be flexible enough to address the advancement of technology.
0: Now, a new technology could change the face of online bullying: artificial intelligence. In a 2026 study across 11 countries, UNICEF, ECPAT and Interpol found that at least 1.2 million children reported having their images altered into sexually explicit AI deepfakes in the previous year.
7: They can use AI to profile someone, get the dirt on them, profile their families, profile their work. The smallest details they can amplify. Second of it, AI now is being used to generate deepfakes, videos, photos, voice messages that are so realistic. They would add to the credibility, the narrative of the bullies against a particular person.
0: The government is also putting more pressure on social media companies to do their part to strengthen protections for children online. They're also considering following countries like Australia by setting a minimum age of 16 for social media. For now, though, these proposals are still being debated in Congress.
7: I think we're one of the biggest markets for Facebook, when we're one of the biggest markets for TikTok and the gaming platforms. They're doing business here, yet they have no offices here. So whenever a court decides something or issues a subpoena to get some evidences from these platforms, guess what? We have to go to Singapore, we have to go to the United States. So critical to that is we have to get that jurisdiction over these platforms, and rightfully so.
0: In January 2026, the Philippines passes the largest education budget yet. A record 1.34 trillion pesos, or around 21.7 billion US dollars, a nearly 30% increase from the previous year. It sets aside 2 billion pesos for the hiring of 10,000 school counselor associates. Funds have also been allocated to build 24,000 new classrooms in 2026, compared with around 5,000 to 6,000 in a typical year. More classrooms means smaller class sizes and better supervision.
5: I think addressing bullying cases has to be focused on building real learner support systems on the ground through empowering them, giving them more funding, more personnel, enticing professionals, mental health professionals, guidance counselors to take up the burden of education on the ground.
0: At the same time, the home environment matters too. According to UNICEF, many Filipino families face challenges that affect children's care and well-being. There are around 15 million single-parent households in the Philippines. Some 2 million Filipinos work overseas, separating parents from their children, who may be cared for by other relatives for extended periods.
8: It's not normal because it's the mothers who have to leave the home. So what they're saying is na walang ilaw ng tahanan, the light, literally, the light of the home is gone. That's what the children said to describe. We're so sad, so pervasive sadness.
0: In some cases, corporal punishment becomes a shortcut for parental discipline, which critics say can lead to bullying behavior.
8: But parents say, if you spare the rod and spoil the child, right? That's also very common. So what's wrong with spanking? One of the effects that we have found is that the child also becomes aggressive and hurts others. You don't punish because you're angry, okay? You punish to teach them because you care for them.
0: For Anna, she eventually made a painful decision. She agreed to allow her daughter to drop out of school and move to another province.
2: Kailangan kong tanggapin na mawalay sa akin, kahit masakit. 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
0: As for Lara, a change of school has made all the difference.
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0: Thailand's beauty boom. Insight Thursday on CNA.
6: We've all heard it growing up. Never trust a stranger. But according to this consumer survey published in 2020, we actually do a lot. In fact, 79% of consumers say they trust online reviews as much as their friends or family. The psychology behind why we listen to complete strangers is something known as social proof, the act of adapting behavior based on others.For example, when specifically planted members in an audience start clapping or give standing ovations, others tend to follow suit. In the world of travel, TripAdvisor is where millions of people go to praise, slam, and buy their way through the inhabited world. You'll even find reviews for the store around the corner on Yelp. But there was a time when the average person's word wasn't supreme, and we actually put our faith in the guidances of experts. Travel memoirs have been written for as long as humans have been exploring the world. What separates modern guidebooks from old-fashioned travelogues like the travels of Marco Polo is the inclusion of practical information written with the intention of encouraging readers to follow in the writer's footsteps.An early pioneer of the art was British poet and playwright Marianna Stark, who wrote down her observations of Italian churches and villas using a subjective rating system of 1 to 5 exclamation marks. After the Napoleonic Wars, the map of Europe was largely redrawn, and Stark produced a more comprehensive update, marked by pithy advice on tolerable inns, how to hire a horse carriage,and the variable state of the continent's post-roads. Inspired by her musings, publisher John Murray launched one of the world's first guidebook series, which included itineraries, sightseeing spots, and inn listings. In Germany, bookseller and publisher Karl Bedacker too hit on a best-selling formula, a guide that encouraged the European intelligentsia to travel independently without an expensive entourage of servants and paid guides. Events took a sinister turn in World War II, when the Nazis used Bedacker's 1937 guide to pinpoint monuments in historic British cities for devastating bomb attacks. The so-called Bedacker raids saw the Nazis attempt to bomb every building given 3 stars in the namesake guide. The following year,British bombers retaliated by destroying Bedacker's publishing house in Leipzig. In 1926, a small red guide from a small French town, written initially to boost car and tire sales, began to award stars to fine dining establishments, initially marking them only with a single star, and subsequently up to 3 stars. The Michelin Brothers' handy information for travelers

rates over 40,000 establishments and determines the fates of fine dining restaurants all over the globe. In 1958, the oil company ExxonMobil similarly began sending out anonymous staff to review restaurants, hotels, and spas in the U.S. Although less exclusive than the Michelin guides, a 4 or 5 Mobil travel guide star was a significant achievement for any establishment. Today, this rating system, now renamed as the Forbes Travel Guide, still tests properties around the world against a set of up to 800 standards. The obituary of guides have been written at different points in the 21st century. But with research telling us that 85% of consumers still seek out credible, third-party sources when making a purchase, perhaps there's something fundamentally important about expert opinion that would help travel guides withstand the test of time.

0: This is Singapore Tonight.
1: Good evening, I'm Angela Lim. In tonight's top stories, Foreign Affairs Minister Vivian Balakrishnan makes the point with his American counterpart Marco Rubio that Singapore should not have to take collateral damage from American tariffs on other countries. Work-related traffic deaths have already exceeded last year's total. New AI tools and enhanced training are being introduced to improve workplace safety. And overall inflation up on year in June, with analysts warning of further rises. But expanding unit pricing to more products could help consumers target better value buys. And Singapore launches its second next-generation combat ship with lethal strike capabilities across air, surface and subsurface domains to tackle threats quickly. Plus, more neighbourhoods will get self-service refill stations for household cleaning products. The initiative is part of a wider push to reduce packaging waste.

0: a fresh clash between Chinese and Philippine sailors in the South China Sea. Beijing's Coast Guard using water cannon to drive away Filipino fishermen from Scarborough Shoal. And Prime Minister Narendra Modi vows fast-track courts and tougher punishment for fraud as India's exam paper leak crisis piles pressure on his government. Foreign Affairs Minister Vivian Balakrishnan says the country is working to ensure it does not become collateral damage in the US tariff measures. He was responding to queries about his meeting with US Secretary of State Marco Rubio in Manila. During his media wrap at the end of the ASEAN Foreign Ministers meeting, Dr. Balakrishnan says he is making the case that Singapore is not the target of the tariffs and it should not be caught up in them.
1: I made a point quite categorically that the US has a surplus, a trade surplus against us. In fact, it is growing. And on that basis, you know, there really is no technical or economic basis to impose tariffs upon us. I am trying to find a way to make the point that Singapore is not a target of the United States, not at all. But we also need to make sure we don't become collateral damage in the overall scheme in which tariffs are going to be raised by the United States with all its trading partners.
0: As Singapore prepares to chair the regional bloc next year, he says one theme is to build up ASEAN resilience, work together, integrate their economies, and make sure the members do not put obstacles or restrictions in each other's way. He also notes that the conflict in the Middle East has added urgency to ASEAN's efforts to strengthen its energy resilience.
1: You know, projects like the ASEAN Power Grid, actually it goes beyond just the laying of cables. It goes beyond the arguments about fees. It goes beyond the technical aspects of the equipment needed. It's to actually create a sense that, look, we are all better off if we can engage in collective investments in raising our capacity. It makes us more resilient, it makes us more competitive, and it better prepares us for the future.
0: Also in Manila, Dr. Balakrishnan attended a conference for regional countries to discuss capacity-building assistance for the Palestinians. He reaffirmed Singapore's support for the Palestinian Authority. This includes a $10 million package, which provides training, study visits and scholarships for Palestinians. He met Palestinian Authority's Social Development Minister, Sama Hamad. They exchanged views on recent developments in the Middle East. He also met the acting chief of the UN Relief and Works Agency, Christian Saunders. Dr. Balakrishnan commended the work done by the agency in supporting Palestinian refugees. Back home, 7 work-related traffic fatalities were recorded in the first half of 2026, already exceeding last year's total of 6 deaths. More than half of the deaths involved platform workers. Speaking at the conference on workplace safety and health, Minister of State for Manpower Dinesh Vasudash says the rise in incidents underscores the need for stronger safeguards.
2: We are starting to see unnecessary and unfortunate cases happening in the routine cases. Sometimes vehicles moving back, running over the driver who may not have engaged on the handbrake, for example. So we do need to drum on the next level of issues beyond just high-risk activities.
0: To strengthen workplace safety, a new alliance will bring together employers, unions and other industry partners to improve injury prevention, return to work support and job redesign. Separately, a new AI-enabled tool will soon help safety professionals analyze site photographs and identify common safety risks. The Safety Advisory and Guidance Engine, or SAGE, draws on around 1,800 documents, such as the Workplace Safety and Health Act and other approved codes of practice, to provide relevant safety guidance.
3: We have many documents, and they are in various sources, so located all over our website. So SAGE consolidates and puts them together in one spot, and it will depend on whatever topic the user is interested in. So for instance, if they are interested about doing work at height, for instance, and then that sage will consolidate all the resources, advice on that specific activity and provide it to the user.
0: From cooling garments that help workers cope with heat stress to software that flags unsafe practices at what is said to be the world's largest automated port, technology is changing how some of Singapore's biggest work sites manage safety. But companies say these tools only work when backed by clear procedures and consistent oversight. Jermaine Wong finds out more.
4: Even routine tasks are getting a fresh coat of technology here at the future NS Square in Marina Bay. The spray-painting robot delivers a more consistent finish while cutting down on manual work. It is one of several innovations aimed at making this extensive construction site not just more efficient, but safer. But technology is only part of the safety strategy. Project teams say consistent standards and regular oversight remain just as important.
5: Right through the project, we ensure of that safety standard. We have monthly committee meetings. We insist that the bosses from the subcontractors come on a quarterly basis to the site to understand the site and what are the conditions their teams are facing.
4: Worker safety also means helping them cope with rising temperatures. A trial of vests fitted with cooling gel is one way the site is tackling heat stress. Activated by water or sweat, the inserts help lower body temperature.
6: We are out in the sun and it has been getting hotter and hotter each day. So one thing that we have been looking into is to look for some cooling devices that can help the workers to cool down their body temperature.
4: Over at Tuas Port, technology

0: is also playing a key role in workplace safety. A software trained to detect and alert unsafe workplace practices uses machine learning to send real-time alerts. This allows staff to quickly notify the worker at risk.
1: TOS terminal is the largest automated terminal in the whole world. Here we have automated guided vehicles, AGVs, which not only calculate the fastest way to reach from point A to point B, but also the safest way to reach from point A to point B, so as to ensure that everybody working in the port works safely.
0: He adds that safety and efficiency go hand in hand, because technology works best when it's backed by clear procedures and people on the ground.
2: And for more, we're joined by Prof. Yanis Dokas at the Department of Civil Engineering Polytechnic School at Democritus University of Thrace. Professor, great to have you on the show.
3: Thank you very much for the invitation. It's a pleasure.
2: Well, let's start with what are the common workplace hazards that can result in some of these injuries that we've just seen?
3: Well, there are many hazards in every workplace. It's not a single hazard or, you know, there are combination of factors that can lead to unsafe states. And one thing that we need to understand is that safety is managing the complexity of the work that we are doing, you know, almost every second. So that requires many things, including, you know, the recognition of unsafe acts, the recognition of where am I working, what is the environment that I'm working at, where are my colleagues. What are the restrictions based on the legislation, et cetera? So there are many contributing factors to all the hazards that may arise. Okay, yeah. So we're living in a dynamic environment. This is something that everybody must probably comprehend. So everybody needs to be in alert, let's say, okay, to be as much as focused as possible to comprehend what is happening around him.
2: Mm. What is your read now of the existing workplace safety standards in Singapore? Are there ways you feel we can improve?
3: Definitely there are room for improvements, but the safety standards in Singapore, I think they are quite high. I think we can see the statistics on the accident rates and the incident rates in different sectors of the industries in Singapore, which are very top in relation to other countries. So this means that the work that has been done is good. Of course, everything changes, you know, nothing is steady. So definitely there is new things that we need to take care of. Humans have variability in their performance at the same time. We heard previously in the news that the heat, for instance, is one contributing factor to feel uncomfortable and to make most probably a little bit bad decision or to allow you to, let's take, be in a hazard position. All right, so the things are dynamic in your place. And this needs to be comprehended by everybody. Keeping safe a system is not an easy job, right? But if you have the proper controls, if you have the proper frameworks, if you have the good education and training, then I think it's something that it is, you know, acceptable in terms of, let's say, disturbances, losses or hazards, etc.
2: Yeah, you mentioned a dynamic workplace. In that sense, there's also many risks that many companies might face. You have the heat stress, aging workers, perhaps, even adopting new tech, including AI. So which would you say are the biggest challenges that most firms are facing now?
3: Big challenges. There are so many challenges. It's not, as I told you before, it's very complex things. Keeping a system in a safe state, you need to require many, not just data, but to understand the many contributing factors that can result in the proper, let's say, coincidence in a hazardous condition. So in system safety and in safety science, what we're studying? We're studying psychology, sociology, engineering, human factors, ergonomics, all these, and of course, law. Let's not forget legislation. So all these form, that's why safety is interesting as at least a scientific domain from my perspective, because we're not focused only on one scientific part, but we need to combine effectively different scientific domains into something that brings a value to the entire society, which means, you know, go back to your home safe, which is the most important thing, I suppose.
2: Yeah, different communities and also the whole ecosystem has
3: exactly
2: to come together. Well, many SMEs, small and medium-sized enterprises, they face quite different challenges from big companies, for example. If they lack the resources to have a dedicated safety team, what is a good first step for them to improve the safety of their teams?
3: Yeah, based on what I heard at the conference, that goes very

0: well organized and very well, let's say, many speakers, interesting ideas there. So I think Singapore has a very well-established council in relation to safety that provide many resources. One of the resources that I heard in the conference was the SAGE system that was mentioned previously. SAGE system is an AI tool that actually, you know, gets together different types of document legislation or good practices, etc. So if someone do not have the time and do not have, let's say, the courage to read all these thousands of documents, you can go into the SAGE and, you know, make a query, let's say, and the system will throw back to him the information that are on point to his query or her query, which means more effective decision-making, more better awareness. In relation also, I heard in the news that SAGE also can, you know, allow the users to upload a picture and what could go wrong to do a rapid hazard assessment or risk assessment in the situation at hand. This is extremely useful, extremely useful. All right.
1: So but AI could be a real game changer for a lot of small companies.
0: I strongly believe, and this is why AI, I think, will, if it used wisely and properly, as SAGE most probably shows based on what I've heard, okay, this can definitely help small, medium enterprises, and not just small, medium enterprises. And, you know, every person that thinks that this is something that I need to look at from a safety perspective. Mm.
1: So your specialty is in AI. What are some exciting new technologies that you've come across, not just at the conference, but also in general, that you think can be very promising for Singapore's construction industries, for example?
0: Yeah, my specialty is on system safety, with the use of artificial intelligence technology. Well, artificial intelligence is a vast scientific domain with many branches. So already artificial intelligence is used widely to, for instance, identify people that do not wear protective equipment, or to identify, to analyze data in order to have effective predictive maintenance. So tools exist. Now, the thing that I believe will make a significant change in the future is the combination of the large language model, the chatbot, ChatGPT, Claude, etc., in combination with robotics. And based on what I've heard in the conference, several industries here, pioneering, I can say, they use robotics in construction, for instance, in difficult industries. Mm-hmm. In terms of safety, in order to see the potential and how this new technology can fit as good as they can in the everyday practices, which is very, very good, I think.
1: So AI really could be the next frontier in safety for all firms. Well, Professor, thank you so much for coming
0: thank
1: in today
0: very much
1: and sharing
0: for
1: your insights
0: here.
1: With all right. us. I've been chatting with Prof. Yannis Dokas, who is a Professor of Safety and Performance of Engineering Systems at the Democritus University of Thrace. And still to come, food prices tops the list as inflation edges up over the previous 2 months. But what's behind the uptick? And are you getting less for your money? New data reveals the extent of shrinkflation among consumers. Stay tuned.
2: A royal succession dispute has unexpectedly become a key issue in Negeri Sembilan's state election, straining political alliances. The uncertainty is fueling debate over governance, dividing voters and reshaping campaign strategies. On the next Asia First, we take a look at what's at stake and how rival coalitions are making the case that they can deliver stability.
3: Singapore, you've heard of it, but do you know it? Next on Singapore Hour.
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2: My IFPD is special. The customer feedback is very good.
3: I want to bring it down to the next generation so that this hawker trade will not die off.
4: I've been wasted 20 years inside.
5: For hawker, people don't judge. 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
6: I'm very grateful Madam Haja teach me this sambal. Then I feel like, alamak, someone trusted me.
7: 没有人这样炒东西的，再怎么炒，你都没有动到底的。来，拿下来，不是这样的。
6: Today haven't finished flying around 150 kg, a lot. Not okay, Aja. I came here to train, Aja. I not come here to work.
8: Today we are here to judge this new hawker's skill.

0: Welcome back. Singapore's inflation picked up in June, and analysts say prices are likely to trend higher through the rest of the year. Core inflation went up from 1.4% in May to 1.6% last month. Headline inflation also rose 1 percentage point to 1.9%. Food inflation rose the most as prices of groceries and food services increased at a faster pace. Larger increases in airfares and holiday expenses also drove up services inflation. Overall, though, the increase in inflation was smaller than expected.
1: We are still seeing negative contribution in terms of the electricity and gas inflation in year-on-year terms. But going forward, starting from July, we would see a spike in electricity tariffs, and that would be one factor that would push inflation higher.
0: Renewed tensions in the Middle East could also drive another round of higher global energy prices. Meanwhile, changing climate conditions like El Nino could threaten global crop yields and put food prices under pressure. For this year, core and headline inflation are projected to average 1.5 to 2.5%, but economists say the outlook remains uncertain.
2: If that's going to be less than severe El Nino conditions, then perhaps the initial fears of higher food prices will dissipate. And this also means that inflation pressures, given that food and oil or energy remains to be a very strong and carries significant weightage, you know, in the Singapore's inflation weightage basket, does suggest that these two commodities will actually make or break how inflation pressures will move in the second half of the year.
0: For consumers, though, inflation isn't always about paying more. It can come in a more subtle form known as shrinkflation. That's when shoppers pay the same or more for less or lower quality products. But just how common is it? To find out, the Singapore Department of Statistics carried out an ad hoc study on shrinkflation. Using barcode data from major supermarkets, it analysed around 3,000 products commonly bought by households. The result, less than 5% of items were hit by shrinkflation in 2025. Instant coffee and tea were the hardest hit by shrinkflation. Next were laundry detergent, ice cream, milk powder, and diapers. After factoring in changes in size, Singstat found that shoppers were effectively paying between 5 and 16% more for these products. So, how can you tell if you're getting your money's worth? Well, unit pricing is one way to compare products of different sizes. It was piloted at major supermarket chains last year and is now set to expand to more products and outlets. But as Nasha Rahim reports, not every store is able to bear the added cost.
3: Last September, major supermarkets rolled out unit pricing for certain categories like vegetables. Customers can see the

0: cost of the product per unit of measure, for example, per kilogram or per liter. It's easier to compare value across different product sizes and brands. The pilot will be expanded to cover more in-store and online outlets and a wider range of grocery items later this year. Daily staples and essentials like sauces, bread, flour and diapers are what FairPrice plans to include. The Competition and Consumer Commission of Singapore, which co-led the pilot, says it seeks to balance between consumers' needs and requirements that are practical for participating retailers. While the program is not mandatory, some minimarts say implementation may mean that they have to manually calculate the prices, which this adds to their overheads.
1: So our store mostly sells snacks, drinks and canned food, so there's not much unit pricing available for us to do as of now. But in the future, if it does get implemented on these category of products, we know that there are challenges like manpower cost, meaning I have to implement extra manpower in my warehouse to print the stickers, which is an extra additional cost, and also then additional cost of training my outlet staff to paste it next to our current existing store prices.
0: Instead, this retailer says promotions and bundle deals are a more effective way for their shoppers to save. An analyst says unit pricing also has its limits, especially when it comes to products where brand matters more.
2: But unit pricing may be less valuable when you're talking about, you know, comparing packages where there's a lot of things you consider besides just how much weight are you getting for your money. So, for example, even if you look at something simple like instant noodles, right? You could, of course, do unit pricing, compare the amount of weight of noodles you're buying. But of course, consumers will say, but is that really relevant? Because, you know, brand A has this flavor or taste. So I prefer the brand B. So, you know, for products where there might be a lot more concerns about, you know, things like flavor.
0: Authorities say they will continue to monitor the implementation of the expanded pilot before determining the next steps.
3: And for more analysis, we're joined by Denise Chok, who is head of Southeast Asia Economics from Moody's Analytics. Denise, welcome to the show. Now, as we can see, the food, services and retail goods, all of it ticked up in June. So which of these are you most concerned about over the next 6 to 12 months, say, and why?
4: Yeah, thanks for having me. I think for us, the concern really is on food inflation, which is a more of a supply shock, right? So we know that fertilizer feedstock was affected by the conflict in the Middle East. You know, this linked to gas supply. And also we have El Nino around the corner, right? So we're very concerned over the harvest of crops like grain, rice and wheat, especially in the next couple of months. For services and retail inflation, this is more linked to demand side. So this is the sort of good kind of inflation, right? It's more linked to economic growth. It means that the economy is booming. And so that's the kind of inflation that we really want to see.
3: Mm. Do you think the rising inflation could increase people's perception that prices are rising faster than the official data is suggesting? And can that perception then eventually influence actual inflation?
4: Yeah, so I think a lot of it depends on what you buy, right? Your consumption basket. For Singapore, if we look at the weightage, we know that for the average Singaporean, you mostly spend on food, utilities and housing, as well as transport. So whether in terms of petrol or, you know, bus or train, that kind of thing. So, you know, how much you feel the inflation really depends on how much you spend on, right? If food prices are being hit and a lot of your budget's really being spent on food, then that's where you will feel the hit.
3: And with the geopolitical uncertainties in recent years especially, will it be harder to predict inflation levels going forward?
4: Yeah, so I think forecasting has been very difficult, right, since COVID, since 2020. There are just a lot of competing forces and events happening. You know, we had COVID, we had supply chain disruptions, we have so many wars. You know, the current oil shock that we are experiencing right now is the second in just 4 years, right, when previously before these, you know, oil shocks weren't actually very common. So, you know, as you like to say, the confidence bands are very wide just because we're not following the standard business cycle anymore. And so, yeah, I think it'll be quite inflation going forward is going to be quite volatile.
3: Mm. And as inflation becomes more unpredictable, what does that all mean for everyday households? For example, does budgeting then become a lot harder if prices move in sudden bursts instead of following a very steady, predictable trend?
4: Yeah, it is quite difficult, right, for the average household. And I think a lot of it depends on what is being hit, you know, whether it's the kind of food that you're buying or the exact kind of petrol that you're using. You know, for Singapore, we know that we import a lot of our food and a lot of our energy, right? So it's a lot of diversity there. I think the good thing is that, you know, there's that availability to switch to something more affordable if needed. So maybe if the type of rice they usually consume is being hit by all these supply chain disruptions, this option to switch to maybe rice produced from other areas. So that could be sort of the way to manage these unpredictability in inflation going forward.
3: Yeah, and meanwhile, MAS's monetary policy statement, that's set to be released by the end of the month. What's your take on what we can expect?
4: Yes, so MAS will be meeting next week. Actually, it's quite a hard call for this month, right? They already tightened in April in their last meeting. And since then, I think headline core inflation is very well within that 1.5 to 2.5 range that they expected to be. The Singapore dollar has also been quite strong since then. So I think our stance is really for MAS to hold steady for this round, to wait for the impact of the April tightening to flow through the economy. I think the good thing about this new quarterly schedule that they're on is that they can reassess again in 3 months. They don't really need to wait for 6 months to wait for another call. But I think the question really is whether MAS wants to preempt any further imported inflation, especially on food prices, which we were just talking about, because that is really linked to the situation surrounding the Strait of Hormuz as well. So, you know, I think for us, our stance is for MAS to hold steady, but it's not surprising if they take the preemptive move to tighten once again.
3: And with the risks to the inflation outlook also tilted to the upside, do you expect the government to announce additional cost of living support during the National Day rally that's going to happen next month?
4: Yeah, so I think for cost of living measures, things like CDC vouchers, right? We really see this announced during budget in February rather than NDR. It's not unprecedented because we have had some announcements during past NDRs that you know, address cost of living support, but these are more long-term measures, right? Things like skills future credits or changes, you know, in the CPF structure. So I don't think it'll be, I don't expect to hear any big announcements, but it's not surprising, I think, if we do hear sort of periphery measures linked to cost of living.
3: Denise, thank you so much for your insights. That was Denise Chok, who is head of Southeast Asia Economics from Moody's Analytics. And still to come, India's exam paper leak crisis prompts tougher action amid growing outbreak. Plus, built to sail further, faster and smarter. What makes Singapore's newest warship so different? Find out after the break.

0: that Yakult I saw?
1: In Japan, Yakult ladies don't just deliver drinks. I'm joining them for a day.
2: This orange band here, how come I don't have it?
3: 認知症サポーターとしての研修を受けたから。
1: They spot signs of dementia, and if someone goes missing, they raise an alert. 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
5: East Asia, a region steeped in history, now helping to write the future of our world.
6: From the corridors of power to the region's most remote corners, we'll break down the news driving some of the world's largest economies and explain why it matters.
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0: biodiversity is booming, which is inviting for some local foragers and farmers who embrace edible wildlife.
1: We're the largest organic banana grower in Singapore.
2: This is a gem.
3: Amazing. Yeah. So the mulberries are from the garden.
4: No, that's delicious.
5: Singapore is ramping up conservation efforts locally and across the region.
6: I really do love reptiles and finding out about them, so I really love my job.
7: The building must relate to the lives of the people.
8: 目前还是一直要创新一些新的东西，我也不希望是人家把我看作是80岁的人。
9: There are those who dare to be different, who have made their mark in Singapore and beyond.
1: You have such big dreams, you know, you want to change the world with your art.
10: Obviously, every fighter wants to win, so all you can do is to prepare yourself to win.

0: Updating tonight's top story is Foreign Affairs Minister Vivian Balakrishnan makes the point with his American counterpart Marco Rubio that Singapore should not have to take collateral damage from American tariffs on other countries. And work-related traffic deaths have already exceeded last year's total. New AI tools and enhanced training are being introduced to improve workplace safety. And overall inflation up on year in June, with analysts warning of further rises. But unit pricing could help consumers target better value buys across brands. Philippine Foreign Secretary Maria Teresa Lazaro says ASEAN remains focused on its five-point consensus on Myanmar, following the bloc's foreign ministers' meetings with dialogue partners. She adds that officials discussed the possibility of appointing a longer-term special envoy who can participate in future discussions, but stresses Myanmar's return to full participation remains unlikely for now. On related meetings with East Asian counterparts, including China, Japan and South Korea, Ms. Lazaro says ASEAN and China are working towards concluding the Code of Conduct in the South China Sea, describing it as a priority for many member states.
1: What was given attention is the Code of Conduct that ASEAN now and China is geared towards the conclusion, hopefully the conclusion, of the Code of Conduct by the end of this year. And this seems to be the focus of many of the countries, and I can see some political will from all the countries involved.
0: Meanwhile, China and the Philippines are trading fresh accusations after another confrontation in the South China Sea. It's their second encounter this week. Manila says a China Coast Guard vessel fired a water cannon and carried out dangerous maneuvers against vessels delivering fuel subsidies to Filipino fishermen at Scarborough Shoal. The Philippine Coast Guard reports that the mission was completed despite the incident and no injuries were reported. Beijing accuses Philippine vessels of ignoring repeated warnings and entering China's territorial waters. Separately, the Philippine Foreign Ministry reaffirmed its sovereign rights over Second Thomas Shoal, saying Manila does not need another country's permission to carry out resupply missions. A confrontation took place near the shoal on 20th July when the Philippine Navy claimed one of its sailors was struck with a baton by China Coast Guard personnel. China claims the Philippine side started the provocation. Indian Prime Minister Narendra Modi has vowed to impose stringent punishment on those responsible for exam fraud in the country. The remarks were his first linked to large-scale protests by the youth-led Cockroach Janta Party. Mr. Modi promised to set up fast-track courts to speed up the process to punish those involved in the exam paper leaks. He stressed the welfare and future of India's youth is critical to the nation and that those who try to harm it will not be spared. However, supporters of the Cockroach Janta Party are maintaining the demand for the resignation of the country's education minister. Protests escalated earlier this week when police fired tear gas and used batons to stop a crowd from marching on Parliament. More than 100 people were injured, and Neha Punia has more about the ongoing protest.

internet restrictions are also in place in and around that protest site, and we've just been told that orders have been issued to shops, commercial establishments and offices in and around that

0: vehicles to the protest site. We've seen a huge jump in people placing anonymous food orders to Jantar Mantar, so much so that every day you've had spokespersons of the Kokru Janata Party announcing at some point that please don't send more food.
1: A new flashpoint opening up as the U.S.-Iran conflict expands beyond the Gulf and the Strait of Hormuz. Yemen-based Houthis say they struck two Saudi oil tankers in the Red Sea, accusing them of violating a blockade imposed on Saudi Arabia earlier this week. The attack increasing fears of another choke point on global oil supplies, already hit by the U.S. and Iran's earlier blockades on the Strait of Hormuz. Saudi Arabia has been attempting to move oil supplies via alternative routes, including the Bab el-Mandeb Strait. But the Houthis control areas near the waterway. The Houthi rebels are close allies of Iran, which traded fire with the U.S. for a 12th straight night. Iran's Revolutionary Guard said they stopped three oil tankers from passing through the Strait of Hormuz. President Donald Trump has warned the U.S. would strike an Iranian bridge or power plant for each ship that Iran attacks. Singapore has launched the second of its six largest naval ships, designed to serve as command platforms in both war and peacetime. The multi-role combat vessels are equipped with advanced weapons and sensors, including unmanned air and sea systems to detect and respond to threats further away and more quickly. The fleet is slated to be delivered from 2028. And Noah Kong has more.
2: The Navy's most advanced warship that can travel the distance from Singapore to Gibraltar in just one pump. The first of the multi-role combat vessels was launched late last year. Building on that experience, engineers refined their workflows and even used automated panel lines to cut the second ship's build time by 3 months.
3: One of the most complex challenges of designing the MRCV is the need to design a vessel that can operate as both as a combatant as well as an unmanned system mothership while being able to be operated by a very lean crew. To overcome this challenge, we implemented a lot of automation and workflow analysis in the design of the vessel.
2: The crew comprises fewer than 100 people, which defense experts have said is rare for a warship of this size.
4: My focus is on building the pioneer team, assembling it, welding them together into a cohesive and well-trained team, and thereafter also establishing our unique culture and identity so that we set the standard for valor for years to come.
2: Coordinating Minister for National Security, K. Shanmugam, said the vessels would help safeguard Singapore's lifeline. That's as global maritime trade faces growing pressure, including disruptions around the Strait of Hormuz that have driven up energy prices and strained supply chains.
5: A lot of what we need in Singapore comes by sea. Food, energy, trade. And it's a fundamental national priority for us to keep our maritime approaches secure, open, and free. In fact, it's a matter of survival.
2: The MRCV Valor will soon be equipped with its platform and combat systems and undergo trials ahead of its delivery from 2029.
1: Now, the multi-role combat vessel isn't just a new warship. It's designed to multiply the Republic of Singapore Navy's reach, helping protect vital sea lines of communication. The vessel is the Navy's most advanced and largest ship yet, nearly 150 metres long and 8,000 tonnes, built for flexibility, automation and scale. Instead of operating alone, it serves as a mothership, deploying aerial drones, unmanned surface vessels and underwater vehicles. Together, these unmanned systems operate across the air, surface and sea, allowing a single MRCV to cover a far larger area than a conventional warship. So just one vessel can carry out missions that once required several crewed ships. Its modular design also allows it to be rapidly reconfigured to handle different missions, from maritime security and surveillance to humanitarian assistance and disaster relief, built to adapt as operational needs evolve. Thanks to advanced automation, fewer personnel are needed both in the ship's cockpit and engineering control center. That's where smart monitoring systems handle routine tasks, allowing the crew to focus on tactical decisions. And still to come, furniture retailers are making plans to relocate.

0: 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Stay with us.
1: A royal succession dispute has unexpectedly become a key issue in Negeri Sembilan's state election, straining political alliances. The uncertainty is fueling debate over governance, dividing voters and reshaping campaign strategies. On the next Asia First, we take a look at what's at stake and how rival coalitions are making the case that they can deliver stability.
2: Work from anywhere. So why did she give it up?
3: I realize how much my salary matters when I'm getting a loan.
2: A kitchen investment that'll take 20 years to pay off. Is it still worth it? And how a tiny savings habit helped one family build income-generating assets. On Money Mind, Wednesday on CNA. Occupation.
4: Take territory from surrounding states as part of expansionism.
2: Intervention.
5: One of the most extraordinary foreign military operations in Latin America.
2: Annexation.
6: That should be controlled by the United States.
2: From overtures to overreach, the contest for influence is reshaping the world. It's Wednesday on CNA.
7: The world has entered a new energy race, and nations are scrambling to secure the fuel to power it.
8: Uranium is really the crux of nuclear energy.
9: Global demand for uranium is expected to double between now and 2040.
7: As the race for uranium accelerates, countries are seeking new alternatives.
10: The thorium project in China is the very first thorium reactor to enter the experimental stage.
7: Meanwhile, a pursuit to unlock energy from the same reaction that powers the sun. Nuclear fusion.
11: Did I just see a fusion reaction take place?
7: And what if nuclear's next fuel source is not even on Earth?
12: The amount of helium-3 in the moon is massive. We are looking at millions of tons.
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7: Watch The Nuclear Option on demand at cna.asia.
2: Thailand's beauty industry is in the global spotlight.
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2: But there's an ugly side to Thailand's beauty boom.
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2: Thailand's beauty boom. Insight Thursday on CNA.
0: Welcome back to Singapore Tonight. At least 20 furniture stores in Tan Boon Liat building have expressed interest to move collectively to a new location if the en bloc deal goes through. The Singapore Furniture Association says this is so customers can browse a variety of products on offer at one place, just like the current setup. The building at Outram Road has received a conditional offer of 950 million Sing dollars, and Elsa Stung has more.
19: For shops here, many of which sell furniture, news of the Tan Boon Liat building going en bloc has caused anxiety. Not surprisingly, concerns over losing client bases and where to move to are at the top of the list. The Singapore Furniture Association says it is not entirely surprised by the news, as there was a previous en bloc attempt. It says about 22 stores want to relocate collectively, along with others from a different place.
5: We used to have the furniture mall. 20 over members also from there that we used to put together. They also are keen to move collectively. So in total, I believe that more than 40 or maybe even 50 companies can move together collectively to this new locations that hopefully we can get and it can be suitable for all the businesses.
19: But the association notes that making concrete plans may take a while as the en bloc process, if it goes through, could take at least a year. And for this camera store, it has housed three generations of owners. It has a warehouse and office here on the city fringe.
20: If the en bloc sale goes through, we would not be able to get a like-for-like replacement, especially given the market conditions this day. That would put us in a further location from our customers. So especially our office and warehouse supports our retail store in Peninsula Plaza. So that gives us a closer access to Peninsula Plaza.
19: The store also underwent a renovation job that cost more than 200,000 Singapore dollars just 2 years ago. For them, a new place will mean higher initial costs. While daily operations continue, the thought of the en bloc sale continues to linger. Tenants and owner-occupiers alike describe a great deal of uncertainty regarding their next steps, as the deal will only be approved when there's 80% support. And for many of these businesses, they're hoping to stay. Owners of this freehold property will meet this Friday. It has been en bloc for 950 million Singapore dollars to a unit of Kingsford Group, subject to owners' approval. A fresh tender was called after more than 80% of owners agreed to a reduced reserve price of 1 billion Singapore dollars, down from the previous 1.15 billion Singapore dollars.
0: You can soon do your part for the environment and save money at the same time by refilling detergent and other household cleaning products at stations across the island. For the past 18 months, residents at the Pinnacle at Duxton could replenish dishwashing liquid and laundry detergent at this refill station right at their doorstep.
21: In the past, we tend to go to the supermarket and buy container loads of those dishwasher and detergent, and ultimately finish using, we throw it away. I find that it's quite a waste. But now we can retain the container.
22: Whenever I go to my workout or whenever I pass this way, just I carry the empty bottle, which is easy to handle. So then I refill here and use it. And also my point is to avoid throwing the empty plastic bottles.
0: And here's how much money you can save. 800 millilitres refill of dishwashing liquid costs over $4, which is at least 30% cheaper than if you bought a new bottle off the shelves. The station is just one of 16 as part of a pilot. The plan now is to roll out 100 more over the next 12 months. Consumer goods company Lam Soon is leading a $1 million investment.
23: So we're bearing the cost of investing in the refill stations. It was very clear in our mind that from day one, it needed to be cheaper than buying a conventional pack. I mean, we have to give the consumers a reason to buy, especially as now the plastic packaging cost is going up due to the Iran crisis and petrochemical prices are pushing up the cost of plastic packaging.
24: We want these stations to be placed all around the island to make it convenient for folks. The second part is really trying to build technology, making it a lot more seamless. Perhaps, you know, you can just bring your bottle and go hands-free, have that refill, and ultimately enjoy the savings without any additional interaction with the machine.
0: In other news, 33 primary schools are oversubscribed in Phase 2B of the P1 registration exercise this year. Every year, each school reserves 20 places in this phase for children with links to the school. The most oversubscribed school was Nanyang Primary School in Bukit Timah, with 52 children applying for 20 places. 31 schools will go to the ballot, with 22 of them doing so for children who are Singapore citizens residing within 1 kilometre of the school. 5 will conduct balloting for those residing between 1 kilometre and 2 kilometres from the school. And 4 will do so for those living more than 2 kilometres away. Results for this phase will be out on 27th July, with registration for Phase 2C for children with no prior links to the schools opening at 8 or 9 a.m. the next day. And Mediacorp maintains its leadership in Singapore's airwaves, reaching nearly 4 million weekly listeners. Its share of radio listening also climbed to 86%, the highest in 14 years. Now, according to the latest Nielsen Radio Survey 2026, 8 of Mediacorp's stations rank among Singapore's top 10. Yes, Teo San San remains Singapore's number one radio station for a third consecutive year, while Class 95 strengthened its lead as the top English station. Across the Chinese, Malay and Indian listener segments, the

0: top three stations were all MediaCorp brands. CNA 938 remained Singapore's preferred news station. It grew its listenership for a third consecutive year at an average annual rate of 6.4%, achieving its highest ever radio reach. Its reach is three times that of its closest news rival.
1: We did a revamp of our programming lineup last year, and we went out and asked our listeners what they wanted to hear more of on our station. And they told us they wanted more hyper-local news content, more lifestyle content. So we listened to them. We delivered this year, and we're very happy that we managed to achieve this milestone with CNA 938's highest ever radio reach here, and we did it with our listeners. Going forward, we would really like to create more opportunities on air to engage with our listeners, to get their feedback, get their perspectives, and address any concerns that they may have with any news developments that they will find important.
0: And finally, Chinatown through the eyes of a Samsui woman and a coolie. That's the journey visitors can expect in a new SG61 experience that combines immersive storytelling at the Chinatown Heritage Centre with a dining experience at Rise Bakehouse Heritage. The 1.5-hour experience starts with a tour through the centre. It's led by guides portraying historical characters who helped build modern Singapore. It'll also include a curated dining experience featuring Singapore-inspired dishes with a modern twist.
2: It is a very clever innovation to be partnering with businesses operating here and asking, how can we tell Chinatown's story in a way that evokes the whole, you know, sense of history around this place, but also engages multiple senses, not just, you know, your sight, sound, but also your taste buds, you know, and through what people, you know, consume, help to tell the story of Chinatown.
0: The Heritage Centre aims to work with local businesses and reach more visitors. For now, tours will be conducted in English with a Mandarin session available once a month. But the centre hopes to go a step further.
3: We are exploring dialect versions of our tours. So such dialect versions will hold a special place to the pioneer generations, to languages that are closest to their heart.
0: And that's Singapore Tonight. 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

0: the land of the long white clouds. From Hobbiton, to sight you've only dreamed of. Tour New Zealand differently.
1: Their Coming Home is a deeply human story of men who set out to search for opportunity far away from home, only then to be held hostage.
2: It took us more than a year just to gain access into all those restricted nuclear power plant sites, and we filmed across 10 different countries within 4 months. We wanted to tell such an important global topic like nuclear energy in a more accessible and relatable manner. We wanted to show everyone how this technology could eventually impact everyday lives, especially amidst the urgent need for a cleaner and more sustainable future. That's essentially what inspires us to tell stories that matter.
1: This story is a great example of what we do at CNA Correspondent, shining a light on underreported stories beyond the headlines and breaking news by putting a deeply human perspective on it. What makes this award so meaningful is that it recognizes our commitment to impactful on-the-ground storytelling when everyone else has already moved on to the next story. This award recognizes the power of storytelling that is global in scope and human at heart.
3: These are stories that are recognized on a global stage. Thank you for being part of this proud moment.
4: Sky Whisper, a celebration of whispered promises, interchangeable ring and pendant capturing fireworks in the sky. 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

0: This is Asia First.
1: Good morning, I'm Arnold Gay. It's 7 o'clock and here are the headlines. The Trump administration trade agenda enters a new phase, setting up renewed uncertainty for businesses after months of relative calm. Some 60 partners will face tariffs ranging from 10 to 12.5%, replacing the existing global duty that lapses in 5 hours. The measures are tied to allegations that countries have failed to do enough to prevent forced labor in their supply chains, with major economies including China, India and the EU among those affected.
2: I made the point quite categorically that the US has a surplus, a trade surplus against us. And on that basis, you know, there really is no technical or economic basis to impose tariffs upon us.
1: Singapore Foreign Minister Vivian Balakrishnan says he raised tariffs with US Secretary of State Marco Rubio on the sidelines of the ASEAN meetings in Manila, seeking to ensure the country doesn't become collateral damage as the Trump administration ups duties on trading partners around the world.
3: I'm Elizabeth Ngo. US futures are little changed after equities fell overnight on surging oil prices as escalating tensions in the Middle East rattled markets. Crude oil climbed above $100 a barrel for the first time after Iran-backed Houthi rebels claimed attacks on two Saudi oil tankers in the Red Sea. Well, investors also unsettled by earnings reports from major tech companies, reviving concerns over heavy spending on artificial intelligence.
4: I'm Yasmin Yonkers. Good morning. Protests are swelling in India's capital, New Delhi, piling pressure on the Modi government, even as the Prime Minister vows to punish those accused of leaking exam papers. The youth-led cockroach movement is calling for nationwide protests today. And heavy rain and flooding are causing widespread disruption across South Asia, killing more than 80 people across northeastern India, Pakistan and Afghanistan this week. Experts warn increasingly intense floods, droughts, glacier melt and water shortages are placing millions of people at growing risk across the region. But first, the United States has announced a wave of new tariffs on 60 trading partners, including China, Japan, India, Mexico, Canada, the UK and the European Union. And they replace a 10% global duty that's set to expire early Friday morning, U.S. time.
1: The Trump administration says the new duties aim to combat forced labor and take effect at 12.01 a.m. New York time. That's just past noon in Singapore and Hong Kong. Countries that have laws in place to combat forced labor have been given a 10% rate, while those without such statutes face a 12.5% tariff.
4: The full list hasn't been published, but based on this metric, here in Asia, China faces the higher duty, while India, Pakistan, Indonesia, Malaysia, Sri Lanka, Bangladesh and Cambodia, they'll be given the 10% rate. Taiwan, Japan and South Korea face either the 10% or 12.5% for certain products.
1: Goods including steel, aluminium, automobiles and parts won't be subject to the new measure as they're covered by separate national security tariffs. Food, agriculture, fertilizer and energy products are exempt.
4: And the move is being seen as yet another strategy to resurrect President Trump's tariff policy after the Supreme Court struck down his Liberation Day levies. And these new duties are being imposed under Section 301 of the U.S. Trade Act of 1974. Once in place, they can remain indefinitely and be unilaterally

0: be altered by the president.
1: With another trade investigation ongoing, the administration is expected to introduce more tariffs in the coming weeks, focus on excess industrial capacity. 16 economies expected to be targeted, including China, Taiwan, India, South Korea, Japan, and several Southeast Asian countries. Now, these come ahead of a planned visit by Chinese President Xi Jinping to Washington, which Mr. Trump has announced will take place on September 24th. China has expressed strong dissatisfaction, saying the U.S. is making a serious mistake and abusing the Section 301 process. Well, Kate Fisher is monitoring developments for CNA. She joins us with the latest from Washington, D.C. Kate, good to see you as always. So help us understand the legal authority behind these new tariffs. Can they withstand legal challenges?
2: Well, I'm sure they will be challenged, but this is a slightly stronger legal basis than the way Donald Trump previously tried to introduce tariffs. As you say, they're being imposed primarily under Section 301 of the 1974 Trade Act, rather than the International Emergency Economic Powers Act that the Trump administration relied on previously. Now, they've tied these tariffs to a finding that some countries are failing to prevent goods being produced with forced labor from entering international commerce. And that is a significant shift because it means that the U.S. trade representative can act under presidential direction to investigate and respond to these trade practices. And it is a much stronger legal foundation than the one that Mr. Trump was using before. But as you mentioned, it's likely to be challenged. Potential arguments could be that although this has been used before to impose tariffs, it's generally only been on an individual country or industry rather than this broad sweeping kind of global movement. And that is where I think the courts are going to try to challenge it because it hasn't been used in that way before. But it has been used in that smaller, more narrow way before, which does perhaps give it slightly more legal protection than how Donald Trump tried to do this in earlier iterations.
0: And Kate, many of these new tariff rates are similar to the 10% global tariff that is due to expire in a few hours. So should we expect a significant economic impact from these new duties, or is it more about creating a stronger legal basis for keeping tariffs in place?
2: Yeah, I think the fact that these tariffs are essentially replacing almost like for like for most countries, then the immediate economic impact is going to be smaller because businesses have already adjusted supply chains and pricing and inventory around that kind of baseline tariff. However, the fact that these may be more likely to stay in place does perhaps mean that once businesses see how the courts are interpreting these legal challenges, which are inevitable, then they will be able to make more decisions about whether they think this is going to stay, at least for the medium to long term, and perhaps, you know, make relocation decisions, negotiate different supply chains. Once they have more of that a certainty about where this is going legally. But as you say, initially, it's not going to make a huge amount of difference because most businesses have already been preparing for at least a 10% tariff from the United States.
1: All right, Kate, appreciate the update as well as the clarity. Kate Fisher reporting for CNA from Washington, D.C. And we'll dive deeper into the implications of the new tariffs the Trump administration is rolling out. We'll speak with Peter Draper, professor and executive director of the Institute of International Trade at the University of Adelaide. That conversation in the next hour of Asia First.
0: Singapore's Foreign Affairs Minister, Dr. Vivian Balakrishnan, says that the country is working to ensure it doesn't become collateral damage in the U.S. tariff measures. And the message was conveyed during his meeting with the U.S. Secretary of State Marco Rubio on the sidelines of the ASEAN Foreign Ministers meeting in Manila.
3: I made the point quite categorically that the U.S. has a surplus, a trade surplus against us. In fact, it is growing. And on that basis, you know, there really is no technical or economic basis to impose tariffs upon us. I am trying to find a way to make the point that Singapore is not a target of the United States, not at all. But we also need to make sure we don't become collateral damage in the overall scheme in which tariffs are going to be raised by the United States with all its trading partners.
4: Well, U.S. futures, rather, are little changed at the moment as traders digest the latest tariff developments. Rising geopolitical tensions in the Middle East and concerns over AI spending are also adding to market pressure. Those concerns push U.S. benchmarks lower overnight, with losses led by the Nasdaq. It was down by more than 2%. And we'll take a closer look at the latest moves in tech just a little later, but right now markets are also contending with a sharp jump in energy prices. The worsening geopolitical backdrop is driving oil higher, with Brent climbing above $100 for the first time in 2 months, oil prices jumping $5 to $6 overnight as traders reacted to the escalating conflict in the Middle East. Brent right now $101 a barrel, WTI $92.20. Brent has essentially reversed course there from the near $70 price that it reached following the memorandum of understanding between the U.S. and Iran that was just signed just last month. It worries mount that tensions have reached a new front after Iran-backed Houthi militants attacked Saudi Arabian tankers in the Red Sea. Now, Saudi Arabia has relied on its west coast to bypass the Strait of Hormuz and export its oil. But attacks there now threaten to deepen global energy supply disruptions.
1: Signs are mounting of a U.S. military surge in the Middle East. President Trump threatening major military punishment on Iran and the Houthis as the war spills over into the Red Sea.
0: And he also warns that any damage done to shipping will be paid for by frozen Iranian assets that the U.S. has in its possession. Mr. Trump told Axios he's considering a massive attack on Iran, bigger than ever before, warning Tehran it has not received enough pain.
5: We're doing very well against the Islamic Republic of Iran. We're doing extremely well. They would like to do something, but I say they're not ready yet. They need more of the same.
1: The U.S. and Iran have exchanged fire for nearly 2 weeks. Mr. Trump said Israel would join his so-called massive attack, but he warned of possible consequences, hinting at retaliation from Tehran. The U.S. is reportedly surging military assets to the region, such as troops, medics, as well as aircraft. Now, this includes B-1 bombers deploying from bases in Britain. Iran calls it an act of aggression, warning the UK of consequences. The British government says the soldiers will protect the country.
0: Meantime, in the Red Sea, caution lingers after the Houthis said they attacked two Saudi oil tankers in a blockade against Saudi Arabia. Two Chinese supertankers, though, were able to exit the waterway through the Bab el-Mandeb Strait, and they were carrying Saudi oil. President Trump has also added a new condition to a civilian nuclear deal with Saudi Arabia.
1: He says the agreement will only go ahead if the kingdom recognizes Israel, throwing the pact into uncertainty just a day after it was signed.
6: He wants to see these countries sign the Abraham Accord. It was one of the most historic accomplishments of his first term, and it continues to be a long-term goal of his to expand those accords to ultimately come to a place where the Middle East can be a peaceful and stable region.
0: The White House says Mr. Trump hasn't spoken with the Saudi Crown Prince Mohammed bin Salman since making the announcement, but added it's raised the issue in earlier conversations. Riyadh has repeatedly said it will not normalize relations with Israel without a credible path towards Palestinian statehood.
1: Israel welcomed the new condition, with Prime Minister Benjamin Netanyahu calling Saudi recognition a, quote, historic leap for regional peace. The landmark agreement would allow the Gulf Kingdom to build nuclear reactors using American technology and enrich uranium as well. Now, the deal must now undergo congressional review before it can take effect.
7: Any agreement that we're going to make with any country in the world on civil nuclear energy is going to be one that will have safeguards in place to ensure that it can't be turned into a weapons program.
4: Still ahead, Intel shares surge as much as 9% in after-hours trading, giving the choppy chip sector a boost. We will look at what's behind the surge and whether it's enough to change the mood on Wall Street. Plus, the Tesla shares going the other direction, slumping nearly 15% at the most in more than a year. Its latest earnings leaving investors unimpressed.
8: The world has entered a new energy race, and nations are scrambling to secure the fuel to power it.
9: Uranium is really the crux of nuclear energy.
10: Global demand for uranium is expected to double between now and 2040.
8: As the race for uranium accelerates, countries are seeking new alternatives.
11: The thorium project in China is the very first thorium reactor to enter the experimental stage.
8: Meanwhile, a pursuit to unlock energy from the same reaction that powers the sun, nuclear fusion.
12: Did I just see a fusion reaction take place?
8: And what if nuclear's next fuel source is not even on Earth?
13: The amount of helium-3 in the moon is massive. We are looking at millions of tons.
14: It's the ultimate unlimited fuel for clean energy.
8: Watch The Nuclear Option on demand at cna.asia.
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16: 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And IHI,

Well, Intel logged its fastest quarterly revenue growth in 15 years and signaled more good days to come as it rides the global AI boom. The American chipmaker's revenue jumped 25% to more than $16 billion in the second quarter, beating market estimates in both top and bottom lines. And it also offered a stronger than expected guidance for this current quarter, even as it boosted spending plans over the next 2 years. But CEO Tan Lip Bu said artificial intelligence is driving unprecedented demand for computing power. And Intel is in a good position to keep its CPU franchise growing sustainably. Well, Intel shares rose as much as 10% in after-hours trade, reversing that 2% slump that we saw during the session ahead of the earnings report. Well, year-to-date, Intel is up about 150%, propelled after the U.S. government took a significant stake in the company last year. But a recent global tech downturn has pushed Intel shares down more than 24% over the past month as investors grow concerned about massive AI spending. It comes as big tech stocks took a beating on Wall Street overnight, led by Tesla and Alphabet, as investors questioned whether their massive AI spending is starting to outweigh the returns. Tesla fell by more than 14%, with Alphabet dropping nearly 7%. Tesla shares plunged after reporting weaker than expected profits, as CEO Elon Musk signaled that this year will be a year of heavy capital investment. Alphabet also came under pressure after raising its capital spending forecast to more than $200 billion, fueling concerns that the AI investment boom is becoming increasingly expensive. The broader impact was significant. The Magnificent Seven group of mega-cap tech stocks suffered their biggest one-day decline since a tariff-driven market sell-off in April last year. The group lost more than $790 billion in market value as investors dumped AI-linked tech names. Well, the weakness spilled across Wall Street to the Dow, S&P 500, Nasdaq, all ending in the red. And adding to investor jitters, oil prices surged, with Brent crude climbing back above $100 a barrel as escalating tensions in the Middle East raised fears over global supply disruptions and inflation risks. And for more, we're joined by Santosh Rao, head of research and Manhattan Venture Partners. Santosh, thank you for your time today. Just want to pick up on oil prices topping $100 per barrel again. How significant is this for global markets? And what does this $100 a barrel oil mean for inflation, the outlook especially? Are we going to be looking at higher for longer?

0: Absolutely. Thank you for having me. Great to see you. I think $100 oil is not good. Anything above 100 is worse. And there is potential that it could go up to 130, according to some estimates, if this rail blockage continues on both arteries of the ocean there, you know, the Hormuz and the one near where this in the Suez Canal and down. So I think it's a big issue, and it's going to spike up inflation, which we don't want. And he might raise rates if that happens. So there's a spillover effect. There's a domino effect: higher rates, higher inflation, higher. So and it has a bad effect, a negative impact down the line. So yes, it's not good. Hopefully, they will come to some kind of a resolution. It's in the interests of both. But right now, it's more I don't know, call it ego. Everyone, they're both looking for a way out respectfully. US has the common narrative is that US has lost the battle, and Trump does not want to believe that. He wants to show that US is well ahead. Iran thinks they can hold on. So I think this is going to go for a while. But at some point, both countries cannot afford this. So let's wait and see where, how long, who has the sustaining power and who will come to the senses. So a lot of questions there.
1: Yeah, I mean, is this something that markets cannot afford to shrug off anymore as well? Because $100 a barrel there, not only that, but, you know, we're seeing reports that Iran-backed Houthis are attacking Saudi oil tankers in the Red Sea as well. So that basically looking at another front in the conflict.
0: Absolutely. I think that's what I said. The two arteries, the Hormuz and the other one, around the Red Sea. So I think that's it's important that oil flows. More than 20% of the oil supply for the world, other countries, comes from here. So that'll be a tremendous jolt, a negative jolt to the economies of the emerging markets and the countries dependent on oil. So a lot to wait and see. We just thought we had beaten that. Things were coming back to normal, we thought, but doesn't seem like it. So, and even if they open up the two arteries, two pathways, the insurance companies are not going to insure them and insure the ships, and it's going to take some time for everything to come back to normal. So the status quo has been shaken up badly, and it's going to take a long time to get back to normal. So just expect higher oil prices for a long time.
1: Okay, and this coming as the AI chip sector offers a bit of hope today with Intel posting its fastest revenue growth in 15 years. Markets, they clearly like the numbers as we saw the reaction there. How significant is this?
0: Well, it's good, very good. I think the underlying theme you're going to hear, and you hear also, that AI demand is still there. Demand is outstripping supply, and all the companies are well positioned. But the market is more worried about the future, where it's going. The CapEx spending seems to be unreasonably, or seems like it's very high, and the return on that investment may not come for a long time. So there's no path to making that revenue to pay off these high interest loans and that they're taking and all that stuff. So all that effect is having. But the biggest jolt came when Google said that they were cash flow negative this quarter. All along, the market was not worried because they were paying out of the free cash flow. So even though they were spending a lot, it wasn't affecting their core fundamental financial picture. But with this, when Google said that, I think it's going to have an impact around the cloud, Facebook, Amazon, everyone, because everyone's raising money, debt, equity, and everything. So it's going to be expensive, but they need to do that. That's the problem there. It's race to the top. No one wants to be left behind. They want to be ahead of the game, but to stay ahead of the game, you need to invest. You don't know where the end point is, but shoot first and think later. That's the game right now, and that's what's happening. So that's the theme right now, and no one wants to be left behind. And there's so much compute to have, so much data centers to be built, so much to go on. We need that. We need more and more, and it's going to take some time to really get the equilibrium in terms of investments and returns. So the market needs to get comfortable with the level of investments at this point. And right now they are not, and they're jittery. And that's why you're seeing all these sell-offs. Even though the demand is big, AI is going to be big. Everything is big, but at what price? That's the big question.
1: Yeah, this is obviously a very fragile time for tech stocks, especially if we see a similar message from the likes of Microsoft, Amazon, and Meta next week that, you know, CapEx is going to remain high. I wonder if the energy shock changes the investment case then as well for your high growth AI tech companies amid this situation.
0: Yeah, I think it's going to hit them from the cost of money point of view, because high energy prices may cause inflation, which might spike up rates, because Kevin Warsh, the new chair, has pretty much said that inflation is going to be his only focus, and he's going to be razor focused on that. And if the rates stay high and employment numbers begin to come in hot, I think he's going to definitely raise rates. Right now, in the next meeting next week, I think it's next week, yes. The consensus is that there won't be a rate increase, but definitely before the end of the year, there's going to be one increase. But if this geopolitical situation gets worse, gets out of hand, there might be two as well this year, because he needs to contain the interest rates, they contain the inflation. So that's what's, if that's his focus. So we'll wait and see. The outlook is not good if this war really throws a, what do you call, really spoils the party going on, the AI party going on. So AI is good for cost savings, but then to build the AI, it's going to be very expensive. And that's the big issue, because if interest rates are high, the companies are going to have to pay a lot to make that $1 investment. They need to borrow a lot.
1: Yeah. All right. Well, thank you for your time today. Santosh Rao, their head of research, Manhattan Venture Partners. Well, Singapore Sovereign Wealth Fund, GIC, has posted a 3.4% 20-year annualized rolling real rate of return for its latest financial year, its lowest since 2020. But investors says it is positioning itself for the next wave of growth by stepping up investments in areas such as artificial intelligence. Beatrice Yap with more.
2: Resilience through diversification. That's GIC's strategy for navigating today's uncertain markets. While this provides greater protection during downturns, the trade-off is more modest gains when markets rise. Its 20-year annualized rate of return came in at 3.4%, down for the third straight year. Analysts say one reason is elevated inflation in recent years, and the outlook remains tough.
3: It will still be challenging, and we may still essentially see these low single digits real return over the next couple of years, or unless we start to see inflation drop off significantly, that we move from this higher block of 6 to 8% inflation to a lower block of 3% or below, which have been the historical norm.
2: Looking ahead, GIC says it's well positioned to capture long-term opportunities in areas like artificial intelligence. The firm has already invested in companies like Anthropic and across the value chain, from firms building AI-powered products to applications where the technology creates real economic value. By region, the Americas remains GIC's biggest destination of capital deployment. This exposure is at the highest level since it began publishing annual reports in 2008. But as global markets become more fragmented, GIC says it also needs a more flexible investment approach. It's refreshing its strategic portfolio into three broad baskets: equities to drive long-term growth, fixed income to provide stable income, and real assets to strengthen resilience against inflation.
3: This is where GIC has shifted to something which becomes, which may be more responsive to near-term needs and looking on the long-term, much more cautious than they have to be, because remember, the pot has grown larger and even larger. So you tend to be more careful when your pot is much bigger than when you have a smaller pot to take more risks.
2: GIC is also expanding its hedge fund strategy by growing in areas like global macro and multi-strategy investing. The plan is to deploy an additional $30 billion over the next 3 years.
1: Also to come on Asia First, the youth-led cockroach protest movement in India is calling for nationwide rallies today as it steps up pressure on the government to deliver education reforms.
4: The weather, brought to you by Trafalgar.

0: the land of the long white clouds. From Hobbiton, to sight you've only dreamed of. Tour New Zealand differently.
1: The ideas, aspirations and attitudes of Singaporeans are changing the nation that raised them.
2: Passionate Singaporeans, living out their very ambitious dreams.
3: I'm looking to write a story of greatness, of extraordinary people impacting communities.
4: I guess a part of me wanted to connect even deeper with the people.

0: There's no point playing it safe. Safe will always be forgotten.
1: If we as Singaporeans are able to have a satellite that we can truly say was conceived, designed, engineered and built in Singapore,
2: how wonderful would it be?
3: This is Singapore. We don't give up.

0: at 7:31 here in Singapore. This is Asia First.
1: And here are the headlines we're following. The Trump administration's trade agenda enters a new phase, setting off renewed uncertainty for businesses after months of relative calm.
0: Some 60 partners will face tariffs ranging from 10 to 12.5%, replacing the existing global duty that lapses in 5 hours. The measures are tied to allegations that countries have failed to do enough to prevent forced labor in their supply chains, with major economies including China, India, and the European Union among those affected.
2: I made the point quite categorically that the US has a surplus, a trade surplus against us. And on that basis, you know, there really is no technical or economic basis to impose tariffs upon us.
1: Singapore Foreign Minister Dr. Vivian Balakrishnan says he raised tariffs with U.S. Secretary of State Marco Rubio on the sidelines of the ASEAN meetings in Manila, seeking to ensure the country doesn't become collateral damage as the Trump administration ups duties on trading partners around the world.
0: And crude oil climbs above $100 a barrel for the first time after Iran-backed Houthi rebels took responsibility for attacks on two Saudi oil tankers in the Red Sea. And investors unsettled by earnings reports from major tech companies, reviving concerns over heavy spending on AI. The youth-led cockroach protest movement in India is calling for nationwide rallies today.
1: In fact, they've rejected negotiations with the Modi government unless held at a neutral venue near the protest site. And thousands of protesters regrouped yesterday after another night of clashes with police. They are reiterating their call for reforms over alleged exam leaks and for the education minister, Dharmendra Pradhan, to step down. Authorities shut several metro stations and even blocked mobile internet services in parts of New Delhi. The CJP termed the closures as, quote, daily drama, saying their protests will continue anyway.
3: एक incompetent, एक failed minister इस देश के करोड़ों students से ज़्यादा important नहीं हो सकता। और अगर एक failed और incompetent minister इन करोड़ों students से ज़्यादा important है, तो याद रखना, चुनाव में आपको इनमें से कोई भी वोट नहीं करेगा।
4: I think he needs to articulate his thoughts a little more and focus on what the demand actually is. Rather than providing a solution which is convenient for him, he should work towards a solution which is convenient for the nation and set an example.
0: Amid the mounting pressure, Prime Minister Modi addressed the issue publicly for the first time. He announced the setting up of fast-track courts to ensure punishment for those involved in exam paper leaks, adding there's nothing more important than the future of India's youth. Now, his comments come amid the government's offer for talks to end the protests.
5: It is my humble appeal to the students on agitation that the government is ready for talks whenever you want, at whichever hour of the day, and for as much length of time that you wish to. We are ready to discuss the issue on which the agitation has happened and all the other related issues as well, with an open mind.
1: India's main opposition, the Congress Party, continues to stand with the protesters. Party leaders led a march to a memorial dedicated to freedom hero Mahatma Gandhi in New Delhi over allegations of police brutality during the protests this week.
6: तो यही तो बात है यही तो स्टूडेंट्स कह रहे हैं देखिए जब भरोसा टूट जाता है अगर आपको उस भरोसे को फिर से बनाना है तो आपको उस सिस्टम से बाहर निकल के कुछ स्टेप्स लेने पड़ेंगे क्या है वो स्टेप्स अपने 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
1: Meanwhile, the activist Sonam Wangchuk says that he's ended his 26-day hunger strike that was in solidarity with the movement's call for educational reforms. He says he stopped after a long negotiation on various conditions and in view of possible violence in the country.
0: Nia Punia is tracking the protests for CNA. She sheds more light on the CJP's position on negotiations with the federal government.
7: Representatives of the CJP have been telling us that they have replied to the government. They're refusing to go to any government minister's house or residence like it happened on Monday. They say that's not the sort of engagement they're interested in. They want to hold talks either at the protest site of Jantar Mantar or they want to hold talks at a neutral venue. They say they have suggested possible locations where these discussions could be held, essentially throwing the ball back in the government's court. They've also put one more demand. They've said that they will not talk if this is going to be, an engagement that doesn't end in some sort of conclusive decision being announced. This question was also put to the crowd at the protest, with one of the spokespersons asking the people present there that should we go meet the ministers if they cannot make us any tangible promises, and the crowd roared back no. So this has shown in a lot of ways, experts say, the kind of pressure the government may be feeling because of how big this protest has become this week. Following that police crackdown on Monday, many more people have been showing up. That protest site is absolutely packed and people are still coming in, and now the Kokro Janata Party has deployed another pressure tactic. They're requesting student unions across the country to hold protests in their own cities. They're saying, wherever you are, hold a large gathering, read out our demands. The top of the list is the resignation of the education minister, and we've already seen how there has been a response in many cities, protests taking place in many urban centers. But now the Kokro Janata Party calling for nationwide protests in solidarity with their demands.
0: And more on the protests in India can be found on our website, cna.asia, and our mobile app, including this CNA Explains article on what the cockroach protests reveal about a generation under pressure. Please check it out.
1: At least 82 people are dead and tens of thousands displaced after heavy rain triggered flash floods across northeastern India, Pakistan and Afghanistan.
0: Widespread damage has been reported, affecting public infrastructure as well as farmland. In India's Assam state, rescue and relief operations are ongoing after at least 41 people were killed and thousands of livestock washed away by torrential monsoon floods. The state's chief minister says up to 80 people remain missing. Another 650,000 others across 11 districts are also affected by the rainfall.
1: Cloudbursts coupled with localized heavy rainfall have led to flooding in villages that haven't seen such devastation in recent years.

0: Earlier this week caused entire homes, hotels and other structures to be washed away. Now, the two countries are among the most vulnerable to climate change, despite contributing minimally to global emissions. And still ahead, foreign ministers of ASEAN and their dialogue partners conclude their meetings today with discussions centered on supply chain security, friction in the South China Sea and the ongoing crisis in Myanmar.
1: We'll be speaking with Andreka Natalegawa, who's Associate Fellow from the Southeast Asia Programme at the Centre for Strategic and International Studies, on the meeting's key takeaways.

0: occupation,
1: take territory from surrounding states as part of expansionism,
0: intervention,
2: one of the most extraordinary foreign military operations in Latin America,
0: annexation,
3: that should be controlled by the United States.
0: From overtures to overreach, the contest for influence is reshaping the world. It's Wednesday on CNA.
4: Thailand's beauty industry is in the global spotlight.
5: พอคนมองภายนอกก็ไม่รู้ว่าทำอะไรมา
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4: But there's an ugly side to Thailand's beauty boom.
8: เจอคลินิกที่มันถูกต้องแต่ว่ามันทำการรักษาคนไข้เนี่ยไม่ใช่หมอ
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4: Thailand's beauty boom. Insight Thursday on CNA.
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18: The world has entered a new energy race. And nations are scrambling to secure the fuel to power it.
19: Uranium is really the crux of nuclear energy.
20: Global demand for uranium is expected to double between now and 2040.
18: As the race for uranium accelerates, countries are seeking new alternatives.
21: The thorium project in China is the very first thorium reactor to enter the experimental stage.
18: Meanwhile, a pursuit to unlock energy from the same reaction that powers the sun, nuclear fusion.
22: Did I just see a fusion reaction take place?
18: And what if nuclear's next fuel source is not even on Earth?
23: The amount of helium-3 in the moon is massive. We are looking at millions of tons.
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18: Watch The Nuclear Option on demand at cna.asia.
25: 3 days of closed-door talks among ASEAN foreign ministers and their dialogue partners come to an end today.
26: Well, a key issue on the agenda, that's Myanmar, which Philippine Foreign Secretary Maria Teresa Lazario says is still far off from rejoining bloc meetings.
25: She added that there are still many questions over Myanmar's compliance with the bloc's peace initiative, the five-point consensus. Ms. Lazario, who will lead a humanitarian mission there later this year,stresses ASEAN remains focused on further developing the plan's framework.
27: We discussed how ASEAN could assess measurable progress in Myanmar, including the prospect for a multi-year, long-term special envoy in all of these discussions. ASEAN member states reaffirmed that the five-point consensus remains to be a primary reference of ASEAN in addressing the crisis.
26: The South China Sea also high on the agenda as tensions flare in the disputed waters. The latest incident just yesterday, that's with Manila accusing a China Coast Guard vessel of firing a water cannon at a Philippine government boat near Scarborough Shoal.

0: Beijing, though, insists the South China Sea issue shouldn't be an obstacle to China's ties with ASEAN. The ASEAN chair of the Philippines reports that the bloc and Beijing are working towards finalizing the code of conduct, describing it as a priority for many member states.
1: What was given attention is the code of conduct that ASEAN now and China is geared towards the conclusion, hopefully the conclusion of the code of conduct by the end of this year. And this seems to be the focus of many of the countries, and I can see some political will from all the countries involved.
2: CNA's senior correspondent Leong Wai Kit has more on the key takeaways from the ASEAN briefing.
3: Really, two main themes stood out from the media wrap-up conference that Ms. Lazaro gave: maritime issues as well as Myanmar. Now, she started by talking about how the ASEAN top diplomats were concerned about the Strait of Hormuz situation as well as the Middle East situation. She highlighted that the top diplomats had issued a joint statement on the Middle East situation. And closer to home, there was another dispute on the South China Sea. And I won't go into detail because these two latest recent incidents have now become part of the code of conduct negotiations, but Ms. Lazaro did not go into detail. She did say, however, at the start of her press conference, that China and ASEAN are now geared towards concluding the code of conduct negotiations, hopefully by the end of the year. Now, the other key theme that keeps coming up throughout the last few days was the topic of Myanmar, and Ms. Lazaro had kept honing in on the message that when it comes to dealing with the Myanmar crisis, the main channel is still the five-point consensus. I had also met Singapore Foreign Affairs Minister Dr. Vivian Balakrishnan. So I asked Dr. Balakrishnan, number one, how can ASEAN avoid having Aung San Suu Kyi become a political bargaining chip? And number two, how would that Aung San Suu Kyi yardstick look like? Let's take a listen.
4: What ASEAN has said is if there are going to be changes in our engagement, it has to be predicated on measurable progress that a reasonable person looking at the parameters can say, yes, this is positive. So the examples of these parameters: reduce the violence, hopefully even eliminate violence against civilians and vulnerable groups, the release of political prisoners. Though Aung San Suu Kyi is one of those prisoners. But the purpose of the release is not just release for release sake, but in order to enable honest-to-goodness conversations, reconciliation, and a solution that is Myanmar-led and owned by the Myanmar people themselves.
3: Now, I also want to quickly add on to what Dr. Balakrishnan had said to me, but did not make it out on air earlier. The question of how to avoid having Aung San Suu Kyi as the political bargaining chip, his answer was, first of all, she's not a political bargaining chip to be negotiated on. She is a leader chosen by the Myanmar people, whom she still enjoys support from.
2: And for more on those key takeaways from the ASEAN meeting in Manila this week, let's speak with Andreka Natalagawa. He's Associate Fellow at the Southeast Asia Program at the Center for Strategic and International Studies. Andreka, thank you so much for joining us from DC. So we know ASEAN has a reputation for being heavy on consensus and light on follow-through. So does anything from this week, and it's, you know, by all accounts been a very busy week, show the grouping has shed at least some of that reputation, or does the lack, you know, of a code of conduct and Myanmar rejecting the five-point consensus show that, you know, this all-talk label is still there?
5: Right. So when I look at, you know, this week's summit and the meetings around it, what I see sort of are two parallel stories, right? There's the story about ASEAN and the institution and the challenges that it faces as it relates to, as you noted, the South China Sea, the crisis in Myanmar. But parallel to that trend as well is the number of different bilateral meetings that were held on the sidelines of the summit. And so what I see here is a show of ASEAN's convening power, bringing together the United States, China, other regional powers to one single meeting across the board. And so when it comes to issues specifically related to the South China Sea and Myanmar, there certainly is a lot of room to grow in terms of ASEAN's approach here. And we've seen been frustrated by sort of a lack of progress across both fronts. Having said that, I think Foreign Secretary Lazaro has pointed to future directions, at least as it relates to the crisis in Myanmar. I think floating the notion of establishing a special envoy position that could cut across chairmanship leaders, I think, is worth investigating. The question will just be sort of what that follow through looks like in the weeks and months to come.
2: Okay, so I want to pick up on that and ask you about the specifics of the code of conduct. Manila and Beijing, we know, trading formal protests, you know, with Wang Yi calling relations at a crossroad yet. Both are saying at the same time they are committed to an agreement by year's end. Do you think we'll get there?
5: Right. So when the Philippines entered its chairmanship year for 2026, I think the expectation was that it would make the South China Sea a central focus of its ASEAN chairmanship. However, you know, these code of conduct negotiations have gone on for decades now and have been quite thorny. And in some ways, this week, you know, there's sort of an interesting side by side between the negotiations and the continuous meetings that we see on the ASEAN front. But what we're seeing on the ground in the South China Sea, given the clashes in Scarborough Shoal and Second Thomas Shoal that happened earlier this week. And so to my eyes, you know, as I look to the political realities of what we're seeing in the waters of the South China Sea, in some ways it feels as though negotiations and a conclusion to the code of conduct negotiations seem quite difficult and seem quite challenging ahead. There's still time left in the year, and policymakers in Manila are intent on making progress on this issue. But again, it is a challenging one, to be sure.
0: And Andreika, an external crisis, one in the Middle East, it's unexpectedly pushed energy security to the top of ASEAN's agenda. Is this the moment then ASEAN can finally move from just talking about resilience to actually delivering concrete projects like the ASEAN power grid?
5: Right. So the war in Iran has been a major focus of ASEAN this year in light of the energy crisis that resulted from the closure of the Strait of Hormuz. And we see this in some of the statements from this week's summit in terms of the foreign minister's statement on the events in the Middle East, et cetera. The challenge here will just be how to coordinate a sort of coordinated response among the ASEAN member states. And we've already seen some movement in terms of broadening relations with Russia. There were the ASEAN-Russia summit in the past few weeks that saw some developments as it related to energy security. I expect to see similar sort of movements with a whole range of partners as ASEAN member states seek to diversify their energy relationships and seek to shore up resilience. And that's sort of the name of the game at this point in time.
2: So there's energy security and there's security. China's been a constant presence at this meeting one way or another. Marco Rubio assuring allies, you know, saying we're already present and we're not going to abandon our allies, calling the Second Thomas Shoal clash disturbing as well. So my question is this going to be credible to countries like the Philippines? Because we know the U.S. is working to improve ties right now with Beijing and also lay the groundwork for Xi Jinping's visit in September.
5: That's right. So in some ways, Secretary Rubio's visit to Manila for the meetings was a litmus test, right, of U.S. commitment and U.S. assurances to the region. You know, if I'm the Philippines, if I'm a policymaker in Manila, I'd probably walk away from this feeling quite satisfied. If you look at the statements that the State Department here in Washington has put out regarding the ASEAN meetings, you'll see a whole host of priorities that the United States has enacted upon during these meetings. And in almost every single priority point, there is at least one bullet related to the Philippines. And it's clear to me, at least, that that's where sort of the energy of the United States approach to the region is in terms of shoring up the U.S.-Philippines alliance. There are developments sort of on the U.S.-ASEAN level and on bilateral relationships with other countries in the region, to be sure. But the U.S.-Philippines alliance specifically seems to be where there's the most development as it relates to Secretary Rubio's most eastern tip.
0: Hey, Andreika, also significant is the fact that it's the 50th anniversary of the Treaty of Amity and Cooperation. So 50 years on, where do you think the TAC still has real value and where has it struggled to keep pace with today's security environment?
5: Right. Well, it's no secret that the security environment that we see in Southeast Asia and the Indo-Pacific more broadly is challenging in a way that that I think it's been some time since we've seen. Right. So the importance of the TAC, I think, is ever more highlighted given the heightened tensions that we're seeing in the course of the South China Sea, in the course of the East China Sea, and elsewhere. What I think is critical here as we think about the TAC in sort of the 50 years, and it ties back into the constant conversations that we're seeing about ASEAN as an institution and its continued relevance to Southeast Asian security and economics. We see surveys put out by organizations like the ICS Institute in Singapore that show that across Southeast Asia, elites, policymakers, business officials, and nonprofit organizations express some sort of skepticism in terms of what ASEAN centrality looks like moving forward, where the role of ASEAN sits and what role it can play in the context of U.S.-China competition. So this is in some ways an inflection point for the organization and for its institutions, including TAC.
2: Andreika, speaking of peace and harmony, Marco Rubio speaking to Sergei Lavrov, you know, they met, but for only 35 minutes, Rubio calling, you know, for fresh ideas to end the war in Ukraine, Lavrov restating Moscow's, you know, core demands. I'm not sure whether this is in your wheelhouse, but how far do you think Ukraine has moved down on the U.S. priority list?
5: Right. So, you know, one of the key sort of developments late last year in terms of the Trump administration's outlook on foreign policy was the release of key strategy documents, the National Defense Strategy, the National Security Strategy. And in some ways, those laid out a very helpful framework for how the administration is thinking about its foreign policy. And to me, to my read, the priorities were the Middle East, Western Hemisphere, and broadly speaking, parts of the Indo-Pacific. In terms of where Russia and sort of the Ukraine, the war in Ukraine sort of falls upon that nexus, you know, we're still trying to figure out. And ultimately, when you see the sort of messaging that Secretary Rubio has been putting out for the past year, has been fairly consistent in terms of his meetings with Lavrov and calling for an end to the war. But as you noted, we haven't seen much in terms of details on that meeting itself, other than this was quite brief. But I imagine that Secretary Rubio and Secretary Lavrov, Minister Lavrov, discuss many of the same issues that they've been discussing for the past year.
2: All right, Andreika, we have to leave it there. Appreciate you talking to us on the show this morning. Andreika Natalagawa is Associate Fellow at the Southeast Asia Program at the CSIS. And in the next hour on Asia First, a fresh wave of U.S. tariffs hit 60 major trading partners today, replacing expiring duties. The Trump administration says the new taxes target forced labor.
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0: the land of the long white clouds. 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Tour New Zealand differently.
1: 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Especially the Ainu descendants. Then we're getting off our bike and onto the train for more encounters. 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